0: power that the abbot can have is a kind of weak tyranny over his monks. But he had it, he could. All of this is done, of course, for the care of souls. And even as there are many admonitions in the rule for the monks to take care to obey the abbot, there are probably equally number of admonitions to the abbot that you will answer for everything you have done. He is to do everything for the profitability of the monastery, right? He should profit his monks rather than rule over them. When he corrects a monk, he needs to do it wisely, prudently, and not overdo it, right? He needs to keep an eye on his own weaknesses and remember how easy it is, right, to break the bruised reed. He's not allowed vices to grow, right? But he always needs to act with charity and with love. He lays out that he's to be prudent and considerate in whatever he does. Saint Benedict says he needs to act like the patriarch Jacob, quoting Jacob, "If I overdrive my flock, they will all die in one day." We can see this also in how the abbot is allowed to dispense with the regular fasts. And I will say this. In Benedict's time, they fasted on Wednesdays and Fridays. And the fasting on Wednesdays and Fridays in the West far more had to do with total abstinence and not abstinence from certain foods. So in Orthodoxy, on Wednesdays and Fridays, during Great Lent, during Nativity fast, Saints Peter and Paul fast, right, from all flesh meat, eggs, dairy, fish, except on the 25th of March, right, we fast from all these things. Now, technically, we could eat as much celery as we wanted to, though we should also eat all our celery in moderation, even if we have peanut butter upon it. That is what we are to do, right? We still need to be moderate. Benedict, the fasting was a strict fast, no eating, such as we practice, right, from midnight until such time as we receive Holy Communion on a Sunday. All these things are to be there, okay? And so all of that, but the salvation of souls is more important, says Benedict, than the maintenance of regular observance and the regular discipline of the appointed fasts. Now, we also observe this, but in Benedict, it's up towards the front of things. It all goes back towards the notion that moderation is needed, and that saints are not made in one day, and you just can't turn on. It is as though Benedict knew about Stoicism and how dreadful of a ethical system Stoicism was. Because Stoicism basically believed, oh, if I can do this once, I can do it every day. But this is nonsense, right? The day you did it once, you may have had a superabundance of strength for so many different reasons that will never return again. And you can't do it again, right? And so Benedict realizes people have different strengths on different days, and nobody has the strength that they're going to have towards the end of their life, that is, to abstain from sin, and more importantly, to discipline themselves. This is all what is going into everything that Saint Benedict is talking about, right? Further, power and responsibility, all of this has to be balanced with, well, what we will call an order of government. And the abbot's responsibility, it's as complete and as far-reaching as his power. Everything is in his hands, but it also is something that this is a fearful thing. It is a fearful thing. And this becomes the reiterated point. And of course, we can see there are abbots who didn't follow this. There are abbots who didn't even try to come close to it. But most of the abbots that we see who followed this were attempting to follow it for the benefit of their fellow monks. And why would I say that? Well, A, because it's true, but B, nobody just shows up at the monastery and becomes an abbot. They generally don't become an abbot until after they've been at the monastery for decades. And they know what is expected because they've had expectations of the abbot. And so this is why, right, when they would come to choose someone, they would have had years to see how someone acted before they would ever become the abbot. Now, with respect to the care of souls, Saint Benedict expected the abbot to be a spiritual father. However, this is not a question of the abbot being the confessor of the monastery. A great many abbots were never priests. And therefore, sacramental confession was something that was carried on almost always with someone else. So when you came to the abbot, you weren't coming there seeking absolution to go over with him your thoughts. You can talk about your disordered mind, your disordered thoughts, the chaos that is your inner life. But this isn't what the abbot essentially was. This kind of goes back to the whole idea that the abbot, first and foremost, well, every one of us is called to be a saint. This isn't what abbot qua abbot is, right? The abbot may very well be a saint. But the abbot is first and foremost the administrator who's overseeing things. And I should note that some centuries back, the code of canon law of the Catholic Church basically said that the abbot is not to be the confessor of his monastery. And this guards both him and the monks. All right? But the abbot is father in an incredibly broad sense, right? We see this denoted in spiritual father and the title Pater Monasterii. He's the father of the monastery. It's one habitually used not by St. Benedict, but by St. Gregory in his dialogues talking about it. And we see in St. Gregory the implementation of Benedict. In its first forms, when he basically reforms the several monasteries in and around Rome, having them adopt the Benedictine rule. And I think it is with this that we've come to a good place to stop. I have more to say about the monk as father, but I'm going to save this for next week. Because I'm also going to talk about how Benedict's abbot, and I think this is an important point, and how Benedictine monasticism comes to differ from Byzantine Orthodox monasticism. So, having said all that, the course on atheism is still up and for sale. I've got some revisions to make on how I'm dispensing with the course on history. It's still $60 for the Byzantine history. I'd love to hear feedback from those of you who have already bought it. Let me know what you think. Are you thinking, well, I just want to support him, so I'll send him my $60? Or, hey, this was pretty good. I'm happy. I'd like to know. So anyway, there's just some revisions to make for with respect to it for using it for high school kids and how it will be used. But anyway. The next issue of Rule of Faith should be coming out in several weeks. It will be the Easter edition. And we have some very good articles from both Dr. David Ford and Father Deacon Dr. Patrick Mitchell. I will have one. It was going to be the paper I was giving at the PIDEA conference, but now I'm giving another paper at the PIDEA conference instead. So this will be a strange one on how Eastern fathers turned up in the spiritual vision of the early Renaissance, Latin Renaissance thinkers. Why? Because they were turning to them for thoughts. Oh, this should be interesting. Guaranteed to win friends and influence people. Anyway, so having said all that, again, I wish to thank my producer, Elijah Saprin. I am still your host, Professor Cyril Gary Jenkins, and you have been listening to Light Through the Past, listener-supported podcast of Ancient Faith Ministries.
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4: He will be a staff for the righteous with which for them to stand and not to fall. And He will be the light of the nations and the hope of those whose hearts are troubled. All who dwell on the earth will fall down and worship Him, and they will praise and bless and celebrate with song the Lord of Spirits. 1 Enoch chapter 48, verses 4 through 5. The modern world doesn't acknowledge, but is nevertheless haunted by spirits, angels, demons, and saints. In our time, many yearn to break free of the prison of a flat, secular materialism, to see and to know reality as it truly is. What is this spiritual reality like? How do we engage with it well? How do we permeate everyday life with spiritual presence? Orthodox Christian priests Father Andrew Stephen Damick and Father Stephen DeYoung host this live call-in show focused on enchantment in creation, the union of the seen and unseen as made by God and experienced by mankind throughout history. Welcome to the Lord of Spirits.
5: Hey, thanks, Voice of Steve. Good evening, all you giant killers, dragon slayers, and election deniers. You are listening to the Lord of Spirits podcast. My co-host, the very Reverend, nearly double doctor, Stephen DeYoung, is with me straight from the swamp in Lafayette, Louisiana, and I'm Father Andrew Stephen Damick in Emmaus, Pennsylvania, atop the Eldritch Tower of podcasting, perched above a gateway to the underworld. And we are live. And if you are listening to us live, you can call us at 855-237-2346, and you can talk to us. We're going to get your calls in the second half of the show, and Matushka Trudy, the Tank Richter, will be taking your calls. So this episode is sponsored once again by the Orthodox Studies Institute at St. Constantine College, which exists to advance the study and application of Orthodox Christianity and faithfulness to Holy Tradition. By popular demand, OSI is bringing back our very own Father Stephen DeYoung to teach a live course on the Book of Jubilees, taking a deep dive into one of the most important texts in Second Temple Judaism, course, begins on January 7th, 2025, runs for 4 weeks. You can learn more and you can register at orthodoxstudies.org/LOS. And if you missed Father Stephen's previous course in the Book of Enoch, you can sign up for Jubilees and also get $25 off of Enoch by using that same link. So you can go to orthodoxstudies.org/LOS to register and see all of OSI's course offerings. And by the way, underway, right, is my course on Tolkien with OSI. And you can still register, everybody, even if you weren't there to show up for the first class. You can register.
6: You're begging
5: and listen. I know. Hey, I advertised your thing for the last two paragraphs, okay?
6: Right. I'm just saying. This is like the Costco of courses. You buy in bulk and you save.
5: That's true. That's right. Excelsior. So, here in the United States of America, we've been talking about election for some time now. A lot. You wouldn't think that such an important theological issue would be on every single TV channel, newspaper, and YouTube show, but here we are. So we figured we would weigh in on the most important election in our lifetimes, the most important election in the world. So that said, sometimes we give a parental advisory at the beginning of an episode, but this time we're giving a Calvinist advisory. So,
6: sorry, trigger warning, at least.
5: Trigger warning. Sorry, yes. Calvinists.
6: Just in advance, blanket.
5: Exactly. Sorry, just if you are sensitive about if you have Calvinist sensitivity, just turn off your radio right now.
6: Yeah. Although I think, you know, given the general tenor of Calvinists, part of the reason we could go so hard on them is that they can take it.
5: I mean, that is their whole kind of gestalt. So,
6: yeah, I mean, being a Calvinist and a snowflake kind of doesn't work.
5: We have listeners, by the way, from Czech Republic and Serbia, at least tonight, in addition to our usual. And, a Bavarian, an Alaskan, a North Carolinian, a Kansan, a Californian. I mean, the list goes on and on. South Carolinian. Wow, apparently this guy from South Carolina claims that South Carolina is the poor man's North Carolina.
6: I mean, he said
5: it. Oh, we've got an Australian as well. I mean, that's a lot of times on Hawaiian. Of course, someone from the poor man's Ohio, Texas. Wow. Hey, everybody. Nice to see you all checking in there on the YouTube chat. Ooh, Northern Virginia. That's not real Virginia, Sam. That's not real Virginia. I'm sorry. Anyway. So what are we talking about, Father Stephen?
6: We're talking about election, which is when God looks down at all of the evil people in the world, and he chooses the lesser evils and puts them in charge every 2 to 4 years.
5: Of all the kinds of insects you could choose, weevils. Why weevils? I don't know.
6: Well, they wobble, but they don't fall down.
5: Nice. That is a 70s, 80s reference right there. Whew. I don't think they still sell those, do they? Not that I've checked.
6: Who knows?
5: Someone's
6: Googling. They're probably outlawed. Now. They're probably covered in lead paint.
5: Yeah, exactly. With, you know,
6: spent our childhood chewing on them.
5: Yeah.
6: Throwing lawn darts at each other.
5: Exactly. A Las Vegan, someone stuck in traffic in San Jose. Wow.
6: Most people in San Jose are currently stuck in traffic.
5: Yeah.
6: Literally the majority of the city.
5: Yeah.
6: Is at this very moment stuck in traffic. Yeah. The entire team of the Sharks, I'm pretty sure, is the excuse for their performance lately, at least. Anyway, we're talking about election and what it means and what it doesn't mean. And as you probably guessed from our trigger warning, we'd be saying that although many of our Calvinist friends keep using that word, it does not mean what they think it means. And for those of you who thought we were going to be talking about the American presidential election, what's wrong with you? Why would you tune in to hear more about that? Seriously.
5: It's a bunch of addicts.
6: After the last couple of weeks, you want to hear more about that, right? I hope all of you listening got the joke and knew that wasn't what we were actually talking about.
5: There's someone out there that's really angry right now because we just bait and switched them.
6: Yes, I'm sure. But trust me, there are a couple of other places they could go to get information about that. At the present time, 24 hours straight, if they want to. From myriad perspectives.
5: C-SPAN After Dark.
6: See, C-SPAN was great back when they did Book Notes.
5: Oh, I never saw that.
6: Oh, Book Notes was like, so that's what they did on the weekends and right when Congress wasn't in session because they had nothing to broadcast.
5: Hmm.
6: So they had two things. In the morning, they had this call-in show where they didn't have the calls screened. So it was a lot of people calling in and cussing and sneaking onto the air and causing trouble. And then the rest of the day, they had C-SPAN Book Notes, which was like book events from all over the countries. Mostly politics and prose in Washington, D.C.
5: Yeah.
6: But lots of other hoity-toity uppity bookstores, you know, and people going to do their presentations. You know, people with their books about World War II and, you know, some listener's grandpa was one of the five people there who got up to challenge the guy who wrote the book during the Q&A time.
5: Nice.
6: That kind of book event. But it was majestic because they were doing C-SPAN Book Notes on cable at a time in my life when, you know, say on a Saturday, I had been up all night the night before. And man, if you need something to help you go to sleep.
5: That's the one, huh?
6: C-SPAN Book Notes.
5: Wow.
6: Lull you right into it.
5: Wow.
6: Sort of perfect for that. Sunday afternoon nap, boom, put you right out. So anyway, we're not talking about that kind of election. We're not talking about Congress either.
5: Yeah. Oh, we have the... And I'm not kidding about this. The Philadelphia Council of Clergy is tuning in.
6: The entire council.
5: I don't know. I mean, it's a YouTube account. It says Philadelphia Council of Clergy.
6: Not a representative, but they have convened to listen.
5: I assume
6: together.
5: It's all of them. So hello, Philadelphia Council of Clergy.
6: And if it's in Philly, they probably got some Westminster representation there. We probably got us some Calvinists.
5: Yeah.
6: So this could go sideways. Okay, so in general, what are we talking about when we're talking about election, right? So usually the word elect, if it isn't translated as elect in English translations of the Bible, is translated as chosen.
5: Yeah.
6: Those are some kind of used as English synonyms in translation. And when we hear chosen in English, right? Like the chosen people.
5: Yeah. Right. It has to do with choice.
6: These people are chosen. These people are elect.
5: Picked.
6: Yes. That's what we tend to think. We tend to think picked. That there were a group of options and one of them was selected.
5: Right. Right? Elected, as it were.
6: Which is related, but not the same word as elected.
5: Yeah.
6: And so this, of course, very much plays into where, and we'll be talking about this in more detail, obviously, later, where our Calvinist friends and others before them, and since, probably, have taken the idea of that word that when you hear that someone is chosen or elect in Scripture, that means God has chosen them, generally chosen them, you know, from eternity for something, and it's going to end up to mostly be salvation.
5: Right.
6: Right.
5: Yeah.
6: That they're chosen for. Again, we'll get into that more later. But the actual words in Hebrew and Greek have a little more nuance to them on one hand, and on the other hand are a little more flexible. So it's worth noting that the words we're talking about in Hebrew and Greek are, in both cases, are adjectives.
5: Yeah, and it'll become clear as we talk why that's so important.
6: Yes.
5: In
6: they are not participles. So a participle, for people who have graduated high school and forgotten their English classes, as most people other than Father Andrew do quite quickly.
5: Yeah, I mean, this is what people think majoring in English is about.
6: Yeah.
5: Is like grammar and stuff.
6: Yeah, it's not. You're reading literature. But yeah.
5: Right.
6: I only know because studying foreign languages. A participle
5: is a language thing.
6: Is when you take a verb and you substantize it. Meaning, right, you take the verb to choose, for example. Right? And you turn that into an adjectival phrase, like the one who was chosen, the one who was picked.
5: Yeah.
6: Right? The one who had this verb done to them. Right? So it's of key importance that in neither Hebrew nor in Greek are we talking about a verbal structure that is the one who had this action done to them by God or someone else.
5: Yeah, it's like the word employee, right? That's the, you know, you've got employee, the one who is employed.
6: Yeah.
5: Yeah.
6: Yeah. So this is an adjective which describes the person. In the case of Hebrew, we're talking about the word bachir. Not to be confused with Bashir.
5: As in Julian Bashir.
6: Yeah, or Bashar, or...
5: Yeah, Bashir always wanted to be one of the chosen, but...
6: Well, he was genetically modified, so...
5: Right, that's what I'm saying.
6: Yeah.
5: He was built to be neurotic.
6: But so Bahir in Hebrew is used to mean something more like given a role or set apart for a purpose or assigned, right? Or given an office. Right. So, but again, it's an adjective.
5: Yeah.
6: So it is a word that's used to describe the person who is assigned an office or a role or a task, right? Not just to indicate that they have been assigned that role or that task, but to describe the person who has been assigned that role or that task. We find basically the same thing in Greek. So there is a verb, eklegomai, or eklegome. Yeah,
5: which like literally means, call, you know, spoken out.
6: Yes.
5: Yeah.
6: Yeah. And so you could try and butterfly it and say called out or to call out.
5: Yeah.
6: But that gets, there is an adjective form of it. So again, it is not that the participle form of that verb. It is an adjective for the same root, eklektos.
5: Yeah, which is where we get our word eclectic.
6: Yeah. And that means, can mean sort of roughly called out, but is more like identified.
5: Yeah.
6: Like identified from a group for a purpose. Right. We've tagged this guy. Okay. As I mentioned, both of these are adjectives. These account for the vast majority of uses of these words. Right. Different words are used when you're talking about like someone choosing to do something, right? These aren't the same words. Now that said, I'm going to do a sorry non-Calvinist here. See, oh. Just to prove how even-handed we are. there's a certain species of anti-Calvinist out there, of whom Leighton Flowers is an example. And Leighton Flowers is a Baptist. He's like the Texas Baptist Association. Their head of evangelism or something similar. Leighton Flowers is also one of those dudes like Mitt Romney who kind of looks like a Sears catalog model from the early 80s. Like that particular kind of like handsome dude, like from that era.
5: Yeah,
6: like,
5: yeah.
6: Everybody sure. knows what I'm talking about. Like Mitt Romney, like Leighton Flowers. Like,
5: right, right. Like, yeah. Yeah, you know, like on The Simpsons, I'm TV's Troy McClure.
6: Yeah, yeah. Like he would be in the catalog, like looking down at his watch, modeling the suit, right?
5: Yes, like, right, exactly.
6: He has, to his credit, picked up on the fact that this is an adjective, right? Not a participle. This is not talking about the recipient of some action from God or someone else, but it's talking about a quality of the person. But the example he is given to describe this is, it's like USDA choice meat.
5: That is so choice.
6: So someone who's chosen, they're just like really choice.
5: But, right.
6: They're just like really great.
5: Yeah. No.
6: No.
5: Yeah.
6: That is not what it means. I mean, good attempt to find another use for the word choose or choice other than the one Calvinists use, but that's the wrong one.
5: Yeah. Yeah.
6: So, but at least I said he was handsome, right? So, see, that's, I mean, doesn't know what he's talking about on this point, but handsome.
5: He's no William Shatner.
6: Guy's
5: in his 90s, you know?
6: Yeah. So, what are some examples? Words obviously have meaning based on their usage.
5: Right.
6: Right. So, we've already started setting forth a claim that this is talking about a particular quality of a person that causes them to be set aside for a purpose, or to be given a particular role. What are some examples of these terms being used in the Hebrew Bible, in the Christian Old Testament? So one of the obvious and most, probably the first one people think of, right? When, if you said to someone, if we were on Match Game with Gene Rayburn, and I said, chosen blank.
5: Yes, the chosen people.
6: Right? And you're trying to match with like Phyllis Diller and Paul Lynde and Charles Nelson Reilly, right?
5: Wow.
6: A good option would be to pick people.
5: Yeah.
6: Right?
5: Yeah.
6: Chosen blank, right? So Israel, right, in the Old Testament, is God's chosen people. That's maybe where your brain first goes, right? And, right? And that is obviously, right, the adjective is used
5: yeah.
6: to describe Israel a lot.
5: And people right. people from that, they get this idea of like saying that, you know, Israel is picked by God, you know, from all the other nations. You know, like, who do they think? Some people even say, you know, well, who do they think they are? You know, that sort of thing. Setting right. aside, of course, the big problem of what is Israel. But yeah, yeah. there's this idea of, you know, God looked at all the nations and said, ah, I like this one the best.
6: Yes, you know? I'm going to pick this one. And right. I love them more than all the other ones. And
5: right.
6: they're yeah. special.
5: Yeah.
6: Right. And just because I chose. Right.
5: Right.
6: This is, and side note to Calvinists as we get going. See, I was about to say chose arbitrarily. If you say to Calvinists that God makes this choice arbitrarily in their system, they get really mad.
5: But, I mean, that's what...
6: And they say it's not arbitrarily. It's according to his good pleasure. It's according to his will. Guys, the word arbitrio in Latin means will.
5: What?
6: Arbitrary means chosen with reference to nothing but one's will. Okay? Arbitrary is exactly what you say it is. Like, definitionally, arbitrary, derived from the Latin arbitrio, means just exactly what you say. So, in the Calvinist system, God chooses arbitrarily, chooses according with reference to nothing but his will. Just willed and picked Israel, right? Well, there's a problem with that. There's a problem with that. When you read Hebrew Bible, read the Old Testament closely, and that's that Israel is not one of the 70 nations.
5: Yeah, you look at the list of the 70 nations that come of Noah's sons, read through the list. Israel is not there.
6: Yeah, this is in Genesis 10, Table of Nations.
5: Yeah, just read it.
6: Israel is not one of the nations. Israel is something other than the nations, right? Definitionally.
5: Yeah.
6: Right? The Latin word for the nations is Gentiles, right? And most of our English translations don't translate that in the New Testament. Sometimes they do in the Old Testament. Sometimes they
5: Gentiles,
6: don't.
5: Gentiles, yeah.
6: Translated as the nations, right? So Israel isn't one of the nations. There's Israel, and then there's the nations, right? And so Israel is not one of the nations. God doesn't choose one of the nations. God creates Israel.
5: Yeah.
6: And he creates Israel sometime. We're not going to argue about how much time, but sometime after, right, the dispersing of the nations at Babel. And that's true whether you want to talk about God creating Israel from Abraham. Abraham is from Ur. Abraham is a person who belonged to one of the nations, who is called out of that nation to become the father of Israel.
5: Yeah, God did not pick the nation that Abraham had been part of.
6: Right.
5: Yeah. And Abraham by himself is
6: Sumeria.
5: Yeah, not Sumerians. Not the Sumerians.
6: Yes. But Abraham, and he's called to leave Samaria,
5: right?
6: So it's made pretty obvious that that's not what's going on.
5: Yep.
6: Or if you want to talk about, right, which would be sort of the nascent beginning of Israel, or if you want to talk about the Exodus, if you want to talk about Mount Sinai.
5: Yeah, where it's which clear is what that the, there's now this nation that's been formed by God that has this new identity.
6: And that's what in the later, in the prophets in the Old Testament, they're going to refer to that event as the birth of Israel, right? So if you want to look at that as the beginning of Israel, you've got this hodgepodge group that is, in our modern terms, ethnically mixed.
5: Mm.
6: They didn't have that concept, but that is now made into the nation of Israel. They were not a people. God made them a people. Right. So Israel collectively, right, is formed there at Mount Sinai by the giving of the Torah, and they are given a history. When Israel is formed, they are all Abraham's sons. It doesn't matter if that was literally true. They didn't know that DNA existed.
5: Yeah.
6: They didn't even have a concept of heredity, by the way.
5: Hmm.
6: I mean, they were far from understanding DNA and that kind of thing, right? Caleb is an elder of the tribe of Judah. It doesn't matter that he and his father were Kenizzites, and therefore no relation to the person Judah. He's a member of the tribe of Judah. Judah is his father, right? That's how this works. So they're given this history. They're given this common family when they are created. Okay. But Israel as a whole, therefore, is not picked. It's created.
5: Mm.
6: Right? And by the way, this is telegraphing where we're going later. But what made someone, an Israelite or not, what made someone part of that nation that God created or not, what made them one of the chosen or not, was whether they participated in the Passover ritual.
5: Yeah. Were they circumcised, participated in the Passover, doing the things?
6: Well, that first generation, it was literally participating in the Passover ritual.
5: Yeah, yeah.
6: Right? Marking their doorposts. It was something they did. But We'll come back to that. Right now, we're surveying the ways chosen is used in the Old Testament. So in what sense, then, is Israel as a whole chosen? Right? They're not chosen as in picked. There are all these different nations, and God picked this one because they get created.
5: But there is something different about them with regards to the rest of the nations.
6: Right. What is that adjective doing? That adjective, right, Bahir, that we translate as chosen. What is it doing? Okay. Well, we can see that Israel is created and it is set aside and called to a particular purpose in relationship to the nations. So it has a unique role or a unique purpose. And we've talked about this before on the show, that ultimately what that role and that purpose is priesthood. Right? They are to be a kingdom of priests, as they're told in the Torah. Priests for who? Right? A priest represents God to non-priests and represents non-priests to God. So the nation as a whole were to be priests to the nations, to the other nations. They're supposed to represent God to the other nations. They were supposed to represent the other nations to God. And on the piece of representing God to the nations, that meant they had to live their life in a different way than all the other nations. This is why there are most of the commandments given in the Torah are only given to the nation of Israel and not to everyone. They're not supposed to stop other people from eating pork. They're supposed to not eat pork like other people do. Right? They're called to a different way of life, to a higher way of life, as a way of representing who the true God is to the other nations. Right? And then exhibit A of them representing the nations before God is at the Feast of Tabernacles, when they go and they offer the 70 bulls for the 70 nations. Right? They offer these bulls as sacrifices to God for those nations.
5: Yeah, which is pretty interesting as unique to Israel. Like, which other of the nations are offering sacrifices for a different nation, especially to their own God? You know, like, this is something that is uniquely Israel.
6: Right. And is something given by God that demonstrates that he's different than those other gods. Right. The only reason another nation would have to sacrifice to Israel's God is because they wanted something from him.
5: Yeah, right.
6: Right. Otherwise, he's not their God. He's Israel's God. Right. But the idea that sacrifice needs to be made for all those nations to this God means, doesn't just imply, it means that he is the God of all of those nations as well. That's built into the, it's built into the system. Now, our 19th century German friends rear their ugly heads once again.
5: This is a whole lot of sorry so-and-so.
6: Yeah, there's a lot of sorry so-and-sos out there right now.
5: Sorry, I don't know why that caught me. It's so funny.
6: Because you may go out and pick up a commentary on Leviticus, an academic commentary on Leviticus. You may look up this Feast of Tabernacles thing. Odds are good that they're going to tell you, or at least point out, the going theory that, oh, actually, since ancient Israel was really, we all know, was really pagan, that they were offering bulls to the gods of those other nations.
5: Right, which kind of begs the question, like, so did they Google up all seven nations and their gods? Like, how did
6: they keep a running list? Do they have some kind of diptychs of who the current Most High God was in each of the 70 nations?
5: They check in with all of their ambassadors.
6: So they know who to sacrifice it to. So that dog don't hunt. That don't make no sense, right, in the first place. And this also has the very common problem with all of these theories of like, oh, oops.

0: who can read.
1: I know.
0: They just miss this stuff.
1: Yeah.
0: Right? Can't make this up, folks. That's I don't have that critical scholar bone, I guess, right? Like, actually, I kind of can't. A couple of times I've tried to come up with something like that as parody and then found out somebody really published an article.
1: You can't satirize anymore.
0: Yes. I mean, yeah. It's like,
1: because you make something up and then that you know is a joke, and then someone out there is doing it unironically.
0: Yes. Yeah. So, as David Hume said, there's no philosophy so absurd that some philosopher has not proposed it. Yeah. So where are some places? Oh, there's lots of places where this adjective is used to describe Israel. I would point to a few of them. Isaiah is particularly thick with them. If you're a 19th century German, particularly Deutero Isaiah. Like Isaiah 41 verse 8, Isaiah 44 verse 1, Isaiah 45 verse 4. Interestingly, in all three of those contexts, God is referring to Israel as his chosen, but in none of those three is he particularly happy with them.
1: Mm, yeah, it's not like I love these people best.
0: Yeah. These people are kind of the worst, but they're mine.
1: It's more. It's like when Obi-Wan says to Anakin, you were the chosen one. Oh, come on. I mean, can't I reference the very worst of the Star Wars?
0: That is not the worst of the Star Wars.
1: Oh, yeah. Okay. Actually, I think.
0: By a million miles, that is
1: not
0: the worst.
1: I think Attack of the Clones is probably the worst.
0: That may be like the fifth best.
1: Oh. Like, wow.
0: Like Phantom Menace, first of all, is the worst of the prequels.
1: You think so, huh?
0: By a country mile.
1: I think Episode 2 is the worst of the prequels, honestly.
0: Nah, it's mid.
1: It's so anyway. Wooden. But yeah.
0: Well, all of it is because George Lucas wasn't really directing anymore.
1: Yeah, just phoning it in.
0: Well, people don't remember that he didn't direct Empire Strikes Back and Return of the Jedi.
1: Right. Right. He only directed the first one.
0: Yeah.
1: I think, right.
0: Yeah, yeah. Yeah. But now with Disney Star Wars out, like.
1: I know.
0: Episode 3 shines like the stars of heaven compared to. Holy cow. Rise of Skywalker.
1: You were the chosen one, but you have made me mad, and so therefore I will let you go into flames and lava.
0: He pointed out the great truth that once you have the high ground, it's over. It's true in all forms of life. I repeat that line. Every time one of my dogs will jump up onto the bed while the other dog is down below, it's like, it's over. She has the high ground.
1: Yeah. Yeah.
0: Speaking of high ground, chosen is also used to refer to Jerusalem. This adjective is used to refer to Jerusalem as the chosen city. That may be less familiar to people. I mean, like if you put that on Match Game, maybe you'd match with Ruth Buzzy. I don't know. It's a long shot. You get like 1 point. A couple of good examples of that are in 1 Kings 11:32 and 14:21, or Third Kingdoms, if you're using the Orthodox Study Bible. And the idea there is Jerusalem is the chosen city because the temple is there, and so God has placed his name there.
1: Yeah. Although
0: that's where his presence is, that's where the spirit is.
1: Yeah, but I mean, remember everybody, God did not like choose for the temple to be there. He right. sort of was okay with it when they built it, but
0: yes.
1: ultimately he was, you know, about the tabernacle, but yeah. Yeah.
0: Yeah. In the broad sense of divine providence.
1: Yes. Yes.
0: Right.
1: Right.
0: But within the narrative, right? Within the narrative of 1 and 2 Kings or 3 and 4 Kingdoms, right? Within that narrative, God does not like

0: command them to build a temple for him in Jerusalem. David gets the idea to do that. Yeah. God tells David he can't, his son will. Solomon builds it, and then if you read the prayer, God sort of in his response to Solomon's prayer acquiesces.
1: Right.
0: To place his
1: like,
0: name.
1: Well, okay.
0: Right. But this is not a case where out of all the cities, God picked this one and told them to put a temple there. That's not what happens. In fact, if you're going to make an argument for what where God picked, it would probably be Shiloh. Actually, read 1 and 2 Samuel closely. But anyway, yeah. So again, chosen is this adjective describing the place because this city has this special role of being the host to the temple of God. Now, it is also used for subgroups of people, meaning groups of people within Israel are referred to as chosen. Okay, so Israel as a whole is chosen, but then also there are subgroups at various points.
1: The chosen among the chosen. Chosen.
0: The what is higher than USDA choice? Is prime higher than choice?
1: I don't know.
0: Come on, man. You don't know how to grade meat?
1: Look, I buy my meat from a farm out in northwestern Pennsylvania. Like, there's no, like, stamps and primes and choices on it, you know? Yeah.
0: You don't.
1: Half a cow, half a pig. It fills up my freezer.
0: You don't detest the agricultural errors of the Anabaptists?
1: Actually, it's a big clan of Catholics that I buy it from out there, in fact.
0: That was me throwing another bone to that was a deep cut reference for our Calvinist fans.
1: No.
0: See, I gotta do something for them
1: today. I buy my milk from Anabaptists. Yeah, Mennonites, yeah. So but I buy my cows and pigs from Catholics. What can I say?
0: Yes. Well, every good Dutchman detests their errors. So
1: We do, by the way, have one person who's tuning in from the Netherlands. So
0: well, I was to believe.
1: One of the chosen people.
0: Yes. So one example of chosen being used for one of these subgroups of people is in Numbers chapter 1, verse 16. Everyone's favorite book, the book of Numbers. But it refers to the elders of the people, right? The 70 or 72 elders as the chosen. Right, these are those chosen to be the elders of the people, and then it says, "Who are the chiefs among the tribes?" So, these people were already tribal chiefs, like Roman Reigns or Solo Sikoa, and yet they're then quote unquote chosen to be elders. To be the elders of the people, assisting Moses, right? So, how is chosen working there, right?
1: Yeah, like clearly God didn't pick them. They were already right. Kind of in a position.
0: Moses did, right? It wasn't like, okay, I'm going to pick who's going to be in charge. I pick the people who are already in charge.
1: Yeah. Right.
0: Right? That doesn't make a lot of sense. Right? So, what this is saying is, what chosen is doing there, what's the word, again, translated as chosen, what it's doing there is it's talking about those people who had been the chiefs within the tribes were made the elders of the people. They were given this role. They were put into this office, right? This body, this governing body was constituted by the people who were the chiefs of the various tribes.
1: Yeah.
0: Right. So this is what's going to ultimately become the Sanhedrin. But this first batch, these are the people who are already chiefs of the tribes. They weren't sort of people elected, chosen at random. Moses didn't sort of look around the Simeonites and say, I like the cut of that guy's jib. You're on the council, right? Like this was, they're already leaders. But by far the most common way that this term chosen is used to describe a group within Israel is to describe a military unit. This adjective is used to describe Israel's army.
1: Yeah, several places in the Old Testament, actually.
0: Yes. You're given some number, sometimes a ludicrous number, like 180,000 in one case. 180,000 chosen.
1: They are the chosen.
0: Yes. And you can see this in places like Judges 20, verse 34, 1 Samuel 24, verse 2, 1 Samuel 26, verse 2, 2 Samuel 6, verse 1, 1 Kings 12, verse 21. If you're using the Orthodox Study Bible, you know, First Kingdoms, Second Kingdoms, Third Kingdoms. Let me suggest that 180,000 chosen doesn't mean that, say, David went and picked 180,000 people.
1: I mean, he could have been a heck of a recruiter.
0: Out of, right, but recruiting isn't the same as picking either.
1: I know, I'm just saying.
0: You know. Right? Like,
1: Write these names down. Yeah, that's a mustering. Right. That's a mustering. It's not a picking.
0: Right, right. And in fact, if you look at 2 Samuel 6, verse 1, for example, one of those off the list, right? It says that David gathered the chosen. Or no, this is Saul. Saul gathers the chosen.
1: Yeah, not that he chose the chosen.
0: Right. The verb is gather. Chosen is an adjective.
1: Right. Right.
0: Right. So he takes all of those who have this quality of being the chosen and he gathers them all up to take them to war. He musters them, right? He gathers them all up. So chosen here, right, that verb that we translate chosen is referring to certain kinds of qualifications, right? What is that? Well, there are no standing armies in the ancient world in this period. Okay. In this period of antiquity. Your army is called up and it consists of the able-bodied men in a certain age range, right? Who you gather them all up to make war. That's your fighting force.
1: Yeah, they're not professional soldiers.
0: Yeah, there aren't. I mean, there are little bands of professional mercenaries who travel around. Like David forms one of those for a while when he goes to fight for the Philistines and stuff. But that's not, your national army is not those guys, right? If you can afford to hire some of those guys, you set them up as commanders over, you know, the 12,000 farmers you've pledged to pull together between the ages of, you know, 18 and 35, right? Who are your army, right? So this is what the gathering is, gathering those people up. But what does it mean that those people are chosen? Well, it means they meet those qualifications.
1: Yeah.
0: They're Bechir because they're able-bodied, right? If they're not able-bodied, they're not.
1: Yeah, they're a certain.
0: They're for it, right? They are So they're qualified to then have this role as a fighting man, right? So we're working our way down. You find a lot. This is not so much in the New Testament. The idea is in the New Testament, but the phrase is not in the New Testament. But what you find a lot in Second Temple Jewish literature is that the term the elect one is used interchangeably with the term the anointed one, i.e. Messiah. Right? And of course, anointed, what does the anointed mean in there? It means anointed to be king, anointed to be the Messiah, anointed to this purpose. Yeah.
1: Or to be a priest. Right. Yeah.
0: And so here, Bechir is being set up as synonymous with that, right? The one given this office, right? This one who is singled out, who is identified, who is, right? So it's clearly serving that purpose there, right? It's not, again, and especially as Christians, we would have to say, God did not sort of look at all the people and choose one of them to be the Messiah.
1: Right. Yes.
0: Right.
1: Unless you're an adoptionist.
0: an adoptionist or just Jewish and not a Christian, right? Maybe that'll work, right?
1: Yeah.
0: But that dog don't hunt.
1: Sorry, adoptionist. That might be our first sorry adoptionist in the whole podcast over 4 years. It doesn't come
0: I
1: up
0: know
1: a lot.
0: Someone who kind of is one. But kind of. So there's a place where pretty clearly a Calvinist, being a Christian of a type, would have to say that elect means something different. But now we come to what to me kind of ruins the whole thing.
1: Yeah. What does it mean when in the New Testament they talk about elect angels?
0: Well, it's St. Paul who says it in the New Testament. Yes. I don't think they is his chosen pronoun. So pretty sure he's a he.
1: Just the quality of his pronoun.
0: You and your liberal sensibilities over here.
1: It's the royal they. The apostolic we.
0: Yeah, 1 Timothy 5, verse 21, St. Paul refers to the elect angels.
1: The elect angels.
0: But that phrase, the elect angels, is all over the place in Second Temple literature.
1: Yeah. See, there's our they for you.
0: And, but you said in the New Testament. In Second Temple literature, a lot of times when it's used, it's pretty clear how it's being used because the elect angels are referred to in kind of martial contexts. In depictions of sort of the final cosmic battle between the Messiah and Belial, right? It refers to the Messiah coming with the elect angels. Well, we saw how elect was used for like a military unit, right?
1: Yeah.
0: So it'd be sort of the angels who have that role, right? Or sometimes it's used to refer to like cherubim and seraphim who have this particular role or status, right? But again, it's very clear that it has to sort of mean something like that, right? Like it can't mean like the Calvinist version of what that word elect or chosen means.
1: Yeah, because like within Calvinism, it's about God picking certain people to be saved. And then picking other people not to be saved.
0: Right.
1: Now we should say that this is an inherited, at least part of it is an inherited view. Calvin did not make the core of that up.
0: Yeah, before we dive into that.
1: Yeah.
0: Right. Because someone might have said, when we just said, well, wait, can you say that? Somebody might have said, well, why not?
1: Yeah.
0: Right. There might be somebody out there who said, why not? Would you say, yeah, God chose which angels would remain loyal and which ones would fall.
1: Right. But
0: why is that a problem?
1: Because there's...
0: That's what we're going to get into now.
1: Yeah, there's no salvation for angels.
0: Right. We're going to explain to you why that's a problem in terms of the Calvinist understanding of election. Right?
1: Yeah.
0: We're getting into supra and infralapsarianism. So... Say what you want, Calvinists. You can't accuse me of not knowing what I'm talking about. Yes, as Father Andrew said before I cut him off, I so often do.
1: You do.
0: Don't be a sad sack about it. this is not... People think of Calvinism as predestinarianism, right? Predestinarianism is actually a very small part of Calvinism.
1: Yeah, it's a big... Calvinism is a whole bunch of stuff.
0: It's a whole system of thought and belief and piety. And,
1: it's not just the soteriology. Even.
0: Right, right.
1: Eucharistic theology. It has its own, like, there's all kinds of funky stuff.
0: This is why Reformed Baptists aren't really Reformed and aren't real Calvinists. See, here we go. I'm currying favor with some of the Calvinists.
1: You have chosen some of them.
0: Yes, I've chosen some of the Calvinists to curry favor with. While
1: the elected Calvinists.
0: Putting down some others. See, I mean, hey, if you give me Presbyterians versus Reformed Baptists, I gotta side with the Presbyterians, right? You gotta baptize them babies. Anyway.
1: They do have better architecture as well.
0: So in terms of what John Calvin himself says about predestination and reprobation, reprobation is the other side, right? And you need to be clear, Calvin very clearly accepted both. The Calvinist tradition at large has accepted both. God chooses people to give eternal life and salvation. God chooses people according to them to damn to eternal torment.
1: Yeah.
0: Right. That's it. That's there. Now the Lutherans, right? The Lutherans, they're a little more dodgy, a little harder to nail down. They say God chooses people to save, but he doesn't choose people to damn.
1: Right. He just fails to choose them to save.
0: You figure out how that works.
1: but
0: that's a Lutheran thing. Those guys are like Jell-O sometimes. You can't nail them to a wall. can't nail them down. But the Calvinist tradition very clearly says both, right? But that said, Calvin gets his view of predestinarianism from the Dominicans.
1: Okay.
0: Okay. He is not really an innovator on that particular front. Now, when you get to some of the secondary doctrines related to election and reprobation, like limited atonement and stuff, there Calvin goes in a different direction. Okay. But predestination and reprobation itself, he's getting from the Dominican tradition within Roman Catholicism. Okay. To the point that if you go and read, and I do not recommend doing this, you know, I give to the Presbyterians and now I take away. I don't recommend going and trying to read the Westminster Standards. It is so boring. it is English scholasticism. It is like the most boring possible form of document, right? Like, everything tedious and dry about scholasticism mixed with everything tedious and dry about English philosophy, like in one place. But if for some reason for a class or something, you have to read the Westminster Standards, or if you just go and look up the statement in the Westminster Standards about reprobation, about people being chosen for eternal damnation, it is straight plagiarized from the Summa Theologica of Thomas Aquinas. Like, you would get kicked out of school if you turned in the Westminster Standards. They'd say you cheated off of old Thomas's paper. Now, it's important, though, right? As I said, once you get to the ancillary stuff that flows from that, Calvin goes and the Calvinist tradition after him go in a different direction. So, for Thomas, and yes, I can't believe I'm the one who has to tell people this, okay? You refer to him as Thomas. Aquinas is not his last name.
1: Oh, yeah, that's where he's Thomas.
0: It means from Aquino.
1: Aquino, yeah.
0: Okay?
1: I know.
0: Like, if you're Lois Lane calling Clark Kent Smallville, okay, that works. But people don't call me Lafayette. They don't call me Redlands where I grew up. Okay. Like,
1: what's up, Redlands?
0: Right. Yes. That it's not a thing.
1: I don't know. I feel like we should call you that now.
0: You want me to just call you Guam?
1: I did live there for 5 years.
0: Old Guam over there. So you refer to him as Thomas. Anyway, that's why they're called Thomists.
1: Yeah.
0: Aquinists. Sorry. End of that particular rant. And why is this me? Why aren't the Roman Catholics straightening people out on this? Falling down on your jobs. So what Thomas is doing, Part of what triggered this rant, by the way, dear listeners, is that Father Andrew referred to him as Aquinas in the notes.
1: I know. No.
0: I'm not safe in my own home. So
1: it's always a good day when I can trigger you.
0: Yeah. So what Thomas is trying to do, and again, I'm no apologist for Thomism, but I try to be fair. So what Thomas is trying to do is he's trying to express a synergistic relationship between God's providence and free will. And so for Thomas, it is true, at least in the Summa, right? I am no scholar of Thomas Aquinas, right? I studied him some with a Cistercian monk, so I know something, but far from everything. Thomas is trying to express that everyone who comes to God, God has come to them. And everyone who rejects God, God has rejected them. But what Thomas doesn't do is he doesn't ascribe any kind of causal relationship between those two facts. Meaning, he doesn't say, as Calvin and the Calvinist tradition will, and the Jansenists did, that God's accepting or rejecting someone caused them to accept or reject God. But he also doesn't say the opposite, right? He also doesn't say that someone accepting God caused God to accept them, or someone rejecting God caused God to reject them, as if they were operating independently and could apply this causal thing to God, right? So there is, for Thomas, an absolute correlation between those things, but no relationship of causation. You can decide for yourself how well that works. Doesn't really do it for me. I don't think it's a necessary distinction to make. I think the distinctions he's having to make are because he's gone down this sort of scholastic trail of making a bunch of other previous distinctions, right? So he's kind of trying to solve problems that he created for himself with his views on other topics.
1: Yeah.
0: Ultimately. Thomas is trying really hard in the Summa to reconcile St. Augustine with the other church fathers. And by reconcile, I mean trying to make it so that they're all saying the same thing. And there are places where they just manifoldly disagree. Right? St. John Cassian, for example, just disagreed with St. Augustine about some things on this very topic. Right. But so Thomas is very much, his approach is always to try and reconcile everybody. No, they're all really getting at the same thing, right? If you really understand them right. And so that, again, creates a whole bunch of problems for himself that he wouldn't have if he'd just say, well, okay, some of these places where they disagree, St. Augustine didn't get it right. Then you don't have to try and untie those knots.
1: Yeah.
0: But so that Dominican view precedes John Calvin and the Calvinist tradition. There's other folks, Gottschalk. There's a whole thing here. I'm not going to worry about that. You need to send an email to Dr. Cyril Jenkins about this. That's who you need to send. Ask him all about Gottschalk.
1: Wow. You told somebody to send email to someone besides me.
0: Someone other than you. I don't think you know who Gottschalk is. I think you think Gottschalk's is a department store. So,
1: I mean, it sounds like a German person to me. So,
0: but yeah, go bother.
1: We have a lot of names like that in this area that I live in. We have all these Germans.
0: Go bother Dr. Cyril Jenkins about this.
1: Okay.
0: He would love, I think, to type you a 2,000-word email explaining Gottschalk and his relationship to predestinarianism. But I will pass over that in silence at this point. But I want to try to be fair to the Calvinists, even as we're picking on them. But so Calvin makes this, the Dominican view is sort of a plank then in a more, to again be fair to Calvin, in some ways a more logically consistent system, right? Where Thomas is trying to hold a bunch of things in tension because he wants to reconcile everybody, Calvin feels free to just choose one of the two conflicting things, right? To go one way instead of the other and not try to reconcile it. Just say one was right, the other was wrong. On these topics, he basically says St. Augustine was right. A bunch of other topics, he says St. Augustine was wrong, but he's willing to just sort of pick a winner on any given topic.
1: A winner is you.
0: But so... keep in mind, we're explaining what the problem is with elect angels.
1: Where are we again?
0: Yeah. Reorient here. We're getting there. What's the problem with God just picking which angels are going to be faithful and which ones are going to fall? So within Calvinism, right? The structure of salvation is sort of very carefully articulated on the divine end. When we get into the second half, we're going to talk about on the human end, like the golden chain of redemption, as they call it, and right, sort of how a human is saved, right? That's on the human side. The divine side, we're talking about, from a Calvinist perspective, God's plan of salvation. So this is in eternity past, whatever that means, or right, various ways. As we've talked about before on the show, I think you can't really do any of this Calvinist stuff if you really remove the temporal element. But if you talk to Calvinists, they will insist there is no temporal element. They are talking about the logical order of God's decrees in his own mind.
1: In the mind of God. Like they have mapped out. They have the mind of God mapped out.
0: Yes. There's some wobbly Trinitarianism here too, in terms of the mind of God and who that one person is. But we don't need to go into that now either. And the reason this is important, for Calvinists is that, right? I mean, it may sound, if you're not a Calvinist, it may sound absurd to you, possibly rightly so, that any human thinks they know the logical order of God's decrees in his own mind, right? Maybe rightly so, right? But again, our Calvinist friends would say, well, God has in certain ways revealed this to us, right? So that would be their counterargument. And the core thing, so the core issue here is our Calvinist friends, most of them, do not want to make God the author of evil. They don't want to make God the cause of evil in the world.
1: Sure. Yeah. I mean, that's most laudable. There are some that be like, yeah, God created evil.
0: Yes, who are amazingly consistent and will just say, yes, every evil, horrific, nightmarish thing that has ever happened, God, before he created the world, declared that that would happen and made it happen, right? Points for consistency, I guess. But most of them, right? And so when faced, and this is a little bit of a jab, I admit it, but they can take some jabs. The general Calvinist tactic, when someone points out the logical outcome of these kind of beliefs, like they say, well, that would make God the other, right, is to make a distinction.
1: Yeah. Right?
0: And so the real purpose of talking about the order of these decrees in the mind of God is to make certain distinctions. So one of those distinctions is between infralapsarianism and supralapsarianism. You may be thinking we're in rarefied air here. But I was for a time in possession. I passed them on for historic preservation, literally, of a set of bulletins from Reverend Danhoff's church in Michigan, who was part of a split within the Dutch Reformed Church. They were his weekly bulletins from the 1920s. And the bulletins are like half in Dutch and half in English. Right? Actually more Dutch. Most of the English is like the Bible, and the Dutch is like all the announcements and the community stuff. And each of them has sort of a theology note, a little theology note on the back for these Dutch farmers, right? To help them learn some things about the faith, right? The Dutch Reformed faith.
1: Okay.
0: One of them is about the difference between infralapsarian and superlapsarianism.
1: Amazing. I always get that mixed up. I have to go look it up every time. I know. I mean, it's, these are just not words that I attend. And I use some words, you know, but these are not words that I use on the regular.
0: Well, okay. So lapsus, right? Lapse.
1: Yes. That's the right? Fall. Lapsus
0: is the fall.
1: Fall of mankind.
0: That's the Latin word for the fall, right?
1: Sure.
0: The fall of man. And so that's the lapsarian part, right? And so the question is, where in God's decrees is that decree of the fall in terms of vis-a-vis election?
1: Right. Is it that God he decreed the fall because he was decreeing election or reprobation? Or did he decree the sin of man and then he decreed to save some because
0: right,
1: he did that?
0: Right. Yeah, right. So,
1: which, you know, clear as mud, okay?
0: It covers the ground. No. infralapsarianism, which is the majority of Calvinists,
1: right,
0: are infralapsarian. They would say, right, that God decreed that humanity would fall into sin. Right. Because they say God decrees everything that happens. So he decreed the fall. He decreed that Adam would sin in the garden. Right. According to most Calvinists, infralapsarian. And then having decreed that all of humanity would fall into sin, God then decreed that he would save some of them. And decreed that the others would be left in their sins and go on to eternal damnation. Okay. That's the majority Calvinist view. The minority Calvinist view, these people are sometimes described as hyper-Calvinists, though a lot of times hyper-Calvinist is just a word that a Calvinist uses for someone more Calvinist than them or more blunt about their Calvinism than them. Or they just don't like. But superlapsarian is the idea that God decrees that he is going to reveal his glory by creating some people and giving them eternal life and creating other people and giving them eternal punishment. That's like decree one.
1: That's pretty glorious.
0: And so then based on the fact that that's what he wants to do, he declares that humanity will fall into sin as a means of getting there. Okay. So in infralapsarian, the more common view, right, the reason God is choosing to reprobate those people is their sin, which is the product of his decree. But still, they're being reprobated because of their sin.
1: Yeah.
0: For the superlapsarian view, the more hyper-Calvinist view, right, they're being reprobated just to be reprobated. For God to display his glory by subjecting people to eternal punishment. And then God causes them to sin in order to set them up for that punishment.
1: Yeah. Okay. I mean, either way.
0: But you can see how infralapsarianism, the more common view,
1: yeah,
0: is kind of a distinction and a dodge.
1: Right, right.
0: Because the sin they're reprobated for is still the result of God's decree.
1: Yeah, it's just, you know, where in this Rube Goldberg, yes, is the first domino, yes, being pushed over.
0: Okay, but so how does any of this apply to angels?
1: Right?
0: For whom there is no redemption.
1: Yeah, it literally says, is it in Hebrews? It's not angels that he helps?
0: Yes.
1: Yeah.
0: Yes, given everything in Hebrews, vis-a-vis angels, right? That the elect angels can't be talking about election in this sense.
1: No, they're not being saved. There's no salvation for angels.
0: Right. So, brief review here at the end of our first half, okay? Elect isn't being used the way Calvinists use it to describe angels when it's used to describe angels. It's not being used the way Calvinists use it when it's being used to describe Christ, to describe the Messiah as the elect one. It's not being used that way when it's used to describe the elders of Israel or a military unit. It's not being used the way Calvinists use it when that word is used to describe Jerusalem as the chosen city. It's not being used that way when it's used to describe Israel as the chosen people. Okay. So, it's not impossible, right? It's not impossible that all of a sudden, someplace in the New Testament could come along and use these same words that are used in the Old Testament and in the Hebrew Bible in a completely different way, right?
1: Yeah.
0: Someone will come along in the New Testament and just start using these words. It'll be a complete break with the Old Testament usage of these words. Start using words in a different way, and this could mean that's not impossible.
1: It happens.
0: Right.
1: Yeah.
0: I mean, I can't think of any cases, but logically, it is possible, I suppose, right? But how likely is it?
1: And if you're going to go ahead and break with all the previous usage, you're going to have a reason for it within, right, the text.
0: And how are you going to signal that?
1: Yeah.
0: How is that going to be signaled in the text to say, now, wait, I'm using these ideas totally differently,
1: yeah,
0: than they are in the Old Testament. And let's say the someone we're talking about is St. Paul. Let's say the place we're talking about is the book of Romans. What if we read what St. Paul says about this in the book of Romans, and the way those words are used in the Old Testament work perfectly fine, in fact, work better to explain what St. Paul is saying? What then?
1: Yeah. What then? So, yeah. Yeah. All right. Well, it's been a good beefy first half. We're going to go ahead and go to our first break here on this episode about election on Lord of Spirits podcast. So we'll be right back.
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3: The centuries after the Protestant Reformation brought about a radical reinterpretation of the epistles of St. Paul, disconnected from any historical reality. 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By using words and ideas grounded in first century Judaism, DeYoung hopes to unsettle commonly held notions and help the reader reassess St. Paul in his historical context. 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You've probably heard of St. Raphael Hawowini, St. Alexander Horowitzki, liturgical translator Isabel Hapgood, and other righteous men and women who made their mark on the early development of Orthodoxy in America. But what about the notorious itinerant Bulgarian monk? Or Father Raphael Morgan, the first Black Orthodox priest in America? Or Vera Johnston, who served the Orthodox Church without renouncing her Theosophist roots? Their stories and many others, some edifying, some appalling, all entertaining, make up the lost histories of the early decades of Orthodox Christianity in the continental United States. Lost histories, the good, the bad, and the strange in early American Orthodoxy, by Matthew Namey. Out now at store.ancientfaith.com. 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
2: We're back now with the Lord of Spirits, with Father Andrew Stephen Damick and Father Stephen DeYoung. If you have a question, call now at 855-237-2346. That's 855-AF-RADIO.
1: And we're back. It's the second half of this episode of the Lord of Spirits. We're talking about election. So we're just going to, you know,
0: I have a question. That's the first time I've heard that commercial for my book.
1: Oh, yeah?
0: Yeah, and they're talking about how I'm like interpreting things within the Orthodox tradition. I thought I just engaged in rank speculation, no reliable citations, and go figure.
1: I know. Yeah, so, you know, we'll just go ahead and start this half also with sorry, Calvinists. We're talking about election, and in this half, we're going to pull up a bunch of texts from Romans, because let's
0: face it. It's in the Bible.
1: That's right. There is no Calvinism without certain special texts from Romans. At least, you know, the predestinarian stuff, which is what everybody...
0: Well, if you're going to make the case that there is in the New Testament some... this completely different usage of these terms, right? This is where you got to go, right?
1: Like, yeah.
0: Because if they're not being used in a different way here, they're not being used in a different way.
1: Right. Yep.
0: We have come to the locus classicus.
1: Yeah, exactly. So this half will be all exegesis all the time.
0: Yeah. Wait, I thought I did eisegesis to support my workspace false gospel. Oh, it's, yeah, okay. Never mind.
1: Hypergesis. Just put a bunch of prefixes on there.
0: Who people tell me I am online seems to be different than who I actually am.
1: Who is the real Father Stephen DeYoung?
0: Creating some cognitive dissonance. I don't know.
1: Let's do an in-depth, like Terry Gross, Fresh Air style interview now. Just who is the real Father Stephen DeYoung?
0: No. Just someday you'll read about me in a Matthew Namey book, My Appalling Story. And then you'll know the truth.
1: I am going to get him to write that book. We will wait until you're dead, but I'll get him to write that book. Yeah. Which statistically shouldn't be that long.
0: Can't wait to be out.
1: Romans chapter 8, beginning with verse 28. Here we go. 28 through 30. And we know that for those who love God, all things work together for good, for those who are called according to his purpose. For those whom he foreknew, he also predestined to be conformed to the image of his son, in order that he might be the firstborn among many brothers. And those whom he predestined, he also called. And those whom he called, he also justified. And those whom he justified, he also glorified. I mean, it says it right there that he predestined them. Right? Yeah.
0: Case closed.
1: Good night, everybody.
0: Right. So, that verse 28 is important. Right, we don't want to skip that. So we have this sort of chain of verbs, right? Predestined, and then called, and then justified, and then glorified, right? This is the golden chain of redemption, as it is sometimes called. Sorry guys, and apologies to Fleetwood Mac, but we're gonna break the chain. Where does it begin? It begins with, we know that for those who love God, all things work together for good, for those who are called according to his purpose. Okay. So we actually have the word called appear first. So you notice something right away. In the quote unquote golden chain in verse 30, those whom he predestined, he also called. Well, here in verse 28, we have those who are called, and then we talk about them being predestined. But the point here that St. Paul is making, all things work together for good, meaning coming out of the context, right? There are sufferings in this life. There's persecutions. There's all of these things that we suffer, but we know that all of these things are going to ultimately work together for our good. How do we know that? Right? How do we know that? Well, all of the verbs, the verses 29 and 30, foreknew, predestined, called, justified, glorified, are all past tense. They're all completed verbs.
1: Okay.
0: Meaning, St. Paul's talking about people in the past. He's not saying this in the present tense. Everyone who he does this to, he will also do this to.
1: He will.
0: Or future tense, right? These are all past tense, right? So he's talking about actual people in the past.
1: This is not just generally about anybody.
0: Right. Those whom he knew before, we could see that God did this, right? Because he's offering this, that for is a because. This is his evidence that you and I can trust that whatever's going on in our life right now, God is going to work it to good.
1: Yeah.
0: And, how can we trust that?
1: Right. And also, I think it's important to note here, and like in the second half of verse 29, where it says, in order that he might be the firstborn among many brothers. You know, those he foreknew, he also predestined to be conformed to the image of his son in order that he might be the firstborn among many brothers. I mean, isn't this talking about the coming of the Messiah?
0: Right.
1: Yeah. Yeah.
0: Right. Right. And so we're conformed to his image. We come as brothers, meaning we're adopted as sons of God. Right. St. Paul is not saying, oh, well, you can be confident everything's going to turn out okay, because I'm going to lay out a theological principle for you here.
1: No, right.
0: That says that everything's going to work out okay. I'm going to repeat myself, right? No, he's pointing to actual people.
1: Yeah.
0: Right? In the Old Testament, in the Hebrew Bible, right? We can see the course of their life, right? That those who we knew before, back in the past, right? Now, the word here that's translated predestined, by the way, is proorizo, which means, and it means to put things in order in advance. And the putting in order, the orizo part, that Greek verb, was most commonly used, again, as a military term, for putting a military, arraying a military in formation. Right? The idea is God puts things in an order in advance. He put things in order in advance so that those people who he knew before could be conformed to the image of his son, right? So that they could become like Christ. So that Christ could be the firstborn among many brothers, right? Well, what does that mean? Well, think about it. for you or I to find salvation, right? Christ was incarnate a long, long time ago.
1: Yeah.
0: Before I existed, right? That hadn't happened. I couldn't be conformed to his image, right? I couldn't receive the adoption as a son of God. If Christ hadn't lived the life he lived, if he hadn't died on the cross, if he hadn't risen again, right? All of those things God did before I existed from the way we experience time as humans, right? All of that had to be put in place in advance. All of that had to be arranged in advance. And not just that, right? Scriptures had to be handed down. The church had to continue to exist, right? All of these things had to happen. And we could go back before that. All the things that led up to the incarnation of Christ. Everything recorded in the Old Testament. All the way back to the creation of the world. All that stuff had to happen to make it possible for me today to find salvation in Christ, to experience theosis, which is what St. Paul's talking about. And God put that all in order so that that could happen. Yeah. St. Paul is saying, because of that, here's reason one, God did all that, right? So just because you're suffering now, you don't have to worry that this is all going to be for naught.
1: Yeah.
0: Right?
1: Yeah, he's not laying out like a theory. But he's saying, look at what happened. Yeah. And yeah.
0: And then part two of that, in verse 30, he says, and look at those people. Right? Everything that was all set up. And then he called those people. Right? He called Abraham out of Ur. He called those people to put blood on their doorposts and become part of Israel.
1: Yeah, and it says he justified, he put them right.
0: Yeah. Yeah, he sent the call of the gospel to us, right? And then, yes, he put them right.
1: Yeah.
0: And he ultimately glorified them, right? Yeah. By the way, those alsos there do not have any aspect of temporal succession.
1: Yeah.
0: In Greek. These are not like steps.
1: Right. Yeah.
0: Right.
1: It's like
0: all of these things are true.
1: It's like saying that man is tall and also he has brown hair and also he has two limbs, you know,
0: right.
1: Two arms. Yeah.
0: Right.
1: Yeah.
0: Right.
1: Yeah. Yeah.
0: So he's saying if God does one of these things, he does all of these things.
1: Yeah.
0: And he already said all things work for good for those who are called, which is one of those things, according to his purpose.
1: Yep.
0: So if you've received the gospel, right, then you can count on God to do all of the other things he's promised to do.
1: Yep.
0: And he's going to say in the rest of chapter 8 that we didn't read, we're not reading everything. We're going to read enough, trust me, but we're not reading everything. He's going to say, this is where he talks about nothing being able to separate us from the love of God, right, from God's side. And so he makes this huge argument that from God's side, God keeps his promises to us. You do not have to worry about God not following through on his promises, right? The promises he's made, okay? But then as we get to the end of chapter 8, there is, at this time, for St. Paul, a big objection someone might offer. Well, wait a minute. Didn't God make all those promises to Abraham?
1: Right.
0: Didn't he make all those promises to Israel? And a lot of the descendants of Abraham ain't doing so good.
1: Right, right.
0: And a lot of the Israelites, they ain't doing so hot. Right? 10 tribes of them are gone. Right? And St. Paul, you're coming here to us telling us Jesus is the Messiah. And looks like most of the Jewish people disagree with you. To boot. Right? So what's going on with that? And so as we get into what's now chapter 9, remember these chapter divisions aren't original, but as we get into what's now chapter 9, what St. Paul's doing here, beginning in chapter 9, is he's answering that objection.
1: Yeah. So, but before we dive into chapter 9,
0: yeah,
1: we do now actually have some people calling.
0: Oh, okay.

0: Thank you.
1: So what is your question, your comment for us tonight?
0: I have a question on how people elect saints. When
1: Okay.
0: people elect saints, when people decide to glorify people as saints, does God automatically have to agree with them?
1: That's a good question. So here's how I would explain it. It is God who makes people saints, right? With their cooperation with him. So if they're faithful to him, and especially if it's in a really big way, that's how we usually recognize that someone's a saint. They're really truly faithful to God in a big way. God then works with them to make them holy, right? To make them like himself, to make them, as Christ says, equal to the angels. And so then after their death, then the church will sometimes, if God permits it, recognize that this is what has happened, right? And so then that recognition comes through a lot of different means. The biggest one is sort of looking at their life and seeing that their life really has this major kind of, manifestation of the holiness of God, right? And so then... often there will be some kind of informal veneration of a person that happens, but ultimately it takes a group of bishops in synod to make the decision to officially canonize or glorify someone as a saint. And it's a long process. And sometimes when they're going through the process, they discover, hey, this isn't a good idea. We're just going to not do it. There have been people that they've been investigated for canonization that get set aside because they discovered it wasn't a good idea, or there wasn't enough evidence of holiness or whatever. Right. And I will tell you, you may not know this, Rosine, but there have been some cases of some accidental canonizations. For instance, I actually only just learned this recently. There were some cases in which names of people were canonized in the Russian Orthodox Church because there was, testimony about them being treated badly by the Soviets or something like that. And then it was later discovered that those people were still alive. And they just sort of quietly dropped their names off the list, So it is possible that mistakes can be made, but over time, this stuff gets sifted out. So it's not like bishops make a choice, to canonize someone as a saint, and then God has to say, okay, I confirm, or I don't. It's really that God is the one doing the work with the person, the actual real change in their life. And then the church recognizes that as being the case. Human beings, including bishops, are not perfect. And so that means it is possible that they can make a mistake. And as I said, there are sometimes mistakes that have been made. But over time, what happens is any mistakes get sifted out. Does that make sense?
0: Yes. Thank you very much.
1: You're welcome. Thank you so much for calling. Nice to talk to you.
0: Okay, thank you.
1: Thank you. All right. We're going to take
2: I'm
1: couple
2: glad
1: more
2: you took
1: calls.
2: Care of that one. I mean, she
1: you
2: she
1: can be scary.
2: She seemed domesticated, but it's those wild kids running around the street you got to really look out for.
1: Yeah. But,
2: she seemed pretty.
1: Yes. Pretty yes.
2: From a good.
1: Yeah. Okay. We have William calling. So William, welcome to the Lord of Spirits podcast.
3: Hello. Thank you. Can you hear me?
1: We hear you. So what's on your mind, William?
3: Unfortunately, nothing quite so adorable as the previous caller. I come instead with a question, inspired by a friend of the show who is not Bart Ehrman. So, talking about election in the case of Israel, the churches were heading towards it seems. In the first half of this show, we discussed how the nation of Israel is not one of the 70 nations, but it is still a nation, a 71st nation that was called

0: by taking people from the other nations and grafting them into the branch of Abraham. But the church, by contrast, as I understand it, is supranational in that it is not above the nation. That I'm sorry, it is above the nations without superseding them, and its existence does not dissolve the component nations. So, if I'm following correctly, God chose from the tree of Abraham and grafted some from other nations to build a Sionic Israel, and then chose from the tree of Abraham and the nations to build the Pentecostal supranational Israel. But also we say that the church is Israel, and the Sinaic chosen nation and the Pentecostal chosen supranation seem to be different from each other. So what's going on there?
1: I have thoughts, but I'm going to just hand it to you, Father, because I know you have very clear and precise ways of talking about this particular question.
2: Yeah. So we've got to distinguish some things, right? So the word that gets translated, and as we keep going in Romans, we're going to get into some more of this, so this will be important to keep in mind. The term that's translated Jew or Jews in most English translations of the Bible is actually Judeans, which is essentially Judahites, meaning descendants of the nation of Judah. Israel can refer to the northern kingdom of Israel, but generally doesn't, even though historically that kingdom was known sort of in some places as Israel for part of its existence. That is referred to generally as Ephraim or Joseph in the Hebrew Bible, the northern kingdom. And the southern kingdom, even though it includes Judah and Benjamin and some of the Levites, is referred to as just Judah. And then Israel is the overarching term that includes both of those. Right. So the view that St. Paul is going to take, and we're about to go through the actual passages where he's actually doing this. The view that St. Paul is going to take is that Israel has a lot of open space because Israel has a whole bunch of branches that have been cut off. 10 tribes worth, right? Plus not all of Judea, right? Have been cut off or were in danger at the time he's writing of being cut off. But if you know anything about grafting, when you make a cutting, you can then graft in a branch from another tree or another plant in at the point of the cut. And so for St. Paul, people of the nations get grafted into that tree, meaning they draw their life from the root of that tree. That's what it means to be grafted in. And they can now be called one people in one tree. That one people is named Israel still. But the branches, right? If you take a branch from one tree and graft it into another tree, the branch doesn't change and become whatever that tree is, right? So if that's a fruit-bearing branch, the fruit that it bears could be, in an actual tree, could be a different fruit than what the rest of the tree is bearing, right? It remains a branch of the tree it came from, but the branch draws its life from the root, the same root as the rest of the tree. Right? So, but it remains whatever it was. And so for St. Paul, right? Israel is now constituted post second Pentecost of the remnant of Judah, the remnant of Judah with people from the nations grafted in who nonetheless remain members of those nations. So they remain Greeks. They remain Syrians, Egyptians, right? Whatever else they were, right? But they are now part of Israel. And the people of those nations are essentially, for St. Paul, replacing those tribes who are gone. And he's going to say that more or less explicitly at the end of what we're going to read in this half, even though a lot of people miss it when they read it because they don't know their Old Testament well enough.
1: Does that make sense, William?
0: I think so. So if I'm following, that means that for St. Paul, the Torah is a component of being a member of Joseph or Judah, but not being a member of Israel. Is that true?
2: Yes, in the sense that there are people who have been grafted into Israel who, yes, who the Torah is not directed to them. Yes.
0: Okay, that makes sense. Thank you.
1: All right, thanks very much. We're going to take one more call, and then we're going to move on as we roll through parts of Romans. So, Candace, welcome to Lord of Spirits podcast.
3: Hey, how are you guys?
1: Good, how are you?
3: I'm doing good. Long time listener. I really mean this when I say it. Y'all changed my life. I'm coming from a Reformed Presbyterian worldview, okay. And I'm no longer in that world.
1: Woo.
3: But, yes, but to explain, I still have a really hard time understanding Romans 9. So my question is,
1: that's where we're going next.
3: I understand the concept of a more broad view of election, that it's not actually individualistic. But Esau and Jacob are, and Pharaoh in that passage, are literal individuals. So how do we understand election in that passage where it's actually speaking of individuals?
1: Oh, man. Should we just say, just keep listening? I don't know.
2: Well, I'll give you a general thing, and then we're going to get into the nitty gritty of it.
1: Yeah.
2: As we go through it. So the general thing is, St. Paul here is very specifically talking about the promises to Abraham. Right, the promises made to Abraham.
3: Right.
2: And there's two parts to those promises. One of those parts is salvation, right? It is theosis. It is becoming like the stars of heaven, right?
3: Yeah.
2: But then the other piece is the land. And them being given the land at the end of Joshua, right? As Joshua says, they were given all the land they were promised at the end of Joshua. Sorry, dispensationalists. See, we're equal opportunity. that land was the symbol then of the bigger promise. And so what St. Paul is going to do in the case of Jacob and Esau is he's going back to Jacob and Esau, and he is going to talk about their relationship with those land promises. And he's going to use the relationship of Jacob and Esau's receiving the land promises to talk about then the receiving of the bigger promises. So St. Paul is in no way saying that Esau went to hell.
3: So he didn't really hate him?
2: Well, we're going to talk about what that means.
1: Yeah.
2: Right?
1: It's actually
2: we're going to talk about what that means,
1: him.
2: Right?
3: Okay.
1: But we'll get there.
2: But key to this, key to everything we're going to do as we're going through these texts, is that St. Paul is a person who had literally memorized the Torah in Hebrew. who was intimately acquainted with it, and he's writing to and arguing with and discussing with other people who are deeply, intimately acquainted with the Torah. So when he refers to Esau, these are people who know the whole story of Esau, right? From Genesis.
3: Yeah.
2: In all its detail, right? And I dare say most readers of Romans today are not as intimately acquainted, right? Sure. If you just read Genesis, there's nothing in there that would imply to you that Esau was a bad person, that he didn't worship God. In fact, he looks much more pious, forgiving, and loving than his brother. Right? So if St. Paul is all of a sudden coming out of the blue with, oh, by the way, this guy went to hell, right? That's not a very good argument, right? Like if I was trying to prove election to you, right? And I said, well, listen, right? I'll show you, right? I'll prove to you that election is real, right? Like, I don't want to choose too many controversial examples just came into my brain all at once. But anyway, they said, okay, look at Richard Nixon. He died, went to heaven. He was elect. God loved him. James Earl Jones died and went straight to hell because God hated him.
1: Oh, man.
2: Now, if I make that argument to you, what's going to be your response to me?
1: How do you know?
2: Yeah, how do you know, right? Like, yeah. Wait, what? Like, right?
3: Yes.
2: And so there's nothing in Genesis that says anything about Jacob going to heaven and Esau going to hell, right?
3: Yes.
2: There's nothing in there. The two reconcile at the end. And it's Esau who motivates the reconciliation.
1: Yeah, he's kind of the bigger person.
2: He's the good guy in the story, right? So if St. Paul is just coming in randomly saying like, oh yeah, right? Like that's not a good argument for that position, if that's really his position. Right? So you get the Calvinist reading of this requires a sort of circular argument. Right? Where you say, well, wait a minute, right? St. Paul says points out to show election that Jacob was elect and Esau was reprobate. And I say, well, how do you know Jacob was elected, Esau was reprobate? They say, well, St. Paul says in Romans 9 that Jacob was elected, Esau was reprobate. I'm like, well, that's just a circle, right? You're saying he's saying that because he says that, right? Like, that's not, that's not an interpretation. Okay. But we're going to go through now and we'll do, hopefully, show you a better way to read that that makes more sense.
3: Okay. Awesome.
2: In the context and everything.
1: Stay tuned.
3: All right. Awesome. All right. Thank you, guys.
1: Thanks for calling, Candace.
2: Although I do have my suspicions about James Earl Jones for reasons that you know and won't be clear to the audience.
1: I know. It's a great story if you ever tell it to the world. I was shocked. I was like, justified.
2: Yeah.
1: Blood feud justified. Okay.
2: Romans 9. Romans here we go. So remember, St. Paul now is entering. He's answering this objection. You've just argued to us that the promises of God don't fail. But when we read the Hebrew Bible and the Old Testament, it sure looks like most of the descendants of Abraham, most of the Israelites didn't end up receiving those promises. What's up with that?
1: Right.
2: Right.
1: Right. Yeah. Okay. So, all right. Romans chapter 9, starting with verse 1. I am speaking the truth in Christ. I am not lying. My conscience bears me witness in the Holy Spirit that I have great sorrow and unceasing anguish in my heart. For I could wish that I myself were accursed and cut off from Christ for the sake of my brothers, my kinsmen according to the flesh. They are Israelites, and to them belong the adoption, the glory, the covenants, the giving of the law, the worship, and the promises. To them belong the patriarchs, and from their race, according to the flesh, is the Christ, who is God over all, blessed forever. Amen.
2: Okay.
1: I was going to say, wait a second. I thought the idea that Christ is God was invented in the 4th century.
2: Yes. Clearly. Well, he's God relatively, you see.
1: Oh.
2: Overall.
1: Overall.
2: Well, you know.
1: Anyway, sorry. That's not what this episode is about. I just had to point out for everybody.
2: Yeah.
1: Paul certainly thinks he's God.
2: Right. So St. Paul begins his argument by saying, you know, yeah, that's a good point, right? And as a Jewish person, he finds that deeply upsetting, right? And he has this great display of love that he would be willing to be accursed and cut off from Christ, right? He would be willing, he's saying he'd be willing to be damned, right? In order for the rest of the Jewish people to find salvation.
1: Yeah.
2: Right? And in saying that, he's kind of deliberately paralleling Moses at the end of Exodus, when God is ready to wipe out the Israelites and start over with Moses. He's like, we'll just do the Abraham thing, but we'll just start again with you because I'm done with these people. And Moses not only intercedes for them, but he asks God to blot him out of the book of life instead of the Israelites, right? And this sort of monumental display of love by Moses. I mean, these are the people who have been persecuting Moses too and threatening to kill him.
1: Right.
2: And he's willing to do that for them. I will note, for all you fans of penal substitutionary atonement out there, that God then explains to Moses that that's not how he works. That he does not punish the innocent for the sins of the guilty. He would not. Anyway.
1: Wow. Sorry, PSA. You're just kicking the Reformation right in the gut tonight.
2: Yeah. Right. My God literally says it doesn't work that way. I will not do that. Anyway. But he didn't say later I'll do that. He didn't say, okay, Moses, but you're not the right guy. He said, I don't do that. Okay.
1: Man, getting right in the soteriology.
2: But so St. Paul reflects that same kind of love here.
1: Yeah.
2: Right. And he says, he points out, right, as he said earlier, back in beginning of chapter 3, he says, the calling of God is irrevocable.
1: Yeah.
2: Right? So the Jewish people, for St. Paul, are still called upon to be a light to the nations. They're still called upon, right? For St. Paul, though, that involves them accepting Jesus as the Messiah.
1: Hmm.
2: Right? That's part and parcel of how they will fulfill that calling, right? And he says, you're right. They're given all these things, right? All those things that he lists, right? All of it. They have all of this, right? And those of you who are Gentiles who now have it have received it from them, right? The way you worship the Messiah is from the Jews, right? On and on and on. This is all from them that you've received. And so, yes, it is this horrible thing, right? This horrible thing that so many of them have not received and are in danger now of not receiving those promises.
1: Yeah.
2: Okay.
1: All right.
2: But verse six.
1: Yeah. But it is not as though the word of God has failed. For not all who are descended from Israel belong to Israel. And not all are children of Abraham because they're his offspring, but through Isaac shall your offspring be named.
2: Let's pause there.
1: Yeah.
2: Okay. Well, no, go do one more verse. Do one more verse.
1: Okay. This means that it is not the children of the flesh who are the children of God, but the children of the promise are counted as offspring.
2: Right. Okay. So, what's the point here? Abraham had lots of sons. Not just Isaac and Ishmael either.
1: That's how the song goes, right? Father Abraham had many sons. Did you sing that when you were in Sunday school back in the day?
2: I think at some point. I know. Yeah. I'm one of them. So are you. Yeah. No, that's not what this is referring to at all. This is referring to literal. He had literal sons.
1: Yes, right? lots of sons. Yeah.
2: St. Paul is starting with the literal, right? He starts with the literal meaning of what's in the Torah, right? And then he's going to go from that. But he says, look, literally what's in there is he's got all these sons, right? But they aren't all recipients of the promise in the same way. Right? The line of promise, the line that's going to lead to the Messiah, that goes through Isaac.
1: Right.
2: Right. So he's making an argument. This argument is kind of the same argument he makes in Galatians when he talks about how in those promises, the references to Abraham's seed, because seed, zerah in Hebrew is a collective noun.
1: Yeah, but
2: it could be singular or plural, depending on context.
1: And in Greek, it's explicit whether it's singular or plural, either sperma or spermata.
2: Right. But in Hebrew, it could be either like fish or deer in English, right?
1: Yeah. Moose.
2: And so St. Paul is saying there are senses in which it is plural, and there's another sense in which it is singular. Right. And so he's making that same kind of argument here. There's this sense in which it is singular. It's going through Isaac. Right. So he's beginning to construct an argument of, well, hey, you know, the way you observe this thing working now with the promises of God is kind of the way it's always worked. Right. It's kind of the way it's always worked. Continuing with verse 9.
1: Okay, verse 9. For this is what the promise said. About this time next year, I will return and Sarah shall have a son. And not only so, but also when Rebekah had conceived children by one man, our forefather Isaac, though they were not yet born and had done nothing either good or bad, in order that God's purpose of election might continue, not because of works, but because of him who calls, she was told, the older will serve the younger. As it is written, Jacob I loved, but Esau I hated.
2: Yes. Okay. So, Abraham has a bunch of sons, but the promises are reckoned through Isaac. Okay?
1: Okay.
2: Isaac and Rebekah then have two sons. You've got Jacob and Esau, right? And before they're born, right, before they've done anything, God says the older will serve the younger. Okay. Esau will serve Jacob.
1: Right.
2: Right. Edom will serve Jacob. Edom will serve Israel. Right. So if you read then the rest of the Torah, you see that this is what happens. The rest of the Torah, then the rest of the Hebrew Bible. This is literally what happens. We are told in Deuteronomy chapter 2 that God brought Esau's descendants to the land of Edom, which is part of the land which was promised to Abraham, Esau's grandfather, that God brought them into that land and gave it to them and drove out a bunch of giant clans before them. The same way he was going to do with Israel in the book of Joshua.
1: Yeah.
2: He did it with Edom first. Okay. And because of that, Israel was not to take a single foot of land. It literally says a foot. It says the length of a foot in the text. Israel was not to take a foot of land from the Edomites, their cousins, right? Because that land, that piece of Abraham's inheritance had been given to the Edomites. But then once Israel comes into the land, what happens? Edom became a vassal country throughout most of the Old Testament history, a vassal country to Israel, later to Judah. Meaning, literally, the older served the younger. And as long as that vassal relationship, that covenant relationship, between the nation of Judah and the nation of Edom pertained, Edom kept that land. They received their share in the promises of God. As long as they maintained that relationship with Israel, with Judah, who was the firstborn son, right? Remember, the Torah, it's the firstborn son who inherits everything and then distributes the inheritance with his brothers.
1: Yeah.
2: Remember, Jacob got the birthright, the firstborn status, over Esau. Okay. But then what happens later? Well, we get this second quotation, Jacob, I have loved, Esau, I have hated. That quote, right, is from the time of the exile.
1: Yeah, it says, as it is written. Written yes. Where?
2: Right. That is a quote from the time of the exile. It is not a quote from before Jacob and Esau were born. Genesis does not say that God loved Jacob and hated Esau. This is said at the time of the exile because Edom had turned on and betrayed and attacked Judah while Judah was going into exile.
1: Yeah, so these are about nations now, or
2: yes.
1: tribes, or however you want to conceive of it, people groups. Jacob and Esau as individuals yeah. are long, long dead.
2: Right. Because of that betrayal, because they didn't keep faith, because of their faithlessness toward their brother, Judah, the Edomites lost that land. They lost their share in the promises. Okay. So, knowing where this argument is going, knowing the argument that St. Paul makes, the same argument in Galatians, where is he going? The ultimate firstborn, who he calls the firstborn of all creation in Colossians, who inherits mm-hmm. everything, who inherits all the promises of Abraham, according to Galatians, as Abraham's seed, is Christ.
1: Yeah.
2: So if any descendant of Abraham wants to receive a share of the promises from the firstborn, what do they have to do? They have to remain faithful to their covenant relationship with the firstborn, with the Messiah, with Christ. Right? So the Edomites, right, are no different for St. Paul than a faithless Jewish person. Right? It's faithfulness to the firstborn that gives you a share. Remember, firstborn among many brothers with whom he would share the inheritance. But you have to remain in fellowship with him. Also, I would point out, and I say this only because I have seen prominent Calvinists bang up and down, right, on this, Jacob I have loved, Esau I have hated, right? And they specifically bang up and down on the hated part, right? It says hated. And hated doesn't mean loved less, right? The word hated there, the verb mise in Greek, it means hated, right? So it's saying God hated Esau. It doesn't mean loved less. It only means hate. If you're one of those Calvinists, allow me to direct you to Luke 14, verse 26, where Christ uses the same word, the same verb, when he says, if anyone comes to me and does not hate his father and mother,
1: what?
2: He is not worthy of me.
1: Yeah. Like, you have to have rage against your mom and dad.
2: Yes, that only means hate?
1: Yeah.
2: Our Lord wants us to hate our parents?
1: No, it's like turn away from or... Yeah.
2: Well, and it can just mean love less.
1: Right. Right.
2: Right? Which is clearly what Christ means by it.
1: Yeah. You know,
2: you need to love your father and your mother, right?
1: Honor your father and your mother, but hate your father and mother.
2: But you can't love your father and your mother more than Christ.
1: Right. That's exactly. Yeah.
2: Right. So anyway, that's just a side note. If you're a Calvinist, even if you don't agree with me, even if you come out of hearing all this and you're still a diehard Calvinist, stop making that dumb argument. That's about the verb to hate. Okay. Because there are other people who will pull out that verse from Luke on you, right? If it hasn't happened already. All right, verse 14.
1: All right, verse 14. What shall we say then? Is there injustice on God's part? By no means. For he says to Moses, I will have mercy on whom I have mercy, and I will have compassion on whom I have compassion. So then it depends not on human will or exertion, but on God who has mercy. For the scripture says to Pharaoh, for this very purpose I have raised you up, that I might show my power in you, and that my name might be proclaimed in all the earth. So then he has mercy on whomever he wills, and he hardens whomever he wills.
2: Okay. So again, Pharaoh, not a good guy. Right? Very bad guy. We still aren't technically told in Exodus. I mean, he very clearly is a stand-in for the devil, but we're not actually told he goes to hell.
1: Yeah.
2: Right? His sort of eternal salvation is not in view. Right? But notice what the scripture St. Paul quotes says about Pharaoh. For this very purpose, I have raised you up. Right? So that he could show his power in him and that his name would be proclaimed in all the earth. Okay? That's God saying, I have this purpose for you. Right? I have this purpose for you. This is why I made you the Pharaoh. Right? This is why I made you the Pharaoh, the absolute ruler of the most powerful nation on earth, sir. I put you there so that my name would be proclaimed to all the nations. Right? And this goal is accomplished. Right? Because again and again, if you read Exodus closely, what you see God saying again and again with the plagues, and when we're talking about hardening Pharaoh, it's hardening Pharaoh so that the plagues can continue. There's actually only one instance where God hardens Pharaoh's heart. The other time, Pharaoh does it. But all the other times, Pharaoh does it. But the one time God does it, it's so that this cycle of the plagues can be completed. And all through the plagues, it says over and over again that God is doing these plagues to reveal who he is to Israel, to reveal who he is to the Egyptians.
1: Yeah,
2: then so they'll turn from their idolatry.
1: Yeah, then they will know that I am Yahweh, he says.
2: Yeah. To reveal who he is to Pharaoh and to reveal himself by what he's doing in Egypt to all the other nations of the world who will hear about it.
1: Which is pretty merciful and compassionate to everybody involved.
2: God doesn't say he's judging Pharaoh and condemning Pharaoh. He doesn't say he's judging and condemning the Egyptian people. God says he is judging and condemning on the night of Passover the gods of Egypt, the spirits, the demons who have controlled them. St. Paul has read this very closely, right? Now, Pharaoh, what happens? What does Pharaoh's purpose end up being? It ends up being this object lesson for the whole world. It ends up being this cautionary tale for the whole world of what happens when someone thinks they're a god and tries to stand up to the true God, right? Even if he's the absolute ruler of the most powerful nation on earth. This is what happens. He becomes this cautionary tale, right? What happened to Israel? Again, St. Paul has read the prophets really carefully. What do the prophets keep telling Israel as we're approaching the destruction of the northern kingdom and the exile of the southern kingdom of Judah? God keeps saying to them through the prophets, I created you and called you to this purpose of being a light to the nations, that through you I would reveal myself to the nations, my holiness, my purity. You haven't wanted to do that. So what does he say? I'm going to make you an example to the nations of what happens, right, when someone is faithless to the calling I've given them. I'm going to make them an object lesson. I'm going to make them a cautionary tale.
1: Yeah, I mean, it just works the same way.
2: So St. Paul is using Pharaoh here, right? Because keep in mind, right, who's he arguing with? He's arguing with people who are going to say, well, St. Paul, you can't be right about Jesus being the Messiah because the rest of the Jews would have all accepted him if he was the Messiah. Right? If God keeps his promises, why hasn't he kept his promises to everybody? Descended from Abraham. If St. Paul comes and just starts attacking Israel and Israelites and his fellow Jews, that's not going to go anywhere in terms of argumentation. So what does he do? So he says things about Edom, right? Because any of them who have read the Old Testament, they know about what happened with Edom, right? They go, yeah, yeah, that Edom, that happened, yeah. But he's saying Israel Judea, right, has become like Edom. He doesn't start talking about Israel. He talks about Pharaoh, because they're going to read Exodus. They'll be like, yeah, Pharaoh. Pharaoh was used by God as this object lesson to the nation, this cautionary tale. St. Paul's going to say, yeah, and now Judea and the destroyed northern kingdom, have, like Pharaoh, they've become this cautionary tale. Right? In the purposes of God, because they refused, right? And in both cases, it's faithlessness that brought this about. So verse 19.
1: All right. Continuing on through chapter 9 of Romans. You'll say to me then, why does he still find fault? For who can resist his will? But who are you, O man, to answer back to God? Will what is molded say to its molder, why have you made me like this? Has the potter no right over the clay to make out of the same lump one vessel for honorable use and another for dishonorable use? What if God, desiring to show his wrath and to make known his power, has endured with much patience vessels of wrath prepared for destruction, in order to make known the riches of his glory for vessels of mercy, which he has prepared beforehand for glory? Even us whom he has called, not from the Jews only, but also from the Gentiles.
2: Okay, go ahead and stop there before we get to the quotes. So we've got the lumps for the two different kinds of vessels.
1: Yeah.
2: Right.
1: Yeah. I mean, people read this and they say, see, this is God making, you know, there are bad vessels and good vessels, and that's just the way that it is. And you're just clay. Who are you?
2: Right.
1: You know?
2: So if you go to Jeremiah, if you're familiar with the prophets, see, again, this, you got to be really familiar with the Old Testament to understand what St. Paul's doing. You go back and read the Old Testament prophets, especially Jeremiah uses this analogy of the potter and the potter's vessels. It's talking about nations, not talking about individuals, number one. Okay. Number two, this translated there as a vessel for dishonorable use. This is a direct reference St. Paul is making to God saying, it's usually translated in English, Moab is my washpot. It literally means Moab is my toilet.
1: Moab.
2: Right? So he created Israel for one purpose. He created Moab for a different purpose.
1: Dang.
2: Right. But again, what is St. Paul arguing about? Okay. What is St. Paul talking about? St. Paul is talking about all those generations, all those thousands and thousands of people descended from Abraham, whose ancestors were part of the Exodus from Egypt, who came and settled in the land, all those people from those northern tribes, right? Who were there for centuries. God brought them into the land, gave them all these blessings, gave them all these things, and in the end, what happened to them? They're gone. They're wiped out.
1: Yeah, carried off.
2: They're wiped out. Right? And what was the point of that? Did God not know? Did God not, right? And St. Paul is saying, well, what if? What if God knew full well what those people were like, right? Knew that they were going to end up suffering his wrath, right? Knew that. Full well. But he decided to also bring them out of Egypt, to also give them land, to also send rain and give them crops, and do all these good things for them, knowing full well that they would continue to be faithless, and eventually he would cut them off, and they would serve as this object lesson to the rest of the world of the cost of faithlessness. That's the argument St. Paul's making. Would that make God a bad person? quite the opposite. Right?
1: Right.
2: God is giving all these blessings to people who don't deserve it at all. He's being patient with them when they don't deserve it at all. But then because he finally comes to the end of his patience, oh, now all of a sudden you're going to accuse him of injustice?
1: Yeah. They right? got what was coming to them, you know.
2: Right.
1: God waited a long time.
2: Right. He's speaking collectively because we know, St. Paul's going to quote it here coming up.
1: Yeah.
2: We know that in the time of Elijah, there were thousands of people who had not bowed the knee to Baal in the northern kingdom. It's not every individual in the northern kingdom is a reprobate. It's saying nothing about individuals in the northern kingdom. Prophet Elijah was from the northern kingdom. Right? But it's talking about the kingdom as a whole. Those people groups, those tribes. Right? You're coming and saying, oh, God didn't keep his promises to them. And St. Paul's saying, oh, yeah, he did. That's right. He went above and beyond with them.
1: Yeah.
2: Before he ultimately used them for the use that he put them to. But until then, he gave them all kinds of undeserved kindness. Right? That's the argument St. Paul's making. Okay, now we get back to the Hosea.
1: All right, rolling on. Verse 25, as indeed he says in Hosea, those who are not my people, I will call my people, and her who is not beloved, I will call beloved. And in the very place where it was said to them, you are not my people, there they will be called sons of the living God. And Isaiah cries out concerning Israel, though the number of the sons of Israel be as the sand of the sea, only a remnant of them will be saved. For the Lord will carry out his sentence upon the earth fully and without delay. And as Isaiah predicted, if the Lord of hosts had not left us offspring, we would have been like Sodom and become like Gomorrah. What shall we say then? The Gentiles who did not pursue righteousness have attained it? That is, a righteousness that is by faith? But that Israel who pursued a law that would lead to righteousness did not succeed in reaching that law. Why? Because they did not pursue it by faith, but as if it were based on works. They have stumbled over the stumbling stone, as it is written, behold, I am laying in Zion a stone of stumbling and a rock of offense, and whoever believes in him will not be put to shame.
2: Right. So, most of that, I think, is kind of self-explanatory until we get to the end, right? Because then we get this, oh, faith versus works thing.
1: Yeah, faithfulness.
2: Right.
1: Yeah.
2: So first of all, notice St. Paul does not here contest that the law, the Torah, leads to righteousness.
1: Yeah.
2: He's acknowledging that it does.
1: Right.
2: But he's saying, so then why did we've got Gentiles, we've got people who we got non-Jewish people, people from the nations who are receiving these promises, right? And we've got these Jewish people who had the Torah that leads to righteousness, right? Who haven't received those promises. How does that work, right? And this is where he makes this contrast between pursuing it by faithfulness or pursuing it by works, specifically works of the Torah. We'll get into that in a second. But the key is, right, he says they have stumbled over the stumbling block, right? And then he has the quote, right? Who is the stumbling block?
1: It's Christ.
2: It's Christ.
1: Yeah.
2: Right? So the faithfulness he's talking about is faithfulness to the Messiah, right? So the core of what he's saying here is they've rejected the Messiah. Right? They've rejected the Messiah. And since they've rejected the Messiah and he's the firstborn, think Jacob and Esau, think Isaac and his brothers, right? They've cut themselves off from receiving their share of the promises because he's the inheritor of the promises, right? But what is what they have done in rejecting the Messiah, right? Rather than receiving and being faithful to the Messiah and his commandments, they have sought it through the works of the Torah. Don't have super time to go into this right now. You can read Matthew Thomas's published dissertation, Paul and the Works of the Law. But the way everyone in the first three centuries of the church, literally everyone, reads, say, thinks St. Paul means by works of the Torah, works of the law, is Jewish, the commandments that were specifically given to the Jewish people.
1: Like circumcision, right? And kosher.
2: Where did we start in chapter 9? We started in chapter 9 with not everyone who's descended from Abraham is really descended from Abraham. Right? He's referring back to arguments he made back in chapters 3, 4, and 5 about Abraham and his faithfulness. But not everyone descended from Abraham is descended from Abraham. Right? But Isaac, right? And so everyone else needs to be faithful to Isaac. So the particular works he's talking about, the particular commandment keepings he's talking about is, well, I'm circumcised. I eat the Passover. I do these things. That makes me a child of Abraham. That means I receive a share of the promises. Right? By myself, apart from the Messiah. Right? I am a separate inheritor. St. Paul says it doesn't work that way. Right? Esau, it didn't work that way for Esau. Esau couldn't just claim a share of the promises apart from Jacob, because Jacob's the firstborn, he inherits everything. Esau was circumcised. Right? Esau was circumcised. That didn't get him a share. He had to be in this relationship of faithfulness with his brother, who was the firstborn. Right? Same thing with them. That's the point he's making. He's come back around to his original point. You have to be in this relationship of faithfulness with the Messiah. Okay, so now a piece of chapter 10. We're not doing all of chapter 10.
1: Yes.
2: There's a bunch of things in there about the Gentile. We've talked about them in other episodes, but yeah, we're this, just reading part that sort of pertains to this.
1: Yes. Okay, so chapter 10, starting with verse 5. For Moses writes about the righteousness that is based on the law, that the person who does the commandments shall live by them. But the righteousness based on faith, I'm going to say faithfulness. The righteousness based on faithfulness says, I'm reading from the ESV, everyone, by the way. Do not say in your heart, who will ascend into heaven? That is to bring Christ down. Or who will descend into the abyss? That is to bring Christ up from the dead. But what does it say? The word is near you, in your mouth and in your heart. That is the word of faithfulness that we proclaim. Because if you confess with your mouth that Jesus is Lord and believe in your heart that God raised him from the dead, you will be saved. For with the heart one believes and is justified, and with the mouth one confesses and is saved. For the scripture says, everyone who believes in him will not be put to shame, for there is no distinction between Jew and Greek. For the same Lord is Lord of all, bestowing his riches on all who call on him. For everyone who calls on the name of the Lord will be saved.
2: Okay. So in verses 5 and 6, or actually 5 through 8, right?
1: Yeah.
2: Our 16th century German friend, Martin Luther, will croak from his grave that, oh, see, look, St. Paul is contrasting. Moses writes about this righteousness is based on the law, based on the Torah, that the person who does the commandments will live by them. But the righteousness based on faith says da-da-da-da-da, right? When St. Paul says in verse 6, but the righteousness based on faith or faithfulness says, right? And then he quotes, he's quoting Deuteronomy. He's literally quoting Moses. This is not a contrast. Okay? That but... that the English translators put there is confusing you. He says, Moses writes about the righteousness that is based on the law, that the person who does the commandments shall live by them. Right? And The righteousness based on faith says, because he's now going to quote Moses. It's both Moses.
1: Yeah.
2: It's Moses and Moses. St. Paul is not contrasting Moses with Moses, I assure you. Be like Moses, not like Moses.
1: That would be a pretty nutty thing to do as a Pharisee.
2: Yeah, that doesn't make any sense, right? So, person who does the commandments lives by them. Yes. Yes, this is true, right? And you know how I know for sure that that's true? Because like 4 days ago now, 4 or 5 days ago, Sunday, is that 4 days ago? Is that 5 days ago now? Anyway, time's a flat circle. I read Christ say exactly that. Do these things and you will live. About commandments from the Torah. St. Paul is not contradicting Christ, right? And the righteousness that is based on faithfulness says, do not say in your heart who will ascend into heaven or who will descend into the abyss. The word is near you in your mouth and in your heart. Deuteronomy. Right? And if you read that section, it continues to say, these things are not too hard for you. The whole point of what's being said in Deuteronomy is that being faithful to the commandments of God is not too hard for you. It's something you could do. I know Martin Luther and generations of Protestants since him have taken this and told you it means the exact opposite of what St. Paul is saying. Literally the opposite. They've said that he's contrasting Moses with Moses, and that the second Moses, he is reading to mean exactly the opposite of what it very clearly means in Deuteronomy. But that makes no sense. That is on the face wrong. There is no rational way to argue that that's what St. Paul is doing. There just isn't. Okay? And when St. Paul adds his interpretive comments, right, who will ascend into heaven, that is to bring Christ down, meaning we don't need someone to go up into heaven because Christ has come down from heaven to us. We don't need someone to descend into the abyss, into the depths of the earth, because Christ did descend into the depths of the earth when he died and he rose again. Right? The word is near you in your mouth and on your heart, the word of faithfulness. The word of Christ, the gospel, right? We have it. And being faithful to it, being obedient to it, is not too hard for you. That's what St. Paul is saying, right? Salvation is there, right? And again, they've translated this, again, believe. It's be faithful.
1: Yeah.
2: It's be faithful. It's not just think something is true, right?
1: All right, we ready for chapter 11?
2: I think so.
1: Yeah. Okay. Romans 11. I ask then, has God rejected his people? By no means. For I myself am an Israelite, a descendant of Abraham, a member of the tribe of Benjamin. God has not rejected his people whom he foreknew. Do you not know what the scripture says of Elijah, how he appeals to God against Israel? Lord, they have killed your prophets, they have demolished your altars, and I alone am left, and they seek my life. But what is God's reply to him? I have kept for myself 7,000 men who have not bowed the knee to Baal. So too at the present time there is a remnant chosen by grace. But if it is by grace, it is no longer on the basis of works. Otherwise, grace would no longer be grace.
2: Okay. So, what's he saying here? So, as I mentioned, he refers to this episode, the life of the prophet Elijah, right? So he's saying, right? Now look, It's not that all of the Jewish people have fallen away, right? That none of the Jewish people have accepted the Messiah, right? St. Paul's like, I mean, I'm an example. But he goes on to say, look, just like in Elijah's day, meaning just

0: them that way.
1: Right. Meaning it's not on the basis of works of the Torah. Right. Meaning it's not because, right, these are the Jewish people who got circumcised and the other ones didn't, right? The dividing line is the Messiah. It's Jesus. It's what God has done in Christ, right? Him being the Messiah and being faithful to him. That's the dividing line within the Jewish people and within all of the nations.
0: Yeah.
1: Right. Verse 7.
0: Okay. What then? Israel failed to obtain what it was seeking. The elect obtained it, but the rest were hardened. As it is written, God gave them a spirit of stupor, eyes that would not see and ears that would not hear down to this very day. And David says, let their table become a snare and a trap, a stumbling block and a retribution for them. Let their eyes be darkened so that they cannot see and bend their backs forever. So I ask, did they stumble in order that they might fall? By no means. Rather, through their trespass, salvation has come to the Gentiles, so as to make Israel jealous. Now, if their trespass means riches for the world, and if their failure means riches for the Gentiles, how much more will their full inclusion mean?
1: Right. So he's saying Israel didn't end up receiving the promises, right? He says, well, yeah, right? Those who are elect, those who have this quality, right? Those who have been qualified, they obtained it, and the rest are hardened, right? So the rest become what? The faithless become what? They become an object lesson, right? They still continue to serve the purposes of God, but it's a different purpose, okay? And what is that purpose for St. Paul, right? St. Paul makes clear that purpose is not they're reprobate and they're going to hell.
0: No, it's to bring the nations in.
1: Right. It's so that, right, the gospel goes out to the nations. And then when the nations come in, right, when the rest of the Judeans who haven't accepted the Messiah see the nations coming in to worship the true God, giving up their idols, right? Giving up their immorality, coming to worship the true God. St. Paul says, then they'll be provoked to jealousy, and then they will turn and accept the Messiah. Right? So that hardening, like Pharaoh's hardening, has nothing to do with salvation, eschatological salvation. Has everything to do with this purpose they're fulfilling.
0: Yeah.
1: Right. And St. Paul sees this purpose they're fulfilling now as ultimately being part of their eventual salvation. Verse 13.
0: Okay. Now I am speaking to you Gentiles. Because, I mean, that's how Romans is working. He talks to Jews and Gentiles.
1: Yeah.
0: So
1: now he's talking to the people who are from the nations. Yeah.
0: Right, right. I would just say to everybody, see your lengthy commentary on the whole book of Romans and the whole Council of God podcast as to why that's an important bit. Okay, now I'm speaking to you Gentiles. Inasmuch as then I am an apostle to the Gentiles, I magnify my ministry in order somehow to make my fellow Jews jealous and thus save some of them. For if their rejection means the reconciliation of the world, what will their acceptance mean but life from the dead? If the dough offered as first fruits is holy, so is the whole lump. And if the root is holy, so are the branches.
1: Right. So now notice what he says here, right? St. Paul has been called by Christ, right, to go and bring this message of salvation to all the nations so that they will turn from their idolatry, turn from their wickedness, turn to come and worship the true God in Jesus the Messiah, right? But St. Paul is here saying that he doesn't see that as an end in itself, right? He thinks that through doing that, he's going to help save his fellow Jews, help them come and find salvation.
0: Yeah, there's definitely hope here for Judea.
1: And if their rejection has meant that the gospel has gone out, salvation has gone out to the whole world, he says that eventual acceptance

0: I mean, that'll bring about the resurrection. Now we're talking about the Messianic age. We're talking about Christ's return. That's what St. Paul's saying. Okay. Now he gives this analogy in starting in verse 17 that we referred to earlier.
1: Okay. But if some of the branches were broken off and you, although a wild olive shoot, were grafted in among the others and now share in the nourishing root of the olive tree, do not be arrogant toward the branches. If you are, remember, it is not you who support the root, but the root that supports you. Then you will say, branches were broken off so that I might be grafted in. That is true. They were broken off because of their unbelief, their unfaithfulness. But you stand fast through faithfulness. So do not become proud, but fear. For if God did not spare the natural branches, neither will he spare you.
0: So much for perseverance of the saints. But continue.
1: There you go. Note then the kindness and the severity of God. Severity towards those who have fallen, but God's kindness to you, provided you continue in his kindness. Otherwise, you too will be cut off. And even they, if they do not continue in their unbelief or their unfaithfulness, will be grafted in, for God has the power to graft them in again. For if you were cut from what is by nature a wild olive tree and grafted contrary to nature into a cultivated olive tree, how much more will these, the natural branches, be grafted back into their own olive tree?
0: Yeah. We already commented on that analogy a bit with the caller, so we can keep going.
1: Yeah. Okay. Lest you be wise in your own sight, I do not want you to be unaware of this mystery, brothers. A partial hardening has come upon Israel until the fullness of the Gentiles has come in. And in this way, all Israel will be saved, as it is written, the deliverer will come from Zion, he will banish ungodliness from Jacob, and this will be my covenant with them when I take away their sins.
0: Okay, this section here is very important. So there's this reference that St. Paul makes, until the fullness of the Gentiles has come in. Right? That again, this partial hardening, meaning those who have rejected Jesus the Messiah, they've been hardened, right? But he's talking about, well, there'll be this time, right? Where they'll be provoked to jealousy and come back, right? In the end, that's part of what St. Paul's working for. And that's going to come after the fullness of the Gentiles have come in.
1: Yeah.
0: Fullness of the Gentiles have come in, then all Israel will be saved.
1: Yeah. Yeah. I mean, isn't this a reference to the Testament of Jacob?
0: Yes.
1: Yeah.
0: This is a reference to Genesis chapter 48.
1: Yeah.
0: Well, this is the Gentiles. Again, you got to be really familiar with the Torah to understand St. Paul.
1: Yeah. He's using phrases that if you know the Torah super well, you're like, oh, I caught that reference.
0: Yeah.
1: You know?
0: So like America. In Genesis 48, Joseph brings his two sons, Ephraim and Manasseh, to Jacob, his father, for him to bless his sons. And these are going to be the two half-tribes, right? And Ephraim is the younger of the two. Okay, but Ephraim is going to be the numerically largest and most powerful tribe of the northern kingdom.
1: Yeah,
0: and throughout the prophets, the Psalms.
1: Yeah, so much so that the northern kingdom gets called Ephraim.
0: Right. In the Psalms and the prophets, it's referred to as Ephraim, like we said before. There's Ephraim and there's Judah, right? That's the way of referring to the two kingdoms. And so, as we see so many times in Genesis, even though Ephraim is the younger, Jacob crosses his left and right hands, so he puts his right hand on Ephraim when he blesses him, right?
1: And
0: gives him the older brother blessing. Joseph tries to correct him. And Jacob's like, no, this is the thing. And what does he say to Ephraim? He says, your offspring will become the fullness of the Gentiles.
1: Yeah, which
0: the fullness of the nations.
1: A reference to the northern kingdom being carried off.
0: Being dissolved.
1: And dissolved into the nations.
0: Right.
1: So the idea then is that when the nations come to worship Israel's God, it's the return of Ephraim.
0: Right.
1: Effectively.
0: Because the promise over and over again in the prophets is that all Israel will be saved. Ephraim and Judah will be bound back together. All the tribes. all Israel will be saved, right? And so St. Paul, what St. Paul sees, and St. Paul isn't making this up. This is referred to, go back to our episode on the Testaments of the 12 Patriarchs. This is an idea in Second Temple Judaism before St. Paul gets to it. That through the dissolution of the northern tribes into the nations, right, the nations would come back in and be grafted in to fill all those spots where those branches were cut off.
1: Yeah.
0: So the way all Israel is saved, the way the whole 12 tribes is saved, is by the people of the nations coming in and taking the place of those tribes. That's exactly what St. Paul is saying here. And it's clear, again, if you know the Torah that he's referring to.
1: Yeah.
0: All right. All right. So finish this out here.
1: Okay. And we'll finally finish the second half. Almost 2 hours in. Okay. Almost 3 hours.
0: He who endures to the end will be saved.
1: Yeah, thank you very much for that. Okay. As regards the gospel, they are enemies for your sake. But as regards election, they are beloved for the sake of their forefathers. The they here, by the way, is Israel, because he's talking to the Gentiles now, right? Yeah, as regards election, they are beloved for the sake of their forefathers. For the gifts and the calling of God are irrevocable. For just as you were at one time disobedient to God, but now have received mercy because of their disobedience, so they too have now been disobedient in order that by the mercy shown to you, they also may now receive mercy. Kind of goes around, comes around. For God has consigned all to disobedience that he may have mercy on all. Oh, the depth of the riches and wisdom and knowledge of God. How unsearchable are his judgments and how inscrutable his ways. For who has known the mind of the Lord, or who has been his counselor, or who has given a gift to him that he might be repaid? For from him and through him and to him are all things. To him be glory forever. Amen. Do you just want to end the second half there, or do you have anything you want to say about that?
0: Yeah. You want to step on St. Paul's climax there? I guess.
1: I don't know. I mean,
0: good going.
1: Yeah. But I love what he does here, right? He's like saying, it's going back and forth. Like he's like saying, okay, so Israel is in this sorry state so that you Gentiles could be brought in. But when Israel sees you being brought in, they're going to want to get on board as well.
0: Right.
1: You know, so there's a lot of falls going on here, but there's going to be a lot of getting up as a result.
0: Yep.
1: Yeah. All right. Well, that wraps up the second half. We have one more half to go on this very special election episode of the Lord of Spirits podcast. So we'll be right back.
2: Father Andrew Stephen Damick and Father Stephen DeYoung will be back in a moment to take your calls on the next part of the Lord of Spirits. 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
3: How do you explain the sacraments? It's easy to say they're mysteries that we have to take on faith or on the authority of tradition, but that is not how the early Christians understood them. To them, and to all ancient people, the idea that physical objects had spiritual power was very intuitive, whereas modern people tend to find this difficult, bizarre, or even unchristian. This is because we live in an era shaped by secularism, a way of viewing the world that's incompatible with sacramental thinking. Because secular ideas are at the heart of our culture, modern people tend to think in secular ways without realizing it, even the most well-meaning of us. How then do we live in, but not be of, a secular culture? We need to understand the enchanted, sacramental way that the early Christians viewed the world, but we also need to understand secularism. What is it really? 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And how does it influence how we think about religion? 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
2: We're back now with the Lord of Spirits, with Father Andrew Stephen Damick and Father Stephen DeYoung. 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
1: So I know the voice of Steve just told you to call everybody, but we're actually closed down the phone lines simply because it has already been a nice beefy episode. And we have more to say.
0: Cowardice.
1: I know. It's true. What can I say? But you know, it all comes down to when does Father Andrew get to go to sleep?
0: So you thought you were going to find out the results of the election and not have to stay up late?
1: I mean, I just keep hoping for 1984 all over again, where it was like over at 8 p.m. Yeah, something like that.
0: 49 states. All
1: I know. I remember that. That was the first election that I remember staying up for. You know,
0: I remember as a little kid, just feeling really bad for Walter Mondale.
1: I know. Like, man.
0: That's like, I mean, you know, I was nine, but it was like, that's like getting, you know, picked last for dodgeball.
1: 49 times.
0: 49 times. Yeah. Like, poor guy.
1: But Minnesota said, we want you, Walter Mondale. Like, we want you.
0: He was the second best politician in the country at the time, you know, but no respect. Wow.
1: Whew. Yeah. Okay. Sorry, Calvinists. Yes, yeah. It's the thing.
0: That has no connection to Walter Mondale, by the way. We're not implying that Walter Mondale was a Calvinist.
1: I don't know what his theology
0: or
1: was.
0: Or that Calvinists are in some way like Walter Mondale, or even that there are many Calvinists in Minnesota. I don't know.
1: Many have voted. One was chosen. I don't know. But yes. No, this is just the episode where we just have to say that. It's required in our contract to say that at the beginning of each half. So,
0: yes, we are being a little pugnacious.
1: Yes. So how about this thing in Matthew 22 where it says many are called, right, but few are chosen?
0: Yeah. So we're going to be, fortunately for Father Andrew, you know, he went and got the early bird dinner at 3 p.m. at the local Bob Evans. He's an elderly man now. He needs to drink his hot cocoa and go to sleep.
1: Slightly younger than you.
0: We're going to try and pull all this together.
1: You don't ever sleep, so.
0: Yeah, so I wait. Yes, Matthew 22, verse 14 says, many are called, but few are chosen. Right. And what's interesting, and the reason we're bringing this up here now in our third half, is that if you go back to, and I know it's been a long time since we were at the beginning of the second half, but Romans 8:30, where it talks about those whom he predestined, he also called; those whom he called, he also justified; those whom he justified, he also glorified. If you look up patristic commentary on Romans 8, verse 30, the church fathers aren't concerned about any golden chains of redemption or any of that kind of stuff, or predestinarianism. What they're concerned about is, wait, doesn't this contradict Matthew 20, verse 14, that many are called, but few are chosen?
1: Yeah. By the way, I just have to say, because I just had to look this up, Walter Mondale was, in fact, a Presbyterian.
0: Wow. So it all comes together.
1: Right.
0: Sorry, Walter Mondale. About 1984 and your Calvinism. He's probably PCUSA, though. I mean,
1: yeah, probably. I don't know.
0: Are they really Calvinists? Are they really Calvinists?
1: At some point, they might have been. I don't know.
0: I don't know.
1: Not anymore. That's for sure.
0: Or actually, he would have been. He was probably most of his life. He's probably United Presbyterian before they got back together. But anyway,
1: his dad was a Methodist minister, apparently. So.
0: Oh, well then, yeah, definitely. Yeah. Yeah.
1: Yeah.
0: Definitely.
1: Anyway. Okay. Sorry. I know. I just had to look that up. Like, what religion was Walter Mondale?
0: You know, I wonder if him joining a Calvinist denomination after having a like Wesleyan dad was like youthful rebellion in Minnesota.
1: Oh, son.
0: I'll show you.
1: I'm going to become a president.
0: Dang Arminian. Anyway. Okay. So yeah, the fathers, when they're really Romans 8:30, right? Because of course, as we said, they're reading it, you know, frankly, the way we did, at the beginning of chapter 2, and saying, well, St. Paul is saying if he does one of these things, he does all of these things, right? And this says if he calls you, he does all these things. But Matthew 22:14 says, many are called, but few are chosen. That makes it sound like you could be called in by God and he doesn't do those other things, right? Isn't that a contradiction? But here's what they point out. Matthew 22, verse 14, many are called but few are chosen, is the end of a parable that Christ tells.
1: Yeah.
0: In the preceding verses of Matthew 22, parable of the wedding banquet with the right. guy who shows up without a wedding garment.
1: Right. Yep.
0: And so, right, many are called, meaning lots and lots of people were invited to the wedding. This guy shows up without the garment.
1: Right.
0: He's not chosen.
1: Yeah. Right? The parable doesn't go that the king who offers the banquet goes around to all his wedding guests and says, I choose you, I choose you, I choose you, I don't choose you, guy without a wedding garment.
0: Yeah.
1: No.
0: Or show me your invitation. Like some of you showed up uninvited.
1: Right. Right. No, that was...
0: I only chose to invite some of you. Yeah.
1: Yeah, it was a choice. You know, if there's choosing going on, it's the guy who showed up without the garment who made that choice.
0: Right. But he doesn't have this status of chosen. And chosen here has to do with showing up in the wedding garment, meaning it's an issue of qualification.
1: Yeah.
0: It's an issue of having qualified yourself, right, in terms of that call, right? So the call was what? You are invited to a wedding feast. What is the faithful way to answer that call? To go and purchase a wedding garment, put it on, and arrive in a timely manner to the wedding feast.
1: Yeah.
0: Right? So he's faithless. He doesn't do what he was supposed to do. Right? And so he doesn't receive the promise that lay behind that call. Right? So in Romans, St. Paul is talking about, look, God is going to follow through. God is going to be faithful. The question is whether we're going to be faithful, right, to the call, not whether God's going to be faithful to his promises, right? Another very important passage, 2 Peter 1, verses 5 through 11.
1: Okay.
0: This one's going to sting Calvinists.
1: For this very reason, make every effort to supplement your faith with virtue, and virtue with knowledge, and knowledge with self-control, and self-control with steadfastness, and steadfastness with godliness, and godliness with brotherly affection, and brotherly affection with love. For if these qualities are yours and are increasing, they keep you from being ineffective or unfruitful in the knowledge of our Lord Jesus Christ. For whoever lacks these qualities is so nearsighted that he is blind, having forgotten that he was cleansed from his former sins. Therefore, brothers, be all the more diligent to confirm your calling and election, or as it says in the Old King James, make your calling and election sure. For if you practice these qualities, you will never fail. For in this way, there will be richly provided for you an entrance into the eternal kingdom of our Lord and Savior Jesus Christ.
0: Right.
1: Yeah, it's interesting that he says, if you do this, that's going to give you the entrance.
0: Yes.
1: This is not about what happens after you're in.
0: Yeah. Yeah, this is about entering into the kingdom. Right? So if you want to enter into the kingdom, right, that's the promise, right? You've been called to. That's what you've been called to. You've been called to the kingdom of God. So in order to receive that promise, you have to make your calling and election sure. That means your election isn't sure.
1: Yeah.
0: It isn't certain. This is the Bible. That's what it says.
1: Yeah, you got to work out your salvation with fear and trembling.
0: It isn't sure. Okay? And this is not about, as I've heard certain Calvinists, and this is a bad argument, so... Don't make this argument, Calvinist, but I've heard some people say this. This is not about making you sure about your salvation.
1: Yeah, I just don't feel sure. Because it doesn't say that. It doesn't.
0: This is not psychology. This is not about psychology. This is making your calling and selection sure, right?
1: Yeah.
0: And how do you do that? Back to verse 5. You make every effort. That's working, that's doing things, You can't get around that. Make every effort to supplement your faithfulness with virtue and virtue with knowledge. Each of these things. Because if you have those qualities, which you gain those qualities, those qualifications that constitute your election and make it sure you gain those qualities through effort. If you have them through that effort, and if they're increasing through that effort, they keep you from being ineffectual or unfruitful. And therefore, your calling and election is made sure, and you gain an entrance into the kingdom of the Lord Jesus Christ. That's what St. Peter says there. That's simply what it says.
1: Yep.
0: Okay. Now, I know, right? I know. There are some Calvinist folks out there who will come and say, that's a really hard passage. It's really unclear. We need to interpret the unclear passages like this based on the clear passages. And I'm going to say the clear passages like what? Like Romans 9, we just went through that. Romans 8, 10, 11. Right? The passages you typically say are clear don't clearly say what you need them to say. And therefore, you can't sort of use them to try and jimmy and squelch what this one clearly says, because this text is actually really clear. The difference between clear and difficult is not agrees with me versus disagrees with me.
1: Oh, man.
0: Right? So the issue here, right, is about qualifying or not qualifying through the acquisition of virtue, through the acquisition of the Holy Spirit, which is done through faithfulness, which includes effort. So Israel historically, the story of the Hebrew Bible, the story of the Old Testament, is that Israel proved, by and large, not everyone, right? Now, again, we're not talking about every individual, because there's this remnant always in every generation. Great saints of the old covenant. But on the whole, the nation of Israel was unfaithful and failed to live up to its calling to serve as a light to the nations. But St. Paul says that calling remains because the calling is irrevocable. So we heard at the end of Romans 11, right? The nations have been called to worship the true God, right? That's a calling that comes out of Israel. Salvation is from the Jews, as Jesus says, right? But now the church, constituted primarily of Gentiles, has an inverse calling to Israel's original calling. We're now called to provoke the Jewish people to jealousy, to get them to return to God's Messiah.
1: Yeah.
0: What does that mean? That means Jewish people should look at their Christian friends and neighbors, see the holiness we practice, see the righteousness we practice, so we've given up evil things, see how we follow the true God, and that should inspire them to accept Jesus as their Messiah. Allow me to say that collectively, if we're talking about everyone in history who has called themselves a Christian, we haven't done that.
1: Yeah.
0: Right? Your average Jewish person, if they go back through history and look at people who have called themselves Christians and the way they've acted, not just toward Jewish people, but just in general, right, would not be awestruck by our holiness and kindness and gentleness and love.
1: Oh.
0: Okay? Now, obviously, we can only control ourselves and our own communities, right? But this is, and beyond just the question of the Jewish people, I mean, that's the context in which St. Paul's talking about it in Romans, right? So that's why we refer to it here. But in general, right, this is, I have people all the time who come and join the Orthodox Church and they have family members, sometimes their spouse, right? Sometimes older children of theirs, other family members, right? Who, sometimes they're antagonistic to the Orthodox Church. Sometimes they're just not interested. Sometimes they have qualms. Whatever their relationship is, they're not ready to join likewise, right? And what I tell all those people when they're joining the Orthodox Church is, all those other people in your life are going to be looking at you. And they're going to see how you live and what you do and if and how being part of the Orthodox Church changes your life. What kind of holiness, what kind of fruit it brings out in you. And if they see good fruit there, if they see these good things happening for you, that will draw them into the church. Not you arguing with them, not you sending them memes, right? Them seeing you living a Christian life, right? So we're not just talking about Jewish people. We're talking about everyone in the world, right? Should be able to look at us and our lives, the way we live them in as a person and collectively as a community, the way we live as a church, should be able to look at that and see Christ there and be drawn to it, right? That's our calling. It's kind of our calling as Israel. And so for St. Paul, the way we find salvation, it's not just St. Paul. This is all of the apostles, all of the New Testament writers, right? This is really very simple. It's not really that hard, right? God has given us a calling. He's given us a general calling as Christians, right? There's a Christian way of life in community, right? That we believe has been preserved in the Orthodox Church, right? If nowhere else, it has been preserved in the Orthodox Church. We don't need to comment on where else somebody else might find it, but it's definitely here. That way of life leads to salvation. We're called to live in that way. We find our salvation by being faithful to it. But there's also another layer. There's a very personal layer. It's not all collective.
1: Yeah.
0: Right. So there's a way every Christian should live. There are things, you know, love one another. There are commandments that are to all of us, right? But there are also for St. Paul and for all the other New Testament writers, particular gifts and particular callings that God has given to you.
1: Yeah, different people have different abilities, different gifts, different talents. You know, we're not all good at everything.
0: Yeah. And so we're called to fill different roles in our families, in our communities, in our parish communities, church communities, right? We're called to different roles based on having these different gifts, right? And spiritual gifts are not about babbling incoherently or jumping up and down or working miracles or predicting the future, okay? Yeah. Spiritual gifts are, according to the Bible, more about some people being able to paint icons, some people being able to teach, some people being good at cleaning.
1: Yeah, administration.
0: Some people being good at sewing things for the church. Some people being good at baking bread for the Eucharist. Some people, right, being good at preparing food for the community to eat and have fellowship, right? All kinds of things, right? You know, I'm really blessed in my parish in that I have a bunch of people who have trades who could do things like electric and plumbing and things, right? That's a spiritual gift too, right? That you can offer back to God, right, in the Spirit. And so we find salvation, very simply, by being faithful to those callings in our life. And we risk salvation. We risk that when we're faithless to that calling, when we abandon that calling that God has given us. It's really that simple.
1: Yeah. So I know some of you people in the YouTube chat were cheering for a 4-hour episode. I don't know, who knows? Maybe Father Stephen will give us 45 minutes at the end.
0: I did used to preach in Protestant churches.
1: Yeah, it's true. I know. I mean, the sermons I grew up with were 45 to 60 minutes, typically, and often went longer. Yeah, okay, so, yes, this episode is a whole lot of sorry Calvinists, but its purpose is not actually just an apologetic against Calvinism, right? There is actual positive content to what it means to be elect / chosen. And I think that a lot of this gets distorted, confused, misunderstood because of the particular currents swirling around at the time of the Reformation, which is when a lot of this stuff gets the articulation that most of us are now familiar with. And maybe even this is the way we just tend to read the Bible because this is what we were trained in or whatever. And I think one of the, it's well known, for instance, that we could talk about the personality and experience and life story of people like Martin Luther and John Calvin, and that's very interesting, but I'm not going to sort of locate everything in that. Although I think that's an interesting, trail to walk down and look into it, but also, there's one of the things going on around the Reformation, and a lot of people don't realize this, is that there was a strong sense that, amongst a lot of Christians in Western Europe, that the end of the world was coming and soon. Right. There was a lot of millenarianism. There was a sense that they were really living in the end times. And, thus they were able to look at the Roman Catholic Church and they would say, this is the final apostasy. The Pope is the Antichrist. And by that, they didn't just mean that all popes are Antichrists, but like they actually believed like he was the last one. This was it. And so as a result, then for a lot of people, the Reformation was a sense of this final sort of push of the gospel, a final cleansing, of Christianity before the return of Christ. Okay. And therefore, if you have this sense of like imminent return, then the question of how do I know that I'm saved has a really heightened character to it, And if you do have a neurotic personality, which I'm going to go ahead and say that Martin Luther seemed to have one, then, you might do things like go to confession multiple times a day and agonize over whether you truly are saved, which he did. He did. But he's not the only one who, who has those kinds of feelings. With that sense that the world is ending, and then a lot of very, very heightened emotional states can come around, and then that can have theological ramifications, especially if you happen to have a bunch of political rulers willing to give you space to explore other kinds of theology than the ones that had been dominant for centuries in your region, right? So what does that have to do with us today? Well, there are a lot of people that feel like we're in the end times, right? We did a whole series of episodes on eschatology. If you haven't listened to them, well, spoiler alert, we've been in the end times for 2,000 years. So, I'm not saying this isn't the end of the end. Who knows? I might not wake up tomorrow. It might be the end of the world. It might be just the end of my world. I don't know. Eschatology is always nearby. We're always participating in that, in the end of the world in one way or another. But I think there is a sense that a lot of people have now that this is really bad, the way that the world is right now. And honestly, even though we've made a number of political election jokes in the course of this episode, sometimes the way that politics moves makes people feel like it's the end of the world. Or at least that it's going to be the end of their world. We both made reference to the 1984 presidential election. That's the first election that I remember. I was 9 years old when that went down. Father Stephen was the same age as I am, but a couple months more. And so I remember a lot of elections, and especially I remember a number for a while. There are people that feel like, oh, the Antichrist just got elected. Literally, I recall for the last 5 or 6 presidential elections, people saying that, this sense of the end of the world in one way or another, because they believe that whoever just got elected is the worst possible person that could be elected, and they're going to bring everything down, And there are people who are even... I've even seen this again just in the last week, people saying that they're going to kill themselves because of the way that an election turned out, because of the sense of the world is ending. My world is ending at the very least. And my point in all this is not to make a comment about politics and the church, by no means. Although, honestly, I think we need to hold all of these things going on in the world a lot more lightly. That doesn't mean they're not serious. They are serious. But what's more serious is the big story. And that's the story of Christ. It's more serious. Right? And so this question of how do I know that I am saved? This is a kind of a neurotic question, right? I'm not saying it's bad to ask that question, but it especially if you keep returning to it and you obsess over it and you need to come up with a system for it, then it is kind of a neurotic thing to focus on, you know, to make the definition of your theology, for instance. You know, it would be like a husband and wife where every day, you know, let's say I go to my wife every day and say, no, I need you to tell me again that you're not going to divorce me. And how do I know I'm not going to divorce you? I mean, what does that do to a marriage when that's what it's about? It's not in good shape, that relationship, right? So what does it come down to? It comes down to what St. Paul says it comes down to. It comes down to faithfulness. Faithfulness, right? Not absolute mental certainty. Faithfulness, like this is my life, the life in Christ, right? It is a way of acting, a way of being, a way of thinking, a way of loving, like all of these things, you know, it's an ing, it's ongoing, because it's all of these very active verbs of things that you do. And, you know, day one of when you've chosen to be faithful to Christ, you listen to the call and you're trying to do the thing. Day one, you know, you've just begun. And it's okay if you're worried. It's okay if you're like, I don't know if I'm doing this right. That's all right. It's okay. It's okay. You're going to fall down a gazillion times. Just make sure you get up a gazillion and one. Okay? Just stay loyal. You know? You know, it makes me think of the words of the great philosopher, you know, never going to give you up. Never going to let you down. You know, the point is loyalty and faithfulness and continuing on and on. And so, it doesn't need to be this neurotic thing. You don't need to have some kind of signed contract. You don't need to if you're just simply living this life together, right? Like, marriages can become very neurotic as a result of this, but friendships tend to be less so. I'm not saying no friendships are neurotic, but people tend to expect less from their friends than they do from their spouse. And so as a result, there's a lot more breathing room, you know? A good marriage is one where there's plenty of breathing room and they stay together. Right. And so, you know, we all want a lot of this language in scripture about the, you know, Christ, the bridegroom, and we're the bride of Christ. And we want that kind of intimacy in our spiritual life. And that's awesome and good. But you build that intimacy by this mutual freedom and love for one another. Right. And so I think in many cases, we need to start with thinking about what it means that Christ is also our friend. And how do we be his friends? And then that can develop over time. So, yeah, that's what I have to say about that.
0: So is that Rickroll a reference to your C-tier co-host?
1: It's true. He's a living Rickroll.
0: All right. C-tier co-host confirmed. All right. So, Landsman, you're B-tier. Congrats. Anyway.
1: Wow. Gauntlet's thrown.
0: So, yeah. So there's a meme that's been going around for a long time. I don't know if I've seen it recently, but I'm sure it's still out there. That Orthodoxy is Christianity only harder.
1: Oh, I hate that. I hate that. I'm sorry. I just had to jump in and say I hate that.
0: Well, that's revenge for that Aquinas thing earlier.
1: Oh, okay. Thank you.
0: So there is some truth to it in that, right? Of course, Christ says, you know, broad is the way and easy is the path that leads to destruction, right? Narrow is the way and straight is the path that leads to life, right? But I think sometimes, rather than taking that or hearing that or hearing that meme about Orthodox Christianity and being sort of challenged by it in a way that's sort of invigorating and challenging and let's rise to the occasion, let's take our faith seriously, let's make every effort, as St. Peter says, right? Let's get down to business. I think a lot of the time we just kind of go, man, this is hard. This is too hard. Right? And we put in front of ourselves as examples of faithfulness, you know, even if we're like a married person, especially you married folks with kids, and you put in front of yourself as your image of the Christian you're supposed to be, like a sainted monastic who's living a different kind of life than yours, who had a different calling from God than you have. And we look at, because we've chosen that particular model, we compare ourselves to it and just constantly see our deficiency. Right? And just constantly see like how far away we are from where we should be. When that shows us our sins, it's good. But what makes it good is not that we wallow in our sins or feel guilty or feel bad. Guilt is worthless, like most emotions. I know I'm Gen X, but still. The reason seeing our sins is good is that we can repent of them. We can isolate them. We can go to war with them. We can do better. Again, we can be spurred on to try and do better, to try to fix what we've broken, to try to be healed and to help with the healing of others. Right. So I want to come back to what St. Paul quoted, which is in Deuteronomy. And in Deuteronomy, it's talking about the whole Torah. The whole Torah, all those commandments, hundreds of commandments. God says what? Do not say who will go up into heaven, who will go down to the abyss. It's not far from you. It's in your mouth. It's on your heart. It's not too hard for you. Right? God wants us to find salvation. He loves you. He wants you to find salvation. He does not want you to perish. He is not trying to make it difficult on you. He is not trying to weed you out of the kingdom. He's not trying to make sure you don't make it. He wants you to make it. Because he wants you to make it, because he loves you, he's given you everything you need to work out your salvation. You have everything you need. We just need to start exerting every effort. We just need to start working toward it. And the reason we're able to do that, the reason we're able to go through whatever suffering and difficulty and hardship we're going through and press on and keep making that effort, is that we know what St. Paul also told us that we read tonight. Right? That regardless of that, God is going to be faithful. God is going to finish what he started in us if we remain faithful. He is going to bring us home if we remain faithful. He will continue to provide us with what we need. So any view of God or of holiness or of salvation, no matter how dressed up in a cassock with a giant prayer rope it is, that causes you to fall into despair is not an image of God or an image of holiness, it's an image of the devil. Because it's an image of condemnation directed toward you. It's an image of discouragement directed toward you. Okay. It's trying to bring you down into despondency. That's not from God. God is with you. He's on your side. The Holy Spirit is in your mouth and on your heart. He's written the commandments there. So that if we're willing to follow him, we can keep them, and we can find life. That's what I have to say.
1: Amen. That is our show for tonight. Thank you for listening, everyone. If you didn't get through to us live, we'd still like to hear from you. You can email us at lordofspirits@ancientfaith.com. 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
0: 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You could blow with this, you could blow with that. You could blow with this, you could blow with that.
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0: 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You could blow with this, you could blow with that. You could blow with this. You could blow with that.
1: Thank you. Good night. And may God bless you.

0: 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And I beheld, and I heard the voice of many angels round about the throne, and the beasts, and the elders, and the number of them was 10,000 times 10,000, and thousands of thousands, saying with a loud voice, "Worthy is the Lamb that was slain to receive power, and riches, and wisdom, and strength, and honor, and glory, and blessing." Revelation chapter 5, verses 11 through 12.
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3: Welcome to the Doxicast Remix. My name is Cindy Collins Smith, and I'll be your host. I'm here today with Amy Browning Dill to discuss The Life of Chuck, which notably features Tom Hiddleston, Karen Gillan, Mia Sara, Mark Hamill, and Chiwetel Ejiofor, among others. Amy approached me to talk about this film on the podcast. So, Amy, what was it that drew you to want to talk about it?
4: It's a film I saw last year, I think at just an appropriate time in my life. And there are just some themes in it about like life and death, grief and joy, and our connections with each other that kind of like drew me to it, have been nagging me, and I haven't really voiced them yet. This would be a good platform to actually discuss that and go into depth.
3: Yeah. I don't know how much depth I can give you here because I only saw it earlier in the week, but I'll give it my best shot. So for anyone who doesn't know, The Life of Chuck is connected to the 2020 Stephen King novella by the same name. So let's talk a little bit about our history with or impressions of Stephen King. So how about you, Amy?
4: I'm actually brand new to Stephen King because I grew up thinking he was just this creepy horror author, and I don't do horror. It wasn't until last year when I heard about The Life of Chuck. And actually, at first, I thought it was a horror movie, too, until I realized, oh, wait, it's not. It's very, very different. And then since then, I can't remember. I have seen The Shining, but I know that that doesn't even follow Stephen King's novel. And then I've seen since then Shawshank Redemption. But I know with The Life of Chuck, the novella was published, I believe, in 2020 or like shortly before 2020 in a compilation of short stories called If It Bleeds.
3: King does that a lot.
4: He
3: puts novellas in compilations.
4: And I know that the director of The Life of Chuck, Mike Flanagan, read The Life of Chuck during, I think, the pandemic, possibly. So it kind of hit him personally during that time.
3: Yeah, that would be pretty much an incredible novel to read during the pandemic because it's so much about connection. And during the pandemic, we're so disconnected.
4: Right.
3: Yeah. That's really interesting.
4: And also, I think the pandemic kind of made us all think more about our own mortality in a way we hadn't really considered before.
3: Yeah. Yeah, definitely. And obviously, as you pointed out, mortality is a huge theme in the story. And I'm sure we'll talk about that in a little bit. Do you have anything else to add to what you just said about Stephen King?
4: That's all I can add about him.
3: Now, I have a little bit more of an extensive history because I'm actually a horror girl. yeah, people at Doxicon don't necessarily know this about me because we don't do a lot of horror at Doxicon. But, you know, my relationship with horror goes back to when I was 7. But when Stephen King first became popular, it was in the mid-70s. He published Carrie, I believe, in 74. But I was studying literature in college and didn't really take popular fiction seriously. So I didn't read Stephen King. The fact that he was on the bookshelves, the sales shelves in the grocery store, kind of put me off the whole idea of reading Stephen King because I was, you know, I was a literary snob. What can I say? And it also didn't help that Hollywood was flooding theaters with movies based on Stephen King novels. And some of them, like Maximum Overdrive, were like really, really bad. So I had this impression of Stephen King as just kind of being a hack. But while I was still at the University of North Texas, The Shining came out. And I saw it on cable when I was at home in California one summer and really liked it. And then I think the following fall, I saw it on campus at UNT in the Lyceum, which was our movie theater. And I believe that it was probably a Halloween showing. It would make total sense for it to be a Halloween showing. And I just really loved it. I will talk about The Shining and the novel in just a minute, The Shining movie and the novel. I also watched The Dead Zone and Firestarter on TV. And then while I was at UCLA, I watched Stand By Me because it was getting great reviews. It was, you know, this film by Rob Reiner, May His Memory Be Eternal. And it was getting great reviews. And I saw it and it was pretty good. But then while I was TAing at UCLA for an American pop fiction class, I read The Body, which is the novella that Stand By Me is based on. And it completely

0: Because as you point out, it is not scrupulously faithful to the book. And King really needed it to be. It's really his most personal novel. He was dealing with some of the same issues as Jack, his protagonist. And he needed Jack to be redeemed, which he's just not in the movie. And he is in the book. So I understood and sympathized with King, but I still love the movie. I just view them as two different things. You know, it's like there's this great movie over here that's very, very, very loosely adapted. And then there's this great horror novel over here. And I just think that they exist in their own little planes. And King has finally, I think, come around to that point after all these years, because he is now way past all the psychological and chemical issues that compelled him to write The Shining. And so he's much more at peace now. And he reflected this in the sequel to The Shining, which was Dr. Sleep. And it was when he was promoting Dr. Sleep, the film, I believe, that he talked about his altered perspective on the Kubrick film and how he's come to accept it for what it is. So I find that really kind of cool. And I love both of them. Also, while I was teaching at Fullerton College, I read one of King's essays on writing, which I loved. I wish I could remember the name of it, but it had something to do with the alligators living inside of us. And I watched The Shawshank Redemption, but Brian and I both are actually not fans of that movie. You know, it's part of the same collection of novellas as The Body. I don't know how he treats it in the novella, but me coming away from that film was like, okay, so an innocent man gets his revenge by becoming a criminal. You know, I wasn't sure that I really liked that idea. So after getting married and moving to Northern Virginia, I watched The Stand, Carrie, Salem's Lot, The Green Mile, Misery, and Dolores Claiborne with Brian, and about the first 20 minutes of Maximum Overdrive, and about 30 to 40 minutes of Apt Pupil, which is also in that same collection of novellas as The Body. But I was done in by a cat subplot, and I just left. I just walked out on the movie. I think Brian may have continued it. I did read the first novel in the Dark Tower series and watched the movie based on it, and read and watched Dr. Sleep, the sequel to The Shining, and watched The Life of Chuck. So I have a fairly extensive experience of Stephen King. You know, I was about 17 when his first novel was published, and have crossed paths with many adaptations of his work and a handful of his actual novels and novellas. So that's kind of my history with Stephen King. And I think maybe later I can talk a little bit about how I think The Life of Chuck may fit in with all of that. Are you familiar with Walt Whitman's Song of Myself, which it kind of forms part of the backbone of this story?
1: I looked it up after seeing the movie, and I think I'd heard that line before. I contain multitudes.
0: Yeah.
1: But I hadn't actually read it in the context of the poem till later.
0: Yeah. I contain multitudes is the central concept of the film. So this poem is actually really, really important for the film. Now, no, I didn't go back and reread it either. I have read it before a long time ago in grad school, but it also has that famous line, "Do I contradict myself? Very well, then I contradict myself." And then in parentheses, "I am large. I contain multitudes." So, you know, within those multitudes, there will be contradictions. You know, not necessarily everything is going to be neat with a little bow on it. What's interesting also is that the very ending of the poem, the last two sections of the poem, and I believe these are sections 51 and 52, which tells you how long the poem actually is, they're about death. You know, it's basically at the very, very end, he's saying that I bequeath myself to the dirt to grow from the grass I love. If you want me again, look for me under your boot soles. You will hardly know who I am or what I mean, but I shall be good health to you nevertheless, and filter and fiber your blood. Failing to fetch me at first, keep encouraged. Missing me one place, search another. I stop somewhere.

0: waiting for you. Which is kind of chilling when you think about it, because he's actually saying, you know, I'm waiting for you in death as well. And the do I contradict myself, I am large, I contain multitudes, is in the section 51 right before that. So it's all kind of moving towards that theme of our mortality and our death. But there's also a sort of hope there, because I am large, I contain multitudes. That is, as I said, the central premise of the film.
1: So when I heard that in the film, it actually made me think of St. Maximus the Confessor calling us a second cosmos.
0: Yeah.
1: And that God's at the center of the cosmos has taken a body from already existing matter and breathing life into it from himself. The word fashioned an intellectual soul made in the image of God as a kind of second cosmos. He placed this marvelous creature, though weak in comparison to other animals, on the earth. Like an angel, he was able to worship God with the senses as well as the intellect. The word cosmos in Greek means an ordered body or a system. So it kind of has this double layers of meaning, like cosmos, anything that's an ordered body. And in that center, like for us as Christians, it should be God is that center. But I like just that image. Also in The Life of Chuck, there's a little bit of hints in both. I actually read the novella and in the movie that there's like something wider and grander going on underneath. And it's never like spoken.
0: That's interesting, because also the cosmos that we typically think of in modern society, you know, not being Greek, not understanding all the implications of the Greek, we think of the cosmos basically as the heavens, right?
1: Right.
0: And all of that cool stuff that I really enjoyed when I took stellar astronomy, as opposed to solar astronomy, which is very contained. Stellar astronomy is like, it contains multitudes. It is the entire universe, basically, or at least what we can see of it and measure. And this is where Einsteinian physics comes in and all of that. So that's what we typically think of in our modern society. And that does play a role also in the life of Chuck, because he has an attraction to the heavens. And the heavens, at one point in the story, start snuffing out. And since this movie's been out for a year, I think we can probably maybe spoiler a little bit. If anybody doesn't want to be spoiled, the movie's only a couple hours long. You can go watch it, come back, and listen to the rest of what we're talking about here. But it does have some very interesting things about the cosmos in it. So what did you think about the way that the film and the novella, since you do have that experience, use the cosmos?
1: Yeah, I think we need to start with like the whole structure of the film. So it's told backwards. So the ending's actually the beginning, like the ending of the story. And it starts out with, it seems to be an apocalypse, like the world's falling apart. California's peeled off the coast like wallpaper. The internet's gone down. The lights are going out. There's sinkholes. Everything's a mess. But unlike most apocalyptic stories where there's just chaos and any number of mayhem, the people are actually coming together and it creates more connections. Like at the beginning of the story, there's this couple, Felicia and,
0: is it Marty?
1: Marty, yes. So at the beginning of the story where the world's falling apart and it seems like it's the apocalypse, there's this couple, Felicia and Marty, who are divorced. But you see through the apocalypse, they actually come back together. And at the end of that act one, which is also act three, the heavens are snuffing out. And the very last scene is them sitting in their yard looking up at the stars as the stars go out one by one. And the last words they say to each other is, I love, and then it all goes black.
0: Right. Can I interject one thing here, though?
1: Yes.
0: And then you can come back and talk about them coming together. One of the other things, though, that's going on is that there are a lot of suicides taking place because people are losing hope. There are a lot of, at one point when, I can't remember what it was that happened, all of the electricity goes down, not quite all the electricity, but something happens and people are walking home just like zombies, like completely depressed, completely in despair. But what's keeping Marty and Felicia going is that love for each other. And he goes a large number of blocks to try to find her and finally arrives at the very end of the day And that's when they are able to meet and watch the universe go out together.
1: And then the other thing that's happening during this time is there's this mysterious image of Chuck. It says, thanks, Chuck, for 39 great years, showing up everywhere. And then as the story progresses, you find out that these are Chuck's connections. And I find it interesting how you see these later on, but let's go back to the universe imagery. I'm assuming at this point, people have gone to watch it so we can talk about things out of order. Because if you go back to Act 3, or actually Act 1, near the end of the movie, it's Chuck's middle school dance. And he has this great dance with this girl. But after this dance, he goes outside. And the scene right before this is his grandfather was talking to him about math and how the world's made of math. And that math doesn't lie. And we need accountants. And how dancing's great, but he needs something to pay the bills. So he's thinking about math as he looks at the stars, because his grandfather had said that the stars are made of math. But one of my favorite lines in the film is, he says, the stars may be made of math, but they dance that night. And that's just another like little thread thrown in that there's something bigger going on. And do you want to say anything else on the universe?
0: Well, I think also that's where he comes to realize that in this moment, he is wonderful. Let me see if I can find that. Hold on, just give me a second here, because the novel on Amazon actually has a couple of quotes that are really significant. Yeah. So he sees that, and this is in the same scene that you are thinking of, I'm pretty sure. He's out there and he thinks the universe is large. It contains multitudes. It also contains me. And in this moment, I am wonderful. I have a right to be wonderful. What has just happened is Chuck, I think we need to explain why the dancing is so important to him, because his grandmother, Chuck was raised by his grandparents because his parents were killed in a car accident. And so he's raised by his paternal grandparents, and his grandmother loves to dance. After she came back online, after her long period of depression, after her son's death and her daughter-in-law's death, she starts dancing. And that's what kind of brings her back to life and brings her back to the wonder of the universe. And she reaches out with Chuck and dances with him and teaches him how to dance in the kitchen. And he's able to take this into his middle school dance club. And he's the best dancer of the boys. And he and the best dancer of the girls do a dance at the Spring Fling. And it's outside the Spring Fling after that dance, after the crowd reacts and they love it. And you see faces back there that you see in the third part. After that dance, that's when he goes out to like the football stands and climbs up and is looking at the universe. So it's after something really wonderful has happened and realizes that he too is full of wonder. What else did you want to say?
1: There's a lot. I'm trying to decide what order to go in.
0: For me, as a horror girl, right? There is a horror element in the story. There's a room in the house where he lives with his grandparents, the cupola, at the top of the house that's locked. And his grandfather, played by Mark Hamill, beautifully played by Mark Hamill, as a matter of fact, his grandfather forbids him from going in there because he claims that it has ghosts. What do you want to say about the ghosts?
1: So those ghosts end up being like, when you walk into that room, turns out you see somebody else's death. Like his grandfather had seen first, I think a couple neighbor boys dying, and then his wife dying at the grocery store with bread all around her. And then he eventually sees his own death. And Chuck also goes up finally, once after his grandfather has died of a heart attack, Chuck goes into that cupola and sees himself on a deathbed at the end of his life, but he doesn't know when that is or how old he is or what he's dying from. It's also interesting to contrast how both Chuck and his grandfather react to their seeing their eventual deaths. Like, I think his grandfather kind of starts drinking again because he had drank a lot after his son and daughter-in-law had died.
0: Actually, I didn't get that impression that he started drinking again at that point. Obviously, he started drinking heavily after his son and daughter-in-law died. But now he's the only person who can be there for Chuck, right? And that's when Chuck tries to go up there and he actually throws him down the stairs in a fit of rage, pretty much, goes in, sees his own death. And his reaction is very, you know, he's very freaked out by this. But then he goes and consoles Chuck and says how sorry he is. He's just filled with repentance. And I don't recall seeing him be drunk again after that.
1: I might be mixing up a couple scenes.
0: Yeah, because I think that scene where he starts explaining the math and the mm-hmm. and the accounting to Chuck, his whole philosophy is that he is an artist with math. And Chuck has that art in him as well. And what he does with his artistry is he saves people's lives, essentially. He works things out so that they can continue living the lives that they need to live. And so he's viewing his work as for the good of other people, not just for the good of himself, not just for his bottom line. And he's trying to pass that on to Chuck, but I do not believe he was drunk when he said all that to Chuck. I think he was very sober.
1: Yeah.
0: And it's actually quite beautiful because after he dies, he bequeaths everything to Chuck, but he has really set it up so that Chuck has all of this autonomy and can basically get started with his own life. And he's 17 when his grandfather dies. So, you know, his grandfather really spent a lot of time after seeing his own death in that room. He spends his time making sure that his grandson is taken care of. And I think that's really beautiful.
1: I think that's one of those themes that go through the whole film about the connections. And each time, like earlier in Chuck's life, when he loses his parents and his baby sister, his grandparents are very sad and depressed. But the one thing that pulls them out of that depression is their love for Chuck. And Chuck also pulls them out of their depression. And that's also when his grandmother dies, the same thing. It's those connections. What his grandfather does for Chuck is what keeps his grandfather alive and going as long as he can and caring for Chuck. And I think that the same thing, I think, happens for Chuck too. He carries that on in his life. And one of the themes in here is dancing. And I think dancing could represent joy, but I think it also represents the connections.
0: And it also, oddly enough, it also represents math.
1: Oh, that's true.
0: Because of the rhythm. Yeah. So there's rhythm, there's math involved in dancing. Music is math, you know, music is acoustics and all sorts of stuff. So yeah, math is in all of that stuff. And I think it's kind of neat that Stephen King is paying that tribute to math and to the significance of math in art and math as art, because you don't often get that perspective from literary artists. And I will call Stephen King a literary artist because, like I said, I read The Body and I realized, oh, if this guy weren't selling like mega millions of copies of books, he'd actually be considered a serious writer, yeah. You know?
1: It's funny how people put labels on people like, oh, if they're this famous, they can't be serious.
0: Yeah, I think that's one of the things that happened to the movie Oppenheimer as well. Uh-huh. You know, it's like, I thought it was a great film and there were people who were dismissive of it just because it was a really popular film.
1: Yeah. So I think with the life of Chuck, both the novella and the movie, in a way to me, like seems like poetry. There's like layers of meaning. Like you mentioned the math and music, and there's discussion of the math, but there's also that something else going on. And I think same with, like we mentioned, the dancing. And in that central section, that's very kind of core to the movie and kind of ties like both ends together right before Chuck finds out he has a brain tumor. He's out on the street at a banking conference and he sees that the girl, Janice, who's just been dumped by her boyfriend over text messaging. So she's really down, but he pulls her out of that slump that she's in through that dance in the middle of the square.
0: Let me just back up here. Once again, math is involved because he's there for an accounting conference. And what he's dancing to is not an orchestra. He's dancing to a drummer, you know, just a street busking drummer who is very good. I mean, her background is Juilliard. So, you know, she's been to the conservatory. She really knows how to play. But she's out there just kind of playing. She's getting her groove on. And it's when she sees Chuck, and there's something about him when he stops and starts paying attention, she starts kind of creating the beat for him. And that's when he starts dancing. And at first it's very slow, you know, kind of coming online as it is. And then eventually it gets to the point where he's gathering a crowd, and then she arrives and he invites her to dance with him. I don't know if I mentioned this earlier, but after Chuck sees his own death, did I mention his reaction?
1: I don't think we did.
0: Okay, so his reaction, and I think that this is actually applicable to the scene we're talking about, which is the entirety of Act Two, by the way. After he sees his own death, his response is, "I will live my life until my life runs out. I am wonderful. I deserve to be wonderful. And I contain multitudes." So seeing his own death does not lead him to fall into despair, to fall into just hopelessness or anything like that. It actually propels him to live fully. And that's what we see in Act Two, is this fullness of life that he brings into the world, essentially. And this is just one little snippet, but it's the one that he remembers all throughout his mental degeneration with his brain tumor. And I think it's also worth mentioning that he's only 39 years old when he dies, although Tom Hiddleston is a little bit older than that. But I think that that's a really significant quote. And he's recapitulating the "I contain multitudes." And in the very, very beginning in Act Three, Act Three is the beginning of the film. In Act Three, Marty is a teacher. He's a school teacher. And one of his students, I believe, is modeled on Chuck's son. And the boy is reading, the young man, actually, he's probably about 17, is reading The Song of Myself. And he's at that part about "I contain multitudes." So it's almost as if this is being bequeathed to the next generation, because I think we can reveal that Act Three is taking place in, I'm not sure it's taking place inside Chuck's consciousness so much as it reveals the multitudes within Chuck. All of these people that he has had in his life who made an impression are there and in different configurations, which is kind of neat that they've been recombined. They're not exactly as they were. And there's like stories, plot lines running through this. It's almost like how an author incorporates the people he knows from the world into his work. I mean, I think it's really well known that J.K. Rowling modeled Severus Snape to some extent on her own chemistry teacher. Authors do incorporate people they know or types that they know and reconfigure them, redo them in different ways. There's not a one-on-one correspondence between Rowling's chemistry teacher and Snape, but he was the inspiration. And so what's happening in this opening section is the multitudes that are part of Chuck, all of these people that are part of his life and whom we have seen in, or whom we will see in, Act One in particular. I don't know if any of the people in Act Two, the dance on the street, if any of those people are actually the skater is, the little girl who's skating. I'm pretty sure she's in Act Three. So we do come across these people later as the film goes on, and then we can reflect back on how they are transformed in Act Three, which is the beginning of the film.
1: I was going to say, in the novella, when Chuck's dancing with Janice, before he sees her in the crowd, he's thinking back to a girl he danced with when he was a kid, who he called little sister. Mm-hmm. So that's when he says, come on, little sister. So it's like another connection from his past, but then he's making this new connection in his present too. So I think it just kind of intensifies that reading of what's happening in the dance. And also even the stars dancing. He said, the world maybe explain my math, but the stars danced. I was thinking about it's not just joy, but also the love. And the love in my reading and understanding is like it's a divine love that moves the sun and the other stars.
0: I'm about to look up something because I seem to recall an idea of the dance of the cosmos.
1: What if you're thinking music of the spheres?
0: Yeah, music of the spheres. But it says here that the dance of the cosmos is an ancient philosophical and mythological metaphor representing the universe as, and this is Google AI, okay, so take it for what it's worth, but representing the universe as a dynamic, rhythmic, and interconnected process rather than a static entity. And that also tracks with my memory of this in the classes that I took, you know, so it's not just Google AI, it's Google AI articulating what I was thinking of. But yeah, the music of the spheres, let's look that one up. The music of the spheres is an ancient philosophical concept notably developed by Pythagoras, suggesting that the movement of celestial bodies produces a divine, inaudible harmony. It implies the universe is ordered by mathematical ratios and numerical relationships, linking cosmology, music theory, and philosophy. So that's kind of interesting as well. I mean, both of those ideas are coming together here. And it's kind of neat that the music of the spheres is articulated specifically by the great mathematician Pythagoras. So, and we all remember, I'm sure, the Pythagorean theorem from our geometry classes.
1: And then there's also the discussion in the film about Carl Sagan's calendar.
0: Yeah.
1: And I feel like that was just another thing. Like, on one hand, Chuck is feeling he contains multitudes and he's feeling wonderful. And he says, I deserve to be wonderful. But at the same time, then there's that calendar where you realize you're just a blip in infinity.
0: Right.
1: Essentially. And then you recognize your humanity. And there's also that moment after Chuck thinks about how wonderful he is after the dance. And he's spinning about in the field. He hits his hand on the chain link fence and cuts it. And he says he can't remember. It means something to him. And he lied about it for a long time. And it doesn't really say what it means to him. But I feel like, considering it when that happened and that he's remembering it at the end of his life, it reminds him of his mortality, that he contains multitudes, but he's also mortal.
0: Yeah, he's large, he contains multitudes, and he's small and mortal and vulnerable. Yeah, it's actually neat hearing you articulate that because it hadn't really completely come together for me until just now in the context where it's kind of the contrast with that sort of divine recognition of his grandeur, the multitudes that he contains. And I think that, you know, as Christians, we can kind of, we're made in the image and likeness of God. And so consequently, that is our grandeur. Our grandeur is grounded in that. But we are also mortal. So yeah, he's kind of confronting that tension. What happens to him with the chain link fence brings him down to what we would call quotidian reality. I'm not going to say brings him down to reality because I think the other insight is also reality. But this is the day-to-day reality in which we live when he hits his hand on that chain link fence. Can I say something about the calendar?
1: Sure.
0: Yeah. One of the things that I think is significant about the calendar is that we first hear about the calendar in the movie from a man who's walking with Marty to find his ex-wife as the world is ending. And the man is an undertaker. We later meet him in the first section because he is the undertaker who is handling the funeral for Chuck's grandfather. But Chuck's grandfather has already paid everything, set everything up. There's really nothing that Chuck has to do. Like we said earlier, his grandfather makes sure that Chuck is set up, that he doesn't have loose ends to tie up. He's already tied up the loose ends so Chuck can get an immediate fresh start. That's where we first hear of the calendar. But the first place Chuck heard of the calendar in Act One was from his grandfather. His grandfather explained the calendar to him. I think that may be in the place where he's drunk and telling Chuck about the ghosts. Is that your recollection?
1: I'm trying to remember. It might be there. I think you're right.
0: I do know it's the grandfather.
1: Yeah, it's definitely the grandfather. I can't remember exactly which scene.
0: Yeah.
1: No, so we were talking about the contradictions of being large, but also mortal. And then the other one, that you have both the grief and joy in the movie, too. The grief of losing people, but then the joy of the connections.
0: Right.
1: With those. And I felt like that kind of resonates with me as an Orthodox Christian. It's like, we're always repentant of our sins and realize we're mortal and we're going to die, but also having that joy and Christ's love and hope for the resurrection.
0: Well, even in our funeral service, there's that wonderful moment in the hymnography where making our funeral dirge a song. And that's really a beautiful moment because the dirge is supposed to be, theoretically, is supposed to be very sad and very depressing. But if we're making that the song, then it's also filled with joy and hope in the resurrection. I'm not sure that the film has that hope in the resurrection, at least not explicitly articulated, but it does embody that whole idea of the grief and the joy taking place in sort of the same space, not as completely separated.
1: It kind of definitely doesn't have anything like a hope of the resurrection, and it kind of leaves things vague, but there's this thread that there is something more throughout it, and even in the novella too.
0: There has to be something more.
1: Yeah.
0: Because how do you account for the ghosts?
1: Right.
0: Because those are real. You know, there's nothing in the film suggesting that that's not a real phenomenon, especially when we see it through Chuck's perspective. We see him seeing his deathbed. And so that's how we know what his grandfather saw. So there is an element of, and it's Stephen King. I mean, come on. There's got to be a supernatural in there somewhere.
1: In the novella, when Chuck's dying, his wife's in the chapel praying for his soul. It mentions that. Yeah. And then there's the other line. After his dance with Janice in the square, he's like, that was magic. Magic does exist.
0: Yeah. Yeah. I think that one thing that I'm not sure we have explicitly mentioned yet is what Act 3 actually is. But Act 3, the universe dying, that universe is Chuck. That's why we see the billboards and the images, the TVs coming on with that image of Chuck. And it's 39 great years, thanks, Chuck, because that's what his son articulates on his deathbed. I think his wife says they were great years, and the son says 39 great years. And so this is what he's hearing as he's dying. He's hearing the love of his family for him. So we know from his family's response to his death, they're not conflicted over how they feel about him. They are filled with love for him. This is a man who has lived his life well, and it's reflected in how he responds to the drummer and to the girl who's just broken up with her boyfriend and the dance. So you definitely get the impression that he has lived taking into account the lessons his grandfather gave him about helping others and giving to others, being giving, being loving, and that kindness. It seems that this man's life has been infused with kindness just based upon how people react to him, especially his family, who would, you know, if there were conflicts there, I think we would know them. But the son is unambiguously in love with his father. He loves his father deeply. And he's at an age when that's not always the case, you know, where kids have issues with their parents. And he doesn't seem to have those issues.
1: Yeah, I was thinking about even all the characters in Act 3, how they all seem kind-hearted, even if they have like little edges about them. And realizing that they're all actually in Act 1, too, and they're Chuck's connections, realize that that's how he saw them, as kind-hearted.
0: Right.
1: So it's a reflection of his own character.
0: And in that moment where he realizes he is wonderful, right before that in the dance, some of these are the same people who were cheering him on, you know, during the dance. Marty and Felicia, the Karen Gillan character, they're both there either as faculty or as chaperones. He remembers that. He remembers that kindness that they showed to him and the appreciation that they showed to him in that moment and them cheering him on and making that moment wonderful for him.
1: And I was thinking about this in connection. This isn't something that the film brings up, but my response to this as an Orthodox Christian, that these connections are real, like our connections in the world are real, and the love that we share with each other. And it's not just a thing for here on earth, but that is one thing that we carry on to eternity. Love is eternal. If we love each other and love God and aspire, that is that divine love that's that infinite.
0: Yeah. I want to talk a little bit about the beginning of the film, about Act 3, because I don't know how you reacted to it when you saw it in the theater. I'd be interested in hearing how you reacted to it, but I found it unbearably sad, you know, as everything is falling apart. We've got this apocalypse going on. And I don't know to what extent that is how Chuck is processing all of this unconsciously, or to what extent this is kind of an external view of the end of a life, how the end of a life looks, that it is a universe going out. But like you mentioned, all of the things happening in the apocalypse, and those are Chuck's systems shutting down, basically, as he's dying. And then, of course, we watch the cosmos, every star go out in that beautiful sky that he once saw and realized that he was wonderful and contained multitudes. I'm not sure about this, but I think that that sky that he saw is the same sky that's used there. Would you know if that's the case?
1: I don't remember. I feel like it seemed different to me.
0: Okay. That would be interesting to look at again.
1: I'd have to go back and look.
0: Yeah.
1: But yeah, even like, I don't know if I felt that way watching the film, but I just this week decided to read the novella, and I felt that way reading Act 3 of the novella more than I did the film.
0: It was hitting me very heavily in the film. In fact, I paused it a couple of times in Act 3, and wow, I was just really down. And then I think after Act 3, I took a nap and then watched Act 2 and Act 1.
1: Yeah, somehow it gets better. It seems like that first act really is sad, but for some reason by the end, even though you know what's going to happen at the beginning, it feels more joyful.
0: Yeah, but I mean, you've processed it through. First of all, you know that these people are part of Chuck, that this is the death of Chuck. It's ironic that the name of the film is The Life of Chuck when it begins with the death of Chuck, but we see how the life of Chuck led up to this ending, this end of his life. So it's kind of an interesting irony that Stephen King is playing with there by the naming of his novella, because the naming of his novella is appropriate. It's totally appropriate. But that beginning is about the death of Chuck. But the life of Chuck is what made that death possible. But it's also, I don't know, is Chuck perceiving death as something catastrophic and hopeless, or is this just a sort of artistic external view of what it is like for a life to end?
1: Yeah, I feel like there's just so many questions that are left unanswered.
0: Yeah.
1: Like throughout the film. I think it's just meant that way. I know it's like a work of poetry. You know, you don't want to say too much.
0: Right.
1: But I also thought it's interesting that Act 3 ends with the last words, "I love," and then everything goes black. So see, like, love is that last thing that remains.
0: Yeah, and it's kind of interesting that it's "I love" and not "I love you." I mean, before they get the word out, which is obviously the next word, before they get the word out, it all goes black. So the last word in that universe is love. In other words, it's directed more generally than specifically. It's not just two people. It's love. I love. Wow. We have completely blown apart my outline. I mean, I think I know your general impressions of the film, the core conflicts and how they resolve, the main themes, how the film runs parallel with our life, our faith as Christians, and how it resonates with you and me. And what else would you like to say?
1: I think we've covered everything I could think of. I'm sure there's things that we didn't think of because it's one of those films that are just like layers. And there's probably more that I'm not seeing.
0: I think I have a little bit, a little bit to say in terms of how this fits in with Stephen King more generally. And I was talking with Brian earlier, and it was like, I'm not a Stephen King scholar by any means, but I am a human being who has been alive throughout his entire career. And I have intersected with it on a number of occasions, his career, not him. But I think that what I would say is that there has been, at least what little I have read, I mean, I read Dr. Sleep, and I have seen The Life of Chuck, and there's a tendency in King that he's moving towards in which he's much more at peace with life, at peace with himself. Dr. Sleep is, are you familiar with it?
1: No, I'm not. I've been wanting to watch it, though.
0: Okay. I won't give any spoilers. But what I will say is that Danny does not have an easy life after The Shining. He develops a problem with substance abuse. But the novel is primarily set after he gets sober. Okay. And this is also similar to Stephen King's own story, because Stephen King in The Shining was really in the grip of drug and alcohol addiction at the time. And he was also having some horrible, intrusive thoughts, not thoughts that were really generated by himself, but intrusive thoughts. In other words, thoughts coming from the demons about killing his family. He was literally having those thoughts, and he did not want to act them out. And so he wrote The Shining so he wouldn't have to act on those impulses, which is kind of an interesting way of transforming that demonic impulse that's being planted in him from an outside horrible force and turning it into this incredible story. But this is years later, Danny, and in the interim, Stephen King did get sober. He got clean and sober and came to much more peace with himself. And you see that peace in Dr. Sleep, where his character is, like, I think about 15 years sober when the action of the novel really takes place. And so he has a lot more peace in himself. And that's kind of reflective of Stephen King's own level of peace. And I think that The Life of Chuck is kind of fitting into that whole thing, where I'm sure that he's thinking about mortality. Because when you get to be about 80, if you're not thinking about mortality, you're definitely in denial. And I don't think Stephen King is in denial. He can't possibly be and write the material that he writes. So I think he's thinking to some extent about his own life, his own future death, and kind of arriving at a type of peace with that. And it's not necessarily a Christian peace, but it's infused with something larger than himself and with this idea of the cosmos and of, I don't know, maybe there is a God somewhere underneath there. Because, you know, like in AA, and I believe that he is a member of AA, in AA, you know, they talk about a power greater than yourself. And I think that he's got that in his mind, in his thoughts, whether he's got it fully articulated or not, which I don't think he does, at least not in Orthodox terms. He's, I think, on some level, recognizing that he's not the ultimate arbiter of his life. That's how I kind of see it. I kind of see it as a late work by Stephen King grappling with the problem of mortality, which he is now probably thinking about quite a bit. Otherwise, why would he write this? What do you think?
1: Yeah, I think you're right. It's definitely written by somebody who's thinking about mortality. And honestly, I think that's one of the things that drew me to this story, too, because I was worked on a art series a couple of years ago that had to do with death and the resurrection and the seasons. So it was like, it was already like kind of on my mind when this came out.
0: Okay. And tell me, to what extent was Tom Hiddleston influential in your decision to see this movie? This is an in-joke, people.
1: He has a way of describing things and seeing the layers under something like a piece of poetry that often go over other people's heads. And he has a way like talking about this film. And even a lot of the things I said are like echoing some of his ideas about connection and joy and dancing. And the trailers did not do this film justice at all, because you can't really show the ending. So you can't really show what this film is actually about in a trailer. And like a lot of the press just didn't do a great job because they try to water everything down. So Tom Hiddleston has a way of like talking about things without saying things.
0: Yeah.
1: That go over that have like poetic meaning.
0: Well, he had a lot to say. I mean, you brought this out in your keynote at Doxicon. He had a lot to say about Loki in season 2 as well. And he's very articulate, very intelligent. And I know that you appreciate his acting. And you've actually seen him on stage, haven't you?
1: Yeah, I saw him in Much Ado About Nothing last year.
0: Yeah, yeah. And how was that?
1: That was good. That gave me another view of Much Ado About Nothing that I hadn't seen.
0: Have you seen the Branagh film?
1: Yes, I have seen the Branagh film. But I talked a lot about Loki's like change in humility and like how he went from this prideful character and God to like some humble. And Hiddleston brought that to Benedict and kind of did the same thing. Like Benedict was obnoxious the first couple acts, but then he brought it down to this level of Benedict as humble and quiet and loving and sacrificial at the end. And I hadn't seen that version. It's not in Branagh's.
0: Yeah, Hiddleston's career is integrally linked with Kenneth Branagh. They were in Wallander together. And then he was basically offered Loki because Branagh was directing the first Thor movie. And I believe he auditioned for Thor and they didn't give it to him, but then he got called back for Loki. And I think that Branagh's own influence had a lot to do with that because he'd worked with Hiddleston before. And of course, Loki is what began Hiddleston's rise in terms of his fame. And what I find interesting is when I came out of that movie, the first movie, and I am a fan of the Thor comics, I really enjoyed the first movie, but what I came out with was, so what's the name of the guy who played Loki? That was literally the first thing I did when I got home was I looked it up and then started looking for information about him. And that's why we saw Wallander. We saw Wallander because he had been in Wallander with Kenneth Branagh and Branagh knew his work.
1: The first time I saw Hiddleston was on stage and he was in Ivanov with Kenneth Branagh. And I happened to be in London at the time. I went to see Kenneth Branagh and Hiddleston played this Russian doctor. Even then, he kind of stole the show.
0: Yeah.
1: Recognizing, I don't know who this guy is, but he's doing a really great job. It wasn't until like 2018 when I figured it all out that I had seen him on stage.
0: Oh, well, that's kind of neat. But I will say that in the life of Chuck, he's really only in that second section because in Act 3, he's on his deathbed. That's all you see of Hiddleston, you know, is he's on his deathbed. He's not conscious. He is literally dying. You see his image, but the only place where you actually see him in action is in the dance. So the rest of the movie is carried by other people. It's not just carried by Tom Hiddleston. And obviously, the dance is a set piece that's super significant for the film. And Hiddleston does it beautifully. But the rest of the film is carried by these other actors. And so that's kind of cool that you have somebody like Hiddleston in the film. But then that boy who plays young Chuck in middle school, he's really good.
1: I know. He actually blew me away. Like, seeing him, I feel like he's one of those actors to watch.
0: Yeah. And then getting to watch Mark Hamill play the grandfather. And you know that Mark Hamill has this really rich career as a voice actor. He's played the Joker. He played Fire Lord Ozai in Avatar: The Last Airbender. So he's actually played three iconic roles, not using the term icon in the orthodox sense, but in the cultural sense. He's been in these three iconic roles as Luke Skywalker, the Joker, and as Fire Lord Ozai. And here, he's in a much more humble role as an old man who sometimes is drunk. But as his wife says, even when he's drunk, he's a very kind-hearted man. She says that of him. And it's really neat to see Mark Hamill getting to play a role like that in the flesh, to see him not behind a cartoon image or something. So it's kind of neat. I liked that.
1: I know he was excited to take on this role because it was different than he usually gets cast.
0: Right. Well, that's a wrap. And thank you, Amy.
1: Thank you, Cindy.
0: And we hope you've enjoyed this episode of the Doxacast Remix.
2: 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She is also a parishioner at Holy Protection of the Mother of God Orthodox Church in Falls Church, Virginia. 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
1: In A Year in the Company of Angels, A Pilgrim on Spruce Island, author Anthony Linderman presents true tales from his long pilgrimage on the wild edge of the monastic world at St. Michael's Skeet in Alaska. 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

0: 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Father Nicholas is the priest at St. John the Divine Greek Orthodox Church in Jacksonville, and Dr. Roxanne is a licensed clinical psychologist who uses her extensive training in private practice. 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Here now is Father Nicholas and Dr. Roxanne.
1: Well, good evening, everyone, and welcome to Live with the Lowes. My name is Father Nicholas Lowe. I'm the parish priest at St. John the Divine Greek Orthodox Church right here in Jacksonville, Florida. In fact, this is a ministry of our church, which we're so excited about. And I'm joined by my lovely wife and co-host, Dr. Roxanne Lowe, who's She's a clinical psychologist, and we're so excited to be back with you. We've been on a little bit of a break, a much-needed break, that we spent some time together with our family, and just but we're excited to be back with you on this Tuesday, August 2nd.
2: Nice to be away, but nice to be home.
1: Absolutely. Absolutely. And we were traveled overseas, and just, coming off of the heels of COVID, there's just so many different things that you have to do and prepare for it. So it definitely was great to go, but it's also just amazing to kind of be back in the States. So anyway, again, welcome to Live with the Lowes. If this is the first time that you're joining our show, we want you to know that Live with the Lowes is a show that marries both faith and psychology to give you some practical tools. I don't know about you, but we're all about trying to find some practicality in our walk of faith. I believe as a priest that it's one thing to give a sermon on a Sunday, but if I don't give you the tools to apply it on a Monday, Tuesday, Wednesday, then I'm kind of not doing my job. I'm doing the things that God's calling me to do. So this show hopes to give you some practicality in your own walk of faith. We air every single Tuesday night at 8 p.m. Eastern time right here on Ancient Faith Radio. You know, tonight, before we dive into a really important and scary topic, I want to encourage all of you, though, to stay connected to us by joining us on our social media platforms. We are on Facebook, Twitter, Instagram, and YouTube. In fact, our sermons are all on the Lowe's YouTube page and all of our social media platforms. In fact, you can find them under the Lowe's. It's simply L-O-U-H-S. That's the Lowe's. And in fact, our show is currently being broadcast on our Lowe's Facebook page. So if you're on Facebook, definitely go and like our page and share comments as we're going through our show today. We also want to encourage you that every single day, we send out a little word of encouragement, just a little word of inspiration. 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Top right-hand corner of that website, we have a little button that you can simply click on for subscribe. 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If you're already receiving these daily words of encouragement, we encourage you, though, to do your part and share them with your friends and family and encourage them to join also and receive these messages. We just want to be a source of hope, life, and joy to the world. So help us in doing that and help us to kind of share Christ's light with this world. And finally, we published a book several years ago called Renewing You, A Priest, A Psychologist, and A Plan. It covers about 8 of the most important topics that Roxanne and I see in our practice and in our church. And we hope and pray that if you have received it, you'll share it also with your friends and family. But it's basically just giving you some practicality and how do we begin and strengthen our walk of faith? How do we become better parents? Or how do we deal with those unhealthy thoughts that all of us can have? If those are things that you struggle with, I would encourage you, check out Renewing You. We also have an audible version that's recorded in our voice that you can find at audible.com, and the book is found right here at store.ancientfaith.com. We would love to hear from you tonight. Your calls are so important to us. So you can call in tonight at 1-855-237-2346. That's 1-855-237-2346. You can also email us during the show at ask@ancientfaith.com. That's ask@ancientfaith.com. So friends, let's get started. One of the biggest epidemics facing our society today is suicide. It takes the lives of hundreds of people every day. In fact, in the States, every 11 and a half minutes, someone in this country is committing suicide. To be more specific and very practical about this, in the span of tonight's show, at least 5 people will take their own lives. What are the causes? And how can we truly help? Here to talk to you about this topic of understanding suicide is a very good friend of ours, licensed clinical social worker, Susan Zachariah Sanders. Now, let me tell you a little bit about her. She's been providing mental health care for the veteran population for 8 years. Her specialties include substance abuse and suicide prevention. She has a passion for advocating for mental health resources within the Orthodox parish settings, particularly in ethnic parishes where the stigma of seeking care is so prevalent. She's the current vice president of an extraordinary organization that we're going to talk about tonight called OCAMPR, the Orthodox Christian Association of Medicine, Psychology, and Religion. And prior to this role, she served as the co-chair for the Needs Assessment Working Group with the Assembly of Canonical Orthodox Bishops Mental Health Task Force. She has also served for 6 years as the Diocese of the Southwest American Secretary for the Department of Counseling Services with the Malankara, the Indian Orthodox Syrian Church. She attends St. Macarios, the Greek Orthodox, the Great Orthodox Mission in Chicago, where she lives with her husband. Susan, welcome to Live with the Lows. We're so happy to have you with us tonight.
3: Thank you for having me. I'm excited to be here.
1: So Susan, let's just begin with just telling us about the statistics. What do the statistics look like for those who are struggling with those thoughts or acts of suicide in the States? And while we're talking about the States, let's talk about it as well as abroad and even among young people.
3: Yeah, so the statistics that you had shared at the beginning of this call is striking in and of itself. So currently where we're at is one death by suicide every 11 minutes. And globally, it's even a little bit more frightening because we're at one every 40 seconds. And so that means a ton of people are, if it's not people that are dying by suicide itself, there's a ripple effect because communities, family members, friends, parishioners,

0: death by suicide is one thing. And then we kind of consider folks that struggle with these thoughts of suicide.
1: Right.
0: We realize that it becomes even more important to talk about because we can't see thoughts.
1: Mm.
0: And so, you know, we see behavior, we can feel and experience the concrete reality of an attempt or even a death by suicide, but we can't always see those thoughts. And so talking about it kind of brings it out into existence where intervention can be possible.
1: What are we seeing with young people? I mean, I know that we've had people talk to us prior to the show about their concerns with what they're seeing with the young adults and young people in general and their thoughts on suicide.
0: Yeah, so right now what we're seeing is that death by suicide is the second leading cause of death for individuals between the ages of 10 to 14 and 25 to 34. I want to be mindful also that this is not a young people issue because in many parts of the world, especially when we expand globally, many older adults are also dying by suicide. And we don't really think of that population as struggling with suicide, but with aging comes, depending on where you live and what your supports look like, comes a lot of isolation, hopelessness, possibly as medical issues present itself as well. But we know that between the ages of 10 to 14 and 25 to 34, it is the second leading cause of death.
1: Wow.
2: It's really just so sad to hear these statistics as they are numbers, but they're lives and
1: souls, you know,
2: souls. Mm-hmm. And it's just, I'm just sitting here, you know, emotional, just listening to these statistics. I know that most people listening to this show with this vast number of people have been affected by someone that they know. Having struggled with thoughts of suicide, or people, unfortunately, who have actually lost someone to suicide in their family or within their communities. So how can people, you know, see the warning signs? You know, I think that's the biggest struggle. You know, you always hear, well, you know, we never thought this would have happened to Johnny. You know,
1: right.
2: He's a basketball star. You know, he gets the great grades, you know, popular kid, always seemed to be happy.
0: Right.
2: You know, and so I think, you know, there is this struggle with knowing, what do we look for? So how can family and friends, you know, be aware that their loved ones are struggling?
0: That's a good question, because we have this idea of what individuals struggling with these thoughts kind of look like, right? That if they're wealthy, or if they're of a certain demographic, or live in a certain location, or have a particular career, perhaps even a stable family, you know, arrangement, we kind of assume that there's no way they could possibly struggle with these thoughts of suicide, right? And in many ways, unfortunately, we won't know until we ask either. So a lot of the warning signs for individuals are when people have these thoughts, where they feel certain emotions that are difficult to know outside of that experience. So when people are experiencing great shame or guilt or hopelessness, or really seeing that there is no reason to live. And I think, you know, family members, and we'll talk a little bit more about this, I'm sure, but a lot of times family members and friends and people in the community might be sort of scared to broach that topic, may feel like we're being kind of invasive. And so when conversations head down that path, we may not ask more questions. But the more questions we ask, we may actually discover and find that there is a great deal of shame and guilt. And, you know, a lot of times what I've talked to my veterans about is that no one wants to feel that way, right? That's not a good feeling. Nobody's kind of going around and being like, today, I really hope I feel guilty. Today, I really hope I feel shame. That's not what we want to feel. So it makes sense for us not to want to feel those things.
1: Mm-hmm.
0: And unfortunately, for many people, an escape from these uncomfortable, heavy emotions is death. Because they can't see the future. They can't see any way out of this experience internally, whether it is those emotions, whether it's a perception of being a burden to others. And physical pain, chronic physical pain, can often be a sense.

0: symptom. Like, will I ever see a life without this experience? And do I want to live life in this state of pain, physical pain? Those are all sort of thoughts that people that struggle with these, with thoughts of suicide may have. But you can also notice certain behaviors as well. So you may notice that a loved one, especially the closer we are with them, we may notice that they start withdrawing from you, maybe isolating more, and that's not like them. A really big warning sign is when folks start making arrangements to give away important things, important items, or talking about arrangements if they are no longer here. You know, one of a big indicator for us when we would work with suicide prevention in the veteran population is if we notice these stressors, and then all of a sudden the veteran is arranging, writing a will, and then also, you know, contacting or researching insurance policies, things like that. When we're really making arrangements for what will the people in my life be, how will they be impacted once I'm gone? So that's a very clear warning sign. And then also just warning signs of mental health distress, whether that's change in appetite, change in mood, change in sleep. Those all signal a reason to ask more questions.
1: I love the signal to ask more questions and the willingness to ask more questions. I think that our discomfort in society with negative emotions is sometimes, you know, we mirror to others that it's not safe to talk about these things because we may be uncomfortable hearing about somebody's hopelessness or somebody's chronic pain. You know, we're always, you know, communicating to be strong or focus on the good. You know, there's these sort of, you know, very typical sayings that we hear. And I think unconsciously we don't mean to, but we sort of communicate it's not okay to kind of share the deeper layer of the onion that you're walking around in and with. Right. And so I love what you're stressing in terms of that willingness, you know, to go there with people and to ask more questions.
0: Absolutely.
2: Yeah. You know, Susan, I want to kind of build on what you said just briefly earlier, and that is about the veteran population. I mean, I know that the statistics there are also just extremely troubling when I'm looking at them right now. I mean, 6,000 veterans die per year. That seems to be just unbelievably staggering. I mean, you work directly with veterans. Can you tell, kind of take us into what you're hearing, what their struggles are?
0: Yeah. So, you know, something that I have to keep in mind is that in my work, I'm working with veterans that are oftentimes seeking care in the VA, seeking health care and seeking mental health care. And so there is a disproportional number of that veteran population that I see that catches our attention within the suicide prevention team at the VA. And every VA hospital, which is the Veteran Affairs Hospital, has a suicide prevention team. And so this team is tasked with many responsibilities, and one of which is to provide sort of extra monitoring and extra support for veterans that may identify as being a high risk for suicide. And so there's certainly a great need for it. Funding from the government over the years have just increased because as we pay more attention to this veteran population, we realize that the need is there. So the teams have gotten bigger, services that we're offering have gotten bigger, public health initiatives have gotten bigger. And so it's certainly something that is not seeming, unfortunately, to slow down anytime soon. And at the same time, it is garnering that attention, and therefore the money is coming through, in which case, you know, more interventions can be set in place. One of the things that we see in the veteran population in particular is how ready access to firearms play a direct role to risk, not just access, but familiarity of how to operate it. So we oftentimes talk about means safety, which we'll talk about in a bit, but this idea of creating distance between myself and the method in which I might use to end my life.
2: You're listening to Live with the Lows. We are so excited that you're joining us tonight. We are speaking with Susan Zacharias Sanders on a very difficult topic. We're talking about suicide. How do we just be a voice of hope, a voice of just calm, a voice of just of love to those that are struggling. And we encourage you and invite you to call us if you've got a question, or maybe you just have someone that you know that's struggling with suicide, or maybe you yourself are just having sometimes these very negative thoughts. Feel free to call us at 1-855-237-2346. That's 1-855-237-2346. You can also email us a call, email us a question at ask@ancientfaith.com. That's ask@ancientfaith.com. As I mentioned at the top of the show, we are broadcasting our show live on our Facebook platform on the Lowe's, as well as on Ancient Faith. So please feel free to share a question or a comment in the comment line there. We'll definitely get to it during the show.
1: You know, we've had a couple of emails come in. We're going to try to get to all of them. I see a lot of questions coming in. So thank you, listeners. This is obviously an important topic. But I think we have to be careful here that, you know, this really can happen to anyone. You know, and we often see, you know, as the email caller is saying, a head scratcher, you know, like the Miss USA pageant winner in 2019, you know, who jumped off a Manhattan apartment building just this year. You know, seemingly this is someone who would have it all together. We see young kids who are oftentimes, you know, star basketball player, as I said earlier, great student, head of organization, seemingly happy and having it all together. And so I think it's sort of important to consider the risk factors for suicide, you know, to really know that there are some underlying risk factors. You know, we have distress in our environment, and I know a lot of people write in and say things like, well, gosh, when something changes in our life and becomes stressful, is that the cause of suicide? Or as in 13 Reasons Why, the series on Netflix, you know, the bullying, was that the cause, you know, of suicide? And I, you know, while environmental distress can co-occur with suicide, I think we have to stress that it's not a common response to life's challenges, right? There's already an at-risk vulnerability there, you know, such as mental illness, and, you know, maybe even a family history of suicide or prior attempts. But I think it's important to maybe talk a little bit about that, Susan. Maybe could we talk a little bit about maybe some of the risk factors that also, you know, as family and friends, we can kind of be looking out for in maybe a more at-risk vulnerable population?
0: Yeah, that's a great point. And I think you listed and hit many of the major ones. So I think one thing to keep in mind is that suicide is not suicide itself is a behavior. It is not a diagnosis. So I think it goes both ways. Many times people think that all people that die by suicide must have been struggling with a mental health diagnosis disorder. And that may or may not be true. And in many situations, we may just not be aware because many folks don't seek care. And so folks may not be properly evaluated. And certainly in that time, there are acute mental health distress that's presenting itself. It is a very large risk factor to have family history of attempted suicide, death by suicide. If the individual themselves have a history of attempted suicide, that's a risk factor. And if there are underlying mood disorders, substance use disorders, oftentimes have a high correlation with attempted suicide. And those are really big risk factors as well. And so oftentimes, if folks go in to seek mental health care, people may be aware of questions that are asked by their providers on a regular basis. And it may not just be in mental health appointments that folks may be asked those questions, but hopefully now, even in most primary care settings, people are asked questions about mood disorders or symptoms that present itself. Are you having symptoms of wanting, you know, thoughts of wanting to die, or a lack of motivation, or no longer enjoying things that you once used to? Again, the more we ask these questions in different settings, the more likely we are to be able to route individuals to the right place to be able to seek care.
2: Absolutely. Once again, we invite you to join us tonight. If you want to have a question for Susan, please feel free to do so. It's 1-855-237-2346. That's 1-855-237-2346. You can also email us at ask@ancientfaith.com. 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And I want to welcome to the show, Stephen. Stephen, welcome to Live with the Lows.
3: Yes. Hi, thank you, everybody.
2: Sorry for the wait. I'm sorry about the wait that
3: it's
2: you had to
3: okay.
2: do.
3: All right. Can you hear me okay?
2: Yes, we can. Thank you.
3: Okay, excellent. Yes, so I'm a cradle Orthodox, and I've struggled for about 30 years with suicidal thoughts. And my comment is to anyone out there that's going through this struggle is don't give up. What has helped me is there's a young man on the internet. His name is Kevin Hines. He's one of the only people who survived the jump off the Golden Gate Bridge. And he describes the incident that as soon as he left the Golden Gate Bridge, he felt incredible regret. Luckily, he survived, you know, but other people don't. Number one, tell someone. Get it out in the open. Expose this. Once this is exposed, once you get it out there to anyone, it's a lot easier from that point forward. Mm-hmm. 'Cause I didn't tell anyone for many years. I struggled on my own. Mm-hmm. And family members of my family comes from Sparta. Don't be Spartan about this. Mm-hmm. Don't just say, hey, mm-hmm. just fuck up. Get over it. Just be strong. No. Like you guys are saying, this is crippling. It's devastating. And I just encourage anyone out there to get help and do whatever you can constructively to move forward, because we only have one existence on this planet. Don't cut it short.
1: Mm-hmm. Thank you so much for those words of wisdom. And there is hope, and telling someone and exposing it. I love mm-hmm. those words. You know, that is, yes, asking the questions and being willing to be exposing it on both sides, you know, those are, that makes us feel less alone, right? And one of the leading causes of suicide is feeling alone with those thoughts, struggling with those thoughts, and being connected but not, you know, mm-hmm. in their community, because I'm only sharing the surface layer that everything is fine, you know, when deep down we're not sharing the real struggles. And so yes, expose it. Thank you so much.
2: And I think, Stephen, and I'd love to get your thoughts on this, Susan, because I think you kind of highlighted that earlier. But I think when there's such a stigma, especially, and he mentioned that his family's from Sparta. I mean, you know, there's such, especially amongst ethnic communities, but really in general, I mean, we're seeing such a stigma towards mental health, although I think it's getting somewhat better in some areas. But you know, he crossed that. He allowed himself to get beyond that, obviously, Stephen did, and share with someone I'm sure not just with one, but with multiple people about where he was at. I mean, what do you tell the, you know, and Stephen, I think after Susan speaks, I'd love to hear your thoughts on this, but to those that may come from an ethnic community where there's obviously a taboo about any type of mental health, much less something as extreme as suicide, what would you, Susan, to kind of guide that person that's struggling with that? That comes from that community that may feel alone.
0: Yeah. You know, and I can't really, we can't blame anybody for feeling that way, because I think even in our rhetoric and how we talk about it today, despite having a wider, better understanding that suicide is impacted by so many different factors, mm-hmm. our language sort of, there's residue from historical times when suicide was illegal. Mm-hmm. It was a crime, right? It was a crime to take life, including your own life. And therefore, it was just not explored as a public health crisis. And so, you know, when we kind of engage in such a way where we don't want to broach that topic, then we perpetuate that stigma without even being mm-hmm. aware of it. And which is what happens in a lot of cultures, including the United States and other parts of the world. And so, you know, in many cultures, when people die by suicide, family members may not want to acknowledge it. Friends may not want to acknowledge it. Mm-hmm. It doesn't get passed on generationally. Therefore, future generations are not aware that there is a history of suicide in their family. And if they were aware, then maybe they, you know, that's one additional risk factor that they can be prepared for, take measures against to protect themselves. And, you know, one of the things that comes to mind as we're talking about different parts of the world and legal statuses of how that has influenced how we talk about suicide. A lot of times we talk about committing suicide, right? But I think even in that language, there's a mm-hmm. there's a sort of like a disconnect between the reality of what's happening and how it was interpreted in the past. And so when we say something like die by suicide, we're able to acknowledge that the person that died, died by suicide, as opposed to applying sort of this a legal quality or a criminal quality to that action.
2: Mm-hmm. Stephen, what did it take for you to reach out and say, hey, I need help? What was there a moment? Was it?
3: I was having a crisis during a work environment. Mm-hmm. I just felt overwhelmed with stress. I felt like I was, there's no way out. It was hopeless. I just needed to leave this world. Mm-hmm. But something clicked. I believe it was just the divine intervention and saying, just say, go get help. And I started speaking to my family. I saw a psychiatrist. I went on medication. Mm-hmm. And also, I wanted to also mention one of my favorite saints is Saint Xenia of St. Petersburg, mm-hmm. which is one of the patron saints, I believe, for mental illness. And also Saint Gerasimos of Kefalonia, who is an mm-hmm. Intercessor against evil spirits, evil oppression. I asked for their intercession also. So that's also very helpful.
2: I thank you so much, Stephen, because I think to share your vulnerability on the air and obviously your desire to kind of help other people that may be struggling like you were and maybe at times still are. And the fact that you share that with us, I know is so beneficial. So, Stephen, thank you for sharing your story and I hope you have a blessed evening.
3: Thank you. Thank you very much. And thank you for the show. It's incredibly important. Okay.
2: Thank you. Thank you. Have a great night.
1: And I do want to mention for anyone who is struggling or knows someone who is struggling, what used to be the National Suicide Prevention Lifeline at 1-800-273-TALK is now simply 988. So if you are struggling, the new Suicide and Crisis Hotline is 988. So just like 911, but it's 988. Very easy to remember. And something that I know somebody just also posted it on the Facebook page. So I'm really thankful for that as well.
2: And so, you know, Suzanne, as we're continuing this conversation, how does a family member or a friend who's listening to our show tonight, how do they help? How do they help a friend that they know is struggling with or a family member that's struggling with it? What would you suggest that they do?
0: Yeah, I think that's a great question. And I think probably the question that people find themselves asking, like, what do I do? Because this is so terrifying. Mm-hmm. There's a couple of places we can start, where we could start. One, as we've mentioned multiple times here, is talk. Talk to the individual that we're worried about or concerned about. There's this myth out there that if I ask about suicide, then people will start thinking about suicide, that I'll be planting a seed. That is a myth. That is not true. In fact, best practice is to not ask the question, are you thinking about harming yourself today? But rather to directly ask the question as directly as possible. Are you thinking about dying? Or are you thinking about killing yourself? Or are you thinking about suicide? Because that gives the person permission, sort of like what Roxanne was saying earlier, that, hey, you're scared and this is your lived reality and I'm scared and I'm willing to go there with you, right? I'm willing to sit there with you and carry this fear. And then we'll get out of this together. But a lot of times, talking around the subject kind of puts pressure on the individual that's struggling to also not directly address it. So by being direct, we give permission to speak about these things. Like what Stephen was saying, for him, he needed to talk to somebody about it and people were willing to listen. And part of listening is also to remain curious and to ask more, even though it's terrifying. So that's definitely the first place that I would start with, asking the question, asking a direct mm-hmm. question. That 988 number is also a really important number, not only for the folks that are struggling with thoughts of suicide and plans and attempts, but also for family members as well. Mm-hmm. Family and friends are able to call that number. And what that number does is that it does not go to police. That's why the number is a different number. But that number does connect people to trained crisis intervention folks. And so you can ask them questions. They'll be able to assess. They'll be able to provide some more guidance. And it's anonymous. And so that's a really great resource as well if you find yourself sort of in a bind and not knowing what to do to find some consultation.
2: What wouldn't be helpful then from a family and friends? What would you say that we should not be doing?
0: Yeah, so there's a couple of things that we should not be doing. One is avoiding kind of the flip side of asking that direct question, is avoiding those questions, avoiding the topic out of fear. It takes insight to realize sometimes that, is what we're doing, but not asking those questions is something that is not helpful. And the other thing is not promising our family and friends that we won't tell anybody. I think that's sometimes a trap that we can fall into. Sometimes people might ask us, I will tell you something, but you have to promise not to tell anyone. And an appropriate response can and possibly should be, is, you know, your privacy is important to me. Your confidentiality is important to me. And if I have a reason to be worried, I want to make sure that you get the help that you need. So I may need to seek help. I may need to ask for assistance. So that's the other thing that I would say. Something that I didn't mention earlier about what family and friends can do is a little bit of the means safety we talked about before. If there are individuals that are talking to you after asking these questions and having this conversation, they say, hey, I really have these thoughts of using, you know, taking those medications in the medication cabinet. Create distance. Talk to the individual about how to change the environment so we create a physical distance, a time-based distance between that individual and access to those means, whether it's a firearm, whether it's medications, whatever it might be, remove them. Remove them from the setting because that buys us time, and time does save lives.
2: Mm-hmm. 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And I know it's a heavy topic for all of us to be talking about, but we just wanted to really dedicate a show to helping those who are struggling, or those, and just for family and friends who have family and friends who are struggling with this. Susan is a licensed clinical social worker who has extensive experience and knowledge and works directly with those who are struggling with depression and, more importantly, with suicide. And so we thank her for being with us tonight. We invite you to call in and speak with Susan directly. You can call her at 1-855-237-2346. That's 1-855-237-2346. You can email us a question, which I know we're getting a lot of email questions, Roxanne, at ask@ancientfaith.com. That's ask@ancientfaith.com. And before we get to some of those questions, I do want to remind all of our listeners that if you have not registered to receive our daily inspirational messages, go to thelows.com. 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So please take advantage of that.
1: So let's talk about, you know, what's available, what interventions are available. You know, if you're someone who knows someone who's struggling, or if you yourself are struggling, I know an email has just come in here about a couple of things that they used to help with their seasonal affective disorder, which is seasonal depression, was creating suicidal thoughts. They used a light box. You know, there's so many interventions that are available, but what is available to give people hope, Susan? What would you say?
0: Yeah, so interventions can look different in different settings. So, you know, I would say mean safety precautions is an intervention, creating distance from the physical items that we may find ourselves, you know, kind of wrapped our thought for folks that may think about how to die and have a plan, creating that safety net, creating that distance is an intervention. A lot of times if folks are engaged in mental health care, they may hear of this document called the safety plan. And basically what the safety plan is, and you can find a safety plan just by Googling a safety plan worksheet. It's really quick and simple. But it basically creates an outline of folks to contact in moments of crisis. And so sometimes when we're in that headspace, we can't rationally think about next steps. And so a safety plan is a concrete place for us to reference, what can I do when these symptoms come up? So a safety plan usually says, it outlines what are my warning signs, who do I call in times of need. It asks us to list three or four people. If talking to those people don't help, what do I do next? What can I do to change my environment? As well as some crisis numbers as well, and information mm-hmm. about a local hospital if things get to that point. Sometimes folks struggle with chronic thoughts of suicide where it's not so acute and in the moment, but sort of have this perpetual state of wanting to die, and these thoughts of hopelessness come in, but no actions or plans have mm-hmm. taken place, in which case there are oftentimes a reason for that experience, oftentimes perhaps an undiagnosed mental health disorder,
2: right?
0: In which case, starting with the provider that you see, seeking your primary care counselor, getting a referral to a mental health provider, going on the Assembly of Bishops website to find the therapist, Orthodox therapist locator, or going on your insurance website to find providers that are covered within network. But basically just getting in the door to starting treatment, at least an assessment is helpful. And within that avenue, there are many different interventions that may take place. There's cognitive behavioral therapy for suicide prevention. Depending on what the primary diagnosis is, there may be suicide prevention interventions built in to different psychotherapy interventions.
2: You know, too, I was just going to share a little bit, you know, with our listeners as well, Susan, I'm sure you would echo the same stuff as with regards to, you know, letting your parish priest or some, you know, someone that, you know, will obviously be able to kind of give you some guidance, maybe just even to lead you towards getting the help. But I think one of the things that, like so many struggles that we have in life, is that we tend to do, you know, what Adam and Eve did, we see in the very first book, in the very first chapter of the Old Testament, where they hid. And sometimes when we're going through a struggle, we can hide. We can kind of just, and I think in some ways it becomes a spiritual battle at that point, I believe, where we are, when we hide, we tend to withdraw ourselves. We feel like we're all alone. And in those moments of feeling alone is where I believe that, you know, one of the areas where the devil speaks the loudest. I oftentimes tell our church family that the enemy will always speak the loudest when we are the weakest, or when we're the tiredest, or when we're the loneliest. And I think that's where, I think it's so powerful to let your parish priest know, let some sort of a mentor, someone that you look up to, let them know what's kind of going on. And I think so beautifully stated earlier, and I think it's been echoed by Susan as well, is the importance of having a network of people that you can lean into, people that are not necessarily commiserating with you or going through the same struggle that you are, but people that you know can feed you and can guide you to getting through this. Because throughout the Bible, from the beginning to the end, from Genesis to Revelation, there's this constant message of we were never created to be alone. We were created to live in community. Why? Some of the reasons are just for this, so that we have people that we can lean into and guide us. The Bible says a beautiful verse that says, you know, when you stand alone, you easily fall. But when two are gathered, it's much more difficult to fall. And so I would make sure that you have that second person, that third or fourth person that's there to kind of guide you through that. And please, you know, lean into someone and to make sure that you're communicating. So we're definitely just encouraging you with that. Let me ask you this, Susan, as we're kind of continuing this conversation. I know we've got a few minutes left in our show. This seems kind of dramatic, but at what point would you tell, you know, one of our listeners today to call the police? I mean, at what point would you say, you know, this is something that I don't need to keep just dealing with on my own? I need to escalate this.
0: Yeah, that's a great question. I think a lot of times when folks are unfamiliar with how to navigate the suicide risk of a loved one, I think we kind of think in black and white that if I start talking about this, I have to bring them to the emergency room. I have to call the police right away. And there's certainly a time and place for that. And that may not be the first step, right? But I think it's worth talking about when it is appropriate to call the police. And oftentimes that's when you may have had a concern about somebody most recently, and then kind of said, hey, I'm going to check in on you tomorrow, which I would recommend folks to do. Like, hey, you sounds like you're not doing so well. It sounds like you're willing to kind of do some things to make yourself feel better, get out of the home, come over, you know, whatever that might be. And then we offer a phone call for the next day, right? Say, I'll call you tomorrow to check in on you and see how you're doing. And say we haven't heard from somebody for quite some time, and we call their other contacts, maybe their parents or other loved ones, and say, hey, have you heard from so-and-so lately? I know he or she was really struggling the day before. We may go over and we may not get a response. Those are reasonable, you know, reasons to contact the police to do what we call a well-being check, and then just make sure that they're okay. Another situation might be if a person says, I am not okay. I don't think I can be alone. I don't think I can stay safe tonight. I don't, you know, I don't know what I would do if I'm by myself. That's a reason to bring the person into the emergency department and get acute intervention. Excellent. And then, of course, the other thing I would definitely mention is if we know that somebody had just attempted suicide, call the police. That's, you know, we do not want to waste any time in that matter.
2: Sure.
1: So we have an email question that came in, Susan. I want to get to you. I know there's so many. I'm trying to kind of read through them here, but our writer says, how can a parent of an adult child who is struggling with suicidal thoughts help them in light of medical privacy laws? My adult child has done some non-Christian counseling, and that seems to have somehow only worsened the depression and alienated our child from us through blaming the family for everything that the child is struggling with. And so the parent is writing, you know, how do we help in sort of this situation? What would you suggest, Susan?
0: That is such a tough question. And I can appreciate the caller's sort of concern with that, because privacy laws are real in the country, and especially, you know, after 18, people don't have to authorize their parents to know about their medical situation, right? What I would recommend is talking to the child about what would be most helpful from the child's perspective. You know, though 18, 19, 20, though legally an adult, the parent is still a parent. And perhaps what the child may need is to feel comfortable that they can come to the parent when they want to, and not necessarily when the parent wants to. And so, you know, there are situations put in place, and a lot of providers will ask their patients, who do you want us to involve in your care? And so if the child, the adult patient, says, I would like to involve my mom or my dad in my therapy, that individual signs a release of information. And depending on what their limits are, as dictated by the patient, they can involve their parents. But the autonomy comes from the child at that point. And so I would open that door and have the child ask the adult child, in what ways can we be helpful to you as you navigate this? What is not helpful from us? It may be constantly asking questions, right? It may be, there may be something there that the adult child does not want, and therefore does not open the door for discussion about many things with.
2: Yeah. That's so helpful. We actually have another call in. This is Corey calling from Hawaii. Corey, welcome to Live with the Lows. Corey, are you there? No, they may have hung up.
1: All right. So I love that response, Susan. And I'm a big fan of invite them in, right? I mean, so those questions and those conversations are great, and sometimes easier to maybe even be had in front of the counselor helping the child, you know. So never be afraid to ask, you know, can we come in to find out what we could be doing to be more helpful? And it becomes a, you know, you tell us sort of conversation, but, you know, with the help of even a therapist. because those privacy laws, although wonderful, sometimes do inhibit what I would say family who really do intend well and want to help and know how to help. And counseling genuinely provides support, hope, understanding, problem solving, and lots of conflict resolution. So don't be afraid to kind of welcome yourself and step into the door.
2: Right. So I think Corey's back on. Corey, are you there?
4: Yes. Can you hear me?
2: Yes, we can. Welcome to Live with the Lows.
4: Thank you. So I have some experience with preventing suicide. I've stopped 4 people from killing themselves. So there are a couple of things. One thing I don't think you guys mentioned was that one thing that you do not want to do when talking to someone is you don't want to tell them what to feel and what to do. Mm-hmm. So you don't want to say like, well, you should feel this way because this is going to happen or this is going to happen, or you should really think about other people. That's not necessarily the right way to go about doing it. The best way to stop somebody, in my experience, is through empathy, listening, active feedback, not contradicting, just letting them know that like, okay, I'm here for you and let's see if we can work through this together. Second thing is a good resource is 741-741 texting the suicide hotline. And so you just text like home to 741-741 and they have trained volunteers 24 hours a day. It's completely free. And you can use that as a resource if you don't want to call in and talk to somebody. Texting is a little bit more private in that matter. And I think a huge risk factor too is alcohol and drugs, especially alcohol. And I know a bipolar patients, alcohol is the drug of choice. So you really have to be cognizant of that and really try and remove those things from the situation. That's all.
2: Thank you, Corey. That's so helpful. Susan, to Corey's point, I mean, I think that, you know, empathy and really journeying and stepping into their shoes and walking with them. I mean, maybe speak a little bit more about that and how important that is to for us to have, as opposed to always just simply telling people how they should feel, which is, I think, so much of a knee-jerk reaction. Almost it's our way of our own personal uncomfortability with that situation. And sometimes we tend to use that uncomfortability that we have by simply telling them how they should feel.
0: Yes, absolutely. It goes back to how we started this conversation in the beginning is, you know, sometimes we can't imagine why somebody would struggle with these thoughts because we perceived our lives in a certain way. You know, this is not an opportunity to figure out our own discomfort and our own inability to comprehend that. This is an opportunity to better understand who's in front of us, who is a complex human being, as all of us are, and to be curious about their lived experiences, both the good, the hard, the difficult, and the bad, you know? And so being able to respond with empathy by saying, this must be very difficult for you. I can't imagine what this is like. Instead of saying, there's no reason for you to feel this way. Think about your family. Think about XYZ. A lot of times folks that struggle with these thoughts are thinking about all of those important factors and still kind of arrive at this conclusion. And so I think it's important not to infantilize individuals that struggle with these things, to not be patronizing, but rather be present and be willing to listen to the very difficult things that they're experiencing internally.
2: I love that. I love that. Thank you so much, Corey, for calling in, and give all of our love to everyone in Hawaii. We're so excited that you guys are listening to us as well. You know, in the last few moments of the show, I wanted to ask you, you know, Susan, I know we at the top of the show, we had mentioned that you're the vice president of a great ministry that I think everyone should know about. It's called OCAMPER. It's the Orthodox Christian Association of Medicine, Psychology, and Religion. Can you tell us a little bit about this ministry and where people can find out more about it?
0: Yes, I would love to. So you can find out more by going to ocamper.org. So that's just OCAMPR.org. And really the point of this organization is to build fellowship, to network with one another, to learn from one another of professionals that are in the fields of medicine, psychology, and religion. We're most commonly known for our conferences that are held once a year in different parts of the country. This year, we're holding a conference from November 3rd through the 5th, and it will be held in Glenview, Illinois, and registration is live and available. And our very own host here is the psychological plenary speaker, which we're really excited to have you, Roxanne, this year.
1: Excited to be there.
0: Yeah, I think it's going to be a great conference. And this year's conference specifically is titled Living Liturgy in Practice, Orthodox Care in a Rapidly Changing World. And so if we have any listeners that are in the field of medicine and psychology and religion, please check out the website. We're known for our conference, but we're certainly making attempts to find other ways to create networking opportunities and build a community within the larger Orthodox community here.
2: I love that. You know, Susan, I love what Ocamper does, what it represents, and I love the fact that we have that. And I love the fact that it's a Christian, Orthodox Christian Association. In other words, it's something that the church, which it has always, has accepted and acknowledged that the struggle that people have with physical, mental, and emotional health. And I think all of us at some point or at some stage go through our own seasons. I think that's why the Bible spends so much time talking about the power of our thoughts, the power of preserving and taking care of our body. And I think having an organization like this, ocamper.org, and I'd encourage all of you to find it, is so powerful for our church in general, for Christianity in general, because for so long, I think issues and topics of people's health and mental health, especially, were always considered to be something that we would not talk about. It was just considered to be stuck, you know, kept within the house, as some might say, or kept within the confines of the family. So I love that. And I encourage all of our listeners to definitely check out the site. One final question, and this is just kind of a little bit on my heart. You know, as I'm been listening to the calls, reading the emails, and sadly, we weren't really able to get to all the different emails. I mean, we have so many emails. And just so our listeners know, next Tuesday, we're dedicating a show really to what we're calling Coming Out of the Darkness. And we're dealing with the show specifically on depression. And so it's called Coming Out of the Darkness. We encourage you to join us next Tuesday for that show. But, you know, as listeners that are tuning into our show, or maybe even downloading this as a podcast later, if they have a friend or a family member that they're really worried about, and they're worried about them hurting themselves, or that they're just struggling themselves with what to do right now, what would you encourage them to do if they've got a family member, a child, a friend who's just, they believe is just in a very dark place? What would you tell them to do right now with them?
0: I would right now continue to keep the line of communication open. Maybe spend extra time with them so that they know that they have somebody to reach out to. I think it was mentioned earlier in this call that we are inclined to hide and isolate when things get difficult, and that's when evil strikes. And so, if we know that there's somebody in our lives, in our community that's struggling, it's a perfect opportunity to set up a time for coffee or take them out for the weekend or, let them know that they are valued and loved by you and start having some of those conversations. If you notice something, ask what you've noticed, ask about what you've noticed, that, hey, I've known you for X amount of years or months and things seem to be difficult for you. What's going on? And let them know that you're available. Like I mentioned earlier, that 988 number, as the crisis sort of elevates, if you find yourself in that situation, that 988 number is not just for individuals that are struggling with thoughts or making plans, but also for family members and supportive loved ones.
2: That's awesome. I definitely encourage all of our listeners, if you have a friend or a family member that's going through that, take advantage of calling that number.
1: Reach out to your priests, to your teachers, if you're listening, if you're a young student, a coach, a trusted adult mentor, a parent, of course, a mental health counselor. Go anywhere. Your local emergency room can even do a comprehensive eval. Just expose it. Don't let it wait past tonight. If you've been struggling, you know, this is the time. Let this be a transformational moment for you to reach out and to stop struggling alone, because there are so many people waiting to walk that journey with you.
2: Thank you again, Susan, for being on our show. We are so excited to have you. We'd love to have you come on again, perhaps sometime in the very near future. But I know that your words were so beneficial. I know they were enlightening for us and just so beneficial, I'm sure, to all of our listeners. So we really appreciate you taking the time to be with us tonight.
1: Thank you, Susan.
0: Thank you so much for having me. It was a pleasure.
2: And definitely check out this website, OCAMPR.org. It's a great, great website. We'll share with you all about the Orthodox Christian Association of Medicine, Psychology, and Religion. I want to take this opportunity to thank our amazing producer of tonight's show, Matushka Trudy, who just does an extraordinary job every single Tuesday producing our show, and all the great people at Ancient Faith. We love being part of the Ancient Faith family. And if you've enjoyed the show, we encourage you to join our social media platforms, again, all under the headings of The Lowe's, and then receive our daily words of inspiration by going to thelowe's.com and simply clicking on the subscribe button. Put your email address, and tomorrow morning you'll receive a little word of encouragement from Roxanne and myself. Again, thanks so much. And next Tuesday, we're going to be talking about coming, kind of building on this conversation that we had tonight, coming out of the darkness of depression. So definitely tune in and invite a friend and family. God bless you all, and stay strong in your walk of faith.
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0: Let us attend Sunday's Gospel told for younger children.
1: Matthew 14:14-22. One day, when our Lord Jesus Christ came ashore, he saw many people. He felt sorry for them and healed the ones that were sick. He also taught the people for a long time. Evening came, and the disciples came to Jesus and said, "We are far from a town, and the day is done. Send the people to get some food for themselves." Jesus said, "They don't need to go away. You give them something to eat." The disciples said, "All we have is 5 loaves of bread and 2 fish. Jesus said, "Bring them here to me." Then he told everyone to sit down on the grass. He looked up to heaven and blessed and broke the loaves. He gave the bread to the disciples, who gave it to the crowds. Everyone ate until they were full. They gathered the leftovers and filled 12 baskets. 5,000 men, and also some women and children, had shared those 5 loaves and 2 fish. There was more than enough for everyone. After that, Jesus sent the disciples in the boat to the other side, while he stayed to dismiss the crowds.
2: Glory to thee, O Lord, glory to thee.
1: Here are some questions about the gospel story. The people were hungry. Jesus told the disciples to feed them. What food did the disciples have? What did Jesus do when he saw the little bit of food? Was that enough food? How do you know? Jesus gives us food at every divine liturgy. What is it called?
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3: The Simple Path to God, Discovering the Way Back to Authentic Faith. Father Spyridon Bailey is a priest of the Diocese of Great Britain and Western Europe of the Russian Orthodox Church outside of Russia, serving in England and Ireland. On this video podcast, he applies the teaching of the Church Fathers to modern life with reference to the Sunday Gospels. Here now is Father Spyridon.
4: In the name of the Father, and of the Son, and of the Holy Spirit, Amen. One of the errors that we can all fall into in our spiritual lives is allowing what we like and what we dislike to guide our judgment about our spiritual nature, our spiritual reality.

St. Samson the Hospitable was born of rich and eminent parents in ancient Rome, where he studied all the secular wisdom of that time, devoting himself in particular to the study of medicine. Samson was a compassionate and liberal physician, and gave the sick medicine for both soul and body, counseling each man to fulfill the requirements of the Christian faith. He moved to Constantinople, where he lived in a tiny house from which he distributed alms, comfort, advice, hope, medicine, and all possible aid to those suffering in spirit and in body. The patriarch heard of Samson's great virtue and ordained him priest. At that time, the Emperor Justinian the Great became ill with what doctors believed to be an incurable disease. The emperor prayed with great fervor, and God revealed to him in his sleep that Samson would heal him. When the emperor summoned Samson to court, the old man had only to put his hand on the diseased place, and the emperor was healed. When Justinian offered him an immense sum of money, Samson thanked him, but would accept nothing, saying to the emperor, "O emperor, I had silver and gold and other riches, but I left it all for the sake of Christ, that I may gain heavenly and eternal wealth." When the emperor insisted on doing something for him, Samson asked him to build a home for the poor. In that home, Samson cared for the poor as a father cares for his children. His compassion for the poor and weak was second nature to him. This holy man, filled with heavenly power and goodness, entered peacefully into rest on June 27th in the year 530. He was buried in the church of the holy martyr Mochius, his kinsman. After his death, Samson appeared many times to those who called upon him for aid. From the prologue from Ohrid on Ancient Faith Radio.

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Look within yourself. From your own nature, you can learn something of your Maker. There is nothing to be ashamed of in your body. If you are in control of its members, they are not in the slightest evil. Adam and Eve in paradise were naked at first, and their bodies did not appear shameful or disgusting. Our limbs do not cause sin, but the wrong use of them does. The Creator of our bodies knew what He was doing. Who makes the secret parts of the mother's womb able to bear children? Who gives life to the lifeless fruit of conception? Who shapes the sinews and bones? Who covers all with flesh and skin? When the baby comes to the light, who gives the milk that it can be sucked? How does the newborn infant grow to become a child? Then

an adolescent, then an adult, and then, in the end, an old person? Who imposes on the heart the regularity of its beat? Who protects so skillfully our eyes with their eyelashes? Who makes our whole bodies able to be kept alive by our breathing? Look at your Maker. Admire your wise Creator. The greatness and the beauty of His creatures will help you to contemplate Him. Cyril of Jerusalem on Ancient Faith Radio.

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1: 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We are talking about the so-called mainline Protestant denominations in the U.S. That was an old term, and we'll talk about what that means today. But we're going to talk about their decline and why that's important for us to watch as Orthodox Christians. We're going to unpack it all. 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

Welcome to Ancient Faith Today Live. This is Father Tom Soroka. I'm so glad that you're with us today. Sorry we're a few minutes late, but that's okay. Hopefully you are listening right now, either on the Ancient Faith Radio app, or you're listening on YouTube or Facebook. Wherever you are, I hope that you are doing well. I had quite an amazing weekend spent with family, friends, and my dear parishioners, and I love them all. And my heart is filled with gratitude for all of the blessings that God has bestowed on me, I would say, unworthily, through the lives of all of those people. And I just wanted to put that out there because I'm just feeling that way, and I am thankful for you. So today we're going to be talking about the mainline Protestant denominations. I know that's something, you know, for some of us that might be a little bit of a throwback, like what does that even mean? But there's a history there, and we have to understand it, and we also have to understand why that is important to look at. Obviously, as Orthodox Christians, we can become very insular about looking at our own lives and our own parishes. I know there's been a lot said about the influx of converts and you know, what does that mean and how many are coming in and is our church growing and so forth. I think in terms of the United States, and I would even say in North America, this story of the mainline churches is actually very important for Orthodox Christians for a number of reasons. I'm going to go through that, but I'm also going to talk about where they are today and what actually is going on there. So join us in the YouTube, if you could, in YouTube chat. Go to youtube.com/ancientfaithministries. You'll see us right there live. And also, you will, Brett is cracking me up. He said, you saved me from making some amazing decline in punctuality jokes. Guilty, guilty, guilty. Also you can go to facebook.com/ancientfaithministries. Check us out there. We would love to hear from you. Tell us, actually, if you have come to Orthodoxy, or if you have an experience with some of these mainline denominations, it's very important that we understand that. I'll explain why, give you all of the facts and figures as we are going through this. All right. So here's what we'd like to do. Let's talk first about what we're going to talk about today. We're going to frame everything, and we're going to talk a little bit of history, because the reason why this is important is, you know, a lot of people have talked about this being an Orthodox moment. Orthodox moment. What does that mean? I would be careful. I would be careful for a lot of different reasons. I think that one of the issues is it seems like trends change very quickly. And what is happening even 5 years ago is something very different than is happening today. We all know that because we all went through the COVID disaster with churches being closed and just vaccines and all of these different things that were going on. And you never know what is going to change the course of people's minds, what they are interested in, what they're not interested in, and so forth. So in order for us to understand exactly where we're at now, we have to go back. That's really, really important. We're going to go back a little bit. We're going to talk about these mainline denominations to understand why this is important. So I think, who's doing the slides today? Is it Mike or Trudy? Whoever is doing that, if you could put up the first slide here, and let's talk about the topic of the day. And that is this idea that there has been a precipitous,
I can't even express it fully enough, a precipitous decline in these so-called mainline Protestant denominations. The United States is always known as a very religious country, right? Among you know, all of the Western countries, America has always held to a particularly close relationship between the American people and religion. And these so-called mainline denominations or mainline Protestant denominations has kind of moved through American history in a very specific way. It is actually shocking for somebody my age. I'm 62. It's shocking for somebody my age to see that these mainline denominations are crashing and burning. Now, someone that is representing the mainline denominations, they may say, well, that's an overreaction and so forth. But there are so many articles and videos and so forth this is undeniable. You know, I had talked about some undeniable things before. People said it's not true, you know, but it is true. It's just the truth. This is the way it is. You don't have to be a PhD to know that this is happening. So the next slide, I would say, is why should we examine this? And that's very, very important. Why should we examine this particular issue? Well, you know, as I said, the mainline denominations really have, at least in the United States, and I would say even in the larger Western world, a kind of parallel history, right? The influence that mainline denominations had, I would say, not so much anymore. But this is one reason why they were called the mainline denominations. They were extremely influential in the United States. Many of the presidents and the politicians, the senators, the representatives, they were members of the mainline denominations. Many of the bankers, the millionaires, the billionaires, the entrepreneurs, they were members of these mainline denominations. And that's why you see so many enormous churches that were built probably in the mid to late 1800s or the early 1900s among these so-called mainline Protestant denominations. We're going to talk about what they are in a second, but just hold on here. So when you look at churches like old Presbyterian churches, old Methodist churches, old Episcopal churches, one of the reasons why there are so many old buildings, and this is absolutely the truth, and it's going to be something that I'm going to bring up in a little bit, is that there were so many millionaires that were simply giving a tremendous amount of money to these particular churches, and these churches were kind of the place to be in the late 1800s, early 1900s. It is said that they really, you know, if you take people like Carnegie or Mellon, of course, big Pittsburgh names, but also names within the United States, these men were some of the first entrepreneurs in the industrial age. The banks were funding them, and they were members of these mainline denominations, and so was all the other movers and shakers, right? And so that's where you would go to find other people of your economic stature. And this one is going to be hard for some people to understand. Just hang on here, because we're getting to a point, I promise you, but you've got to understand this. Orthodoxy had in this country, especially on the East Coast,
a very close relationship with some of these churches, mostly the Episcopal Church. Because there was so much money in these churches, and they were helping certain people come to the United States, they were also funding some of the priests and the bishops and the publishing, the early publishing in the 1900s. It was actually the Episcopal Church that paid for a lot of those books and publications. And I'll show you that in a second. You won't believe this. The main point, however, that I want to make in this program is to examine the trends that has happened to these particular denominations over the last, I would say, 75 years at least, right? Over the last 75 years as a warning to Orthodox Christianity. It's very important that we see that. It's very important that we understand that. You know, those who do not, you know, learn from history are doomed to repeat it, right? And so we have to look at these particular movements and these particular denominations and say, what happened here? Why, with their all their money and all their influence, political influence, social influence, why are they collapsing? And again, if you're a member of these churches, I don't have anything against you. I don't hate you. I'm simply pointing out what we all know are facts. Anybody can Google these things. It doesn't take a PhD to look at what has happened to these particular churches. Now, here's the Orthodox connection. You're not going to believe this. Look at this next picture, slide number 3. So maybe you have seen this before, but there's a little bit of, I would even say, hilarity in this particular picture. The first picture that you're going to see on the left is called, affectionately, it's called the Fond du Lac Circus. The Fond du Lac Circus, okay? Now, the Fond du Lac Circus, and again, it's the picture on the left. So you have all these Episcopal bishops, and there's actually a couple of others there. And then you have three clearly not Episcopal clergymen that are on, I guess it would be the right side of that picture that you're looking at. And when Orthodoxy especially was being populated on the East Coast, because we know that Orthodoxy came on the West Coast through Alaska, down into Washington and California, Oregon, and so forth. On the East Coast, it was different. On the East Coast, Orthodoxy came in through the immigration that was happening at Ellis Island. And all of the Orthodox Christians that you see on the right there, there's a couple of things to note. Those three men were at the ordination of this particular Episcopal bishop. And this bishop was Bishop Grafton. Bishop Grafton, okay? Now, his story is not so important. His story is not so important. But what is important are the presence of the three Orthodox Christian men who are Bishop Tikhon, who was the bishop over the entire missionary diocese of the Orthodox Church at that time, right? So the Church of Russia had sent missionaries in 1794, and that was the standard even at that time. Bishop Tikhon eventually goes back to Russia. He suffers for the faith, and this is now Saint Tikhon of Moscow. To his right is, I believe, that's Sebastian Dobovich, Father Sebastian Dobovich. He is also a saint
in our church. And to his right is yet another saint, Father Alexander Hotovitsky, who actually went back to Russia also. And I think he was the first clerical martyr under the Bolshevik yoke. So it is undoubtedly that Episcopalians, as one of our commenters says here, Asbat 80, Episcopalians, the Episcopal Church, helped the Orthodox Church greatly. And there was this very close relationship. They were giving us money. They were giving us space, right? And also, this will explain why there was a kind of sense. And I want all of our converts to understand something here. There was a sense, it was a kind of unwritten rule for a while, and then it was put into a letter, but then it was retracted, okay? That said, if you can't go to an Orthodox church, go to an Episcopal church, right? And that obviously was not the right thing to do or to say, but that actually happened. And Orthodox Christians lost actually a lot of people to the Episcopal Church at that time because there weren't that many Orthodox churches. And they said, well, we'll just go to the Episcopal Church, and it's kind of the same thing. Okay. Now, the woman on the right here, her name is Isabel Hapgood. Isabel Hapgood, again, kind of a wealthy woman, highly educated. She loved French and she loved Russian literature. And she became the heiress of English translations in this country. She developed the first English translations of so many services: the Divine Liturgy, the Vespers, Matins, various texts, the kind of the main text for our services. She was a Episcopalian. So the Episcopal Church was paying for this to publish these books. Isabel Hapgood, who was an Episcopalian, she never became Orthodox, but was skilled in Russian, and therefore she was meeting with Bishop Tikhon, and they were translating all of these texts. And these books exist to this day. You know, it's kind of unbelievable. So having said all of that, there is a kind of institutional memory that Orthodox Christianity in this country has about our relationship with the Episcopal Church. However, what I want to talk about today is the Episcopal Church that we are seeing in those pictures is not the Episcopal Church of today. It's the Episcopal, it's the same group, but they have gone very, very far afield from what Episcopalians stood for and what they believed. To be sure, the so-called mainline denominations were very much entrenched in asserting a social gospel. And we'll talk a little bit about that. We're going to talk about the dangers of that. But there are people that are still alive today that can remember when you thought of Episcopalians, it was like, yeah, they're kind of like, they even think of themselves as, Eastern Rite Catholics or, you know, they're like the English version of the Orthodox Church. So not that we would say that, but there is that mentality. And there was even that mentality within Orthodox circles not that long ago. But we have to make the point that the Episcopal Church of 75 years ago, of 100 years ago, of 150 years ago was just doesn't exist anymore. Okay. All right. So I'm seeing
Yeah, I'm seeing a lot of the comments in here, and all of you are absolutely right, right? For instance, let's see. Oh, I was wrong. You're exactly right. Very, very right. So Father Andrei Alexeyev, I apologize. Please forgive me. He said, I was wrong. He said, I believe the priest in the photo is Father John Kachurov. Oh, yeah, I said that. Wait, somebody else said something else. Oh, I said, yeah, that's right. Father John Kachurov. That was my fault, not Alexander Hotovitsky. Father John Kachurov, my fault. Yes. Thank you very much for the correction. All right. Let's also look here. Naval Orange Gazer. Naval Orange Gazer says, the people in that photo would excommunicate the vast majority of modern Episcopalian clergy almost to a person. Today, let's be clear on that, right? Today, for sure. But back then, I cannot emphasize enough that there was a very close relationship between the Episcopal Church and so forth. Even if you go back to the so-called the beginnings of the World Council of Churches, I think it was called something like the Congress of Religions or something, which, by the way, for better or for worse, Constantinople was the ones that called for this Congress and started this. And there was a lot of relationships between the Orthodox Church and the Episcopal Church because Episcopalians were seen as highly educated, very wealthy. They loved even, look at all the earliest translations in English of the Church Fathers. Who gives us all the pre-Nicene, Nicene, and post-Nicene fathers? That whole series, right, of whatever it is, 40 plus books. That was all Episcopalian priests, right? That translated and put this all together. But the Episcopal Church of today is certainly not that. All right. Thank you for the correction. All right, let's go back to slide number 4. So, again, a little bit of explanation here. When we talk about these mainline denominations, what are we actually talking about? Who are the mainline denominations? Well, sometimes they talk about the seven sisters in the United States of the mainline denominations. So who were they? Well, you're going to see them listed on there. They are the United Methodist Church. There is the American Baptist Church, USA. There's the Episcopal Church. There is the PCUSA, the Presbyterian Church USA. There's the Disciples of Christ, right? There's the United Church of Christ. And then there's this Evangelical Lutheran Church in America. And these particular churches, they didn't always exist under those names. Many of the churches kind of came together, especially that evangelical church, they came together, or they are now remnants of some splits that happened. So, for instance, the Episcopal Church originally were all the Episcopalians in this country, but then there was a major schism where we now have the ACNA, the Anglican Church in North America, where a significant group of people left the Episcopal Church, and there were all kinds of court cases, and it was very, very ugly, that eventually formed this ACNA, the Anglican Church in North America, which was a group of conservative, more traditional. And I'm going to say more traditional. I'm not going to say they're entirely traditional. And we'll talk about that a little bit. But what you are seeing here are the kind of main churches that represent what
used to be called the mainline churches. There are other churches, and we're actually going to talk about one in Canada also. But what really sets these churches apart, what characterized these churches, is that they tended to take a particular approach to scriptures, a particular approach to liturgy, and a particular approach to what they often called, or call today, social justice. Now, that has morphed over the years. It has evolved over the years to the point where, many of our churches do not have any relationships, and we have called them out to say, like, you know, we no longer even can have dialogues with you. And I'm thinking specifically of churches like the Episcopal Church, where many Orthodox churches canceled their dialogues with the Episcopal Church, both in the USA and in the world, because of their stance on various things, which we are going to get to in a second. So all of these things that they believe about social justice, about abortion, about human sexuality, this is the crux of the issue that we want to talk about today. What these churches did is that in the 1960s, which is really where this started to gear up, in the 1960s, these churches began to embrace a very, very radical and radically different approach to more traditional views. For instance, women's ordination. And I'm going to go through a slide and talk about some of these milestones within the Episcopal Church. Women's ordination. They went through for, and by the way, the Episcopal Church had female deaconesses, I think, starting sometimes in the mid 1800s, but it wasn't until about the mid 1970s that they actually had so-called women priests. But we'll talk about that. So all of these churches clearly have gone from, in the beginning of the 1900s, to be a kind of, you know, at least in terms of what we would say is kind of like a general Christian approach, they were, you know, kind of middle of the road, even though there were certain things that they felt very strongly about. They felt very strongly about helping immigrants and so forth. These are good things. But what they did was they eventually found themselves at a crossroad, usually in the 1960s, which is where things really started to speed up, both in the United States, I would say in the greater Western world, but certainly in the United States, where things really, really started to change. A lot of the social movements that, you know, in a way, we are dealing with the fourth and fifth generation of those movements, they started in the 1960s. You also had the beginning of the use of contraception. So you had a kind of a decline in marriage and families and the way that traditionally we might see the roles, not the way we might see women. You know, we see women as equal in dignity to men. Let's never go away from that. Let's never not assert that women are equal in dignity to men. And frankly, I would say that, if you just observe some women and some men, you know, they're even more dignified than men, but, in terms of the way that God sees them,
they have different roles than men. And that's where the social movements in this country and these mainline denominations started to meld. They started to meld together, and they started to change the way that they approached these things, and we might say dig into them a little bit more radically. Now, slide number five. And this is another one at least for me, we have the unifying factor of the National Council of Churches, not only among these denominations, but among even the Orthodox denominations. And the reason why I bring this up is not, you know, we've done shows on ecumenism, and we can revisit it another time. I am not a fan of ecumenism. I have always thought that we should simply get out of it. The reason why is communications have changed. And I know the whole history. I know that the Russian Orthodox Church participated in it through the World Council of Churches, merely because that was our lifeline to the Russian Orthodox Church. There was no other way to communicate with them. And that was the way that they communicated with the world. But that's not the situation anymore. And the National Council of Churches really, even though it has a little bit of a longer history, the direction and the goals of the National Council of Churches started to align almost word for word to the mainline Protestant denominations. In other words, the National Council of Churches really was somewhat focused on what was called faith and order. And I know that Orthodox participants in the National Council of Churches continue even to this day, some of the older ones, to say, oh, we need it because look at what we did. You know, we had this BEM document, the Baptism, Eucharist, and Ministry document, and we made great strides. The reality is you did not make great strides. You did not. It was an abject failure. And our continued assertion that the National Council of Churches and the World Council of Churches is something good for Orthodoxy is absolutely absurd. It is indefensible. There are many ways that we can witness the truth of Orthodoxy to these other churches without appearing to somehow being able to try to find some type of lost truth or some type of lost unity, when we assert as Orthodox Christians that we are the church, that unity is found within the church, right? And it's also embarrassing because the Roman Catholic Church even doesn't participate, at least officially, in the ecumenical movement. It's not to say that they're not ecumenist, but this is the truth. All right, so it's really important to understand that if you want to know the history of the mainline denominations, you can save yourself a lot of time and just read the history of the National Council of Churches and the things that they did and the things that they believed and were trying to accomplish, because it was essentially the agenda of the mainline Protestant denominations. And that's the part that is really important for us to understand, okay? Now, next slide. There's absolutely no reason to go through the data here, okay? There's no reason to go through the data. You can Google it yourself, you can look at it, but slide number six is just a couple of different ways of looking at the So the slide on the left is the percentage of Americans that belong to the mainline Protestant denominations. It's so shocking, it's unbelievable. So in 2000,
2007, in 2007, 18% of all Americans belonged, or I think it was all American Christians, belonged to the mainline denominations. And if you go, let's see, 2021, it's already down to 12, and then it's a projection, right? So you can see that through 2050, they just keep going down and down and down. And then you have the actual numbers on the right-hand side for these particular churches. They are bleeding members. They are bleeding members. And now I'm going to try to answer a question that probably some people who are defending, even Orthodox people who are defending the mainline denominations, are probably saying to themselves right now, if they listen to this program. I don't think they do. But look at this next slide, number 7. They will say, well, Orthodoxy is declining too. Orthodoxy is declining. So let's remember that not all decline is the same. Yes, religious adherence declined overall in the United States. When you look at, let's say, from 1975 to 2020, religious adherence, absolutely, there's no doubt about it, declined. And if you look at some of the factors, some of the social factors, the social movements, the political movements, where you had, you have gay marriage, you have the assertion of the LGBT agenda, you have, you know, rampant promiscuity, you have the very easy access to birth control. What all of that created was less marriage and less children, right? It was less marriage and less children. Now, somebody might say, well, why does that matter? Why does it matter that there are less marriages and less children? Let's think about just how civilization works. This affects us as humans. This affects us as Americans, or, you know, pick wherever you live, whether you live in Australia or Canada or Russia or Greece or wherever you live, this affects you. Because let's say, for instance, there's a Social Security plan. And even if it's not economics, even if it's just a matter of who's going to take care of me when I'm old and I'm not able to take care of myself. In cultures where you had many children, mom and dad eventually would be taken care of throughout the family by their children. When you have less children, now that burden is going to fall to the state, and it's going to fall to private companies and so forth. And from a religious standpoint, when you have less marriages and less children, guess what happens in the natural progression, or I should say degression, of the population of that religion? It goes down. It goes down. And what I can tell you, this is the absolute truth. Listen to what I'm telling you. In 1975, even up to 1980, there was not an Orthodox priest that could have understood the moment that we are in today. And for those of you that were born, let's say, after the year 2000, you have no idea how different today is than it was 50 years ago. Now, I know I sound like the old, like, you know, get off my lawn guy. That's not the point. I need you to understand that what is normal today in terms of trends, in terms of what is acceptable, in terms of the kind of way that
civilization and humanity and this country sees itself, even politically, socially, religiously, is totally different than the way it was even 25 years ago, 50 years ago, 75 years ago. And that actually has a tremendous impact on religion. It has an impact on religion. In 1975, ask any Orthodox priest, what would your parish be like in 50 years? Not one of those Orthodox priests would have said, oh, well, we'll probably close in 50 years. None of them would have said that. I guarantee you. Do you know why? Because one of the biggest booms in building Orthodox churches happened in the 70s. In the 70s, there was a migration out of the city centers and out to the suburbs. And today, if you think about your church, if your church, your Orthodox church, is in a suburb and it wasn't built in the last 20 years, I'll guarantee you that it was built probably in the 70s or early 80s. I'll guarantee it. None of them thought that having generations and generations of children that were populating the church would have been an issue. The decline was so fast and so steep, it affected everyone. It had nothing to do with people didn't believe Orthodoxy anymore. And all these clowns on the internet that are saying, oh, well, Orthodoxy is dying. Like, you have to understand that every religion essentially was going down between 1980 and 2020. However, and this is the difference, okay? Let's look at this slide. Look at this slide again. Slide number 6. The decline that these particular churches experienced was, in fact, because of, we want to go back there. Well, it says Orthodoxy also declined through 2020 because assimilation takes place, population shift to the south. All of those things were true. Okay. But now let's go to slide number 8, right? Slide number 8. What happened in the, and I'm using the Episcopal Church as just a kind of example, because this type of movement was replicated. Slide number eight. It should say example, the Episcopal Church. So, yeah, whoever's doing the slides, just go back to slide number 8. There you go. Perfect. All right. So here's what you have. What you have is an outline of what caused the decline in the Episcopal Church. And I want you to look at it, and I want you to look at it carefully. This is really important. This isn't a guess. This isn't my opinion. Everybody knows this is true. Once they embraced and they leaned into this idea of the social gospel. Now, don't get me wrong. I'm not saying that we shouldn't help the poor, that we shouldn't help the less fortunate. But I can also say with full assurance, the church does not exist merely to feed the poor. This is not our main focus. Our main focus is to witness to the truth of Jesus Christ, his victory over the demons and sin and death, and to call all people to the truth of the gospel, to be joined to Christ and the church, and to be redeemed in him. That is the most important thing. Yes, we should feed the poor. Yes, we should help less fortunate. Yes, we should protect those who are unable to protect themselves. But
What these churches did was they really said, like, if we want to really, like, reach out to people, if we really want to be popular, we're going to embrace the social gospel to be the very center of what we are as Christians. And then, and again, here we are in the mid-70s, right? Why? Because the groovy 60s started the ball rolling. And so people are thinking for about 10 years, like, wow, you know, we have a liberation movement, we have sexual liberation and gender liberation and free love and so forth. All of this sort of had an effect on people's psyches. You could even look at the Roman Catholic Church and say that Vatican II, in my opinion, was engendered by this type of thought, right? They said, we have to open the church to the world. We have to, they didn't say modernize, but we have to speak to man in a way that he can understand it and accept it. And they started to reform the mass, right? And they're still fighting about it to this day. So the Episcopal Church took their cue from what was happening in the Roman Catholic Church, and they modernized the Book of Common Prayer in 1976. And that really, like, just started a lot of problems within the Episcopal Church. That was the first, that was the opening salvo in many modernizations that started to happen in the Episcopal Church. People left. They did not want this new Book of Common Prayer. They wanted the old one, and it was like 1928 or something like that. And they did not want any of this kind of modernization. Okay. They also started to allow women to be delegates and to have a greater role. That's fine. That who cares? But then the next one was really big. In 1977, women were ordained to the priesthood in the Episcopal Church. Women were ordained to the priesthood. Why? Because it was a natural result of what was going on in secular society. And I want you to hear that. Listen again. It was a natural result of what was going on in secular society. In other words, in my estimation, the tail was wagging the dog. You see? The tail was wagging the dog. Society was the determining factor as to where the Episcopal Church and the rest of these mainline churches wanted to go, what they wanted to become. They said, look, society's changing. And by the way, I'm going to get so much trouble for that, for what I'm about to say. Don't misunderstand me, okay? But in the 60s, do you know that in the 1960s, it was very rare for any of these churches, let alone any church, any Orthodox church, any mainline Protestant church, any Catholic church in the mid-60s, please don't hate me. Just listen to what I'm saying. I'm not even making a point about this issue. But all women covered their heads when they went to church, even in these churches. Even in the Episcopal Church, women covered their heads through like the 1960s. But then in the mid-1960s, it started to change. And I'm using that not to make a point about head coverings, but to make a point about the changes that were happening in society and how it affected the church. And the churches that kind of embraced it are paying a dear price today. Bread Sale says, oh, you did it now. I know. I'm as if I have not been targeted enough. All right. Now,
So let's go back to, are we still looking at this slide? Let's go back to slide number 8. So this movement that was happening in society was now changing the way that they saw the church. And you can see the progression here. Women were ordained to the priesthood in 1977. Women were ordained to the episcopacy in the Episcopal Church USA in 1989. In 1989 was also the ordination of an openly gay priest. And then in 2003, they elected an openly gay bishop. So if you see the picture up there, that's Gene Robinson with his quote unquote husband. And by the way, they're divorced now, which is hilarious. I think it's just absolutely hilarious. And then they ordained a presiding bishop or made a woman a presiding bishop in 2006. So you can see the progression there, right? You can see where all of that is going. So I want you to watch. Now, this was created by those who are proponents of women priests in the Episcopal Church. And there was this event called the Philadelphia 11. And the reason I'm showing it is to show you and understand what I'm saying here. It's to show you how now, 50 years later, this is just normative. Nobody in the Episcopal Church would even blink at a woman priest. It's just the way it is, because you've had three generations raised on this. So the problem with adopting worldly ways within the church is it only takes a few generations to make something normative, and all of the dust settles and you just move on, right? You just move on. So watch this video. Again, I'm not promoting this. I'm showing you how when they look back at these 11 women who were really, they did it almost disobediently. They found bishops to ordain them, and now they are hailed as heroes. So, guys in the booth, let's go ahead and watch this short segment on the

0: The oppressor cannot be the instrument of the liberation of the oppressed. And yet in this structure, women do not have the power to effect their own liberation.
1: Conservative and liberal and progressive and radical and right on the edge. We were not the same by any means.
2: The phones were ringing off the hook. One woman said, "Are you people going to ordain women there today?" And I said, "Yes, we are." And she said, "You're going to split this church right in half." I said, "The church is already split in half. That's why we're doing it."
3: Proceedings here enacted are unlawful and systematical.
4: It is simply a role which a woman cannot fill.
5: God shall be called Father, and so shall his priests.
6: There were all these lights, NBC, ABC, CBS, were out there with their big cameras, and it was like, my goodness.
1: It was so clear that we were being called to that day, and we were willing to stand, and we would not be denied this.
7: The Episcopal House of Bishops today ruled invalid last month's ordination of 11 women as priests.
6: We kept going to parishes that want us there as priests. Of course, we're called a bunch of man-hating dykes, bitches and shrews and all of this stuff. At some point, what was going to happen to us, of course, was a big question.
8: The 11 little priestesses all in a row, you know, like the little Indians. I'd be delighted if they'd go away.
9: I suggest to you that we cannot wait to settle questions of the freedom of all of humanity. Women are either free in our society or they are not.
1: There's a saying, you know, you need to speak the truth even if your voice shakes. And that's what I did.

Okay. So why am I showing this? I'm showing this to make a point that it's very dangerous to merely look at the movements within the world and say that somehow the church has to catch up, right? The church actually has, that is, the Orthodox Church, has her own agenda. And often it is counter to the world. And that's very difficult for some people to understand, especially those who have not read the scriptures, where Jesus is very clear that Satan is the ruler of this world, and he comes to cast out the ruler of this world and restore the natural order of things so that God now again is the ruler of this world and the king of this world, and that there is an order within the church that is God-ordained. God-ordained. Okay? So, we have to remember this. Now, I want to take this a step further, because we already talked about the decline and the direction in which the Episcopal Church started to embrace an agenda that we as Orthodox Christians would say is absolutely contrary to the gospel and the tradition. We're going to talk a little bit about tradition when we wrap this up. Okay, we're almost done. But I want you to look at this slide. Now, because in the United States, we have this idea of mainline denominations. You may or may not be aware that Canada is about 30 years ahead of us, right? Canada's about 30 years ahead of us. So take a look at slide number 9.

9. In Canada, they combined almost all of their mainline denominations into one big denomination, and that denomination is called the United Church of Canada. Okay? The United Church of Canada. So let's put that up there, slide number 9. Now, look at what this headline says. The headline is very clear. It says, the United Church's numbers have dropped more than any other denomination. In 10 years, it dropped 40%. 40%. From being the largest conglomeration of denominations to just like the numbers are so shocking, it's kind of unbelievable. But they said church attendance is like 120,000 people in all of Canada to the United Church of Canada. Now, they have all the things, right? They, if you remember the slide about the Episcopal Church, that, oh, they ordained women to the priesthood and they ordained women to the episcopacy and they had openly gay priests, they had openly gay bishop, they had a woman presiding bishop. They have all the things, the United Church of Canada. But the it's gone much farther. And this is what I want to make the point about, is that it, when you create a framework that says my church, my religion has to somehow have all of these things, eventually what you will say is, but I also have to change my beliefs. I have to change my beliefs. This becomes a real problem. And, you know, I always say, when you come to the church, when you are an Orthodox Christian, the idea is that the church, that is the body of Christ, is there to change you. It's there to change us, right? We're not there to change the church. We're not there to inform the church about how misogynist they are, how homophobic they are, how, you know, uninformed they are, because now we know this and now we know that. And it's happening in the Orthodox Church too. Now, it's a tiny little thing in the Orthodox Church, but there are enough voices, and the way that social media works is that little tiny voices can try to assert a big influence. All of the social movements eventually led to not only a change in church polity, but a change in church doctrine. Okay? So the United Church of Canada, they now have like 3 or 4 different creeds. Look at slide number 10. This is completely crazy. What they say is that in the United Church of Canada, you're not required to adhere to any particular creed or formulation of doctrine. You don't have to. Yeah, they say, well, you're asked to profess your faith in the triune God. But in, I don't know, it was like 2006, they came out with yet another one of their creeds called a Song of Faith. A Song of Faith. So they have 4 statements of faith, and this one is their Song of Faith. And here's what it says. God is holy mystery.
beyond complete knowledge, above perfect description. Okay, that sounds good. Yet in love, the one eternal God seeks relationship. We don't really believe that. He is within himself a relationship. He doesn't need man. Okay. So it says God creates the universe and with it, the possibility of being and relating. This is just ridiculous. God tends the universe, mending the broken and reconciling the estranged. Now, do you see how they start to weave their social doctrine in there? God enlivens the universe, guiding all things toward harmony with their source, in a capital S. I don't know what that means, right? That could be good, that could not be good, could be pantheism, who knows? Grateful for God's loving action, we cannot keep from singing. Lovely. With the church, through the ages, we speak of God as one and triune, Father, Son, and Holy Spirit. Oh, great. Okay. So when we say, oh, were you baptized in the name of the Father, Son, and Holy Spirit? They say, oh, yeah. Like, here it is. They say, just read on. We also speak of God as creator, redeemer, and sustainer. God, Christ, and Spirit, mother, friend, and comforter, source of life, living word, and bond of love, and in other ways that speak faithfully of the one on whom our hearts rely, the fully shared life at the heart of the universe. Why is Father, Son, and Holy Spirit not sufficient for them? Because it triggers them. Because they don't want to hear these words written by patriarchal men. They want a Bible, or they want a doctrine that speaks to the so well-informed man and woman of the 21st century. So they say, we don't need to have the words of Father, Son, and Holy Spirit. We can call him her. We can call him mother, friend, comforter, source of life, living word, bond of love. As long as we don't use a male name, as long as we don't use a male pronoun for God. You see? And so all of a sudden, the ways of the world, the politics of the world, enter into the church, or into this church, that church. And that's a problem. We have to be so careful. And we can say, well, the one thing is not the other. You know, having females ordained does not mean we're changing the creed. Look, if you want this, eventually you will want that. And this is why we have to hold so tightly onto what has been given to us, and not to reimagine it, and not to reinterpret it, and not to strip it of its a truth. To mold it in such a way that it aligns with my political values and my social value. So last slide, because I know we're already a little bit over. Last slide is simply, and believe it or not, this was like the nicest little summation. I thought it was beautiful, of apostolic tradition. And I got it from the internet, but it's lovely. It's really nice. It's perfect. It says, holy tradition is the deposit of faith given by Jesus Christ to the apostles and passed on in the church from one generation to the next without addition, alteration, or subtraction. Vladimir Lasky, he was a famous theologian.
Vladimir Lasky has famously described the tradition as, quote, the life of the Holy Spirit in the church. We have to talk about that someday because that phrase is so beautiful and it really does nail exactly what the tradition is. It's the life of the Holy Spirit in the church. It is dynamic in application, yet unchanging in dogma. It is growing in expression, yet ever the same in essence. Unlike many conceptions of tradition and popular understanding, the Orthodox Church does not regard Holy Tradition as something which grows and expands over time, forming a collection of practices and doctrines which accrue, gradually becoming something more developed and eventually unrecognizable to the first Christians. Rather, Holy Tradition is that same faith which Christ taught to the apostles and which they gave to their disciples, preserved in the whole church, especially in its leadership through apostolic succession. And by the way, we can also say things that we did as Orthodox Christians in, let's say, the third century, whatever, doesn't mean we're always going to do that. We know many things have kind of evolved. We don't use the anaphora of, you know, Justin Martyr. Like, we don't do that, right? We don't receive communion in the hand. The tradition has had something and that it doesn't have anything, right? All of these things, it's important to understand about that. So what we have to do is pray that we as Orthodox Christians remain deeply committed to the apostolic faith, to the apostolic tradition, to the holy tradition, not as traditionalists, not as traditionalists. We don't worship tradition. We worship Christ. We're not here to create a kind of museum of ways to do things, but we honor that which came before us by continuing to believe those things and not throwing them out and saying, well, they didn't understand human sexuality the way we understand it. They didn't understand women the way we understand it, etc. All of this is given to us in Christ, in the church. Let us guard it. Let us embrace it. Let us value the tradition so that we don't go the way of the mainline denominations who were led and continue to be led by social gospel, social norms, social understanding of human nature, human relationships. We worship the one God who has given all truth to us through Christ in the Holy Spirit. All right? Okay. I hope that was helpful. It was like a little walk down memory lane. Okay. I hope you're having a great week. It's supposed to get a little bit cooler here in Pittsburgh. I hope it's okay where you are. That's our show for tonight. Remember to like us on Facebook at facebook.com/ancientfaithtoday. Share out our program after it's posted. Give us your feedback and content. Thank you so much for these emails. They're really great. And by the way, hey, could you like this before you leave? Just click that like button. I'm going to click mine right now. So let's hit that thumbs up button and let's go ahead and share out that program. I will see you next Tuesday evening for another edition of Ancient Faith Today Live. Good night, everybody.

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1: Ancient Near Eastern texts such as the Baal cycle portray the pagan god Baal as a rebel, the hero of a revolution, worshipped and glorified for his long string of victories. In The Baal Book, A Biography of the Devil, Father Stephen DeYoung shows that the Hebrew scriptures consciously turn the Baal story on its head, depicting him as a failed and defeated rebel who nonetheless tries to steal the glory that belongs to Almighty God. 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
2: This is Frederica, here and now. For many Protestants, the Orthodox use of icons is the second most controversial element of the Orthodox faith, coming right after our love for Jesus' mother, Mary. This controversy is not about the images themselves, because Protestants have their own favorite painted and cinematic depictions of Jesus. What they object to is the fact that we venerate icons by bowing before them, kissing them, and lighting candles. But we can start out by agreeing on at least one thing. Christians have been painting pictures of Jesus and the people and the events of the Bible from very nearly the beginning. Maybe you've seen reproductions of the wall paintings from the Roman catacombs, like this Good Shepherd from the early 200s. And here's the earliest Madonna and Child, also early 200s. It shows Mary nursing the baby Jesus, but both of them have already lifted their heads to look at us as we draw near. I think that's just ingenious that you're in this dark catacomb, you've got a light, a lamp or something, and you're making your way forward, and oh, there's a picture over there, let's go look at it. And as you walk up, you realize they're already looking at you. So there's, I guess, some spiritual truth about that, of course. The Lord is already looking at us. In this image, you see there's a prophet standing beside her. That's Balaam, and he's pointing to the star. And this comes from the prophecy in Numbers 24:17. I see him, but not now. I behold him, but not near. A star shall come forth from Jacob, and a scepter shall rise from Israel. Now, today, we look at this, we immediately recognize that it's a Madonna and Child. But back then, viewers wouldn't necessarily know who these people were. And so the artist placed the prophet there to point to the star and to tip us off. In 1963, an English farmer plowing his field discovered a room-sized mosaic of Christ. It was probably part of the floor of a Roman villa, and it dates to about 270. Now, you may well ask, how do we know that this is a depiction of Christ? Because of that emblem behind his head, which looks like an X with a P over it. That's called a Kairo, and it's a Greek monogram for Christ. Now, this doesn't look anything like our metal image of what Jesus looks like. These early British Christians didn't know what he looked like, but they loved him. And so they depicted him as a handsome and powerful man, a magnificent hero, a Hercules. That's what Jesus was to them. Maybe there are other paintings and mosaics that haven't been discovered yet. I hope so. But icons that were painted on perishable materials, like wood or canvas, wouldn't be likely to survive for a couple of thousand years. There are probably many, many icons that were made that are missing. And there's another reason we don't have a lot of icons from before the 7th century. It's because they were intentionally destroyed. But we'll get to that later. The most interesting sight when you're talking about early Christian images is the lost city of Dura Europus. This was a Roman army town in what is now Syria, on the far eastern edge of the Roman Empire. It was wildly diverse. Inscriptions have been found in Greek, Latin, Middle Persian, Parthian, Hebrew, Sephaitic, and Aramaic, both Palmyrene and Syriac. Dura Europus had temples to over a dozen different gods. The city was situated at an ideal spot on the Euphrates River, and for that reason, it changed hands many times. But that came to an end in the year 256, when Persian soldiers tunneled under the wall and captured the city. But then they walked away and left it abandoned. Centuries passed, many, many centuries passed. Sand covered the ruins more and more until the site was completely buried. But in 1920, soldiers digging a trench were surprised to come upon a wall painting. And so archaeologists were called in, and they gradually uncovered a city preserved just as it was in 256. This was an extremely significant archaeological finding, as you can imagine. They called it the Pompeii of the desert. The most surprising of the city's temples was a synagogue, because its walls were completely covered with paintings of Old Testament characters and scenes. These paintings, still vividly colored, show Abraham, Moses, Elijah, Esther, the sacrifice of Isaac, the parting of the Red Sea, and much more. One of my favorites is the portrait of Abraham, just to the upper left of the Torah shrine. The images ascend the wall in several registers, just like you'd see in an Orthodox church today. Here is Pharaoh's daughter finding baby Moses in the river. Notice that the story is told sequentially, like a graphic novel. We see her lifting up baby Moses from the river, and then we see the women on the riverbank taking him up into their arms. Notice, too, that the story runs from right to left, like the Hebrew language. But, you may ask, how can there be all these paintings when the Ten Commandments clearly forbid the making of idols? When King Herod set the golden eagle of Rome over the temple gate, the Jews were so outraged that they chopped it down with axes, even though they knew the penalty was going to be a gruesome death. But less than 200 years later, here we are in a synagogue completely covered with images. How can that be? Hold that thought. Just a few doors down from the synagogue, archaeologists found a Christian house church. It had been a family home and was converted into a church in the earlier 200s. This building wasn't as well preserved, and some of the paintings were pretty badly made. They're not nearly as good as the synagogue paintings. And yet, they include the earliest depictions of Jesus that have yet been found. Here's the room set aside for baptisms. And you can see on a niche with the font, and then above it, in that half circle, is an image of Christ, the Good Shepherd. On the lower right, larger and more visible, are the myrrh-bearing women approaching the tomb. Or perhaps they are the five wise virgins approaching the wedding banquet. Behind them, on an adjoining wall, all that remains are five pairs of feet. Above these charming ladies is a depiction on the left of Christ healing the paralytic. Note that this also reads from right to left. The image beside it shows Jesus walking on the water and pulling up Peter as he begins to sink. These paintings look quite primitive compared with the paintings on the synagogue walls. Maybe this small church didn't have a good artist in the congregation, and somebody just sketched these in as a placeholder. But why did Jews and Christians start using visual arts in their temples? As they came into the wider Greco-Roman world, they encountered a culture that could enjoy the beauty of paintings without worshiping them. A painting could be an image, in Greek, icon, E-I-K-O-N. We are made in the icon of God, Genesis 1:27. An image could be an icon without being an idol, Greek, eidolon, E-I-D-O-L-O-N. The pagans had idols, of course, plenty of them, but not every image was an idol. A painting could be inspiring, instructive, entertaining, or just beautiful without being an object of worship. Let's focus on that for a minute because that's where the trouble always starts. It's when people can't tell a difference between cherishing or honoring something and worshiping it. We understand it well enough when it comes to the flag. We want the American flag to be handled respectfully, but we don't think that amounts to worshiping the flag. It's honor, not worship. A photo of somebody you love might deserve a fancy frame and a prime place on the wall, but you're honoring that someone, you're not worshiping him. So how can you tell the difference? What's the difference between honor and worship? It's easy, one word, sacrifices. If you make a sacrifice to a man-made object, you are worshiping an idol. If you're in the city market and you bow to a Roman senator as he goes by, you're just making the customary gesture of respect. You aren't giving him a sacrifice. If you curtsy to the Queen of England, you are honoring her, not worshiping her. If the bailiff says, "All rise," and you stand up, you are honoring the judge. You are not worshiping him. An icon is an icon. An eidolon is an idol. A painting of Christ could be an icon without being an idol. And to tell the truth, painted images gave the early Christians a wonderful resource, a new way to communicate the scriptures. People usually encountered the scriptures when they heard them read aloud during worship. And you may ask, well, why weren't they reading the Bible for themselves? For one thing, illiteracy was widespread for many, many centuries. But also, all Bibles, all books, had to be lettered by hand. The first print Bible didn't appear until 1555. All that labor-intensive work made them prohibitively expensive. Think what it would cost you today if you hired a calligrapher to make you a copy of the Bible. So these Christians encountered the scriptures through hearing them read aloud. And to help with comprehension and retention, these readings were surrounded by sermons, homilies, chants, and hymns that explained and supported the theme. If today's Orthodox worship is any guide, the general rule seemed to be put it to music and sing it three times. Well, if you're trying to get a spoken text into the memories of your hearers, then repetition and melody are good tools. But everything was still being delivered only to the ears. And sound is the most fleeting of sensory signals. As soon as a word is spoken, it is gone. Wall paintings offered a whole new way to present the people and the events of the Bible. Unlike sound, images were stable. They would always be there, available to believers at any time. Now, imagine that a woman goes into the church of Dura Europus one afternoon. The service that she attends on Sundays is a multi-sensory experience, supplying sound, sight, fragrance, touch, and taste. Today, when she steps inside the building, she smells the lingering incense, and all those memories resound. As her eyes adjust to the dim light, she starts to see the familiar icons. The images of Jesus are scratchy and minimal, but they have become for her a visual anchor. When she hears the gospel stories read aloud every Sunday, this is the Jesus she pictures doing these things. She doesn't have to come to the church to pray. She could pray anywhere, everywhere. She probably does. But she has come to the church today on purpose because looking at the picture of Jesus helps her concentrate. As she walks toward her favorite icon, everything inside her, her whole attention is gathering together, focusing on the Lord. She lights a nearby lamp, and his face, so beloved, blooms out of the darkness, the face of her only hope, the Lord Jesus Christ. As she looks at him, her eyes fill with tears. She begins speaking to Jesus in her heart, her thoughts overflowing spontaneously. She's worried about her little grandson, who is very sick. He may die. As she prays, she sometimes leans forward and rests her forehead on the image. Sometimes she murmurs aloud, "Please, please, please." Sometimes she looks Jesus right in the eye, and sometimes she looks away, overcome by sorrow. Sometimes, as she implores Jesus' help, she kisses his hand. At the end, she bows before the image as she would bow to a magistrate or governor. She kisses Jesus' hand one more time before she goes. If you want to understand what Orthodox Christians are doing in front of an icon, you really should just ask us. We'll tell you. It's not a secret. What we do in front of an icon is the very same thing the old woman is doing here, as she gazes at Christ's face, imploring him aloud and silently. It's in the way she bows before the image, the way she gives it a kiss. All this is a natural expression of what she is feeling. Her worries and her helplessness and her yearning, it's all pouring out of her spontaneously in a natural way. A picture of someone we love affects us that way. Spoken words can be very powerful, but an image of a face reaches us in a completely different way. God designed us that way, designed us to seek out faces, to look for faces. In an experiment, scientists showed newborn babies, just 18 hours old, pairs of geometric images, like the baby sitting up in a car seat, and they show it a square and a circle. And then they would look to see which one the baby's eyes would gravitate toward. Which ones did the babies prefer to look at? And they found that if one of the options was an oval with two dots near the top, the most rudimentary possible depiction of a human face, babies would choose it, even though they'd never seen a face before. Well, let's change the scene and update it a little bit. Imagine a soldier in wartime looking at a photo of his wife. He is swept with love and longing. He speaks to her in his heart. He knows he's not talking to the photo. The photo is something that helps him, opens him so that he can speak to her. He kisses the photo. He doesn't think the photo is her, but he handles it carefully, keeps it safe. He cherishes it because it's a photo of his wife. And you might say to him, "What's the big deal? It's just a piece of paper. It has some ink on it." But this particular piece of paper, on this paper, a minuscule amount of ink has been arranged so that it shows the face that he loves. And for that reason, he cherishes it. A picture of a person is not the same thing as the person. But it's not nothing either. Over all these centuries, Orthodox Christians have been bowing and kissing not only icons, but the cross and the Bible as well. We do this to express love, give honor, demonstrate our commitment. This is an ancient way of doing those things, and Orthodox have simply never stopped doing it. Everybody enters a pre-existing Orthodox community and does what the community is already doing. Century follows century, and here we are. We're still doing the same thing. When my children were small, we were evangelical Protestants. We knew nothing about Orthodoxy. We would have scoffed at icons. And yet, when my son was about 2 years old, I bought him a picture of Jesus, a printed image laminated onto a wooden plaque, basically an icon. Every night we talked about Jesus. We heard some of the Bible, we prayed, and we finished by kissing the picture. Although we were evangelicals, we were kissing a picture of Jesus. And it never occurred to us that there might be anything wrong with that. We knew we weren't worshiping the image, the paper and the ink. It was Jesus we loved. And when we looked at this picture, it made our hearts go out to him. We loved that picture. We took care of it. We treated it with honor. We put it up on the bookshelf as a reminder that Jesus himself was watching over us as we slept. Icons are Bible illustrations, like the pictures in a children's Bible. When most Christians were illiterate, icons made the Bible visible. Icons helped missionaries bring the faith to new lands, where verbal communication might be difficult. Images can communicate where a written text cannot. All you have to do is look. As is often said, icons are windows into heaven. You don't stop at the window, you go through it. That picture of Jesus certainly functioned as a window into heaven for my 2-year-old son and me. It might be that you find it hard to like icons because the style is so foreign and strange. That was how I felt. I just didn't like the look of them. But if that's the case, there are scores and probably hundreds of contemporary pictures of Jesus on the internet. People buy these pictures because they love Jesus and they want to see his face. These same websites sell plaques with Bible verses written on them, and people buy those too. But pictures and words address different corners of our minds, and they have different kinds of communicative power, and so people like to have both. And that's why the early church used both, because they complement each other. As in the old proverb, a picture is worth a thousand words. Any questions? But the early church didn't venerate icons. In the early centuries, Christians said, we don't make images of the Most High God. And then in the 7th century, people started venerating icons because now there's suddenly a big uproar about it. So venerating icons is a direct contradiction of the beliefs of the early church. This is a bit of a bait and switch, isn't it? Because you're comparing the 1st century with the 7th century. Very different things were happening then in the early church and in the 7th century. In the early centuries, Christians were up against people who worshipped man-made images. In the 7th century, Christians were up against people who hated man-made images. These required different responses. In the early centuries, Roman pagans were killing believers because they refused to sacrifice to idols. Christians proclaimed that they did not make images of the Most High God. In fact, the foremost defender of icons, St. John of Damascus, who lived 675 to 749, St. John of Damascus affirms this and says, "It is impossible to make an image of God who is a pure spirit, invisible, boundless, having neither form nor circumscription. How can we make an image of that which is invisible?" And Orthodox still don't make images of the Most High God. We never have. But in the mid to late 7th century, veneration of icons suddenly became very controversial. Can you think of anything that happened in the early 7th century? Right. Islam swept out of the desert, slaying Christians, conquering Christian cities. Jerusalem itself fell early in 638. But this time, it wasn't pagans commanding believers to worship images. It was Muslims who hated images of any kind. And as Christian cities fell to Muslim invaders, some of the leaders of the Byzantine Empire wondered if these attackers might be right. Maybe God was allowing the Muslims to have these bloody victories because icons actually were an offense to him. In 730, Emperor Leo III ordered that all icons should be seized and destroyed. Iconoclasm, which means icon smashing, iconoclasm became official public policy. Icons were crushed, burned, painted over, and covered with plaster. During the years that icon defenders were being rounded up and executed, a monk named Stephen was arrested. They placed an icon of Christ on the floor and commanded Stephen to put his foot on Christ's face. That was how he could prove that an icon was just wood and paint and not Christ himself. Now, the iconoclasts were Christians, too. They had just become convinced that it was idolatry to make any sort of an image of Jesus. They had lost the distinction between honor and worship. So they commanded Stephen to put his foot on the face of Christ. Could you do that? I mean, picture that. But instead, Stephen took a coin that showed the face of the emperor. And he put the coin on the floor, and then he put his foot on the emperor's face. And he was immediately executed because even iconoclasts know there's a connection between an image of a person and the person himself. Honor shown to the emperor's image is honor shown to the emperor. Disrespect to the image is disrespect to the man. We know this. We already know this. It's instinctive. The restoration of icons came in 843, when Empress Saint Theodora, with a host of clergy and people, carried icons through the streets of Constantinople and returned them to their proper places. Orthodox Christians still make an icon procession every year on the first Sunday in Great Lent, and you're welcome to come and see. See how we treat icons. The Byzantine Empire destroyed icons vigorously for over a century, and that's one reason icons made before the 8th century are so rare. The ones that survived were in places far beyond the empire's reach, like Mount Sinai and Rome. You've probably seen this icon called the Christ of Sinai, which was painted around 550. It's been a companion in worship at the Orthodox monastery on Mount Sinai for 1,500 years. But Byzantine iconoclasm only lasted for 100 years. The Muslim conquerors of those eastern lands have continued to deface and destroy icons even till today. Christians at this church can no longer bow and kiss this image, but they leave roses. Is it wrong to leave roses on an icon? So Orthodox don't make images of the Most High God, and we never have, but we do make images of those things which God has chosen to make visible. And that is emphatically the case with our Lord Jesus Christ, because becoming visible was essential for our salvation. In becoming human, God broke into history in a way that was deliberately tangible and visible. As 1 John 1:1 insists, that which we have heard, which we have seen with our eyes, which we have looked at, and our hands have touched, this we proclaim. And St. Paul says that Christ is the icon of the invisible God, Colossians 1:15. When we make an icon of Jesus, we are declaring and defending the truth of the Incarnation. St. John of Damascus wrote, "Of old, God the incorporeal and uncircumscribed was never depicted. Now, however, when God is seen clothed in flesh and conversing with men, I make an image of the God whom I see. I do not worship matter. I worship the God of matter, who became matter for my sake, and deigned to inhabit matter, who worked out my salvation through matter." And St. John emphasizes, it's not the matter itself that we're venerating, but the person whose image it bears. If wood has been made into a cross, he says he will honor it and kiss it. But if it's just two pieces of wood, he says, I throw them in the fire and burn them. The charge leveled at us earlier was that the early Christians did not venerate icons, that veneration only began in the 7th century. That St. John of Damascus quotes a multitude of early church figures in his defense of icons. Certainly, the veneration of icons became a big controversy in the 7th century. But that doesn't mean that previously people weren't venerating icons. It means that venerating icons was not controversial. Venerating icons wasn't a problem until the Islamic conquest made it so. For who could claim that people weren't greeting icons reverently and affectionately all along? If someone had a piercing prayer need, he would surely go into a church and stand before an icon and consider that an excellent place to cry out for help. People must have been praying in front of icons, bowing before them, kissing them, wherever there were churches, wherever there were icons. From whenever icon making began, people want to express affection and respect toward the pictures of people they love. How are you going to stop them? Any other questions? Why do Orthodox say that icons are the equal of the Bible? Icons are not the equal of the Bible. Icons are the mirror of the Bible. To the extent that they reflect it well, that they reflect it accurately, then they are trustworthy. and they accurately convey what the Bible says. That's the reason why icons don't change very much over the centuries. Any icon of the same subject from any century, from any culture, is going to show the same people arranged in the same way. An icon takes its place in the procession of icons over the centuries, all over the world, all faithfully depicting the same people and events. But icons do have this limitation. Even though a good, faithful icon can depict what the Bible says, it can only do so up to a point. An image is necessarily much less detailed than a text. An icon can show Jesus meeting the woman at the well, but it can't depict what they said to each other. There can be an icon of St. Paul, but not an icon of the Epistle to the Galatians. So here we find the opposite of the proverb. A text is worth a thousand pictures. Compared with the written word of God, icons are far less rich, and so the early church wisely made use of both. But the bowing, well, it's biblical, you know? When scripture says they fell on their faces, it means they made a prostration with their foreheads to the ground. That's what the disciples did at the transfiguration. But sometimes, to honor someone, you just make a bow, as Joseph's brothers bowed and gave proskynesis to him. There's a whole spectrum of ways to give honor, from a full prostration to just bowing the head. We Orthodox just never stop doing it. In the presence of great holiness, it's pretty much the instinctive thing to do, to fall on your face before it. And the kissing. It's just a kissier culture. Christianity isn't native to Europe, you know. It began in the Middle East, technically in Asia, and immediately started spreading in all directions at once, spreading to the East and the South in addition to the North and the West. Many Christians to the South and East of us expect to kiss and embrace when they meet. Why do you light candles in front of icons? Why do you light candles on your dinner table? Well, it just looks nice. A light on the table attracts the diners. It draws them together. It shines on the plates and the glasses, and it lights up their faces. Well, a light bulb would do a better job. Why don't you put a lamp on the dinner table? It just looks nicer with candles. It's traditional. Not all traditions are dead, are they? Christmas traditions, for example, we keep those traditions willingly because we enjoy them. They bond the family together. They bring things to life. Until electricity was invented, people put candles on the table so they could see the food. When that was no longer necessary, we continued the tradition because we like it. A good tradition brings beauty and life. But what about miracle-working icons? Now you're not thinking them as just honored paintings. You think they've got some kind of spiritual power. Sometimes miracles just erupt from icons. It's not something we control. It's not even something we pray for. But once miracles are being manifested, then what are you going to do with an icon like that? We don't do anything different, actually. We still venerate the icon in the same way. But when something like that happens, we all go around looking kind of stunned. And this brings us to something we haven't talked about so far, which is that Orthodox believe that God is everywhere present and filling all things, as one of the ancient prayers says.

Orthodox Church over the objections of her adult daughter, who insisted that icons are nothing but idols. And so one day Jeannie was caring for her granddaughter, and the mother phoned from work. And after the little girl finished talking with her mother, she kissed the phone. And Jeannie then said to her daughter, "Do you think she was kissing the phone?" There really is someone on the other end of the line. And sometimes that presence breaks through, whether it's a Bible or an icon. To return to an earlier analogy, if an icon is a window into heaven, then we do well to remember you can look through a window from both sides. The most common miracle I've seen concerning icons is when a kind of light, fragrant oil begins beading up on the painted surface. We call it myrrh. I've seen this happening myself. Father Mark Leisure is pastor of St. George Orthodox Church in Taylor, Pennsylvania. And a few years ago, an icon in his church began streaming myrrh. The flow is so strong that I've seen him take the icon and tip it and pour the sweet-smelling oil into the hands of children. I have seen the Hawaii Ivoron icon, which began streaming myrrh in a private home in Hawaii while lying flat on top of a tall bookcase. The family couldn't figure out where that fragrance of a thousand roses was coming from. But one day their cat walked in and stood up on his hind legs in front of the bookcase, sniffing. And that prompted them to get a stepladder and investigate. The Hawaii Ivoron icon has been taken to churches all over the country. When it came to my church, it was in its shadow box with a fresh bed of cotton balls to absorb the constant myrrh. You can see the shiny, oily patches here on the surface of the icon. My husband places it on an icon stand. There I am. During worship that evening, the myrrh soaked through and the icon had to be lifted out so the cotton balls could be replaced. Everybody got some myrrh-soaked cotton to take home in a baggie. I saw drops of myrrh beading up on the underside of the glass. I have seen these things. I would guess there are about a dozen myrrh-streaming icons in America. Miracles occur in their presence and also when people are anointed with the myrrh. Conversions take place as well. Father Mark Leisure can tell about a Muslim who came to the Wednesday night prayer service and loudly denounced the icon. And now he's a Christian believer and a member of the church. So I don't know if you're objecting to the way we treat such an icon, because actually we treat it just the same, or if you're objecting to our belief that a miracle happened, or that miracles continue to happen. Is it the miracles that are the problem? Nobody asks an icon to stream myrrh. Sometimes things like this just start happening with an icon. And then what are you going to do with it? Well, it still looks like worship to me. Okay, picture this. Say a group of scientists from Mars visits a cemetery on Earth, and they see people coming up and laying flowers on the graves of their relatives. And one Martian says, "These people think their ancestors can still smell these flowers." And the next one says, "No, they're trying to elevate the rank of their ancestors. The ones who have flowers are more important than the ones who don't." And the third one says, "No, they're trying to bribe their ancestors to stay in their graves and not come haunt them." And if you were there, you might say, "Look, you've got this completely wrong. This is not a ritual, it's not a magic formula or anything like that. It's simpler than that. It's just something people do to express their love."

love for these relatives. You should come here for a while and just watch. Come and see. With time, you'll be able to understand why we do this and what it means to us. This is Frederica Matthews Green. 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
2: No man is an island, entire of itself. Every man is a piece of the continent, a part of the main. If a clod be washed away by the sea, Europe is the less, as well as if a promontory were, as well as if a manor of thy friends or of thine own were. Any man's death diminishes me, because I am involved in mankind, and therefore never send to know for whom the bell tolls. It tolls for thee.
3: Light Through the Past, a survey of church history. Dr. Cyril Gary Jenkins examines the course and development of the Orthodox Church, its struggles with heresy, the empire, and relations to other Christian bodies. Here's Dr. Jenkins.
2: Christ is among us. Greetings, everyone and all. Welcome to episode 37 of Light Through the Past, and we are continuing our long and slow march through church history, which, as church history goes, could be even longer and slower. But I hope that you are enjoying the pace we are going. Regardless, we open today with a section from John Donne's Meditation 17. And the two most famous parts from that meditation, no man is an island, and therefore never sent to know for whom the bell tolls, it tolls for thee. The whole meditation is wonderful. It's actually short. You can look it up. Donne is spelled D-O-N-N-E. And it's all about the unity of mankind in Christ. And of course, we will ultimately get to that. But today, we're actually talking about the unity of the Godhead as seen in Christ. And therefore, we need to cover a little bit of old ground, but stuff we've hit upon, and now I shall summarize in full, before we get to the North African writer Christian Tertullian. He's not Saint Tertullian. He left the faith for Montanism. And as one person once said, I think this might have been F.F. Bruce, perhaps we should not think so ill of Tertullian for leaving Christianity as we should think well of Montanism, that it attracted a mind so brilliant as Tertullian's. I would only add that it doubtless Tertullian had a brilliant mind, as we shall see. But probably the thing that we should also notice, Tertullian was a bit of a moral scold, and he basically falls afoul very strongly of Monsignor Ronald Knox in his excellent book, Enthusiasm, for this very moral Puritanism, rigorism. I mean, he was more rigorous than the Puritans in many ways. So regardless, Tertullian nonetheless was a brilliant mind, and we have to assert this, and we have to say this. And Tertullian basically enters into a dispute, and as we shall see, he was not the first to enter this dispute, but he seems to have been the one who first gives us some vocabulary or uses vocabulary in a particular way, which is pointing us towards how we reconcile our faith with how we've come to understand. And I think this is an important point. Our faith with how we've come to understand it. And this is going to be something I will talk about probably not next week. I'm going to talk about St. Hippolytus, Tertullian's near contemporary. St. Hippolytus, they were 15 years apart, both in birth and in death. And so we will see them, St. Hippolytus. They are writing, the treatise we're going to look at from Tertullian today, is being written at about the same time that Hippolytus himself is writing. And it was written towards the end of Tertullian's life, about the year 2, somewhere between 210 and 215. Tertullian dies in 220. St. Hippolytus lives till 235 when he dies as a martyr. And what are they talking about? Well, they're talking about the subject of our sections here. They're talking about the Holy Trinity. And what we have largely been talking about so far is we've talked about in Justin Martyr, St. Justin Martyr, in St. Irenaeus, a doctrine called the Logos theology, and the word theology. And now, Logos theology was kind of the common inheritance among the church fathers of the second century who were writing in defense of Christianity. They were speaking in defense of the faith. Were they spokesmen for the faith? That might be a distinction we might want to make, and in a couple weeks we'll talk about this. But obviously St. Justin Martyr, St. Athanagoras of Athens, Diognetus and his letter, Aristides, these individuals basically were defending Christianity as a monotheistic religion. They were defending it against polytheism. In St. Justin's case, it's clear he's also defending it against the errors of the Gnostics. And their theology of the Logos is tied very closely to the question of the creation of the world. That is, to cosmogony, the creation of the world, and cosmology, the structure of the world. And by world here, I mean the universe. Taking biblical texts such as Proverbs 8, John 1, we can see how they can easily and quickly develop the whole question that the Logos of God, which of course is identified with our Lord Jesus Christ, the Son of God, how they can basically say there is a plurality of some sort in the Godhead, distinctions that need to be made. Nonetheless, God is one. This, of course, brings up some problems, which we'll get to. But the Son and Word are the same with the Father in the same way, and here analogies come out, that the ray of light from the Son is not the Son, but it depends on the Son, is nonetheless thought of as part of the Son. By it we see the Son. We are warmed by the Son. It is the Son coming to us. And it is therefore no other ray than the ray of the Son. Right? It's not the ray of the moon. And indeed, the moon's light is the light of the Sun, though the ancients weren't quite so sure about that. Regardless, when the apologists talked about the Logos, though, they're also borrowing from Greek thought about the Logos being the pattern after which all things are created. And the Bible certainly speaks this way. So they aren't wrong in taking this, that by the word of the Lord were the heavens made, right? By faith, we understand that the worlds were made by the word of God. And we repeat this in the Creed. I believe in one God, Father Almighty, maker of heaven and earth, and in Jesus Christ, his only Son, our Lord, right? By whom all things were made. But this emphasis about the relationship of the Logos to the one God, whom they would say was Pater, Father, is closely linked to one of emanation. Not emanation as we would see in the Gnostics. For the Gnostics, the emanations came from this kind of undifferentiated mass of divinity that exists beyond all knowledge, thought, and anything that could be named, and the emanations kind of come out of it ignorantly, in some way going back and forth towards it. But no, the Son comes from the Father by an act of the Father's will, but it is eternally part of him. And so therefore the Logos as present in creation reveals God, because creation is an act of the will of the Father. And therefore the Logos in creation is an act of the Father's will. And so this is where the Logos theology kind of was, when we come to the end of the second century, until we get to Irenaeus. And Irenaeus then is basically going to say this doesn't go far enough. This obviously doesn't go far enough. Tertullian is going to pick it up and go further. Now, for Irenaeus, not going far enough is that the Son revealed by the Father in time, in the economy, the oikonomia, in the dispensation. They'd use all these words for the acting out of God's will in creation, right? The economy means how God acts in time. That it is not merely the Logos by which all the worlds are framed and held together. This is not what it is for Irenaeus. I mean, it is this, but this isn't all it is. It is also a matter of redemption. Christ reveals God so that we might become God. Christ becomes man, that man might become what Christ was, divine, right? And so therefore, it takes on a very much a redemptive aspect. And this principle that God became a man, that man might become God, becomes a touchstone for Trinitarian thought and Christological thought. We see it in St. Athanasius. We see it in St. Gregory the Theologian's letter on the Apollinarian controversy, where he says, that which is not assumed, that is, that which the divine life does not take into itself, is not healed. Meaning, Christ assumed our full humanity. But right now, it's not a worry about what man is. It's a worry about what is the Christ that came among men. All of this is done to protect the unity of God. God is not multiple. God is not parts, because that which has parts can be destroyed. And that also means that that which has parts, what composes the parts together, becomes greater than the parts. And therefore, if God is parts, then something greater is of God. Something is greater than God that composed all the parts. Right? So God is not part, and the unity of God has to be defended and has to be protected. To this end, there were two different ways in which this was guarded that were heretical, that were wrong, that were against the faith. The first, now I will tell you this, I'm using two terms. One is dynamic monarchianism, the other is modalistic monarchianism. I have to explain it because you're going to find different writers use these things differently. And I apologize, because if someone you read, you pick it up and you start reading, you say, wait a second. All right, so all I can say is this. Dynamic monarchianism, we're going to identify as a form of adoptionism. There was a leather worker named Theodotus. He comes to Rome sometime around the year 190, and basically sees Son and Father as one, different names of one individual. There are no multiple persons. Jesus, the man, is simply adopted by this one God and identified with him. All right? And this is really far more a Christological problem, though it is very much a theological problem. This type of monarchianism does not last. All right? Later on, another individual, Paul of Samosata, who lives in the second half of the third century in the 260s and 270s, he also adopts this. He's condemned by the church. More importantly is what is called modalistic monarchianism. Now, monarchianism means an emphasis on the monarchy, the one principle, not sole ruler, one principle, monos arche, right? The principle. In the beginning was the word, right? In the beginning is arche, all right? We get archaeology from it. Or for those of you who remember the Flintstones, Archie Oogly. Anyway, archaeology. Modalistic monarchianism basically held that the Logos becomes the Son in the man Jesus. And in this man, the Father also is present, so that the Father suffers in the Son. The distinctions are formal, but not material. Christ, to be God, must be identical to the Father. And here comes an important point. From monarchianism, and as we shall see for the Arians, paternity is identical to divinity. And we will come back to this, particularly when we get to St. Athanasius. This arises from a fellow named Noetus. And Noetus is brought before a council, and he basically is willing to accept the whole idea that the Father suffers at the crucifixion. It's called patropassianism, right? The suffering of the Father. This seems to be the theology of a man named Praxeas. Praxeas saw distinctions between the Son who suffers and Christ. So there's a distinction between Christ, the Anointed One, and the Son, because Christ is the one who is one with the Father. And the Son co-suffers. Compatitur, co-suffers with the Father. So this is Praxeas. What are they doing? They are basically saying that the Logos theology is going to be somewhat insufficient for thinking about the unity of God. Because if we're going to say the Son suffers, how is he then from the Father? If Christ suffers in the flesh, how is he identical with God, right? Unless we say the Father suffers in the flesh. So this is what is being addressed by Tertullian. Now, Tertullian lived in North Africa. He's seen how much he travels, we don't know. We know he knows Greek. He reads Greek. He probably can converse in Greek. He's familiar with Greek authors. He is a lawyer. He is someone who is quick and able to make sharp and specific distinctions. He's trained in oratory, so he can see through arguments well. Tertullian essentially assumes the Logos theology in his attempts to answer Praxeas. Praxeas comes to Rome some years before Tertullian writes his Against Praxeus. Again, Against Praxeus is probably written sometime between year 210 and 215. In many ways, he is addressing the very same problems Hippolytus is addressing. And some people go back and forth. Did Hippolytus borrow from Tertullian? Did Tertullian borrow from St. Hippolytus? Or, as maybe better the case, are they actually working off the same set of principles and assumptions in holding to the faith? They both accepted the Logos theology, but following St. Irenaeus, they also both see it as a question of redemption and not just cosmology. That is, it's not just a matter that the Son mediates by revelation the Father in creation, but that the Son is the one who brings us back to the Father by redemption, all right? In Tertullian, and particularly in his work Against Praxeus, we see a number of things come forth. It's not a long treatise. It's only about 50 pages. It's worth reading. You can find it online in those old Library of Nicene and Anti-Nicene Fathers that were translated way back in the late 19th century. So their English is a bit more formulaic. It is a bit more Victorian, but still highly readable. Still well worth having. Very much well worth having. When Tertullian writes, he writes about someone who has come to Rome years before he is writing. He is writing about someone who repents of his errors. But Tertullian calls him a tare, right? A weed. And even though the weed has been pulled up to the detriment of all the wheat, nonetheless, like any weed, it has left many, many seeds. And these seeds have taken root and are now permeating the Church of Rome. And this has gone on for some years. And so this is what Tertullian is writing about. It seems also that Tertullian, he's not using words, let us say, in ways that he thinks people are like, what's he talking about? Which is to say, Tertullian is the first one we see. He uses the word sacrament. He's the first, right? I remember some years ago reading a rather idiotic statement that, oh, the word sacrament is not biblical. It doesn't appear to around the year 200. And of course, the point is that we don't have anyone writing in Latin before Tertullian. Tertullian is the first Latin father, right? In this regard, he's the first of the ecclesiastical writers whose writings in Latin we still have. Everyone else was writing in Greek. Even Hippolytus, right? His junior by 15 years, he still writes in Greek. Tertullian is writing in Latin. And therefore, if he uses the word sacrament, well, it's not because the word just suddenly came out of whole cloth. He uses it to translate the word mystery, and on many levels, not just mystery in the sense of we Orthodox talk about the seven mysteries, whereas Catholics will talk about sacraments. Tertullian is using that to translate the word mystery, our word mystery. He also uses to translate the word mystery in the sense of the mystery of godliness and the mystery of Trinitarian thought. You'll see this. Anyway, in Tertullian basically comes upon the problems that monarchianism is pushing with the Logos theology. Tertullian is keenly aware that he wants to hold to the rule of faith, a phrase he uses, regula fidei, the rule of faith. He wants to use this word. He wants to make this word part of his vocabulary. It is part of his vocabulary. Hippolytus uses this word as well. To them, there is something that binds their speculations. And this, therefore, goes to the question of the Logos theology. Logos theology is not a rule of faith in Tertullian. It's not the same in Hippolytus either. The rule of faith instead, or I should say Logos theology instead, is a way to make sense of the rule of faith. Now Tertullian comes along and basically says, yes, I am adopting this, but I need to say something more. This isn't the sum total of what we have. For Tertullian, the rule of faith dominates. And it's the rule that is at odds with monarchianism. Logos theology was close, but it wasn't the fullness of the rule of faith. But it is what Tertullian had to use. So this is a passage from his apology, all of which gets regurgitated. The apology is written about the year 190. And he writes, we have been taught that the Logos was produced from God, and in this production generated, and is therefore called the Son of God and God because of the unity of the substance, since God also is spirit. I'm going to stop here. The quote goes on. He'll use this term, prolatum, was produced. Pharaoh is the Latin term, F-E-R-O, not Pharaoh like the king of Egypt. Pharaoh, whose perfect form is latus. And so prolatus means that which was produced. It can also mean that which was handed over and that which was betrayed, but that's another question. We have been taught that the Logos was produced from God. And he uses the word prolatum, meaning having been born forth. Generated is the Son of God, because from the unity of the substance, since God also is spirit, and the term spirit for Tertullian is the thing which means that God is a unity. God is a unity. Why? Because spirit has no parts. Something that is absolutely spiritual is not composed of anything but itself. It's not made up of one part this and one part that, one part goodness, another part truth, and another part love. No. It's not the sum total of all those things melded into yet another. It is simple. All right? And therefore, what is going on in Tertullian is the whole notion of from the unity itself, the Son comes. All right, now I will continue. Just as when a ray is put forth from the Sun, it is a portion of the whole, but the Sun will be in the ray because it is a ray of the Sun and is not separated from the substance, but extended out. So spirit from spirit and God from God, as light is kindled from light. Here we see the words that come out in our creed. It's not the ray of the Sun is nothing other than the Sun extended. All right, back. The source of the material. Matrix materni. The source of the material remains entire and undiminished, although you draw out from it many branches of its kind. Thus also, what is derived from God is God, and the Son of God, and the two are one. In this manner, then, he who is spirit from spirit and God from God made another individual in mode of existence, in grade, but not in status, and did not separate from, but stretch out from the source. This ray of God then descended into a certain virgin as it had always been predicted in times past. Thus ends Tertullian from the Apology. So what he's laying out in Praxeus and what he actually therefore elaborates on, he's already kind of given us. He's already talking about it. He's already using certain words of the divine essence, the substance of God. I have more to say about this in a moment. The substance of God, right? From the matrix of God, okay? It can be nothing else but God. And this is really important. The Son, Tertullian would say, is the prolate logos, the produced logos. That is, it's the logos in time. The Son is an act of the will of God. So in this way, his logos theology still has this kind of semi-subordinationist tone that we've seen in Justin Martyr. Though Justin Martyr, in essence, is trying to argue the Son is not subordinate to the Father, though his language still is there. These are the terms he had. The Father, always, in Tertullian, is the fons deitatis, the fount of deity. In other words, the Son springs from the nature of God. Unlike creation, which is purely an act of the will of God. For Tertullian, and this becomes the key point, or I think Tertullian, maybe it's his legal mind, I don't know, has somewhat of a breakthrough. The unity in God, and this is against the modalists, and this becomes a byword going forward. The unity of God is a unity of the Godhead, of the divinity. It is not a unity of person, and it is Tertullian who's now making a distinction that the term God is not identical to the Father. This becomes much more elaborated in the next century to a wonderful degree. Divinity is not identical to the Father because it also pertains to the Son and pertains to the Spirit. Now, reading from his Against Praxeus. As if one might not be all in this way also, that is, in all being of one, by unity of substance, while the mystery of the economy is still preserved, by which the unity is distributed into a trinity, ordering the three, Father, Son, and Holy Ghost, three, however, not in status but in grade, not in substance but in form, not in power but in aspect. And the word he used there is species, which can also mean face or appearance. Yet, of one substance and of one status and of one power, in as much as this is one God from whom are reckoned these grades and forms and aspects under the name Father, Son, and Holy Ghost. This will need some unpacking, all right? But essentially, their being one has nothing to do with who they are as individuals and persons. And the word persona now comes out. Not as a mask, right? That's how the word had been used. A persona was a mask that an actor would trade out. Harlequins, right? That one actor would trade to become another character. No. There is a reality that exists. These three are one. These three are one. But the three are one, not in any sort of way in which they as persons are identical. They are one in that they have one nature. And it's Tertullian who is starting to bring this out. All right. And I should also note, this also comes out in Hippolytus. But Tertullian is saying, this is not new to me, right? It's we're just seeing it in Tertullian because his writings have come down to us. He will later go on and say, further, I and the Father are one, quoting our Lord. No, Tertullian points out, it's not I and the Father am one. It's that we are one. And Tertullian also points out that in the old Latin Vulgate, which is what Tertullian was using, one here is not unus, the masculine singular, which is what pater et filios should be using, the masculine adjective. No, it's using the adjective unum, which is neuter. They are not one in number, says Tertullian. They are one in essence. The next issue of Rule of Faith will be rolling out this coming week. I've gotten the final edits from all involved, and we are ready to go. And so it'll be out. You can subscribe through Rule of Faith. You can subscribe through the St. Basil Center. Please subscribe. It's $18.25 a year. It's $18.25 a year. When you subscribe, you simply donate. Donate the $18.25. Leave your address. Because otherwise, we can't mail you, right? Because basically, it's $9.75 to buy it from Amazon. Now, you can certainly buy it from Amazon. I'm happy if you do. But it's $9.75 from Amazon. We have a new translation of St. John Chrysostom on another Pascha sermon that also involves drunkenness, right? It's about fast. We have a wonderful memoir of being in Georgia when the whole fight between Georgia and Russia broke out about South Ossetia. We have a memoir of someone who was there at that time. We have some reflections on Orthodox and the COVID world. And then finally, we have a really great essay on St. Catherine and the pagan philosopher Hypatia. It is well worth reading. We have poetry. And so please subscribe, right? You can get it through Amazon, but if you subscribe, we're happy to send it to you. So we are looking for the spring issue when it comes out. It's actually going to be addressing the question of Christian sexual ethics. A timeless, but as we know, still very timely reality. But now back to Tertullian. And this is to wrap up. It had been a commonplace for some years, owing to a Catholic writer, a Frenchman named de Réunion, who basically talked about how the West started its Trinitarian speculation from the one substance of God, whereas the East started their speculation from the one person of the Father. That is, the monarchy is to be identified with the Father, even if divinity was not. De Réunion's massive 12-volume history of Trinity is well worth the read. But it is to be questioned if he was exactly precise as he should have been on this question. Now, it is not a question at all that many of St. Augustine's speculations about the relationships of the persons of the Trinity in his book on the Trinity go back and forth about the question of substance, nature, person. And many of the things he says, which we as Orthodox would cringe at, Augustine basically says these are kind of his ramblings and musings. And ultimately, he does not stop and accept these ramblings and musings as a way to think about the Holy Trinity. As we will see whenever we get to the Filioque controversy, part of the problem in the Filioque controversy was that the Visigothic Church, in trying to answer Arianism, like the modalists and like the Arians, identified the principle of paternity with deity. And therefore, if the son was to be fully divine, then somehow he also needed to have some sort of aspect of paternity about him, because paternity is identified with deity. You can see where this is going, or you should, because this is why it is the Visigothic Church that changed the creed to say the Holy Spirit proceeds from the Father and from the Son. Tertullian would use per filium through the Son. He would talk about the Spirit in the economy being prolate of the Logos, right? So as the Son is prolate of the Father, so the Spirit is prolate of Logos. But this is all economical, meaning having to do in time. So one of the things that we need to realize is that there can be an emphasis upon the unity of God or upon the plurality of God. And starting from either direction is not against the faith. The question is, what does that unity reside in? Does it reside in the one substance, or does it reside in the Father? And that is the question. And here we're getting back to the question of the unity, the source of divinity. The source of divinity, as we have always seen, or already seen, is in the Father. This is what Tertullian is saying. This is what Orthodoxy says, right? And the Latins will also say this. We see this, well, clearly in St. Augustine. Look particularly, I think it is in his sermon number 53, "Remember that ye are Catholics," is the sermon, that the Father is the source of the divinity of the Spirit and the Son. He says this in other places, particularly in De Trinitate. We see this in Thomas Aquinas, that Aquinas gets to the point where he says, and this is right in the very first section, that the Father is the root and source of the divinity of the Son and the Spirit. It's in the papal encyclical of Leo XIII. So all these things are there. But the question, of course, comes about, can the unity be pushed too far? And there's a very good book on this, which gets to the question, by a fellow named Friedman. Anyway, Friedman writes a book on this called Medieval Trinitarian Thought from Aquinas to Occam. And the basic point he makes out is, in their discussions of this, how do we think about the Trinity if the Father is the source? Well, if the Father is the source, what are the Son and the Spirit within this one simple problem? And this gets back to the real problem. The real problem that arises between Orthodoxy and the Latin West revolves around the question of what is called absolute divine simplicity. It is a doctrine which the Orthodox hold, but it is not a doctrine as held by the Latin West. And one of the things that Friedman points out is that late medieval speculations about the Trinity is actually speculations about simplicity relating to itself. Simplicity relating to itself. It's not modalistic, right? But it is definitely different than how the Orthodox think about God, right? So for Orthodox, I believe in one God, the Father, and in his Son, our Lord Jesus Christ, and in the Holy Spirit, the Lord, the giver of life. So all these things are there. We're going to unpack them, but I'm basically saying this so that we don't think, oh, is this where we start seeing a distinction between the Latin West and the Greek? Well, no, it's not. It is not at all. But as we shall see, some of the categories are already starting to arise. And it is the doctrine of absolute divine simplicity, which has roots. But the thing is, there is a doctrine that is properly held of absolute divine simplicity. There is a doctrine that is absolutely wrongly held of absolute divine simplicity. And we shall get to that, but not next week. All this to say, that this brings us to the end of our program. If you have liked, please share. If you have liked, contact me and let me know. If you have liked, please contribute to Ancient Faith so Ancient Faith could use your support. I say this every week, and every week it is still true. Ancient Faith needs your support. End your Netflix for 1 month. End your Netflix for 1 month. The Advent fast is coming. End your Netflix for 40 days and give the money to Ancient Faith. That's what you can do. This might be the new Lenten exercise. Anyway, so that's what you can do. But our producer is the ever capable and multi-talented man, Derek Cummins. Our music is by Johann Sebastian Bach from his Brandenburg Concertos. And this has been a listener-supported podcast of Ancient Faith Ministries.
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4: 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Father Spyridon Bailey is a priest of the Diocese of Great Britain and Western Europe of the Russian Orthodox Church outside of Russia, serving in England and Ireland. On this video podcast, he applies the teaching of the Church Fathers to modern life with reference to the Sunday Gospels. Here now is Father Spyridon.
5: In the name of the Father, and of the Son, and of the Holy Spirit, Amen. Christ is risen. Christos voskresi. To Christ erin. We've come to the most important feast of feasts. Everything before now is revealed in the context of the death and resurrection of Christ. His incarnation, his teaching, his healings, his many miracles, everything only finds meaning, only makes sense through the lens of his victory over death and sin. And of course, this is how it will be for all people on the Day of Judgment. Our lives will only make sense from the viewpoint of eternity. All our pain, our struggles, our sorrows, our failures, all will be understood by those who are able to enter the kingdom of God as blessings, as things that led them to the joy of God's kingdom. The grief of Holy Friday is necessary for us to reach the joy of Easter. This is why Christ's death glorifies God in his sufferings, in his passion. He glorifies the power and love of God. In his humility, in his obedience, he severed every claim that the world can make on us. And of course, nothing is more worldly than death and sin. Christ has offered to us the path of redemption, which is the path of repentance and sacrifice, of self-denial. This is the calling of all Christians in this world, that we may enter the eternal joy of Easter Sunday by taking up our cross and walking with Christ to Calvary. But the light of Pascha has no brightness for us if it doesn't shine within us. The light of the crucifixion and resurrection, the light of Christ, must illuminate our hearts. Christ's light must overcome the darkness of our sins if we're to enter this joy. We must not presume to be saved. Do not presume to be saved. This is a great trick of the devil. For anyone who presumes to be saved has no need of sacrifice and self-denial and asceticism and repentance. It is a fake, modern Easter that will not save you. Let's remember, Satan was cunning enough to lead Adam into disobedience. Adam, who walked with God, communed with God in paradise. He led a life that was grace-filled. And yet if Adam, who was so close to God, could fall, who amongst us in this sinful generation would dare claim to be immune to Satan's tricks? Any one of us can throw away our soul. We can turn away from God in disobedience. We must not be fooled by the Satan and his tricks. Let us not be presumptive about our salvation. Let us struggle. Let us run to the very end of the race. We must let this reality guide us. We must be watchful over ourselves, even as we celebrate Christ's victory. We must remember the seriousness of our condition and the danger we place ourselves in when we are disobedient, when we are sinful, when we reject the victory of Christ's resurrection. But today let us rejoice that our enemy is truly conquered by Christ. The source of all evil is powerless before Christ. When we are tempted to despair of the things of this world, of the suffering and the injustice that we see not only in other people's lives, but we may experience for ourselves and our loved ones. When we look at the circumstances of our lives, the devil will try to tempt us into despair. But we must know that in his death and in his resurrection, Christ has truly conquered the conqueror of man. He has crushed the very enemy of man, the enemy of God. When Christ assured Martha that her brother Lazarus would be raised, she said to him, "Yes, I believe, Lord, on the day of judgment, when all are raised, on the day of resurrection, he will rise." And then Christ, through a prophetic action, prophecy not just in words but in action, raised Lazarus to life, showing Martha and showing us that resurrection is not just for us a future event. Christ is the resurrection. We enter into the truth, the spiritual reality of this resurrection here and now in our lives when we enter into union with Christ. It is union in Christ that brings spiritual resurrection in readiness for the day when our bodies will be reunited with our soul, when we will be resurrected in the flesh, even as Christ was resurrected. The raising of Lazarus must encourage us and give us assurance of this reality that Christ calls us to here and now in this world, in this fallen condition, even as we are sinners. Easter must change us. We must be changed by this holy event. Without his victory over death, nothing in our lives has meaning. Nothing can make sense. Everything is futile in the face of death. But in

0: He shows us that the maker of all good things has not abandoned his creature. He hasn't condemned us for our transgressions. Instead, he has given us his son to become one of us, that our Lord may become our mediator before him. Satan, the evil boaster, has been silenced before him, and man, who is covered in shame, is called to rejoice. The way of the cross, the way of death, is more precious than the illusion of life that the spiritually dead Satan offers to us, offered to Adam, and offers to every one of us in our temptation. The devil brought twofold death through that one death, spiritual death. And our Lord brings twofold life to both the soul and body through the death of his body. Through the one death and resurrection of his body, Christ has brought new life to both soul and body and man. And in this, the deceiver was deceived. He brought death to Christ's physical body only to bring the eternal light of Christ to those who waited in Hades. In his death and resurrection, Christ offers us freedom from the tyranny of the devil. Let us rejoice. The tyrant who once held us captive in death and sin has lost all power before Christ. Satan's enslavement is the cause of every suffering, and Christ calls us to freedom. We rejoice in his love, because Christ, in his love, has transformed these vessels of wrath to vessels of mercy. We have become vessels of mercy in his mercy, in his love, in his forgiveness. So we rejoice that God has offered us hope in the face of our wretchedness. That even while we remain sinners, in his death, in his resurrection, Christ calls us and offers us the way to enter into his eternal kingdom. Christ is risen. Christos Aneste. El Messiah Kam.
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2: This is Everyday Orthodox with your host, Elisa Bialatich Davis. We get together on Sunday nights to meet everyday Orthodox Christians. We're hoping to get to know the members of the body of Christ across all of our various jurisdictions and regions. 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Come get to know someone new and see how they're living out this Orthodox faith in another corner of the world. After all, every person is an icon of Christ. And as we'll see, every person has a story to tell. If you have a question for tonight's guest, we invite you to call in and join the conversation at 1-855-237-2346. 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
3: It is Sunday, August 4th, 2024, and we are live on Ancient Faith Radio. Welcome to Everyday Orthodox. I'm Elisa Bialatich Davis, and we get together here on Sunday nights to meet everyday Orthodox Christians. You know, we're very divided up as Orthodox people in North America. We are in all different jurisdictions. We're worshiping in different languages. Sometimes we're even on different calendars. But I think really the first step to having true unity in Orthodoxy here in North America is, it's not so much about whose bishop lines up with whose bishop, but it's, do we know one another? You know, do we care about one another? Are we brothers and sisters in Christ? So that's our little project here, is to just get to know each other and come on, listen, and get to know somebody from a different jurisdiction, a different walk of life, and see how they're living out their faith. So that's what we're doing tonight. And as usual, Matushka Trudy Richter is right here engineering the program, and she is answering calls. So if you would like to say hello to Matushka, you can call 1-855-AF-RADIO. That's 1-855-237-2346. And she will patch you right through, and you can ask our guest a question. And you might want to do that because we have pretty great guests tonight. So also, by the way, we stream live on the Ancient Faith website, on the AFR app. We stream live on YouTube, and that is with video, so you can see our smiling faces. And we're also on AFM's Facebook Live feed. And of course, if you ever miss a live show, you can always see it in the archives, both on YouTube and the Ancient Faith app and website. All right, now we've covered it all. So let me tell you about our guest tonight. It's Dr. Mark Ferries. And I went to A&M with my daughter, Texas A&M. I live in Texas. My daughter's thinking about going to Texas A&M. And they had something, I think it might be the first one ever, called OCF Day. They have an amazing OCF chapter there. And we went, and they're showing us around campus. And, you know, we're meeting all these people. And they brought in a panel of professors. And Dr. Mark is one of them. And they were just amazing, just really wonderful, down-to-earth, lovely, intelligent, Orthodox people who are working with the students in the OCF. And it's just, it was really neat. It's really neat to see. So we'll talk a little bit about that OCF chapter. That's Orthodox Christian Fellowship. I always want to say Orthodox College Fellowship because it's kind of our Orthodox college program. It's campus groups of Orthodox Christians trying to support the kids in their faith and help them grow during this important time in their lives. So anyway, we'll talk a little bit about that because, of course, Mark works with the OCF chapter there at A&M. But he's an adjunct associate professor, and he's in the College of Medicine and the School of Public Health. So he is the director of something called the Well Church Initiative, and he'll tell us a little bit about that. He specializes in theology in health, health behavior change, and the role of religious beliefs in chronic disease prevention. So if you think about things like medication adherence, right? Like, are you taking the medication you're supposed to take every day? And what is the role of your religious outlook? And what is the role of theology in these questions? And so he works like with churches, talking about the health of the parishioners in the church and how the church can support that. It's really pretty neat. And so we'll hear all about it. But without any further ado, Mark, welcome to the program.
4: Hey, thank you so much. Glad to be here.
3: It's great to have you here. It was really fun meeting you at A&M, yeah. And I'm excited that you're on the program. I want to hear more. Honestly, partly just, you know, selfishly, I just want to hear more about what you do because I think it's so interesting, and I was not aware of anybody studying these things or looking at them, and I just think this is great. But let's start at the beginning. Before A&M, before everything else, you know, where were you born and raised? What was your childhood like?
4: So, I was born in a 1976 Ford pickup truck on the way to the hospital. So very Southeast Texas start to life. And so, yes, was born and raised mostly all through Southeast Texas. And my childhood was good. I mean, my parents did divorce when I was four. I have five older brothers. And, I was the surprise that came 8 years after the last one. And so I have a period where, you know, it was a bunch of brothers and my mom and then just me and my mom, for a lot of the time. And yeah, it was great. Church. We grew up largely going to a Baptist church and had a lot of friends there. One of my best friend's dad was the pastor, and it was great. It was really, really good. And then after made it through high school and then came to Texas A&M for my undergraduate degree. And things sort of progressed to where, as you said earlier, you know, not many people look at what I look at. It was sort of that process after that and the kind of discovering what did I want to do and then studying health behavior and realizing there is actually, one, a Christian lens, and then eventually discovering there's an ancient Christian lens to the problem as well as to the solution. Yeah.
3: Oh, that's cool. That is really neat. So, okay, so you're growing up in Southeast Texas.
4: Yeah.
3: And I like what you point out there, that there were some years with all of these brothers in the house, and then there are these quiet years afterwards. I think people don't often think about that. Kids who grew up in big families, if you're at the tail end or if you're at the beginning of it, you know, it's not always a big family, right? Like the household kind of grows and shrinks a little bit. But just out of curiosity, when your brothers left, right? Because you're like, what, 10 years old when you're
4: starting into fifth grade. So,
3: Wow. What was that like? Was that just, did that just feel like really lonely when they all took off, or were you thrilled to have your mom to yourself?
4: No. Yeah. I don't know. I don't remember. I do remember over time, like you discover different things, we weren't wealthy it was just me and my mom most of the time, I didn't think of loneliness or my brothers would come and visit and I would see them, but everything else was so busy. Clearly my mom was busy working, and I was doing school and sports and extracurricular. And, I don't have a negative memory of it. In other words, mm-hmm. It was what it was, and all credit to those around me that made it a great experience.
3: That's great. So what kind of a kid were you? I mean, you were a busy kid, lots of extracurriculars and sports, but, did you like grow up just feeling like I'm called to medicine, I'm going to be a doctor, or what did you think you were going to do?
4: Well, I really liked sports. And so as a young boy, there was always thoughts that you could get paid to do that for a long time. it doesn't show, but I'm not real, real tall here. So there was some issues with that of being able to actually make it that far. No, I was intrigued with coaching and teaching, and that was what I originally pursued with my undergraduate degree. I kind of went away from that, but, my dad was a veterinarian, a large animal veterinarian. So I got some exposure to that, but nothing around medicine per se. I mean, if I look back, I've always been intrigued with behavior, odd things around behavior. Why do people behave the way they do? Why do I behave the way I do? And so there was that, but nothing so tangible that I'm like, oh yeah, I want to be a professor for sure in medicine. But it wasn't like, I was a young boy. I kind of thought about the next minute, if that, and not really that far ahead. I knew I wanted to go to Texas A&M. It's the only university I applied to. So that was sort of the next step. And then from there, I just didn't think that far ahead.
3: Yeah. That's how kids in Texas are, though. They either want to go to A&M or they want to go to UT, and they're just going to apply to that school. Well, I guess some of them want to go to Tech, right? But there's like certain schools, and it depends on what part of Texas you're in, but it's like you're obsessed with that school and everybody's obsessed with that school. And it's, and A&M's kind of a cult, like in some ways, right? Like, because people who go to A&M love Texas A&M. So yeah. Were you like already just totally into A&M? By high school, you loved the whole idea of it?
4: Totally. I believe I've been told my first drawing was the Texas A&M logo. So I have my dad went to school here and vet school here, was in the Corps of Cadets. And then several of my older brothers went here. It's who we watched. It's who we rooted for. It's who we listened to baseball games on the radio. It's like, yeah, it is special. And it is unique in a lot of ways that there is a culture about it. They call it the spirit of Aggieland, of course, but it is unique. It does attract a particular type of student, generally, but now it's humongous, right? It's, 70 plus thousand students. But it's still in the town itself around here. You're right. It does maintain, this town, College Station, was originally a college and a station, a train station. It was just land before that. And then those two things come into play, and then everything grows up around the university. So it still carries that vibe as other college towns do, I think. But it's definitely unique in a good way.
3: Yeah, it is. And a part of it maybe is also that it's kind of distant from other cities. Because they sort of built it out in the country, like really, an hour or two from Houston, a couple hours from Austin. And so, it really is, it still has that sort of single purpose of being a college town, as opposed to other college towns might also have a big tech industry and this and that. But its College Station is really Texas A&M, and it's a lot of Texas A&M graduates and alumni who didn't want to leave because it was such a neat town.
4: Yeah, or they come back. Yeah, although with that said, there's a lot of tech and business that's grown up around, and so now is complementing that, and the town is growing, and it's unique in a lot of ways, not only from the university standpoint, but then just the culture, the people who love it here and come back because they love it here, they love the university, they want to raise their family here, even though it's bigger of a city. And clearly bigger university still maintain some of that cohesion, small town sort of feel, mm-hmm. And people are very nice. And it's just, it's a good place.
3: It's a very polite culture, right? Like it's very, yes, ma'am, no, sir. Very, it's nice. Mm-hmm. It's so A&M is like, has a big, you mentioned your dad was a cadet, right? So it's a big ROTC presence at A&M, right?
4: Yeah, they do have. They still have a very famous Corps of Cadets, and of course, it's not all Corps of Cadets anymore, but still very present, still very active, and still great. A&M Agriculture and Mechanical is still present. The vet school is great. I mean, it's all great. A business Mays Business School is great. The School of Medicine is really aimed at training practitioners that want to go back out into their communities, perhaps where they grew up, and be really good practitioners from that perspective, from the humanities side. That was their first department, was medical humanities. And so, the engineering, of course, is world famous there, all sorts of different types of engineering. And I'm leaving others out, of course, but they're traditionally, yes, you are right. Agriculture, mechanical, or engineering, medicine, veterinary medicine, biomedical, and so on. Yeah, definitely.
3: And it's just, I think it's got such a unique culture. It's just really neat. And I think, it was funny because my kids will say, like, Mom, A&M's like a cult. Like, everybody, they love A&M so much. And it's true, but it's like that because they love it so much, because it is so beautiful and it is so unique and so cohesive. It's really cool. All right. So you went to A&M, but you were planning to be a coach and a teacher. So what did you study?
4: So the degree was kinesiology.
3: Okay.
4: And I was more on the education side of that, not so much the science side. And I did my student teaching my last year, and it was a very immersive, great experience, teaching and coaching, the setup I had in North Dallas, and lived with the family, the athletic director, head football coach. So I saw like the whole thing, and they're a great, great family and great people. And so I saw that, and then it wasn't that I didn't like it by any means, but it just didn't feel, I don't know. It's just kind of experiencing it just sort of, but it was already my last year. So I always tell the students that I felt stuck with a kinesiology degree. And what kind of, what do you do with that?
3: Yeah. Where do you go when just at the last minute you realize like, oh, this isn't actually the thing. What did you do?
4: Yeah, so I took a job in the fitness industry out in California and moved out to Southern California with my border collie, and worked there for a couple years, and then I moved out, stayed in the fitness industry, started working in the church a little bit, a church there in Atlanta area, and so did that for a while, and then some things, kind of life happened, some things occurred, and I think first I became intrigued with the mixed messages with the fitness industry. You know, I'm trying to help people, and I would tell them one thing, but then somebody else was saying something different. You know, this diet's better than this one. No, that diet's better than this one. No, this is how you lose weight. No, that's how you lose weight. And it sort of bugged me, but at the same time, I started working with athletes, because again, that's sort of my mindset. However, then I moved into like training fitness models. And so, but then I would have middle-aged women come to me and say, hey, will you train me? I want to look like one of those other people I was training. I was like, well, sure. I didn't know what I was doing. The long story short is I really fell out of love with the sports athletic side. And I fell in love with these mostly women, some men who were, and their struggle, because I just became fascinated in their story and their struggle. And why was it so darn hard to make this change and stick with it? And it was the combination of the combination of me realizing, I don't know enough and I can't answer these questions. And it bugs me when there's differing views, and how do I know what's right, what wrong? Am I right or am I wrong? And so that and some other discussions with some mentors sent me back largely knowing I'm going to get a PhD. So at that point I knew I want to go get a PhD. I want to learn everything and try to relay and solve some of these problems and help people with this. That sent me to my master's degree. I moved back to Texas and got my master's degree in exercise physiology. And the program was very, very heavy in nutritional science, biochemistry. So I got a strong emphasis on that. However, as I dove deeper and deeper, the whole behavior change thing was sticking with me. And my primary mentor was an exercise and sports psychologist. And that's where, you know, I kind of learned, I knew what to tell people, but I didn't know how to get them to do it.
3: Yes.
4: So to speak. And so again, through another longer story, I ended up pursuing my PhD, which is now in a field called behavioral medicine, where we look at people like me. We look at first how behavior increases or decreases risk of disease, disability, premature death, and the physiology of that. So I'm able to maintain some of that interest, how it works. If I do this behavior, how does it increase my risk? If I do this behavior, how does it decrease my risk, and so on. And then the third big pillar is the psychology, which is where I really dug in my heels on theories and explanations to generally self-regulation is what we call it, or self-control. And simply put, why is it so difficult to change? And you mentioned sort of in the intro about lifestyle as a medicine. And yeah, I do look at medication adherence, but mostly when lifestyle is that medicine. We know it can be powerful, but just like taking a pill, why is it so difficult to stick to these behaviors?
3: Well, and there are a lot of medications that we only have to take because we can't get our lifestyle under control, right? Like there are so many illnesses where it's like, listen, you know, exercise and diet and you can fix this. And we're like, oh, I'd really like to do that, but we don't do it. You know, it's really
4: it's tough.
3: It is tough. Now, are you someone who naturally has a lot of self-discipline?
4: Yes. Generally speaking, there's been periods of my life where, you know, it was non-existent, but,
3: sure.
4: Generally, yes. I don't like the feeling of being out of control. And so as a subsequent benefit of that, it does tend to put me, however, you can't just bottle that, you know what I mean? Like,
3: yeah.
4: And I meet other people who have self-control with their diet or whatever. Yet at the same time, even with myself, there's certain food, if I had it on the counter, I would not have self-control. So I just don't buy it because I know I don't have the control. So it's not like everything I'm in control, but and I'm sure people relate to that. Other things I don't have control in. I may be okay with my diet and, you know, and exercise, for example, but I may not be as good with other things. And so I think everybody has that somewhere, or multiple things that are very difficult to control. And there's reasons for that. And actually, as we were talking before we get jumped on, you know, there's the science side, so to speak, that I've learned and studied, sort of that general self-help approach. How do we regulate and control? But then, you know, there's other ways of viewing that, particularly as a Christian. And it was during that study of that time of mine, there were a few light bulb moments where I started connecting this struggle, particularly back to the Christian scriptural view of that struggle.
3: Right. I mean, we have right there, you know, St. Paul saying, like, you know, why do I do the thing I don't want to do? Right. Mm-hmm. Like this problem, it's this age old problem that human beings have always had. Nope. And so at the time when you first started thinking about this with a Christian lens, were you still Baptist? Were you going to the Baptist church?
4: Well, so I was still Christian. There was a period I left the organizational church for a while. Mm-hmm. And after that, it was a mix of, you know, visiting, you know, the various denominations, Christian traditions, so to speak, all Protestant, generally speaking. And, so yeah, I'd maintained that, but it was, you know, sort of like in the early stages of the fitness industry, trying to, is this diet better than this one? Who's right about this or that? I was struggling with that too. Like if somebody interpreting the scripture or talking about a certain topic and there one person says this or that, who is right? So I was sort of in that mode of, in hindsight, really the frustrations there as well. But it was just not knowing where to land, so to speak. It wasn't like I was still doing the best with what I could and what I knew.
3: Yeah. Well, and that's a difficult place to be. I mean, I remember I was like 23 or 24 and I knew I wanted to be baptized. I was like, we're supposed to be baptized. I know that's from the Bible, but I didn't like have anyone to baptize me. I didn't know what, and I'm looking at all these different denominations and it's just like, how do I make sense of this? How do I figure out, you know, which door to knock on, because they all look fine, but like they disagree. So it is, it's tricky. But so as you started looking into that, did you realize that that was going to be a part of your academic studies? Or was that kind of like a personal side note while you were also working on these medical questions?
4: Yeah, no, in hindsight, no, it wasn't connected. I always talk about the pursuit of healthiness and the pursuit of holiness. And no, those were, like with a lot of folks, I think they were parallel. They weren't intersecting. You know, they were black and white, not herringbone type thing. And so this was, yeah, no, I wasn't connecting. Those are definitely siloed apart. But it was in my early research. We had a large X-ray scanner called the DEXA scan. Mm-hmm. And it is the gold standard for body composition measurement. So it can tell you how dense your bones are, how much your skeleton weighs, how much muscle you have in pounds, how much fat you have in pounds and percent of your body. And so we were doing research where people would come in at this time with a weight loss program. It was mostly women. And we would scan them and give them their results. And as you might imagine, that's not benign. You know, clinically speaking, we think we can give people these results, you know, everything from blood sugar to body fat, and act like it's not doing anything. So my early research was studying the emotional, motivational, and behavioral responses to those sort of screenings. And what are people doing? I just started asking, what are you going to do? Because there are people get very upset, right? And, you know, when they find out they have, in some of this research, they would have over 100 pounds of fat on their body, 60% of their body, you know, these very health concerning situations. And just seeing and realizing that there's an image that comes with it, it's just sort of a weird experience. And so as I was researching that, that there was a consistency in response, but I then started asking, like, why are you upset? Like, and it was always, like, almost always, like, body shape, body size, you know, hips and waist and all these different things. Mm. And I started asking why, you know, why body fat, who cares, and all these things. And most of my mentors came from a social kind of perspective, nurture, this way they grew up, or the way media exposes those things, body image and so on. And not that I dismissed that at all, but it just felt like there was something deeper, almost more innate, that was very, very consistent, and I couldn't put my finger on it. And my mentor actually recommended I go talk to a professor at University of Texas, where I was getting my PhD in evolutionary psychology. And he is like the world renowned, like top whatever. I mean, and so. So I did. I called him up, met with him, and he was just absolutely phenomenal and very kind to me, and said, you know what, you should come take my doctoral seminar with his lab and all his students, who were also great and extremely smart. And I was by far the dumbest one in this group. And they were nice enough to allow me in. And in short, we didn't talk about creation or any of those things, but it was about, no, their theory, and I'm clearly doing this very briefly and high level, but in short, that there are mechanisms that we have psychologically that would have helped us survive. And the ones who had those mechanisms survive, like the giraffe with a long neck could get the leaves, perhaps the one with a certain psychological, like a desire or a craving for high fat, high sugar food, was the one who ate the high fat, high sugar food, thus survived. The one who didn't died, passed on genes, and so on. So now we have these sort of caveman minds in modern world, a natural response to an unnatural environment, all that stuff. But it was, which is fascinating in and of itself, and it really made sense, at least to what I was seeing in the data. But it's coincidental you mentioned St. Paul, because in that parallel pursuit of reading scriptures and things, it hit me that this sounds an awfully lot like the flesh. This sounds awfully lot about, I didn't know the word passions back then, but desire, appetites. And I connected this state that we're in and these desires that come with us and how powerful they are. And no wonder they're powerful. But of course, it allowed me to start connecting in spiritual perspectives to that I never had done before. And that was really a big catalyst for me to where I am now, where they're definitely more herringbone now than they were back then.
3: That is really cool. That's very interesting. All right. Well, so we are going to take a very short break, just about a minute. We'll be gone for a minute. We'll be right back because I want to hear more about how all of that started to come together for you, because that's very interesting. So we'll be right back with Dr. Mark Ferries in just a moment. See you soon.
2: Everyday Orthodox with Elisa Bielatich Davis will be back in a moment. 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That's 855-AF-RADIO. A walk through Acts provides a complete overview of the Acts of the Apostles in 26 compelling lessons with additional activities, coloring pages, and memory verses for children ages 5 to 12. Each lesson is designed as a conversational guide for building spiritual interactions within the context of the Holy Scripture and fits into the framework of an hour-long session. The extra activities, split into age groups of 5 to 8-year-olds and 9 to 12-year-olds, allow the students to dive more deeply into the subject matter, but can also be distributed as take-home materials. The lessons are designed for both inexperienced and veteran teachers. While Orthodox children have likely heard the gospel stories repeatedly in liturgy and in church school, the follow-up stories related in the book of Acts are often overlooked. This curriculum addresses this deficit with a focused look at this sequel to the gospels. A walk through Acts is written from an Orthodox Christian perspective with supporting notes from the church fathers. It is accompanied by iconographic illustrations that help inform each of the 26 lessons and activities. This work aspires to be a springboard into a lifelong adventure of scriptural study. 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
5: 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Here again is Elisa.
3: And welcome back to Everyday Orthodox. We're here tonight talking to Dr. Mark Ferries. And we were just talking about how over time, these, you know, religious questions of the sort of the passions, or at the time, maybe just more fleshly desires or whatever you wanted to call it, started sort of coming into play when you were looking at this behavioral medicine research that you were doing. So how did all of that evolve for you? How does that change over the years for you?
4: Yeah, so it's a long story, but I think I just first started looking at everywhere where desire was discussed, or appetites, and trying to, the best as I could, learn the difference between those. Is there a difference between those words, where they're used, how they're used? And like when you talked about St. Paul and him talking about that, I know the right thing to do, but don't have the ability to carry it out. What is his solution to that problem? Knowing that he's not necessarily talking about health behavior, but he's talking about the flesh. And so if I was going to approach it to where the flesh is the foundational concern and the driving force behind, we know in humans, we all have this natural craving for high fat, high sugar food, for survival, fear of death. And so I started studying fear of death and death. And then how could that be a motivating factor? And should it be a motivating factor? We're very good at conserving energy, being lazy, if I can put it that way. Are these sort of blameless? Are they blameworthy? Is it okay to be hungry or not? And I started studying first and foremost by far the scriptures as best as I could understand. And then I started listening to any commentary, reading any commentary, which was mostly modern commentary, which is extremely little on these things. And so I was having trouble finding, people would talk about health in general, food in general, but the struggle with health behavior, I couldn't find much at all. So I was scrounging, looking, reading, and trying to the best I could. And then I started discovering what I now know as the apostolic fathers and the church fathers and mothers. I didn't know they existed. I didn't know these writings existed. that people were writing, you know, the early parts of the church. And I discovered that they talk about it a lot as a primary focus. And that's when things really opened up for me, was when I got to that point. And that was another big turning point for me.
3: How did you feel when you discovered the apostolic fathers, just that they existed, like just out of curiosity? Because I know, I mean, I personally felt like there was this phase I went through where I was sort of mad that I didn't know, like I didn't even realize there was like all of these writings. You just sort of imagine that like, oh, people just didn't write anything down, I guess, for 1,000 years. You don't even think about it. What, like, were you annoyed that you didn't know about that before? Were you just didn't worry about that, just happy to have found it? Like, how did that work out for you emotionally as you made these discoveries?
4: That's a good question. I mean, I think at first I was just like, I was pretty stoked, you know, because then it probably a bit of, I was never angry about it or anything. I was perplexed. It did make me think, how come, why have I not heard this before? And growing up, how, you know, where, what went wrong? How come I didn't grow up hearing these names and these people? And, you know, why was I told it was dark and there was nobody doing, like, and again, I don't think anybody was out to prevent me from reading or anything. It was just sort of the natural progression, but still somewhat perplexed. And then for me, at least, when you start reading, there is sort of like, holy moly, I have a lot of catch up to do. Like, I don't, what, you know, and then clearly that's where it really starts overlapping, at least for me, with, you know, there's sort of this under, maybe people can relate to this, but there's sort of this underlying motivation to find the original church, you know, the original views on things. And I sort of equate, you know, the cartoons where people like, they jump in and it's like all this smoke and sparks and stars flying out, and that people are arguing about these things and theories of atonement and this and that, that I was very interested in learning what's right or wrong. And then to discover there's been a view on these things since the beginning. And it was sort of like, I don't know what the word would be, but it sort of moved from perplexing to sort of, you know, it's more of a craving. I want that. Like, and with that, I think as I moved in and actually found, you know, there was a church still practicing these things, that there was a relief that came from that. There was a major freedom that came with that, that I, some of these things, I didn't have to get in that little mix of cartoon characters fighting on different topics when there had already been a view on a lot of these things for a long, long time. And that allowed me and gave me a lot of relief to then focus on my interests now with the passions and desires, and how do we apply that lens to health and gluttony and sloth. And we were talking acedia earlier, like all these things that now interest me personally, but also professionally as a professor. And yeah, so that maybe I, if that makes sense, sort of perplexing and then started craving it.
3: Oh yeah, it does. I think a lot of Orthodox converts, probably it's very specific to the American experience, but I think a lot of converts feel this relief that like, oh, I can just lean in and just trust this. And it's not, it's like that decision fatigue problem where you have so many decisions to make. Yeah. And it was like, oh, it was up to me to construct a theology without any information. It's like, yeah, oh, it's good. So there's already a theology. You
4: know? Yeah. And I think there's a life. And Father John really helped me early on too, to realize that it's not just this intellectual, like the way we would describe it, pursuit, that there's a life there, and that there's sacramental life, and there's things we do in physical world that have spiritual implications, and some things that were that somewhat void from what I knew. And, but yeah, for me, it was like, I tell people, this is a bit of an exaggeration, but not really. I mean, once I discovered that, I was like, you know, when do I bow? Where, what do I kiss? Tell me when to kiss it. Like, because that's the way it was always been done. It was, I wanted to sort of dive in. I didn't really, oh yeah, but my view that I grew up with is different than that. Well, of course it's different from that. Right? And so as I studied church history a bit more, it made sense why something I may have had, a thought I may have had earlier, why it was different. It didn't make me angry or anything. It's just what I knew, but I understood now why there was that disconnect, and I was sort of ready to kind of go all in, not necessarily just intellectually, but in the life that we're called to live.
3: So in this part, you mentioned Father John. Where were you when you were first looking at the Orthodox Church, and what was the parish like that you found?
4: Yeah. So I first started looking at the ancient writings. So I did that for years before knowing there was an Orthodox Church. Because you can find the writings online, and it was really kind of studying the church history and looking at the figures that are out there, right? Where things start bifurcating and then schisming and branching off. I did that for several years, and then it was here in College Station, maybe 4 years ago that I realized, oh, wait, that the church, the Orthodox Church still exists. And kind of on a whim, you know, thank goodness for the World Wide Web, I went on and searched Orthodox Church, College Station, Texas. And sure enough, St. Silouan Orthodox Church popped up and I emailed Father John, and I went and visited and had great conversations with him. The people who were there, it was very different. I walked into a different world, as many people talk about, in a very ancient world. And people there were extremely nice, but it was also very reverent and very different. You know, I didn't know what to do. It's like going to the gym, you know, do I grab a towel or not? Do I sit? Where do I put the towel when I'm done? Can I get on this machine? I felt like all those people I'd worked with all those years trying to navigate the public fitness industry. So with that, that's what cued myself, and then eventually my family moving in, and that's where we are now, and definitely embedded, and now with OCF and moving full steam ahead.
3: That's great. So you were already married when you found the Orthodox Church.
4: Two little girls. Yeah.
3: Was that hard on your wife? Like, was she kind of there all those years where you're looking at the fathers and she was a little intrigued by it too? Or how did that, because that's always a tricky thing, right? Like when you have two people who have to navigate it with different experiences.
4: Yeah, and thank God it went well for us. I don't want to put words in her mouth, but she wasn't necessarily interested in the fathers, but she was also disgruntled with just something about the way we were kind of jumping from church to church and looking just didn't feel right. And never felt, not that, again, the people were great. Like we were going, it's nothing against them. And we were always welcome at all these places, and we learned. But it just, for her, if the way she's told me, it just didn't feel right. Sort of the funny part is when I first went to the Orthodox to a service, what I now know as a Vespers service, Saturday Vespers. And I didn't know the incense smelled. Like I just didn't know these things. And it like, then I don't know, I was very wild. And I was pretty excited. So I went home, and then she started looking at some stuff online, like services. And this is, after the main influx of COVID, right? So it's a lot of options online, seeing all these things. Production quality was very poor in a lot of these. You know, they're just live streaming it. And so she watched some, and then kind of the process and the Eucharist, and she's like, nah, we're not doing that. And so I was like, come on. And so she finally went, and, sort of nervous, and the service goes on. And I talked to Father John several times since then. It wasn't too long, but we leave the first visit. I was like, hey, what'd you think? And she said, that's church. And then that was it. And then our girls, they're now 9 and 6. It was super easy for them. And everything made much more sense to them than it's like bowing to someone out of respect, out of veneration. You know, that's what people do to princesses in the cartoons, right? It's not like some big, big shock. And their ability to hear the theology that's chanted and sung and to grasp it very, very quickly. And it's not only that in the service, but we all, clearly believe Christ is there. But the people are incredible, and the families that are there and the kids that they're connected with. And so that's been, it's a wonderful little parish, and they've been very, very good to us.
3: That's fantastic. So as you're, it's only 4 years, right? So how would you say that Orthodoxy started to inform? Well, I guess you were already reading the Fathers, though, so they were already in your work, right? So how has being Orthodox changed the way that you're seeing these things, like really practicing?
4: It changes a lot because, one, there's sort of the midlife crisis you have early on when you realize that all these years of studying this sort of secular view of behavior change and is not necessarily inconsistent at times, but largely inconsistent with what Christianity, particularly ancient Christianity, would say about it. And so, yeah, it informs what I do a lot. Now that I'm a full professor, you know, I'll be able to, you know, write about these things a bit more, present on these things a bit more, continue to learn, have people critique, and continue to learn from that. It's a putting on a whole new lens. It's a different paradigm. It's a different perspective. So yes, I see the problem and the struggles very, very differently. But the result of that is that the solutions generally are very sacramental, right? It's prayer, it's vigils, it's the Eucharist, it's these things that we've been given. And talking about the passions generally, you know, I read a lot on what do ascetics say? What have the saints said? What do monastics say about this? And then I realize, you know, well, maybe I should be doing those things too. And then I feel like an idiot for teaching these things because I'm not practicing them to the extent that I'm called to practice them either. So I think a lot of this for us has been moved us away from purely some kind of intellectual pursuit. And again, more into the sacramental life. And what does that look like for not only me personally, but for the family and for my kids? And so the participation in the Christian life has been, it's a lot more and very fulfilling from that standpoint. So it's beginning and has, and hope, pray to God, it continued to change us too personally, especially if I'm going to be trying to talk to other people about this. And emphasizing, and it's been very self-reflective.
3: Yeah.
4: Very repentant.
3: That's neat. Yeah. That's what I was thinking as you were talking, was I was thinking it called you to repentance in a lot of ways. Mm-hmm. It calls you to, which maybe your work before didn't, because you are a person who generally does healthy things and eats well and whatever. So it's like all of a sudden there's this challenge to like, oh, there's a whole bunch of stuff you could be doing. And I think
4: Yeah, and why we're doing those things, and why is health important at all? You know, and separating that and ourselves from idolatry, and actually seeing it in the proper perspective.
3: Oh, that's very interesting that you said. Do you feel like there's some idolatry of health in our culture?
4: Yeah, I mean, it comes up in the people have been writing about that for a long time. You know, of the body and how we treat it, and God's temple, not my temple. You know, kind of is probably the most common way of viewing that, but behaviors and who are we serving and why are we serving, the passions again are most common, you know, enslaving ourselves back to those, and how does my day-to-day set up to actually enslave myself back to those, and why am I doing that, and what am I setting before God that I'm pursuing that, and these sort of worldly perspectives and fixes and desires rather than transforming those desires toward Christ and our progress. But so, yeah, I mean, I think there could easily be a case made that not only the body itself, but the pursuits of health, why we're even pursuing health, which seems to be the sort of an unambiguous sort of just general, it's a good thing, right? But not necessarily, you know, why do we want health? Why do we want to look a certain way? And what is the underlying cause and motivation for that? And what is the result of that pursuit? And how does it change us? And yeah, I mean, to your point, simply who are we worshiping? And we know that who we worship changes us. So, yeah, that's, it's, I pick up that a lot. It's hard to think about how to apply that today. The St. John of Kronstadt talks about smoking, cigarette smoking and things, and my life in Christ. But they don't talk about fast food. They don't talk about junk food or because it wasn't a thing. So you're taking principles and, it's, I'm very gun shy, so to speak, when it comes to that, because it's, I don't want to say the wrong thing or see it differently or see it incorrectly, but there's an underlying connection there. Yes. The body and our behavior connected to idolatry, even though we might be pursuing some healthier behaviors or things that on the surface look good, but then underlying the health of the soul, why are we pursuing those?
3: Absolutely. Well, and it's, I mean, there are a lot of interesting reflections on that in our culture, right? Like there's some of the saints will write about the idol of the family and that, it's like, oh, I'm just here to protect my family. And that sounds like a really good thing, but there's a way that that can become a spiritual illness as well. So there are a lot of, I mean, that's the nature of the passions, right? Like it starts as a good thing and then it gets out of control and then it's not.
4: Yeah. That's by definition, right? It's giving control over and being affected and being controlled by those things, which again, I think everybody can relate to, particularly around food or inactivity, these things that we're challenged with very, very often. And do we really have control? I often, the work we do across the state, these questions come up around, I'm in control. And well, what's the most unhealthy thing you do? And they may say, I don't know, soda, something like that. And I was like, all right, we'll give it up forever. And I, well, I couldn't do that. Or just eat in moderation to where you're not negatively affecting your health. Well, yeah, but that's like, so this kind of simple thought process for me, with whatever and anybody else is, I think we can quickly see that, oh, maybe I'm not as much in control of some of those behaviors and some of those desires as maybe I thought. And then maybe I'm being acted upon, and it allows us to self-reflect, I think, a bit more deeply if we sort of challenge those things. You said earlier, we kind of get in our flow and not really think about it in that way. I ask people, how easy is it for you to eat unhealthfully in your house? And if they say, well, it's pretty easy, well, then that's clearly a challenge to self-control. If you crave those things and you see them, you may have best intentions, but it's a challenge. And then I would connect, is that making provision for the flesh to satisfy or gratify its desires, as St. Paul says? And so that's where I'm at now, is trying to connect these things and have been for years, and trying to make sense that we can, again, connect back with Christ, who at the end of the day is the goal.
3: Do you find that these very ancient Orthodox concepts resonate well in like non-Orthodox churches and how does that go? Do you sometimes get some pushback on it? Like, because as you mentioned, the answers are really sacramental. And so, a lot of Christians in the United States and certainly in Texas are not sacramental in the way that they're thinking about, but they are thinking about holiness and God's grace, right?
4: Yeah.
3: So how does that go for you?
4: Yeah. So it varies. There are so many Christian traditions with different views, perhaps of the body. Is the body something that's just, as we hear often, a prison house of the soul, very Platonic, and we just need to get rid of it. It doesn't matter what you do to it. Those are clearly very challenging conversations. But no, the others, more commonly would say, no, it means something what we do. A lot of times they've already connected certain health behaviors, which this is my new research now, smoking, for example, cigarettes or tobacco. I met a woman years ago in East Texas, and she said that her pastor smoked while he preached. And I thought back, me growing up, people smoked in the parking lot a lot, but now the thought of, in many circles, many traditions, faith traditions, of the clergy, pastor, priest smoking during the service just seems completely odd, even to those that they may have done it in the years past. Well, they have internalized those behaviors into some value that they have, like the body as God's temple, for example. So they've already done it with certain health behaviors, but not necessarily all. Now, smoking is the second leading risk factor for premature death in the U.S. I said earlier, diet's number one. So they're already doing it for the second leading risk factor. Why not apply those same views to the leading risk factor? So that's usually where our conversations go, and I let them sort of tell me what is their approach. And

0: And they're even quoting some, or if I quote some of the bigger names, so to speak, modern saints or modern, maybe a little more difficult. Mm-hmm. But at the same time, it's not that they're completely discrepant from the scriptures, right? I mean, they're sending us back to the scriptures. But to your point, that is where the big hiccup, I think, comes, is then how do we apply those scriptures in life? Is there a spiritual component to those things that we're asked to do? You know, the Eucharist, for example, you know, does that do anything? Is there any, as we pray, healing of soul and body? If there's not, then that's not going to be a recommendation for them in that tradition, because it's not a thing. But they may have other things that they can apply. Of course, from my perspective now, the true depth, the fullness would come from the sort of ancient original views on these topics.
1: Yeah. Well, and we were talking a little bit about before the show as well, just about this idea that sometimes you bring up these very beautiful ancient ideas, these ancient Christian thoughts, and people often find them really interesting, even if that doesn't mean that they, you know, go off and become Orthodox and then they're fasting and their whole life has changed. There's still, you know, really interesting insights, and they help people to maybe have a slightly different view on the scriptures and a slightly different way of interpreting things that maybe is better. And every once in a while, you know, you are going to have somebody who, like you, is looking at this academically or is looking at this for some other reason, and then very slowly comes to realize, like, oh, there's a church and I want to go there.
0: That's right.
1: So do you have like with your students, or is there anyone who has like sort of connected this with Orthodoxy? Do you connect it with Orthodoxy in your class? Do you say like, I go to this church and we study all these ancient things, and like, how does that work out in class?
0: Yeah. So they know, this class, particular class, it's not an ancient Christianity and health class.
1: Right.
0: That would be very cool and would be fun. Yeah. Most of my examples are clearly that, and they know that that's the tradition I come from. And so that's the perspective that I have. The way I handle it now is I let them pursue the work that needs to be done, the project, so to speak. They have to do a reflection, for example, on, the body and physical health from their tradition, the mind and mental health, right? And what is the mind, as we know with the ancient faith? That's a very complicated question. Is it the brain? Is it a soul? Is it a spirit? So through that, you know, when they go and think and read and talk to their clergy, pastor, priest, these same questions, and when they are able or not able to get answers from them, and they're really challenged to think about, again, a lot of these are pre-med, they're pre-clinical settings, pre-PA, pre-nursing, therapy. And so they're going to be working with patients and clients who are bringing their religious beliefs into health decisions. And if their religious tradition doesn't allow them to eat meat or animal products, then that changes what vaccine they get, because the vaccine may have gelatin or egg. If they don't take blood transfusions, because the life is in the blood. Well, if they have kidney disease and they're needing dialysis, how does that conversation go? Or how could we talk to them beforehand? If you know that's their tradition and they're not going to be able to accept dialysis, then maybe we talk more prevention, and how would we set up programs and education? So it's not shying away from it. It's actually sort of engaging it, and people are making decisions. A lot of people are making decisions based on their religious beliefs, finances, marriage, jobs. Health is one of those, and embracing that and letting them reflect on that. And yet subsequently, people become more and more aware and more intrigued with these ancient views, and having, I know we didn't get time to talk about it, but having OCF and Alexandros and his wife, Rachel, and is a real strong asset. But I do employ Orthodox students. I'm bringing one student to the OCamper conference, where I'll be speaking on all this stuff, because he wants to pursue medicine. He's pre-med from an Orthodox perspective. And so, yeah, just helping students spend time there and then connect with others there and trying to live that life out themselves.
1: That's fantastic. That's neat. I think it's so valuable, and it's going to be so helpful to all of these people as they enter the medical field. And it's a lot for them to be thinking about, and And it's good because it just feels like maybe that's something that's not always covered. I don't know. I'm

0: Maybe it is, but it just, it's beautiful. So, Dr. Mark, thank you so much.
1: This you is, are
0: and don't
1: welcome.
0: Worry, we'll talk about OCF later because Alexandros is going to come on the program this fall. So oh, don't worry, we'll cover
1: he's
0: it.
1: The one to talk about it anyway. He's
0: yeah, he'll tell us yeah. all about it. But yeah. this was fantastic, Mark. Thank you so much for coming on the program.
1: You're welcome. We'll talk to you soon.
0: Thank you. And thank you to our audience for joining us. And come on back next Sunday night. We'll meet another Everyday Orthodox Christian. Good night.

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1: We live in a world that commonly sees the passion of anger as a virtue that can be used to help right wrongs. 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Or does it instead blind us to His presence? 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
1: Well, good evening and welcome to Orthodoxy Live, your live call-in show about the Orthodox faith, her teachings, and her traditions. I'm your host, Father Evan Armitage, and we're streaming to you live here on Ancient Faith Radio. I'm glad you're with us. Believe it or not, it's July 9th, 2023. We're in the midst of the summer, and we're broadcasting you live here this evening to call in tonight. As our announcer said, you can do so at 1-855-237-2346, 1-855-AF-RADIO. 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And so just go to Ancient Faith Ministries YouTube channel. 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Of course, if you're listening to this later, of course, you can listen to this as a podcast as you're out and about. 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That's a new thing. I hope you enjoy that. It's certainly something new for me, not used to. I have to tell a secret here. Over the past decade or so, as I get home from work at the parish, I often, you know, rush into the house, change into some comfortable clothing, and head down here to the basement where the studio is located. And most of the time, I'm doing this show in a sweatshirt and sweatpants or something cozy like that. But not now. I'm in my clericals, as they say. And so, nevertheless, look forward to hearing from you tonight. As I said, we've got a couple of open lines left at 1-855-237-2346. Well, as we get underway, let's take Isaac. Isaac, welcome to the program.
2: Oh, hello, Father.
1: Hi, Isaac. It's nice to have you on the show.
2: Yeah, it's good to be here.
1: What's going on?
2: So I have a question for you.
1: Go ahead.
2: Okay, so, I don't know, I was talking with my next door neighbor, who's like, she's a nice Protestant lady, and I just had a question about something she said to me that kind of got me thinking, and it was like, that there's like kind of this break between, like the law and like faith. And that, like Jews are justified by the law and like Gentiles are like justified by faith. I'm just wondering like kind of what's going on there with that thought. And I don't think that's the Orthodox teaching, but I'm just wondering how to like hold that and understand like what that kind of misunderstanding is or where that comes from or what that means. And like what the Orthodox Church teaches in contrast to that.
1: Yeah. So for those of you, you know, I didn't do my usual thing of saying, hey, Isaac, where are you from? What's your home parish and all of that? Isaac, I know your voice. You're from Fort Collins and a member of our parish here at St. Spiridon's. Isaac, it's an interesting question. So I guess as she said that to you, what were the immediate thoughts that came to mind?
2: Well, I guess I kind of immediately wanted to say like, no, that's wrong. It's not like, I didn't see it as like such a big, like break. I thought that like, cause like my idea is like, oh, Christ alone saves. And it's not like some kind of like thing you have to fulfill. And that like that changed, when like Paul came around, like the Apostle Paul.
1: Yeah. So what do you think she means by like Jews view salvation through the law?
2: I think she was kind of saying like, well, if Jews, if they obeyed the law and like kept it completely, they were saved.
1: Mm-hmm.
2: But it's
1: mm-hmm.
2: like, that's not true. That's not true for like Gentiles. Like, it's just like, just believing in Christ for Gentiles is enough.
1: Yeah. Yeah. Well, let's unpack that a little bit. I think, you know, part of her expression about the law, we could draw out and say there's some truth there. But part of what she's saying is really limited by a incorrect understanding of the law. At the time of Christ, it would be incorrect to understand Judaism as monolithic. So do you know what I mean by that? Like to say that, you know, Judaism was monolithic.
2: Like it was like all together as one thing.
1: Yeah. Judaism was, you know, let's say as different as we might say almost Christianity is today in the West, right? There were lots of strands of believers who would say, you know, I'm a Jew and I'm following God. But how they understood the way to follow God differed. Okay. And for example, you know, we see in Holy Scripture, there's a difference we know between the Pharisees and the Sadducees. That's something that most people who've even done a cursory reading of Scripture understand. Are you aware of that difference?
2: Yeah.
1: Yeah. So the Sadducees, they didn't believe that there was a resurrection. And the Pharisees did. And both claimed to be followers of God and his commandments and of Moses and the prophets, right? So we see that, you know, Judaism wasn't monolithic, right? Now, of what group of Jews was Paul?
2: I believe the Pharisees, but I'm not.
1: Yeah. Yeah, you've got it right. In fact, in one of his letters, he says, of the Pharisees, I was a Pharisee's Pharisee, you know, and blameless with the law, when it came to the law. Now, what does that mean? Now, when Paul's talking about the keeping of the law and the fulfilling of the commandments and all that the law requires, he's coming at that from a Pharisee's perspective. And a Pharisee, especially in the time of Christ, believed the following, and this is really important to understand because it's contextual and it's specific to the time frame in which Jesus was preaching and teaching, okay? Pharisees believed that the exile and the loss of sovereignty for the nation of Israel occurred because of the breaking of the commandments and the law of God. And they had ample reason for that perspective because, for example, in 1st and 2nd Samuel and 1st and 2nd Kings, it's pretty clear that when the leaders of Israel departed from the keeping of the commandments of God, punishment ensued and eventually exile to Babylon, right? And so the Pharisees had this idea, and it was rather new. And their idea in the time of Christ was that if you kept the commandments perfectly, even rigidly, or even legalistically, you would regain the presence of God in the temple, you would acquire God's grace, and the nation of Israel would be restored. And they held this view to the extreme. Okay? And so in Scripture, when we see Christ arguing with the Pharisees, and this happens time and again, I'll give you an example. In the Gospel of Luke, in one of the stories, he's invited into a Pharisee's home. And in that Pharisee's home, a woman who was notorious and infamous comes and begins to clean Jesus's feet with her tears and the tresses of her hair and with the ointment that she's brought. You remember that story roughly?
2: Yeah.
1: Yeah. And Jesus is condemned by the Pharisee in that story because he should have known, if he was a prophet of God, that this woman would make him unclean, and therefore he would be standing outside the purity laws and commandments of God, and therefore Israel would remain in exile. Israel would no longer be able to obtain the presence of God. And so later in the Gospel of Luke, if you remember in that story in particular, Jesus says, you know, I entered your home and you gave me no water to wash my feet, right? Which was a custom that you would keep, right? It was part of the purity laws. And he's not offered by the Pharisee water to wash his feet. And yet this woman does it. And he says, he who has been forgiven much loves much. And so he references what this woman did. Later in the gospel, he enters a Pharisee's home and water is provided for him to wash his feet. And he doesn't. This is later, I think, in chapter 11. And there the Pharisee condemns him because he doesn't wash his feet. And therefore, again, he breaks the purity laws, right? And the Pharisees went to great lengths. They even had people out in the streets. They were sort of like religious police, and they would, you know, put you under arrest, or they'd fine you, or they'd punish you corporally, you know, even punish you into death. And we remember in John 8, the woman's caught in adultery. So it's in this context that we should understand Paul's writings about the law, right? And the keeping of it, because he experiences Christ and he comes to realize that grace, the presence of God, the restoration of Israel, the giving and granting of a homeland has nothing to do with keeping these laws in their totality and in perfection, but rather they come through the knowledge of Christ and a relationship with him, right? You following me?
2: Mm-hmm.
1: Now, yeah. What's very interesting in all of this is the fact that the keeping of the law in Paul's writings is a positive thing. What he's condemning is not the keeping of the law, which brings about, and the keeping of the commandments, which brings about a state of unity with God. But rather, he's condemning the mindset by which the Pharisees were keeping them. Hmm. Now, if you, again, you have to read scripture to see that this is a point he's making. Because in the words of Christ, Christ says what? He says, I did not come to abolish the law and the prophets, but to fulfill them. Right? And he mentions that if someone were to remove even an iota, that's a Greek letter, you know, or a dot, they run the risk of not entering the kingdom of God. And then later in John's gospel, he even goes so far as to say, if you love me, you will keep my commandments, and I and my Father will come and make our abode in you. So there's no juxtaposition, there's no enmity between the law and grace, the law and Christ. No, the law and the commandments and all that God gave is fulfilled in Christ and kept in Christ, right? And so even in another place, Christ condemns the Pharisees for not keeping the law in its totality, but in spirit and truth. He says to them, you know that you tithe mint, dill, and cumin, but neglect the weightier matters of the law, justice and mercy. And he says, the one you should have done without neglecting the other, right? So, you know, unfortunately, in this sort of, let's say, diminished and sort of flattened view of the law and what Christ is doing and what the nation of Israel was like at the time of Christ, Protestants will often extract from the scriptures this limited view that the commandments, the law, all of that doesn't need to be observed, that all you need is belief in Christ and you are saved, right? And yet, even in the writings of Paul, he lists all the various and different ways in which we must fulfill the commandments and teachings of Christ and keep them with fidelity, right? Okay, I'm going to pause. I've said a lot. I've literally covered, you know, a semester of biblical theology and dogmatics, you know, and I'm pulling in history there. Let me pause and just check for understanding and check for redirect.
2: I think that makes sense. And it makes me wonder, like, I'm pretty sure it's like a pretty big, like, common question. It's like, how much of the law are you responsible for? And like, to what degree? Mm-hmm. It's kind mm-hmm. of the thing. It's like, oh, well, if you look through Deuteronomy, there's so many things you have mm-hmm. to do. And it's like, mm-hmm. What do you not do anymore? Like, the famous example is like circumcision, but that was like handled by like Paul himself, I'm pretty sure.
1: Yeah. Yeah. Well, here's what Paul does, which again, maybe capstones a lot of what we're talking about. In Christ, those commandments that we find, let's say, in Deuteronomy and the purity laws that are found in Leviticus and, you know, the commandments that are found in even Genesis, right? Those laws are fulfilled in Christ. And in keeping the law of Christ, right? In keeping love of God and love of neighbor, one fulfills the prophets and the law, right? So it isn't that Christ came to abolish, rather, but to fulfill. And in Christ, the keeping, this is sort of the argument that Paul's making, and it's what, you know, the Lord has to reveal even to Peter in Acts. The keeping of the commandments is made possible in the following of the life of Christ. And so one doesn't need to have, you know, as the Pharisees attempted to do, you know, hundreds of commandments and traditions and purity laws written out and observed woodenly, but rather in Christ and in following Christ, all of that comes to its fruition. So in Christ, we are fulfilling. Now, does that mean that a Christian should live in a sort of unspecific way that, you know, they don't pay any attention to maybe the by-letter writings of Christ, you know, and the teachings of Christ? No. But does it mean also that one who is, let's say, illiterate and ignorant of all those, yet follows the law of love, is justified? Both are true, right? It doesn't have to be either, right? And yes, does that help kind of that question of like, well, you know, do I then go through the Old Testament and write them all out and then try to keep them? Or what do I do here, right?
2: Yeah.
1: You know, and in a sense, you know, Christ suspends some of that through, you know, like when the woman's caught in adultery and the law stipulates, well, she should be stoned. Christ, you know, says, well, if you're without sin, cast the first stone. And he, you know, or in another place when he says, you've heard it said, thou shalt not commit adultery. But I say to you, he who looks at another with lust has committed adultery, right? So he, in a sense, expands the commandment, right? And you would say, mm-hmm. well, then who could keep it? And this is an important point that I need to make here. Ultimately, Isaac, neither you or I could view ourselves as perfect keepers of the commandments and the law of God. Right?
2: Clearly, yeah.
1: Yet there were in Israel those who felt and believed that they were. Because, for example, St. Peter says, nothing unclean has ever passed my lips. I mean, what he's saying is incredible. Or the young man who's asking Christ about salvation says, when questioned by God, you know, Jesus, how do you read the law? And he says, you know, do this. And the Lord says, okay. And then he says, you know, I've done these since my youth. How many of us could say we've even kept the commandments since our youth? But what was missing in all of that was, you know, this bigger understanding that ultimately the mercy of God, right, and the love of God and the grace of the Holy Spirit is what makes us perfect. right? It's really from above and not from below. I mean, that's the whole problem with Babylon. I mean, not Babel, is that we're attempting through the keeping of the laws to build our tower and draw God down to us, you know, and control what God does, you see? And that's not possible, nor is it effective, right? And so instead, as a Christian, we say, well, yes, I follow the commandments, I follow the law, I follow all that Christ has taught and did, and yet I come under the mercy, the grace, and the love of Christ when it comes to judgment, because none of us is faithful. Only he is.
2: Okay.
1: Helping?
2: Yeah, that was helpful.
1: You know, I have to say, you know, in a decade of getting questions, this is one of the more important ones that someone has asked. And our discussion is one of the more essential things for us to understand when it comes to our life in Christ. So thanks for calling and asking.
2: Yeah, you're welcome. Thanks for answering it.
1: You bet, Isaac. Well, God bless you, and we'll see you soon.
2: Thank you, Father. Yeah, see you soon.
1: Bye. Okay. Well, as Isaac drops off, that opens up a line for you at 1-855-237-2346. That's 1-855-AF Radio. We're going to go back out to the phones and take a call from Frank. Frank, welcome to the program.
3: Thank you, Father.
1: Frank, where are you calling from?
3: I'm calling from Oklahoma City.
1: Well, welcome to the program. I've been to Oklahoma City. I've been to an area, I think it was called the Brickyard or something like that. Does that sound familiar?
3: Yeah, Bricktown.
1: Bricktown. What's the deal there, Bricktown? I don't remember why it was called that. I mean, I know it's all in brick down there, but what's the deal?
3: Basically, a lot of old buildings that they kind of built up and made it kind of an entertainment place of the city.
1: So, got it. Yeah, there's like a AAA ball stadium down there or something. Is that right?
3: Yeah. Yes.
1: Well, I enjoyed my time there. Well, Frank, welcome to the program. What's your question?
3: Yeah, it's probably pretty simple. I haven't even been able to get to a parish yet, but my questions are threefold. It's can you tell me more about being Orthodox and what you believe in and why I should consider becoming Orthodox?
1: Well, I guess that's a question that could take many shows to answer, Frank, but I think what the Orthodox Church believes about itself, and that's an important phrase I'm using because it has to be tested by people, is that the Orthodox Church is the church of the apostles, right? And in keeping the teachings of Christ and faithfully transmitting the teachings of Christ, the Orthodox Church believes that it has faithfully proclaimed the fullness of the gospel to the people of God, okay? Now, that witness, that testimony, as I said, has to be tested. And let's say in the reverse, there are others who claim the same. So, for example, LDS, the Church of Latter-day Saints, claims the same thing. It says, through the revelation of Joseph Smith, this is Christ's true church on earth, and those who are in the Church of Latter-day Saints, Mormons, are saved, and those who are not saved, right? And so one has to test that claim, right? And the way that Orthodoxy goes about proclaiming that truth includes a, if you will, fullness of the repository and deposit of faith. So if you test it, you say, well, does Orthodoxy teach and preach what was taught and preached in the 5th century? Yes. And the 10th century? Yes. The 15th? How about in the 1st century, right? And so there's a level of historicity, right? There's a connectivity to the time of the apostles that, let's say, the Church of Latter-day Saints cannot claim, right? That's one way to understand the Orthodoxy's position about who we are, right? They say we're the full church, the true church of Christ, that Christ left one body of believers, and it is the Orthodox faith, right? And, you know, Roman Catholics believe the same, right? They believe that they are the apostolic church of Christ, right? The universal church. Is that, am I making sense there, Frank? Oh, did we lose Frank? We might have lost Frank.
3: Can you hear me?
1: Yep, can now, yep.
3: Yeah, you are making sense.
1: Yeah, and you know, and then there are the specific ways and teachings by which and through which the church expresses itself, you know? And for example, you may attend an Orthodox church and notice that the Sunday worship service is centered around the Eucharistic meal that is shared during the service, which is believed to be the resurrected body and blood of Christ shared in the bread and the wine. And that is an apostolic teaching. It's also a teaching in Scripture, right? It's something the church has taught and proclaimed for centuries. But then there are other things like, how is humanity saved? You know, what is sin? What are spiritual practices that Christ taught? For example, fasting, you know, and how does one fast? When does one fast? Or how does one pray? And what is the purpose of prayer? You know, all of those things and more round out what the Orthodox Church is and what the Orthodox Church teaches, right? And how the Orthodox Church lives. So it's not just making a claim. It's also found in the life of the church, right? In the sanctification of its members. Does that help?
3: Yes.
1: Yeah. And I would say, you know, to be fair, I mean, some people don't like this, you know, depending on where they stand. But there are, let's say, expressions of Christianity that are closer to Orthodoxy than others, right? And so, you know, if you were to look at most churches, let's say in the West, that are non-denominational, they're pretty different than Orthodoxy. As you move back in history and you get, let's say, to the Roman Catholic Church, you'll find a lot of similarities, yet some big differences, right? So dependent on what your background is, Frank, you might find Orthodoxy rather different, you know, and maybe even unusual, right? Almost like a different thing than you could have imagined.
3: Okay.
1: Versus something that feels a little bit familiar, right? And even, you know, feels maybe comfortable, right? But it can feel quite unusual to people who have grown up in something outside of it.
3: Okay.
1: Does that help?
3: Yes, thank you.
1: Yeah. Well, and just so you know, there's a couple of wonderful parishes that I know of right there in Oklahoma City. There's a big, beautiful church, St. George Antiochian, and then I think it's St. John's Greek Orthodox Church right there in Oklahoma City. So, you know, I know both of those communities would welcome you and help you understand more what Orthodoxy is and how one lives an Orthodox life.
3: Okay. I'll check those places out.
1: You're welcome. Thanks so much, Frank, for calling.
3: Thank you.
1: Okay, good night. Well, as Frank drops off, again, you'll listen to Orthodoxy Live here on Ancient Faith Radio. It's July 9th, and we're midway through the program. 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We're going to take a break, and we'll be back in just a few minutes.
0: Orthodoxy Live with Father Evan will be back in a moment. In the meantime, lines are open at 1-855-AF-RADIO. 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
1: Well, welcome back to the program, and boy, we opened up with two really incredible questions. For those of you who are tuning in tonight, maybe it's your first time, maybe you're a longtime listener, we do have something new going on, first time ever. We are streaming live on Ancient Faith Ministries YouTube channel. So if you're listening right now, but you want to also watch the show in progress, you can go to the YouTube channel for Ancient Faith Ministries. And same goes if you're listening to this program later as a recording and you're interested in, again, tuning into the studio. You know, for years now, I've kind of joked with people who have either reached out to me or, you know, I've met as I've been in and around the U.S. at different speaking engagements. And they'll say, you know, Father, when I come to Colorado, I want to swing by and stop into the studio. And I always tell them, well, the studio is the craft room down in the basement. And I had to do a little rearranging of the space. My children have grown older. My oldest now is 21. My youngest will be 12 here in just a few days. And so, you know, this is not so much a craft room anymore. At one time was, it was literally right behind me a table where they had all of their crafts laid out. And when we first started the show over a decade ago, I would clear out a little space with the, where they had been beating or pasting, and I'd pop down and do the show. As they grew older, my wife asked me, you know, could you, you know, transition that space? And so I cleaned it up, and now she uses this as a little workout room where she listens to the Bible. She does a Bible in a Year app and works out, you know, and so that's what this space is used for now. Speaking about being out and about, at the end of this month, I'm going to be in Phoenix, Arizona, at the National Antiochian Convention. If you're a listener who will be there, I hope to meet you. My two books, Toolkit for Spiritual Growth and Reclaiming the Great Commission, will be there and on sale. And if you want me to sign a copy, I'll be able to do that. I'll be offering two talks. One on Thursday night, one on Friday evening after Vespers there. Now, just a little plug. I know that you may have heard in the commercial break that there are two new books, one about Abba Moses. We recently completed some iconography in our church, and we depicted St. Moses the Egyptian, or St. Moses the Black, as he's sometimes known, on our walls. you need to know the saint, you need to know his story. What a great way to introduce him to maybe some teens or younger readers. So that's a great new book. And the second, the book by Father Freeman on shame, we do an annual retreat at our parish during Lent, and he came out before this book was published and gave a three-day retreat on his notes that he was using to compile the book. And all I can say is people were just really, it's hard to put in words the reaction they had. What an important book. Thank you, Father, for writing it. Important to pick that book up. All right. So again, you're listening to Orthodoxy Live here on Ancient Faith Radio, or you're watching Orthodoxy Live here on YouTube. And to get into the program, you can still do that in the last part of the show at 1-855-237-2346. One of the ways that people get to me is by writing emails at orthodoxylive@ancientfaith.com. Sometimes they write in at just ask@ancientfaith.com. That's a general email that goes to all of our live programs. 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Well, one of you took an opportunity to write in, and your question, this comes from Matthew, was on forgiveness, boundaries, and trust. And it's a longer question, but such an important one that I'm going to go ahead and read what you wrote, Matthew, for our listeners, and then do my best. There's several questions embedded in here. I don't know that I can get to all of them. Hello, Father Evan. I'm going to remain anonymous for this sensitive question, and forgive me, I didn't remember that first part, but I've only said the first name. Lots of Matthews will listen to the program. So I so enjoy your show and am learning so much about the church from you that I'm hoping to call in when I can. My question is complex, and I've lost some sleep over it. What does forgiveness towards someone who is unrepentant look like? Am I able to both truly forgive but also set and enforce boundaries to protect my family? To what extent does forgiveness imply continuation of relationship? All right, there's a lot just in that first paragraph. You've got three more. Let's try and address this opening paragraph. Okay, so when it comes to forgiveness towards someone who is unrepentant, let me say this, and I don't mean to oversimplify things, but it is no different than what forgiveness looks towards someone who is repentant. And that's, okay, you're saying, wait a minute, you know, big asterisk. What I mean here is that Christ does not qualify who we are to forgive. He doesn't say, look, you only need to forgive those who say they're sorry. You know, he kind of pushes this point by saying, if you love those who love you, what credit is that to you? Even sinners do the same, right? If you lend to those to whom you hope to receive as much in return, what credit is that to you? Even sinners do the same, right? But then he says, love your enemies and do good to those who spitefully treat you. So I think the question, you know, what does forgiveness towards someone who is unrepentant look like? In one way, we can say it looks the same. We are to forgive. And Christ puts it rather starkly. He says, we're to forgive from our hearts, right? Not just in a surfacey way, not just lip service, but really cleanse our hearts and forgive. Okay. Now, that doesn't mean that those who have broken boundaries or trust or are abusive, you know, we treat them with the same level of trust and openness that we did before. And so in that sense, you know, when someone is not sorry, when someone doesn't feel that what they did was wrong or hurtful, you know, we set up appropriate boundaries, right? So am I able to both truly forgive, but also set and enforce boundaries to protect my family? Absolutely. Right? And in times past, you may have heard me say, when I've spoken about, you know, how do we establish intimacy? Well, we need time, But we need three qualities. You know, we need to respect the person, love the person, and trust the person. And so if one of those things is missing, we don't have the level of intimacy or vulnerability we would with someone who we do have those qualities with. And so when someone is untrustworthy, when someone is not honorable, you know, someone we can't respect, then we don't allow them in. We do set up and enforce boundaries. And certainly when there's harm done, you know, so when you say, to what extent does forgiveness imply a continuation of relationship? It doesn't. You know, we are to love them, but we don't have to be in close relationship with them, right? Christ doesn't command us to do that, right? So this person in question has not sinned much against me directly, but has greatly damaged their relationship to my wife over years of abuse and manipulation, not showing any remorse or admission of a problem. Additionally, this person's pattern of behavior is not one I trust for my wife and young daughter to be around unharmed, both emotionally and physically. Well, there you go, right? And I would say, you know, you are united in marriage with your wife. And you and your wife have family with children, and this is a family unit, right? And you have a responsibility to be aware, right, of what's going on within your family. And if they, you know, let's say haven't necessarily hurt you, but they've hurt your wife, and potentially could harm your daughter, you have a responsibility to protect them. So you go on to say, I don't hold malice or vengeance toward them or demand anything. I do hold this mistrust. So there you go. You fit into the one of those three categories, right? The boundaries have been crossed so much that at this point we have broken contact. But I don't want to give up hope that even this person could see the light of Christ. Of course not. You know, three things abide. The ending of 1 Corinthians 13, famously, faith, hope, and love. Of the great, and of these, the greatest is love. Okay, that's what Paul wrote. What always, you know, we kind of skip over is that means in the kingdom of God, there is faith and hope. Obviously, there's love. And we all, you know, but we don't often think about hope as an eternal condition, right? And yet there it is in the writings of Paul. And, you know, we even have a word for Christ, Elpida, our hope. You know, so there are people who've been named hope, but ultimately that name is in reference to Christ. He is our hope, right? So in Christ, we hope for the reconciliation and the restoration of all. And I know that there is a Saint Hope, but that name refers to Christ, just like we would say wisdom. Wisdom refers to Christ, right? So is advocating for reasonable boundaries something I have the right to do? Absolutely, right? Absolutely. The church does not believe that, you know, the enforcing of boundaries is in any way wrong or sinful. You know, there are lots of boundaries in the church, aren't there? There's lots of ways in which we set up boundaries. I tell people this all the time. Let's say that, you know, come to know the value of the priesthood, and they sit with me in my office, and I say, well, keep in mind that there's an appropriate level of intimacy between you and I. You know, that's, I'm speaking to someone, right? And so some things are appropriate and other things are inappropriate. There are boundaries. There's boundaries to how the church communicates and practices and celebrates and offers the sacraments, right? They're not open to just anyone, anywhere, anytime. So for example, the church cannot celebrate a wedding during Lent. There's a boundary there. That's a time of fasting following the modality that Paul writes about, you know, when he speaks about the relationship between a husband and a wife. He knows that there's a time in which the sexual act is restricted in a family relationship of husband and wife. And there's no problem with that. He says, not forever, but for a time so that you might devote yourself to fasting and prayer. And we're in a time of fasting and prayer during Lent, and so we don't do weddings. So yes, enforcing a boundary is okay. Now, you write, I just feel very out of my depth. For the time being, I'm trying to get this person to talk to me, and I want to show them love by listening with peace and gentleness and prayer, of course. You know, if that's something you want to do, so be it. You don't have to. And you don't have to have the other person understand the boundary you are setting. There are a number of books about boundary setting, a number of resources online, both, you know, within, let's say, the mindset of the church. I'm thinking of the books by Father Joshua McCool. But also, we should say, from secular sources, and these are not bad things, you know, to reference, you know, Brené Brown, John Gottman, they write and teach on these things. And so you can feel a little bit more, let's say, you know, prepared and informed when it goes about setting a boundary. So what does the church teach for such situations? In a sense, I've been answering this all along. I hope to sincerely practice keeping no records of wrong and love in Christ's teachings on enemy love. Great. But all the scriptures on matters of forgiveness seem jumbled in my head. Please pray for my discernment. Well, look, I've said this many times on the program. Forgiveness is a process. It's not a, you know, snap my fingers and it's done. What I would say after, you know, 20 years of priestly ministry. I just celebrated this, gosh, hard to believe, June 15th, that I've been ordained for 20 years. 2 years as a deacon, 18 years as a priest, 20 years in priestly ministry. One of the things I've learned about forgiveness is that forgiveness begins with a clarification of our will. And someone might say, what are you talking about? Yeah, I want to forgive. I don't think that's a statement we should so quickly make. Yes, we want to forgive, but we should examine our will. Is our will ambivalent? Is it impaired? Is it jaded? You know, is there a matter of our own ego and the remembrance of wrong mixed in? Probably. So the purification, the clarification of our will to forgive is something that we need to do, and it takes time, right? It's not something we can do just overnight, right? At the same time, you know, deep hurts take longer. And one of the things that we have to do is remember not to get sticky with the hurt. And how does that occur? Well, when we pick it up and we start interacting with it, you know, when we tell others, right? When we regurgitate it in our own hearts and heads, you know, we need to ask God to help us expunge those things. And one of the things that the saints seem to say based on the scriptures is the remembrance of our own sin will help us set aside the sin of another. You know, it's based on Christ's teaching, very basic one, you know, where he says, why do you see the speck in your brother's eye and ignore the log in your own, right? So when we remember our own brokenness, when we remember our own sinfulness, when we remember that, it's a lot easier to ignore the problems of others, right? And we can't ignore the role our own ego and pride plays in this, right? Because when we're angered over the actions of another, that's our ego talking. That's our pride. This doesn't mean when someone does something wrong that, you know, if anger arises in us, that's not, and many times, especially if there's a moral or physical danger, that anger is not there to sort of alert us that there's something unsafe, right? So you finish with, I acknowledge my hypocrisy for this question because I too remain unchanged in many of my sins and do not listen to boundaries and seek my own benefit in all things. Yep. But that doesn't mean we don't pursue the good. You know, it doesn't mean that, well, you know, I'm not going to be able to get any better, so I should just, you know, not hold a standard for myself or for others. No, we're all a mixed bag, right? We're all in process. Only Christ is. The rest of us are in a state of becoming. And to say, you know, I am this or I am that is heresy. Right? I can't say I am love. And I cannot say I am mercy, but we can say God is merciful, God is loving. I'm in process. I'm learning to be more merciful. I'm learning to be more forgiving. I'm learning to be more loving. And at times I'm moving away from that, right? But hopefully, more often than not, I'm moving toward it, right? So you close. I appreciate your manner of patience and thoughtfulness to your listeners. Oh, that's very kind. Thank you. You've greatly cleared up my path into the church, and I am so grateful to God for you. Well, thank you so much. That's really sweet and kind. I appreciate it. Certainly, I acknowledge that by the grace of God, what I share has some benefit to others. Anyway, all right, let's keep going. I mean, people write in, and here's another question that came in from Ben. Ben writes in, "Hi, Father Evan. My son Elam, I think I pronounced that right, is approaching 7 years old." Wow. That's great. Congratulations. "And he's been asking some really good God questions," in quotes, as you put it, as he calls them. "Most recently, he asked why God chose to make Adam out of dirt. I gave him a mediocre response and told him I would reach out for your thoughts and if the church has anything to say about this. Thank you so much, and thank you for your show. It has been very encouraging and helpful." All right. So, you know, in my first book, Toolkit for Spiritual Growth, there's a phrase in that book that I repeat often: matter matters. God decided that he would create, and he created out of his love, and he formed the earth and the heavens, and then out of this universe of creation, of created matter, he formed humankind. And the word dirt is probably not quite right. What we could say is that he formed humanity out of the dust. And even dust, you know, and dust in English is something you clean up. You know, you sort of go around and, oh, my desk is dusty, or, you know, the kitchen counters, you know, back behind the toaster is dusty, or behind the coffee machine. So you clean it up and you rinse it out, right? That's not exactly quite what's being said here either. What I want you to have in mind is that there's creation and there's the things of the world. And those things are, if you will, not heavenly minded, but bound to the earth. This gets a little esoteric. out there. And then there are the things of the heavens, right? Let's say like the stars, right? The things above that are sublime and elegant and beautiful. And we're not, on the one hand, dismissing the things of the earth. We're just saying that there is a type of hierarchy here in order. And to say that humanity is created from the dust, it means that we are created from something that is not totally of the earth and not totally of the heavens, but somewhere in between. And in a sense, what the scriptures is hinting at is that humanity has the ability to sort of fall back down to the earth and be just earthly and be.

that do not have bodies. We call those beings the angels, asomatos, beings without a body. But they have will and reason. They have agency. They act and move and hear the commands of God, but they don't have bodies. So God could have created and left bodies out of it. He created beings without bodies, but he did something unique with humanity. He placed his spirit into flesh, into the material world. This is bananas. I mean, we just kind of pass over it a lot of times, but what God's doing here is really just what? It kind of blows the mind, right? And his intention was that unique mixture and blend of body and soul, body and spirit, would exist forever in that state. But our disobedience and the breaking of God's commandments breaks that state at the time of death. And so the body dissolves back into the elements of the earth, and the soul arises to either a state of temporary blessedness or a temporary state of judgment. And then in the second coming, those two, the body and the soul, are reunited, and humanity lives forever in that state of animated flesh. You know, Christ himself ascended in the body. And so this is something that, you know, Paul writes about, and how the angels struggled to comprehend what God was doing. You know, why is matter not understood as simply profane, mundane, and mortal, but rather something that is not profane, but sacred, not mundane, but sublime, and not mortal, but immortal, right? This body takes up immortality. St. Paul writes about this as well, as I think it's in Corinthians, 2 Corinthians, maybe 15. And so, yeah, this is the mystery of God. Why he chose to do this? You know, what is this mystery that concerns us human beings, as one of the hymns says it in the church? Why? Why did he do this? But it is what he did. And so grace and truth and the virtues, all of that is communicated in the flesh, right? Christ touches, Christ eats after he is raised from the dead. He uses matter to communicate his love, you know, by touching a leper, let's say. Great question from Elam. Tell him to keep up the God questions. And yeah, that's great. Well, you've spent an hour with me here on Ancient Faith Radio listening to Orthodoxy Live. I hope for those of you who were able to join the live YouTube stream, you've enjoyed that. And for those of you who will be listening later, you can go to the Ancient Faith Ministry YouTube channel and pick that up. Or always, you can do the traditional, I can't believe we're calling a podcast traditional, but now we are. 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Well, for Ancient Faith Radio and Orthodoxy Live, I'm Father Evan. Good night and God bless.

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1: This is Becoming a Healing Presence with Dr. Albert Rossi. In order to become a healing presence for others, we must first be healed ourselves through an active relationship with the great healer, Jesus Christ. Dr. Rossi is the resident clinical psychologist at St. Vladimir's Seminary.
2: This Saturday morning, as I prepare to live a Saturday, I am going to share a few thoughts with you that have been in my mind for the past few days. As many of you know from previous podcasts, Father Tom Hopko was a close friend of mine and often said to me, "Al, stay close to Jesus." And I do know that others would approach him and say, "Father Tom, give me a word, please." And he would say, "Stay close to Jesus." Well, I'd like to reflect with you a bit more on both sides of that. That is to say, what does it mean to stay close to Jesus? And what is involved with one person saying to another, "Give me a word, please." For me, stay close to Jesus means basically being aware of the actual presence of Jesus. Not just being aware of ideas, not just aware of some objective truth. Rather, stay close to Jesus means being aware that he is, alive and present and, for lack of a better word, a friend, because he said he would call us, his disciples, and us friends, and is influential in our lives. Not distantly up in iCloud, no. Rather, he's part of our very lives. This is a good place to add a song of my wife singing so beautifully. The song is "Will Love You As Much As Anybody Can." And that's what this is all about, being aware of Jesus and allowing him to love us. I'll also add at this moment that I personally usually don't have time to say the full Jesus prayer when I want to become aware of Jesus. So I simply say the single word, Jesus, and biblically we know that saying the word name brings the person, and that's according to Father Liv Gillet, who recommends that we say the single word Jesus as a short form of the Jesus prayer. In his book, On the Invocation of the Name Jesus,

0: So here's that song. That song can bring us into a softer place in our brains and in our hearts. So continuing, stay close to Jesus means aware, consciously aware of the relationship he has with us and we have with him. Granted, it does take a certain effort for me and no doubt for you, because we're children of Adam and Eve and prefer our own selfish ways. Okay. But we also can, you know, at least intermittently be aware of Jesus. Stay close to Jesus. And I'll say a word about the other side of this discussion, namely one human asking another, give me a word, please. And I would say that the actual place, how do I say, I'll have a better word than place, role of one human with another has nothing to do with it. It's all God. It's all Jesus Christ giving one human the awareness to ask the question and the other human to give a word. So I would have no problem asking a seminarian who would be decades younger than I, and so, either male or female, give me a word, please. And I don't doubt I would get a word from that person. I'd have no problem asking someone not on the radar screen of my associates and friends, but someone I would trust and know. I wouldn't just say it out of the blue, but give me a word, please. And I have no doubt that in general, that person would receive from God Almighty some, quote, word to give to me. Not long ago, I was having a lengthy conversation with an archbishop. And at the end, he said, you know, give me a word, please. Well, I know that, how do I say, it's a totally disbalanced relationship. He's a wonderful, holy, strong man of integrity. And who am I? So there was that. What did I say? I said to him, my father Hopkoff, and said to me, stay close to Jesus. So in a sense, I can say to myself and you can say to yourself, give me a word, please. And the word could be, stay close to Jesus. It's a very compact, powerful, thought-provoking, heart-provoking word. Because in a sense, it's easy. There's no person easier, sweeter, more loving to be with than Jesus. And on the other hand, it's difficult to do that because we are humans and have other things that we would prefer to be thinking about. So I'm making this podcast for myself, Al, stay close to Jesus, and for you, that we might become a little more adept, a little better with our consciousness, actually, how do I say, decision-making consciousness to stay close to Jesus. I know I'm stammering some and this doesn't make perfect sense. Okay. But it's the best I can do. So with that, I will stop and say, this is Dr. Rossi asking myself and yourself to support Ancient Faith Radio Ministries with our prayer and with our finances.
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0: It may, however, be said, I admit you have shown some reason to believe that a bishop such as Irenaeus, in whom it may be said with justice, that the streams of Eastern and Western traditional thought to some extent coalesce, unhesitatingly recognize the normality of the Roman See in the sphere of doctrine, and that he associated this characteristic with the fact of its origin from the primates of the apostolic band, namely Saints Peter and Paul, whose eminence was a guarantee of the integrity of its paradosis, that is, the deposit, its tradition. But can the same be said as to his attitude towards a claim by that see to exercise jurisdiction over other churches? Does not his generally acknowledged rebuke of Pope Victor I give a direct negative to the possibility that any such claim on the part of the Roman See in his time could be justified in virtue of a supposed legacy from a privilege of arbitration assigned to St. Peter? In answering these questions fairly, it will be useful in the first place to have before us the traditional account of Pope Victor's actions. The sources for it are to be found in the documents quoted by Eusebius and in the interpretation put upon them by him in his record of a controversy on the subject of paschal observance, which took place in the concluding years of the 2nd century. It has been inferred from these that about this time information had been received in Rome that some dissension existed in Asia on this question, whereupon Pope Victor recommended the holding of synods in different places to discuss the matter. As a result, with one exception, it was agreed that Easter should be kept on the Lord's Day, Sunday, and that on this day the Paschal fast should come to an end. The exception was the synod of the proconsular province of Asia, held under the presidency of Polycrates of Ephesus, which duly reported its decision to Pope Victor. It was to the effect that, as the churches of that province had always been accustomed to observe the 14th day of the Paschal month, it was, of course, for this reason that they were known later to their opponents as quartodecimans, that is, the keepers of the 14th. They proposed to continue this custom. As soon as Victor knew of this decision, he at once withdrew his communion from the recalcitrants and informed other churches of the action which he had taken. In some quarters, of which Irenaeus is thought to be typical, the news was received, according to the accepted view, with considerable dismay and even resentment. In fact, Irenaeus appears to have believed it to be his duty to utter an open protest. In the end, it is thought, the Pope either withdrew his excommunication in the face of such serious opposition, or else refrained from giving it final effect. In either case, it would seem that quartodecimanism gradually disappeared and was extinct even in Asia at the time of the Nicene Council. Considerable importance has been attached to the affair of Pope Victor I by historians, not less by those who assign a primitive origin to the Roman primacy than by those who deny it. That it should be capable of a diametrically opposed use as a controversial weapon is at least surprising, might in itself suggest that in some way the evidence had been misunderstood. Yet in spite of this obvious objection, the traditional view of the affair, which is demonstrably dependent on the trustworthiness of Eusebius, has gone on being repeated, till it has become part of the stock in trade of ecclesiastical historians. That is from Trevor Jalin's book, The Church and the Papacy, a Historical Study. I am your host, Professor Cyril Gary Jenkins. 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
1: Light Through the Past, a survey of church history. Dr. Cyril Gary Jenkins examines the course and development of the Orthodox Church, its struggles with heresy, the empire, and relations to other Christian bodies. Here's Dr. Jenkins.
0: Greetings, everyone. I thought I would once more look at the case of Pope Victor for a few reasons. One of them is because, quite frankly, I had spent about 30 hours from Wednesday morning until last evening, riding in my truck, as well as sharing meals and an adult beverage or two with my dear friend, William Ty. William is among my best friends, perhaps my best friend, as I have said before. Top of his class at Georgetown, 2 master's degrees in course at Yale, and then off to Cambridge for his PhD. He is a brilliant and a man of unquestionable memory of so many things. And people will often marvel at my memory. I marvel at Bill's. And so Bill and I rode out to the Touchstone Conference together. That is, we got up early in the morning on Wednesday, drove for some hours, stopping only for gas and the occasional bathroom break, and of course, coffee, until we got out to basically South Bend, Indiana. And there we stayed. After we had checked into the hotel, we went out for a meal, a rather nice and pleasant meal, and then we retired to bed. The next day we got up, we're in my vehicle, about 2.5 hours till we got to where we wanted to go, north of Chicago, Deerfield, Illinois, or Bannockburn, Illinois. Names seem to move back and forth. At Trinity International University, where the Touchstone Conference was held. Bill and I are both senior editors, Bill of some years, I have just some weeks, and I was incredibly happy to be there. And of course, everyone treats me wonderfully well. I had people coming up to me whom I had met years ago, most of the time at lectures I've given, and greeting me. And I'm just like, my good sir, my good lady, I wish I could remember you. And of course, talking to them for a while, it's like, okay, I think I do remember you. But having said all that, it was a very, very good conference, and more anon, meaning shortly, but everything ended at noon on Saturday. So it opened on Thursday evening, ended at Saturday. I had a table there for the St. Basil Society for Basilian Media. We sold many books. People really seemed to take to 2 of them. Presbytera Elizabeth Scott Turbo's memoir on her days in Tbilisi, Georgia in 1989, when the Russians cracked down on the Georgian freedom movement. Cracked down, rather, let's just say, unhappily, brutally, even. And about her days in the midst of that chaos. The other was Father Brian Patrick Mitchell's Christ is Truth, Truth is Christ, which effectively is a very good book for catechism. And I had people getting ready to, well, buy it for catechism. It is a very good book, I'm quite happy to say. I'm quite happy to say it's selling well. Having said all that, it began Thursday evening. It ended Saturday morning. After a very brief meal with some of the senior editors and some of the people who had given talks, Bill and I took off again, spent several hours till we got near Youngstown, Ohio. And in Youngstown, there is a parish church, St. Mark's, whose parish priest is Father Colin Baker. Father Colin had actually been attached to my parish back in those dreadful days of yore of COVID-dom, when fear and mania seemed to rule our nation. And Father Colin was one of 5 people at my parish for Pascha that year. Father Andrew Stephen Damick being one, Father Deacon Patrick Mayer being the other, my goddaughter, who was choir director then, Miss Sarah Friend, and myself. And so I went to see Father Colin. This is the second time we had done the same thing last year. He and his curia were incredibly open of arms and welcoming. They have a very growing parish. I will say that basically, if they keep growing at this pace, in about 3 years, he said, we are going to be going through some rather large renovations. They have other renovations they're doing already, kind of in preparation of this. They have, I mean, they have basically finished the icon project in their church. It is beautiful. It is wonderful. And then Bill and I continued our journey. We stopped at an Armenian-Georgian restaurant I gave the lady behind the counter a copy of Presbytera Elizabeth's book, and she just looked at it, and she said, thank you. She goes, I am actually Armenian. She goes, but everybody else who works here is Georgian. So I was happy to give them a copy of that, and hopefully it'll generate some more sales. Regardless, all of this to say, Bill and I had a very long talk. And of course, it is wide, wide ranging. And as I've mentioned before, the first time we met, we carried on a 4.5 hour conversation. And it has been going on ever since. And once in a while, there are a bit drags. But then one of us will think or something or the other, well, we needed to ask them. And off we go. And it is, of course, very, very wide ranging. Of course, we get around to the question of the papacy, because Bill is a papist. That is, Bill is a Catholic. And he is actually part of a Ukrainian Catholic Church. Bill actually far prefers the Eastern liturgy. And he's told me at times he is, well, very much a lover not only of the Eastern liturgy, of its development, of which he knows a great deal, as well as the Latin Mass, he knows a great deal. He knows a great deal about everything. But also that he is a keen lover of the theology of St. Cyril of Alexandria, as we all should be. Indeed, his second son is named Cyril. Now, we talked at length, of course, again about the papacy. This has been a conversation several times. I have confessed to Bill that I basically hold that the Pope of Rome had a prerogative. That is, he had a particular and peculiar teaching ministry. He had a magisterial authority. I think this is exactly what St. Irenaeus meant. And that indeed, because of the deposit left there by Peter and Paul, Rome ought to be that standard by which all is held. This was true for St. Irenaeus. Does it mean it is true at all times? Because the question is, what happens if Rome defects from this, which I, as an Orthodox, believe that it has? It has defected from this in two ways. It has defected from this in that it has stopped defending and teaching the faith as it should, meaning it has introduced things against the very nature of the church, in this case, the filioque. But it has defected from this, decayed from this, in that it has claimed for itself a prerogative it actually does not have, and therefore seeks a position it does not possess. Certainly, it does not possess it by nature of its authority handed over it from the tradition, even by Saints Peter and Paul. That is, an authority of jurisdiction. So this is where Bill and I will essentially disagree. I do not grant to Rome a jurisdictional authority. And you may ask me, well, what about its teaching authority? Well, on this, I don't hold Rome. I hold it as it has an authority, just as I hold that my bishop, my own bishop, has an authority. And all of us will say, roundly and clearly and truthfully, our bishops have a teaching authority. They have been given this by dint of their unity with the apostles, whom I hold, quite frankly, as bishops, that they possess the episcopal office, the office of oversight, and that this is passed on. It is true, the apostles were a distinct company. Saint Paul is numbered among them as one born out of due time. So there is a time of the apostles. And while the apostles are distinct, they are distinct as the foundation of the churches and of the church. But we've already seen the instance in Galatia, the instance from Galatians, the instance in Antioch, that Peter could decline from his duties. And what happens if he were to decline in an absolute way? Because the chrism of the gift of the episcopate given to a bishop at his consecration will never, ever, let us say, wipe out the basic human character of that individual so that somehow they are indefectible. and say that the gifts of God given in the bishopric does not mean that that bishop is therefore guarded from wandering off into sin or into error if they wish to reject, that is, the teaching of the church. And I basically would argue that this is what Rome has done. So what has become then of this gift? Is the church now bereft of this gift that God has given us in the magisterial authority of the Bishop of Rome? Left to it, obviously, because of the preeminence of its authority, having been founded by Saints Peter and Paul, the argument of Saint Irenaeus. And I would say no. And Rome itself, in one sense, has pointed out how this is. Rome itself has pointed out how this is, because when a pope dies, does the authority of the pope disappear? No. No, Rome says. When a pope dies, the authority held in the office of the pope defaults to the cardinal, that is, the chief clergy of Rome, and therefore they hold it until such time as the election of a new pope. And once that is done, the new pope possesses this. And so I would say that when the pope declined from its proper role within the church, this therefore, the power and the authority defaults to the bishops at large. Now, I'm going to return to the thing that I read from Jolin, but I'm first going to go back to the Touchstone Conference. And it was a, well, very much a wonderful, wonderful conference. And to that end, I'm going to read for you something that I got in the mail yesterday. And it happens that it came came early in the morning. That is several hours, not even 24 hours afterwards. And this is what it said. So I'm just going to read this brief email. Great and wonderful days. These are great and wonderful days in which to be alive. It is not a gloomy picture. It is a picture of the church in the midst of increasing opposition from the world. And therefore, live your lives in the full consciousness of this hour of testing and rally close to the heart of Christ. The Venerable Fulton Sheen, 1974. I'm continuing my reading. The Touchstone Conference took these great and wonderful days as its theme this weekend. And what a conference it was! The roster of speakers was a veritable who's who of Christian theologians, philosophers, poets, artists, and podcasters. Douglas Farrow, Hans Bersma, Paul Kingsnorth, Jonathan Pageau, Richard Rowland, R.V. Young, Matthew Crawford, Rod Dreher, and C.R. Wiley. My head is much too full of the talks we heard and the conversations that followed to process much more than that we are on the right track with our poetry in the Dragon Common Room. And we have a long journey ahead. I handed out lots of cards to help people find us again. Bought books that will certainly become fodder for our future episodes in the Mosaic Ark. And collected contacts and information about exciting developments in Christian schooling. The author continues. My primary impression, however, is one that should cheer old and young alike. Just as the speakers this year were all men, so the audience was full of men, young and old, there to share stories of their adventures and encourage each other to become better, more Christian men. I don't think the planters meant it to turn out this way, but as one of the ladies sitting in the back and enjoying the men's deep dive into questions of masculinity and courage, craftsmanship and miracle, I was heartened. The best moments for me came at the very end in the panel discussion led by Chris Wiley, when the topic turned to the contrast between the machine in whose coils we find ourselves ever more entwined, as Paul Kingsnorth described it, and the cathedral evoked by Rod Dreher in his meditation on participating in this summer's pilgrimage to Chartres. I thought immediately of Henry Adams' invocation of the Virgin as answer to the dynamo following his visit to the Paris Exposition of 1900 and its celebration of industrial progress. Quote, all the steam in the world could not, like the Virgin, build Chartres Cathedral. End quote. We've been here before. Our Lady knows the way. And that was from Rachel Fulton Brown, who is a professor at the University of Chicago in medieval history, a former speaker at Touchstone, and it was very good. And that was her thoughts on the conference. And I don't know that I'm going to improve very, very much on that. And I actually had two lengthier conversations with Rachel. We had mutual contacts. I actually sent her students, and she had a and she was full. She's just full. And if you look up her podcast, The Dragon Common Room, that they are long form things. She had one 3 hours long, and I actually mentioned this to her about how Newton ruined everything. It's worth looking up. And at that point, you've actually got to kind of build up what you're doing to it. For it. Anyway, they're very good, and I read that because I saw that it was in my inbox. I get her Substack. I immediately forwarded it to the other editors. And so, again, as she noted, one of the things about Touchstone, and to me, this probably was the best conference. Last year was kind of dour, almost dark and gloomy. This was, yes, things are tough. This is not the pleasant time to be alive, though I do tell my students, Rome is always burning. Therefore, always be ready. Always be virtuous. But that, you know, we know the way forward. We know what we've got to do. And all of these talks were very, very good. And the four of the talks this year were by Orthodox speakers. I think this is the most Orthodox speakers in number, Orthodox with a capital O, that Touchstone has had. Richard Rowland, Jonathan Pageau, Paul Kingsnorth, Rod Dreher. Rod's was very good. And I do have to say, Richard Rowland's was very good. Now, of course, I can be saying that because Richard actually says, I said to him while we were there about trying to cut things out of my life, Richard is like, well, you have to keep up the podcast just for me, meaning this podcast. So Richard, I shall manfully take up the call, fill in the breach, right? At one point, as I told Bill, someone said something about, you know, willing to stand up for hearth and home. And I was almost ready to jump up and scream out. And what a better way to die than facing fearful odds for the ashes of your father and the temples of your gods, which is a line from Horatio at the Gate by Macaulay. And, you know, the whole idea of standing up for Christianity and for those things, the beauty, the goodness, the truth that Christianity has defended and that Christianity has given us. Rod Dreher made the point, people will die to defend Chartres Cathedral. That's what it elicits in you. Nobody's going to die for Walmart. Nobody's going to die for Costco, right? And so this is kind of the encouragement was there. Eighth Day Books was there. In some sense, just coming for Eighth Day Books, of which I will confess, I gave them a good bit of my money. Not a lot, but a good bit. They don't sell things at discount, those Eighth Day Books. Not like Basilian Media and Publishing, which we did discount our books for people who were there. Now, because I've actually droned on about this, I do need to get to this passage that I just read to you. And what in the world is Jolin saying? Jolin was the priest vicar of St. Thomas the Martyr Church in Oxford. And I knew one of the more recent vicars there, namely Father John Hunnick. Both of these men were what were called Anglo-Catholics, very high church Anglicans. People who essentially would say that fundamentally the Reformation was a mistake. That is, a mistake, an incredible mistake, with respect to their most broad answers to the problems of the late medieval church. They were not wrong that there were problems in the late medieval church. They were wrong in how they went about to try to correct them. And so this was the Oxford movement, or sometimes called the Tractarians, those people who followed Keble, Pusey, John Henry Newman. And Father John was what would have been called a papalist. That is, he actually thought the Church of England should have returned to the fold of Rome. But Jolland was not among them. I will mention another papalist among the Anglo-Catholics, and that was Dom Gregory Dix. So Father John is not some aberration among these Anglo-Catholics. But Jolland's book, it is a very, very good book. And the Catholic apologist, Eric Abera, basically talks about his great admiration for this book, that even though Jolland rejects the papal claims, ultimately, he says he's incredibly fair with the sources. And in this particular instance, we're looking at the question of Pope St. Victor, Pope Victor I. And Jolland's interpretation of the facts essentially is that what Pope St. Victor did was not really that we overread what is going on in Eusebius. And in reading Eusebius, what we end up doing is somehow thinking that, oh, Eusebius gives us these answers by Polycratus of Ephesus about the Quartus Decimum affair, and that, you know, then we have this kind of sequel of these bishops who object to what Victor has done, chief among them Irenaeus. It's Irenaeus that he quotes at length, does Eusebius. And so what Jolland says is that in the end, Victor really isn't excommunicating Proconsular Asia. Proconsular Asia is different than Asia. Proconsular Asia just means Western, and particularly Southwestern Asia Minor, Smyrna, Ephesus, right? Because it's Polycrates, who is the bishop of Ephesus, that summons all the bishops, and there they make their decision and communicate that. For Jolland, the point is that it really is a matter of people at Rome. It wasn't an inter-diocesan question. It was an intra-diocesan question. And that what Pope Victor was doing was simply looking at the people from Asia Minor who were celebrating Pascha on the 14th of the Jewish Passover month. That whenever the 14th of the Jewish Passover month fell, that's when they would celebrate Pascha. That is, it would align exactly with the Jewish holiday. And this could happen on a Sunday, it could happen on a Tuesday or a Thursday, right? And Irenaeus, even though he comes from that land, that area of the world, that region, right? He was from Smyrna. He basically says that he agrees, yes, we should observe the ending of the fast and the observing of Pascha on a Sunday. Now, what he's saying then, Irenaeus, what Jolland is saying, Irenaeus, is you shouldn't excommunicate these people for following this rule, even though they are in your own diocese. Because after all, says Irenaeus, when Anacletus played host to Polycarp, they decided not to get into a tiff about this. All right, so I mentioned all of this last week. And so Jolland is saying that no. Victor did not excommunicate Asia Minor. It was a matter within his own diocese of these people. And of course, then this raises, the problem. Now, one of the people who respond to this is an individual who was writing for the Theological Quarterly, a gentleman that I had mentioned previously, namely James F. McHugh, Lehigh University, published in the Theological Quarterly. And McHugh basically thinks that what Jolland is saying makes a lot of sense and probably makes more sense than anything else. But he also says that even if we don't accept Jolland's argument that this basically doesn't say one way or the other whether there's papal primacy in the second century, he goes on to say that even if we accepted this, in other words, it wasn't a matter of the Pope excommunicating proconsular Asia, but instead simply excommunicating those people from proconsular Asia that were in Rome. And then he says, if this is so, he says, this doesn't speak one way or the other. These people, these other bishops objecting to this, were simply saying, you know, you shouldn't really do this. But he says, but he's actually going to say, but I don't know that I accept that, McHugh is saying. What it's really saying, says McHugh, is that when Victor does this, he is simply acting as one bishop breaking communion with another bishop, which McHugh notes, not only in the second century, but even in the third century, this happens. And it happens between bishops who are not under Rome, right? Who are not under Rome, right? Tertullian and Cyprian or Cyprian, they also go out of their way to question whether Rome has this authority. And here could be pseudo-Tertullian, I should note this. So given this, what we have in this instance, right, we can look at it in several different ways because, quite frankly, as all of them admit, Eusebius is not necessarily clear. John seems to think that what Eusebius is trying to do is trying to justify by this action how the church acts synodally, as Nicaea is acting synodally. And therefore, this is something that's going on with respect to what is then happening. Eusebius looking back over the records saying, oh, yes, as synodally, we can do these things. Synods have power, though, you know, it's not the Bishop of Rome who always is running these synods. And there's no real evidence about the Bishop of Rome running the synod in Nicaea, though Roman reps were there. So to recap, everything that's going on here, right, Jolland is basically saying this gives no comfort to either side of the argument, is Jolland's point. And Jolland eventually comes down on the side that he does not accept the papal claims of universal jurisdiction. And so we have that. We have McHugh, who also is going to say largely the same thing, though in this instance, it is not the Pope acting as universal arbiter of all things. It is the Pope instead acting as the bishop of his diocese with respect to not recognizing another diocese and then being told this is beyond the questions of peace and actually beyond your ability to answer them and why the objections. Now, Orthodoxy and Education is coming up. It'll be the only link in the queue. That is, underneath the show notes, that will appear on the Ancient Faith webpage where this goes. Most of you don't get your podcast directly from Ancient Faith, so therefore you can find this there and have at it, as it were. But that's where it is. If you need more information than what is on that link, let me know. And having said all that, oh, and I should also thank you for those of you who have sent me happy congratulations upon being appointed a senior editor of Touchstone. I haven't gotten a chance to answer all of them, but I thank you all the same for your congratulations. Your listening to the podcast means an immense amount to me. I enjoy doing this, and I have all things being cut away, right? This will be one of the last things that gets cut away, right? Duty to marriage, duty to my parish. They will be the last things, right? Those are the things I'm hanging on to upon my deathbed. Other things can go, and this may be the last of them. Teaching, I can let that go. Writing, that I can let that go. Book editing, I can let that go. Even senior editing for Touchstone, that I can let go. This, I enjoy this too much. And I think that this is what God has given me to do. Anyway, thank you all for your patience in letting me go off on a wild aside about my wild adventures with Bill Tye off into the unwild world, well, depending how you think about it, of the Touchstone Conference. I encourage you all to attend. It's actually moving to a different site, and I will tell you where this site is. I don't even know who the speakers are. We don't even have yet what is going to be the topic of the conference, but it's moving to a larger venue, and I will let you all know about it when I know about it. That is, you can save the date. It'll be the same weekend next year as this past weekend. Regardless, as always, our bumper music is by Johann Sebastian Bach, and this is a listener-supported podcast of Ancient Faith Ministries.
1: 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Dr. Cyril Gary Jenkins is the director of the Center for Orthodox Thought and Culture, the editor of the Basilian Journal, the co-editor-in-chief of the Rule of Faith Journal, and a member of St. Paul Orthodox Church in Emmaus, Pennsylvania. This has been a listener-supported presentation of Ancient Faith Radio. Welcome to Eastern Christian Insights with Father Philip LeMasters. Homilies from St. Luke Orthodox Church in Abilene, Texas. Father Philip is a professor of religion and the director of the Honors Program at McMurray University. Here he is with today's homily.
2: In the name of the Father, and of the Son, and of the Holy Spirit. Amen. If you're like me, there are times when you become pretty worried or upset over matters of very little importance. It often doesn't take much to punch our buttons because we base our sense of self and well-being, as well as our hopes for the future, on illusions that cannot fulfill or satisfy them. Due to our darkened spiritual vision, we do not see ourselves, our relationships with other people, or where we stand before the Lord very clearly. When the inevitable challenges of life cause us to catch even a small glimpse of these uncomfortable truths, we usually don't like it very much, and we can easily start to sink in the churning sea of our own passions. Today's gospel lesson provides a vivid example of what happens when we attempt to ground ourselves on the weak foundation of such illusions. St. Peter began to sink like a stone in a raging sea when he turned his focus from entrusting himself to the Lord to being overcome with fear about where he stood in relation to the wind and the waves. By his own nature and ability, there was simply no way that Peter could have avoided drowning. But he called out, "Lord, save me." That is precisely what Christ did by reaching out to Peter and rescuing him as he said, "O man of little faith, why did you doubt?" The stress of the storm revealed the weakness of Peter's faith, which is not surprising because he had gotten himself into this dangerous situation by foolishly putting the Lord to the test, saying, "Lord, if it is you, bid me come to you on the water." By his lack of humble trust, Peter literally got himself in well over his head. He had to learn the hard way that he had no other foundation, no other basis or hope for his life than Jesus Christ. If left to his own devices, he would have sunk like a stone as he descended into the darkness of a watery, dark grave. And that's a destination completely different from the one to which our Lord calls us. The God-man came to transfigure us in holiness with his gracious divine energies as the distinct persons he created us to become. The Savior called his disciples to be perfect as your heavenly Father is perfect. He cited the Psalms, "You are gods, and all of you are children of the Most High." While we remain human beings by nature, Christ enables us to become like him by our personal participation in his grace. That is why theosis is an eternal process, for God's holiness is truly infinite. We can never claim to have checked off that box and become ready for some greater vocation, for there simply is no greater vocation. Our calling does not confirm our proud insistence that we are isolated individuals looking for fulfillment on our own terms, whether in religion or anything else, but instead challenges us to become persons united in love with the Lord and with one another as members of his body, the Church. We become more fully our true selves, not in self-centered isolation, but in relationship with him and all who bear his image and likeness. The contrast between humanity left to our own devices in this world of corruption and the Savior's restoration and fulfillment of our humanity is starker than the difference between night and day. It is truly the difference between death and life, between sinking to the bottom of a dark sea of sin and becoming resplendent with the radiant glory of God. Our Lord has conquered death, Hades, and the tomb in his glorious resurrection on the third day. His divine glory has flooded even the darkest abyss, even the most tragic and painful pits of despair into which we can fall. He has liberated us from slavery to the fear of death as the God-man who shares his restoration of the human person in the divine image and likeness with weak, fearful, anxious, and confused people like you and me. When we reach out to him with faith from the depths of our hearts, as Peter did when he began to sink, he will rescue us as we open our darkened souls to receive his healing light. Instead of remaining captive to our self-centered desires and proud illusions, we must enter into the blessed life of the kingdom of the Lord who reigns from his cross and empty tomb, even as we live in this world of corruption. Now, that certainly does not mean that all our problems will disappear or that we will get all that we want in this life on our own terms. It doesn't mean that at all, as the difficult struggles of the martyrs, confessors, and other saints so clearly demonstrate. It does mean, however, that even our most difficult and painful circumstances present opportunities to grow in embracing Christ as the very foundation of our life, as we learn not to entrust our souls to anything or anyone else. That is how we will find liberation from slavery to the fear of death.

0: may appear, they cannot keep us from sinking under the weight of our own sins. The cross of Christ remains a sign of contradiction to the fallen powers of this world, which are all too happy to shout, "Crucify him! Crucify him!" whenever they believe it serves their interests. The darkness roots so deeply within us all, both personally and collectively, and nothing but the brilliant glory of the Lord can overcome it. Whether we know it or not, we inevitably sink like stones into the abyss whenever we make anything or anyone else, including our own vain imaginations of whatever kind, the foundation of our lives. All good things have their place in God's creation, and we should despise none of them. But we will not fully embrace the healing of the new Adam until we ground every dimension of our life on Him, the one true foundation. As St. Paul teaches, we are by no means self-made or self-sustaining. Our true identity is not a function of any merely human accomplishment, ability, or affiliation. Instead, we are God's fellow workers, God's field, God's building, God's temple. God's Spirit dwells in you. Christ has made us members of His own body, the Church. The very foundation of our life, of our identity, and of our hope is in Him, not in our achievements, possessions, personality traits, or any other characteristic. In order to avoid sinking like stones amidst the raging seas of our lives, we must mindfully turn away from our obsessive illusions about the importance of our own individuality or the uniqueness of any group to which we belong. Otherwise, we will entrust ourselves to that which cannot sustain us and which most definitely cannot lift us up from the ultimate despair of the grave. We will then become just like Peter as we turn away from humble trust in the Savior and succumb to the wind and waves of worry, fear, and other inflamed passions that we know all too well. Let us then remain constantly on guard against the temptation to entrust the meaning and purpose of our lives to anything or anyone other than the Lord. There is no way to do that without cultivating the habits of daily prayer, self-denial for the sake of others, and mindful protection of our hearts from thoughts and desires that fuel our passions. The next time that you get out of sorts about some small matter, redirect that energy to fuel humble, focused prayer to the Lord as Peter did, saying, "Lord, save me." He alone can raise us up from drowning in the dark sea of our passions. In the name of the Father, and of the Son, and of the Holy Spirit. Amen.
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1: Healing the Unresolved, Putting the Past in the Past. Father Joshua McCool guides those who have suffered painful experiences and continue to live in shame and isolation as a result of these hardships. Father Joshua is the author of Healing Your Wounded Soul, Growing from Pain to Peace, and also Healing Work, Giving Humanity a Second Chance, both published by Ancient Faith Publishing, and is also a licensed counselor in the state of Pennsylvania. Here he is with today's program.
2: Hello, listeners, and welcome back to another episode of Healing the Unresolved, Putting the Past in the Past. Today, we're going to be taking a break from answering questions and kind of offering a brief reflection on the healing work, especially with regards to what it has to do with where we are presently in the liturgical calendar, right? So last Sunday, we just commemorated St. Gregory Palamas, right? And this Sunday coming up, we're going to be commemorating the cross, right? And of course, St. Gregory Palamas was one of the great ascetics in the church. You know, he was an Athenite monk. You know, he was born in the late 1200s and, you know, passed away in the mid 1300s. And in addition, of course, he later became the Archbishop of Thessaloniki later in his life. But, you know, among other things, he articulated in more depth the difference between, you know, God's energies and his essence, right? And so he really helped explain how theology can be lived and experienced daily, right? And of course that, you know, we know God, we can't know God in his essence, but through his energies, through the activities of the Holy Spirit, right? And some might say, well, what does that have to do with the healing work? We'll get to that, right? You know, we wanted to discuss today how the healing work can increase our opportunities to interact with God's energies and even profoundly deepen our ascetical life, right? And we're also going to tie it into the cross as well, right? So many, you know, might view their painful experiences as a liability or handicap to their spiritual life. They might even, in moments of temptation, you know, have moments of regret where they say, man, if only I hadn't had this experience, I could be doing this or I could be doing that, or I wouldn't be struggling with this or I wouldn't be struggling with that. And that's tragic, right? Because as we will see, our experiences that were rather painful that some may have passed through indeed are not liabilities or handicaps at all, but quite the opposite, okay? And so these experiences that we might be tempted to lament are in fact actually a shortcut or a pathway to greater spiritual depths, discipline, insight, resilience, wisdom, and knowledge, okay? We are taught in the Orthodox Church to not peek too much beyond the veil, so to speak, but rather to embrace mystery and to trust, you know? But, you know, it's inevitable with the healing work that we're going to be humbled, right? The healing work can be incredibly humbling. And as a result of that humility that comes with having suffered through painful experiences, we might find that we catch some extra glimpses, if you will, none that we sought after deliberately, but just naturally come with humility. The more humble we are, the more our heart is found to be receptive to interacting with the activity of the Holy Spirit. Okay? And so, and of course, when we're having to do the healing work, that means we've suffered. And suffering can be a profound source of humility, right? And so the healing work is a profound act of carrying our cross as well, which of course is commemorated this Sunday. As Christ said, "He who desires to come after me, let him deny himself, take up his cross, and follow me." And so the healing work is the ultimate act of self-denial. How so, one might ask? You know, it is because rather than just go through life on autopilot, angry, acting out, projecting onto others, you know, letting our transferences go unchecked with no accountability, and even worse, reenacting on others what was done to us. Rather than do that, we give a profound no, right? A massive existential no, that I'm not going to do that. And so it kind of looks like this, the taking up of the cross and the healing work. I didn't ask for this to happen, but it did. And it wasn't my fault, but yet I still suffer. Nor is it the fault of the rest of humanity. They are innocent. So I will accept this and work towards reversing it, but keeping the good gained from it, such as wisdom, resilience, etc., but I will not allow it to affect others. Okay? And of course, you know, because when we don't do this and we just go through life acting out, afraid and angry, we in essence are putting our cross on others. It becomes their burden. It's as though we're putting our cross on their shoulders. You know, how tragic, you know? But the taking up of the cross, how the healing work is the taking up of the cross is when we say profoundly and existentially, this wasn't my fault, but I will do the work regardless. Kind of like Christ, right? Christ was innocent, but he carried his cross for our transgressions. See? You see the similarity there. So it's very powerful and even heroic, if you will, okay? And so the healing work is serious cross-carrying business, and it's filled with self-denial, okay? And so the mere act of sitting with what's within, looking within, understanding how things affected us, you know, and how they play out in our present life, hones our ascetical skills. It sharpens them, you know, like the ascetics in the deserts who sat for days or hours or weeks studying their own inner processes, gaining knowledge so they might avoid sin and be more well-pleasing to God, right? And even, you know, the act of grieving, which inevitably we have to do in the healing work, alone weakens our attachment to this world. You see, when we go through grief, it's a profound dose of, wow, this is not it. This world is not all it's cracked up to be. This is not it. And it allows, it's a, you know, grief acts as a signpost pointing away from this world and directing us towards God, towards something better, towards the kingdom of God. So the grief that comes with the healing path and the healing work actually weakens our attachment to this world, right? And so, you know, the continuous work also of focusing to separate the past and the present also helps us with a healthy spiritual vigilance. And we get good at catching ourselves, you see? Because when we're on doing the healing work, we always have to work on catching ourselves when the past kind of bleeds into the present and catching ourselves and reversing that. And that teaches us the skills of a healthy vigilance, not hypervigilance, but a spiritual vigilance, a watchfulness that has a ripple effect on the rest of our spiritual life. We get very good at catching things, you see? And so this improves our ability to think before we act or before we speak. And it's also profoundly humbling when, you know, we're working with this vigilance and we're catching ourselves and trying to keep the past separate from the present, because we realize, wow, you know, this, I got so upset about something, and now I realize it wasn't them, it wasn't the other person, it was me. And anyone who's on the healing path has had many experiences like that. And yes, they sting, but it's incredibly liberating. It's a wonderful dose of humility. And so this is another one of the many ascetical benefits of the healing work. But also, of course, it deepens our empathy and our compassion that not everybody has. You know, there are some out there that have incredible knowledge and zeal, but they, quite frankly, are as cold as ice, right? They have a hard time kind of connecting with people, you know? And so through having suffered ourselves, You know, it deepens our ability to connect with others and help other people. As they say, there's a mantra in the counseling field, we can only take others as deep as we ourselves have gone. Okay? And so, as we learn, as we gain insight and self-awareness, coupled with humility, right, and suffering, you know, and love, we act and then we change. In other words, we transfigure. The healing work is a blessed and unique path on the slope of Mount Tabor, right? And not all take it. Not all have the opportunity, because not everybody has suffered those painful experiences. And so as we see, there is a profound silver lining to our difficult histories and experiences. Okay? And so I just wanted to offer that brief reflection. And, you know, it's always important to be reminded of how this healing work fits in our spiritual life. It's not outside of it. It's not something separate. And God forbid, it's certainly not something contrary to it. But it actually enhances our spiritual life. And it can really, as painful as it is, it sometimes can act as an efficient shortcut to some of these virtues, if you will. And so to everyone out there listening, we don't ever want to have shame about our struggles. You see, and these type of struggles are not a sin. So to everyone out there, make sure we're not confessing it. You know, sometimes in confession, people will confess their struggles like it's a sin, you know, and it's not a sin to suffer. And it's not a sin to feel sad sometimes. We've got to be real careful with that, okay? God would feel compassion for us, okay? He loves us, right? And so this healing work is, it's a special grace, if you will, right? And it really opens up the door to humility and to all the wonderful things that we just spoke about, all right? And so to everyone out there, we're almost at the halfway point of great and holy Lent. And have a blessed weekend.
1: 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Putting the past in the past with Father Joshua McCool. Father Joshua is the Dean of St. George Cathedral in Pittsburgh, Pennsylvania, and a licensed counselor. 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That is askfrjoshua@ancientfaith.com. 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
3: Come and study the Holy Scriptures with us as Father Stephen DeYoung teaches verse by verse on the podcast The Whole Counsel of God. Father Stephen holds a PhD in Biblical Studies and is an Orthodox priest serving at Archangel Gabriel Orthodox Church in Lafayette, Louisiana.
4: Verse 17, again the Lord spoke to Moses saying, "Speak to Aaron and his sons, saying, Now this is the law of the sin offering. The place where the whole burnt offering is killed, they shall kill the sin offering before the Lord. It is most holy." So this is the one thing, remember, that we've been told about killing. Not how, but we've been told where. There's a particular place. But other than that, "The priest who offers it shall eat it, in a holy place it shall be eaten, in the court of the tabernacle of testimony. Everyone who touches its flesh shall be sanctified. And if some of its blood might have been sprinkled on any garment, you shall wash that on which it was sprinkled in a holy place. But the earthen vessel in which it is boiled shall be broken. And if it is boiled in a bronze pot, it shall be both scoured and rinsed in water. Every male among the priests shall eat it, it is most holy. But no sin offering whose blood may have been brought into the tabernacle of testimony to make atonement in the holy place shall be eaten. It shall be burned in the fire." We'll get to that a little later, to those offerings. We haven't been told a lot about those offerings yet, but this is predicting chapter 16. So, this is now talking about, for the priest's perspective, the sin offering comes, they get a portion of that. It's not a whole burnt offering. So they get a portion of that to eat. That's meat. Obviously, you cook it. You don't eat it raw. And the way they cooked it at that time was by boiling, right? So they're boiling it in a pot. And they're making the point that that meat, because it's part of the sacrifice, is holy.
5: Right.
4: And so the pot that you cook it in, if it's an earthen pot, you cook it in it, then you break it.
5: Right.
4: Pottery was kind of disposable in the ancient world. If you ever watch footage from an archaeological expedition, just potsherds everywhere. Right. Potsherds everywhere. And in cities in the ancient world, there were potsherds everywhere. When you get to like the Greeks used shards of pottery like scratch paper. We have, because we found them, we found all these notes, right? If somebody needed to write down a note, they just grab some piece of broken pottery laying around and like scratch into it or write on it, right? With paint to make a note. And when they voted during the brief period of democracy, which wasn't democracy the way we think of it, but in Athens, that's what they use. They use potsherds. In fact, here's a fun fact. You'll learn at least one thing tonight. The Greek word for a potsherd is ostraka, and that's where we get the word ostracize. So to ostracize someone was effectively to vote them off the island, like to vote them out of the city-state, to banish them. And they would take the vote on potsherds, on ostraka. So to ostracize somebody, that's where it comes from, was to everybody writes their name on the potsherd. And then if you get too many votes, you're chucked out. But so, yeah. So the idea of breaking an earthen vet, like, they were basically disposable. You could make them pretty quickly. They dried pretty quickly. In most cases, now there's separate categories of pottery that are more or less ornate, some that are set aside for sacred, but usually the stuff that was for sacred usage would be made out of metal, right? Earthenware vessels were your everyday stuff, not your fine china, right? In modern terms, right? But they're very disposable and all that kind of thing. So this isn't like, oh no, you have to break the pot, right? This is, you know, this is like, oh, if you use a paper plate for that, you have to burn it, right? It's sort of more that level. Or the way we burn certain things made of paper that are sacred things when we dispose of them. It's more like that. Obviously, metal vessel, you can't just smash it. You can't just dispose of it. So it gets cleaned very thoroughly. It gets scrubbed out. And this is still what we do. I know you don't see it, but after I consume what's left of the Eucharist, right, the whole chalice gets rinsed, washed out, cleaned out, scrubbed out, right, after the fact. There's also the note here about incidental contact with blood, right, that has to be washed and let dry in a holy place, right? This is also something we still practice, right? So something, for example, if there's a towel at a baptism, right, that gets holy water on it, baptismal water is holy, that gets washed and then hung out to dry over a place where people don't step and walk and that kind of thing. The water goes back into the ground. If I get, well, when I wash my vestments in general, the way to wash vestments or to wash the communion cloth, because it can and probably does have blood on it, is it gets washed, it gets hung out over the ground, right, in a place where people don't walk. That same kind of thing. Yeah. For that same reason, right? Like that's the same procedure that we're following from back in the Torah. Let's forge on into chapter 7. Chapter 7, verse 1. Now this is the law of the trespass offering of the ram. It is most holy. In the place where they kill the whole burnt offering, they shall kill the ram of the trespass offering before the Lord. And its blood he shall pour all around the base of the altar. He shall then offer from it all its fat, the fat tail, the fat that covers the entrails, and all the fat above the entrails, the two kidneys and the fat on them by the flanks, and the fatty lobe attached to the liver above the kidneys he shall remove. Then the priest shall offer them on the altar of burnt offering to the Lord. It is a trespass offering. Okay, so that's repeat of what we heard before, right? Now we're going to get some more specific priestly instructions like we've been getting. Every male among the priests may eat these things. It shall be eaten in a holy place, it is most holy. The trespass offering is like the sin offering. There is one law for them both. The priest who makes atonement with it shall have it. Meaning, if you're the priest who's called upon to offer it, right, sort of you get first pick, right? Notice it said may eat it, so he can share it, etc., right? But this is sort of dealing within the priesthood, the distribution. Now, the priest who offers a man's whole burnt offering shall have for himself the skin of the whole burnt offering he offered. That's for a trespass offering. So if it's a whole burnt offering, he gets the skin. Yay. But that's actually obviously useful because the Levites don't just need food, right? You got to make tents out of something, got to make clothing out of something, right? And vellum as a writing medium, right? So this is very practical. Also, every grain offering made in the oven and all that is made on the grate or in a frying pan shall be the priest who offers it. Notice these are grain offerings that are trespass offerings. Every grain offering, whether prepared with or without oil, shall belong to all the sons of Aaron, to one as much as the other. Okay? So those are shared. Verse 11, this is the law of the sacrifice of the peace offering, which he shall offer to the Lord. If he should offer it for a thanksgiving, he shall offer with the sacrifice of thanksgiving loaves of fine flour mixed with oil, and unleavened cakes smeared with oil, and fine flour kneaded with oil. So remember, there are a couple different kinds of peace offerings. The one that's offered for a thanksgiving is offered after the fact, right? So sort of relationships have been restored, restitution has been made, and so now we make an offer of thanksgiving. This is the type of offering that Christ is most likely referring to when he talks about if you're on the way to the temple to make an offering and you realize your brother has something against you, you need to go and reconcile with your brother and go and offer it first. The key thing there being, right, the way they were approaching it was, okay, if I did something, right, then I need to repent and make restitution before I go, right, and then offer it as thanksgiving. Christ says if your brother has something against you, so it's not about whether I feel like I did something wrong, right? He's saying if there's someone out there with a grievance against you, doesn't matter if you think it's legitimate, doesn't matter if you think you did what they think you did, right, or whatever, you still need to go deal with it before you can offer it, right? And this is significant because notice what this kind of offering is called here. A thanksgiving. What is that in Greek? A Eucharist. That's why what Christ said there is still relevant, right? We can't just go, oh, well, see, we don't have a temple anymore, so I guess I could just ignore that passage. Christ is there talking to us before we come and offer you. If we're going to come and receive the Eucharist, right, we need to be much as we can be, right? You can't make a person reconcile with you, right? But insofar as we're able, we need to be at peace with everyone, knowing that we can't force anyone else to be at peace with us if they don't want it. Because then it is a mercy of peace. Besides the unleavened loaves, he shall offer with his gift leavened bread with the sacrifice of thanksgiving of his peace offering. What? The Eucharist with leavened bread? Anyway. Then from all his gifts, he shall offer one choice portion to the Lord. It shall belong to the priest who pours out the blood of the peace offering. The flesh of the sacrifice of his peace offering for thanksgiving shall be eaten the same day it is offered. You shall not leave any of it until morning. Yeah, so he brings with the animal, if he's bringing an animal, also brings the bread offerings. The bread offerings just go to the priests, right? And then the meat, there's a portion that's offered. The best portion is given to God, and the other part goes to the priests. And the meat portion of it has to be eaten immediately, is what that said. Now, if the sacrifice of his offering is a vow or a voluntary offering, because yeah, this is another reason you can go and offer a peace offering. What is just to celebrate the fact that we're all still at peace. Things are going great, right? That's kind of thank offering still, but it's... And also because he made a vow, Right. If such happens, I will. Right. Yeah. Vow or voluntary offering, it shall be eaten the same day he offers his sacrifice, and on the next day the remainder of it may also be eaten. But the remainder of the flesh of the sacrifice on the third day shall be burned with fire. Burned with fire there does not mean as an offering. It means you dispose of it as a holy thing, whatever's left. But if some of the flesh should be eaten on the third day, it shall not be accepted for him who offered it, nor shall it be imputed to him. It is a defilement, and the soul who eats from it shall bear guilt. Okay. Meaning, this is again pointing back to what we were talking about before. Okay, he comes, he makes his offering in good faith, right? Now the priests, because remember this is addressed to the priests. The priests have their portion of the meat. The priests have their portion of it. They're supposed to eat it all the same day, or maybe finish it up the next day, right? So if the priest doesn't follow this, and the priest does the wrong thing with the gifts that man is given, that's not the guy who brought the offering's fault. That's not connected to him at all, right? That's on the priest who ate what he wasn't supposed to eat, did what he wasn't supposed to do. So, as I said, this is related to what we were talking about before. If you come and you give to the church, or you give to the church more broadly, right? You are giving money to God. And if the people, the humans involved in receiving that, if they do something wrong with it, that's no fault, no blame on you. You brought your offering to God, right? And gave it to God, and that you'll be rewarded by God, right? For what you did. And the people who then mismanaged it will also be rewarded by God for what they did. That's what this is saying. So the person bringing the offering does not have to worry about policing what happens to it after they give it. They have given to God. They have done the right thing, the good thing. The rest is between those other people and God. Verse 19, the flesh that should touch any unclean thing shall not be eaten. It shall be burned with fire. But all clean flesh may be eaten. Right? So if it gets dropped, if it gets, you're not allowed, you know, you don't eat it. You're not allowed to mix it with other food and another meat, etc., etc. Verse 20, but the soul who eats the flesh of the sacrifice of the peace offering, which is the Lord's, while he is unclean, that soul shall be utterly destroyed from among his people. Okay, so this means because the priest is eating these holy things, he needs to maintain this level of holiness, right? So this is talking about the priest in his whole life really being held to a higher standard by God than the regular people. Moreover, the soul who touches any unclean thing, or some human uncleanness, or an unclean animal, or any abominable unclean thing, and who eats some of the flesh with the sacrifice of the peace offering, which is the Lord's, that soul shall be utterly destroyed from among his people. So that's talking about people who bring offerings. So the priest has to maintain this level of holiness all the time, because all his food is coming from the offerings to God. So he's held to this higher standard. But the person who brings an offering, when they're bringing the offering, when they're eating the offering, when they're participating in it, needs to come and present themselves clean before the Lord. That doesn't mean they've maintained any kind of perfection. This is one of the importance of ceremonial uncleanness. Because we can delude ourselves into thinking, oh, I went X amount of time without committing a sin, without breaking one of the rules. We're deluding ourselves, but we're capable of that. But ceremonial uncleanness included like going to the bathroom. Good luck going a week without doing that and living. You have to bury your father, right? There's 100 unclean things you have to do. So what that reinforces is it's not realistic for me to just be completely clean all the time. So I'm going to have to prepare when I come to approach the Lord, and I'm going to have to clean myself, right? That then is the object lesson for sin. God knows we're not going to go very long without sinning. So it's not talking about, oh, if you've committed a sin, you can't bring sacrifices anymore. Obviously, that's not true, because a lot of these sacrifices are specifically for sins. You know, right? They take into account the fact that you've sinned. That's why they're there. But we have to present ourselves repentant, right? We have to present ourselves repentant of those sins, seeking forgiveness and cleanness. And the sacrificial offering is part of that process. But we don't come and present ourselves sort of in our uncleanness, in unrepentant sin. Because if you do that, what does that do? That defiles the offering you're making. Remember when Lee was St. Peter? It's late. And I'm not sure if it's St. John or St. Peter. His epistle talks about false teachers. I think it's St. Peter. And says that they're, by letting these false teachers into their community, that those false teachers are stains on their love feasts. Talk about the Eucharist. That's what he's talking about. He's getting that from here. You're allowing these people who are unclean and unrepentant in your midst. And so when you come to offer things before God, they're offering them in this unrepentance, right? And that's sort of defiling your offer, right? So they need to be brought to repentance or they need to be put out. One of the two, right? Those are the two options. Verse 22, again, the Lord spoke to Moses saying, speak to the children of Israel saying, you shall not eat any fat of oxen, sheep, or goats. Also, the fat of an animal that dies naturally and the fat of what is torn by wild beasts may be used in any other way, but you shall by no means eat it. So why can't they eat the fat of oxen, sheep, or goats? That's the part you offer to God. And they're not supposed to eat anything from animals that they find dead. We're going to find out when we get to the food rolls, right? Including the fat. But you can use it for other things. For oil, right? That's where you get oils from, fat, blubber, right? There's all kinds of different tallow. Other things you can use that for, but you can't eat it. For whoever eats the fat from the cattle, which someone is going to offer to the Lord as a burnt offering, that soul shall be utterly destroyed from among his people. Moreover, you shall not eat any blood in any of your dwellings, whether of birds or cattle. Any soul who eats blood, that soul shall be utterly destroyed from among his people. Right? So the parts that go to God, go to God. And the blood goes into the ground. You don't take what's God's. Furthermore, the Lord spoke to Moses, saying, speak to the children of Israel, saying, he who offers the sacrifice of the peace offering to the Lord shall bring his gift to the Lord from the sacrifice of his peace offering. His own hands shall offer the burnt offerings to the Lord, the lobe of the liver and the fat upon the breast. These he shall offer, place as gifts before the Lord. Then the priest shall offer the fat on the altar, but the breast shall be Aaron's and his sons. Also the right thigh you shall give to the priest as a choice portion from the sacrifices of your peace offerings. He among the sons of Aaron who offers the blood of the peace offering and the fat shall have the right thigh for his portion. So he gets that piece, the priest who does that. For the breast from which the fat was offered and the thigh of the choice portion I took from the children of Israel, from the sacrifices of your peace offerings, and I gave them to Aaron the priest and to his sons from the children of Israel by an ordinance forever. So how is this? We've entered kind of a new section of the passage, even though there's not a section break, but this is God saying, okay, these pieces are mine. These parts are mine. These parts belong to the priests. So if you're not a priest, you don't be eating those. Verse 35, this is the consecrated portion for Aaron and his sons from the burnt offerings of the Lord on the day he presented them to minister to the Lord as priests. The Lord commanded this to be given to them by the children of Israel on the day he anointed them by an ordinance forever throughout their generations. This is the law of the whole burnt offerings, the grain offering, the sin offering, the trespass offering, the consecrations, and the sacrifice of the peace offering, in the manner that the Lord commanded Moses on Mount Sinai on the day he commanded the children of Israel to offer their gifts before the Lord in the Sinai desert. Okay, so that's sort of a summary statement. Because that's the end of a chunk of Leviticus. Not just the end of a chapter. We talked about the chapter and verse things come in later and sometimes somewhat arbitrarily. But when we get into chapter 8 that's coming up, chapter 8 is a narrative section. We talked about how there are a couple of narrative sections and then there's sections of other material. So we just finished this whole big section, several chapters talking about sacrifices. That was the summation at the end there. Now we're going to have a narrative portion. That's going to be followed by some more stuff about sacrifices. Then that's going to culminate, just to give you the rest of the book of Leviticus. Then chapter 16, that's going to culminate in the Day of Atonement ritual. And then from chapter 17 on, we're going to get into, and we'll talk about this more when we get there, what's called the Holiness Code. That's going to have the food laws, the laws about sexual morality, a whole bunch of other things. All those commandments there. And that'll go through the end of Leviticus. But that's it for now. So thank you, everybody.
3: 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Father Stephen's email address is wholecounsel@ancientfaith.com. 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
6: 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Father Spyridon Bailey is a priest of the Diocese of Great Britain and Western Europe of the Russian Orthodox Church outside of Russia, serving in England and Ireland. On this video podcast, he applies the teaching of the Church Fathers to modern life with reference to the Sunday Gospels. Here now is Father Spyridon.
7: In the name of the Father, and of the Son, and of the Holy Spirit. Amen. Jesus warns us against the consequences of faithlessness. Faithlessness, he tells us, leads us to blaming others, to apportioning blame for the circumstances of our lives onto other people, and ultimately apportioning blame to God, which is a demonic deception. In the 17th chapter of the Gospel of St. Matthew, Jesus has come ashore after walking on the water, after calming the storm. He walks ashore and a man brings to him his son, who is possessed by a demon. In fact, St. Matthew says he describes him as a lunatic. He's suffering lunacy. The implication is that he's somehow affected by the cycle of the moon. St. Theophylact tells us that the moon had no involvement, no connection with the boy's condition. This is a deception. The demons observe the lunar cycles, and when the moon is full, they attack the boy, giving the impression to onlookers that somehow the moon is influencing him. This is a demonic deception to lead those around the boy to imagine that it is something to do with the creation that's causing this boy to be possessed. And so, of course, if it's something to do with the creation, it may be something to do with the Creator, and they blame the Creator. We must, every one of us, guard ourselves from ever apportioning blame to God, ever imagining that his motives for the things he does in our lives and the things he allows in our lives are ever based in anything but love and a desire for our salvation. And if we ever imagine that God is doing something maliciously, or that we are angry with God for what he has allowed to happen to us, then we are deceived. It is a demonic deception. We must guard ourselves against this. It is a sign of faithlessness. In fact, when the man brings his son, he complains that the disciples were unable to drive the demon from the boy. And Jesus responds, "O faithless generation! O faithless generation!" Of course, Jesus here is rebuking both the man and his son. The man has tried to conceal his own lack of faith by saying, look, the disciples aren't able to do anything. But of course, Jesus is also pointing to the fact that the boy's condition is a consequence of his own faithlessness. This is a reminder to us that even in those circumstances of our lives where we may be tempted to blame creation, blame the circumstances, the outward things of our lives, in faith we must take responsibility for our struggles, our difficulties. Before God, accept responsibility for how we suffer. Recognize the degree to which we have been faithless. And the man says that the demon causes his son to fall down into fire and water, tries to drown him. Now, of course, the fire and the water reveal to us what faithlessness looks like. Fire is the symbol of the passions, the lust and the anger. And water symbolizes when we are drowning in the cares and concerns of this world. We drown in the things of the world through faithlessness. This is what faithlessness looks like. And of course, the concerns of the world for every one of us whether we have faith or not. The concerns, the difficulties of our lives will come at us like waves. We will experience one, and it will be immediately followed by another and another. They are relentless. They will not stop. But we must stand and, in faith, refuse to be overcome, refuse to give ourselves to these concerns and cares of the world. And the disciples say to Jesus, why couldn't we drive this demon out? Now, Jesus says to them that this kind of demon can only be driven out through fasting and prayer. But he again points to their lack of faith. Again, this issue of lack of faith. The disciples who have just seen him walk on the water, they have worshipped him in the boat. They've seen him feed the thousands with a little bit of bread and fish. Do they not have faith? What kind of faith is Jesus calling them to, and is he calling us to? It is a purity of faith, a pure faith, an all-consuming faith in which we put our entire trust in God, that we have no doubts. Let's push aside doubts. What doubts? Jesus says that even a small amount of this kind of faith can move mountains. And of course, the disciples after Pentecost would indeed perform extraordinary miracles in their lives. And following this, finally, Jesus foretells his own passion to them. He warns them that he will be led away, arrested, and crucified. He warns them of his coming passion to show them that when he suffers, he will suffer willingly. The passion does not come to him unwillingly. He is being obedient to his Father. He's demonstrating to us the providence of God at work in all our lives. And he's setting an example for us. At no point did Jesus suggest that because he knew he was to be arrested and crucified, that the Father didn't love him, didn't care for him. And we mustn't do the same. We are called to take up our cross, to be crucified in this life. And if we are truly Christian, we will suffer crucifixion in this life if we walk the way of Christ. But we mustn't at any point complain and blame God, feeling sorry for ourselves in this way. We must recognize that the providence of God is for our good. It is God's love seeking our salvation. And finally, we should be warned. There is a time coming when, in order to eat, in order to be sheltered, we will have to take a mark, the mark of the beast, as we are warned. At that point, many will be unable to be obedient to God. Even Christians will be unable to be obedient to God because their concern and cares for the things of the world will be too great. We must now learn to refuse these things of the world, these little waves that constantly come at us. Resist them, because there is a time coming when it will be extremely difficult to abandon everything of the world in order to be faithful to Christ. If we cannot be faithful in the little things now, how can we hope to be faithful and refuse that mark in those final days? Christ allows us these little struggles, the light cross that we carry for now, to learn obedience, to learn endurance, to put our faith to the test, that we may demonstrate our love for God. And as we do this, his grace will strengthen us. The Holy Spirit will work in us. Those who resist now, those who are not engulfed and overcome by the waves of the sea of the concerns of this life, on the final day, they will be found to have been obedient. They will not carry the mark of the Antichrist. Let us be faithful. Let us trust in God's love and his providence.
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0: 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St. Amelia Ministries is an outreach of the Department of Homeschooling of the Antiochian Orthodox Christian Archdiocese of North America. 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
1: Welcome back. Erica, Juliana, and I are here together again to share the blessings we have experienced as homeschoolers. While homeschooling is becoming more normalized, it is still not uncommon in some places to be questioned why we are homeschooled. And while the decision to be homeschooled was one that our parents have made, we thought we would still share the blessings that we have experienced as homeschoolers. So without further ado, Juliana, tell us about your favorite aspect of being homeschooled.
2: So I'd say my favorite thing about being homeschooled was being able to attend the weekly liturgies, really celebrating the feast with the community. And family was just such a beautiful part of my upbringing. Erica, how about you?
3: I think it was the flexibility I had, both in my school schedule and the classes that I got to take. Just having control over when I was working, I really appreciated. And also having control, or at least my mom having control, and then as I got older, I got to have more control too over what I was learning and the classes I was taking, and focusing on the subjects I want to focus on. So I just really appreciated that flexibility.
1: I was actually going to say a very similar thing about the flexibility and adaptability that homeschooling gives us, because I just really appreciate the fact that, like, I'm not set in this little box of you're going to school for, you know, however many hours a day. You go to this class or you do this subject, like, every single day. I really appreciate being able to, create my own schedule, how it works for me, and then adapt that and change that on different days or different weeks to be able to do things like, you know, take family vacations or go to weekly liturgies, like Juliana mentioned. Or even just finish my schoolwork by lunchtime and then be able to go play outside or something. Or even something I've started doing a lot recently is taking my books or my notebook or whatever outside and just sitting on the grass and doing my work outside. I just feel like little things like that I can kind of change. So yeah, just that flexibility and being able to make my own schedule and kind of change things up based on what I'm in the mood for. And just keep it all balanced and just overall be really deliberate with my time is something I really appreciate about homeschooling.
3: Yeah, I remember being younger and my siblings and I, we would be like, okay, let's get our schoolwork done before lunch. So we'd go outside and play all afternoon. And then you just have the whole afternoon free. That was amazing. And then getting older and doing online classes, you got to choose when you wanted your class to be and then schedule your day around that. That was really nice.
1: And I think that gives really great experience for what we're all going to be doing when we go off as adults, you know what I mean? And you don't have that box of schoolwork after college when you're quite literally setting your own schedule. I mean, obviously besides your job, but besides that, you're really, you have these obligations you need to get done and it's your choice about, when and how to do them and things like that. And I think it's a really good exercise in time management and discipline to be able to do that for yourself and, know I have these obligations, these things that need to get done, but how they get done is kind of up to me and, obviously with the guidance of our parents.
3: Totally. I think homeschool teaches some really great life skills that aren't necessarily gotten if you go do just a typical public school or just any school. Because Your schedule is outlined for you and your day is outlined for you. And, your track is pretty much outlined for you too. And yeah, the flexibility of being homeschooled is great.
1: So Erica, you mentioned about some fond memories about playing outside with your siblings after lunch and things like that, which I can totally relate to. Those are just so wonderful. That kind of ties into a related topic, but What are some of your guys' favorite memories of being homeschooled? Tell us a little bit more about that.
2: I guess it's more of as a whole, the fact that we would do something special as a family to celebrate the Great Feast. But one in particular was we made a meal for St. Herman's Day, and it was always be salmon and cabbage. But one day my mom made Brussels sprouts, and my brother just didn't like the fact that my mom had made him shrunken cabbage when St. Herman was known for large heads of cabbage.
3: That's so funny. We would make meals, not for saints necessarily, but for for whatever place we're learning about in history or geography. We would make a meal, like a traditional Mesopotamian meal or something, and they never turned out good. So that's salmon and Brussels sprouts, even though they're shrunken cabbage, sound really good.
1: That reminds me of another favorite memory. Well, not quite favorite, but out of many fond memories of when we were younger, like for math, for like basic operations, like addition, subtraction, multiplication, division, things like that. We'd always look forward to the fall because my mom would get like candy corn, and we'd, you know, visually work out the math with that. And of course, that was amazing for us, you know, little kids, because we got to play with our food and then we got to eat it, and it was sweet and it was yummy. And, you know, oh, hey, by the way, you're doing math as well. So that was something cute we did.
3: We totally did math with candy corns too when I was younger. So that definitely a good strategy. Good job, mom. I think one of my favorite memories of being homeschooled, like I said, was just like going outside after we worked hard in the morning and just spending time in the woods and going down to the creek. And, you know, we built like a little headquarters for whatever secret operations we were doing at the time, and just climbing trees. I don't know. Having fun outside was so amazing with my siblings. And then as we got older, we started making movies, like short films together, based on like a history passage or saint life. And it's so fun. One year we did Raising Lazarus from the Dead. And it's just the most fun thing to rewatch that year after year with my siblings and just crack up over our amazing acting abilities when we were 12 years old.
1: That's so special. And that sounds like such like a great bonding opportunity for you and all your siblings. I'd have to say, if I had to pick a favorite genre of memories, something kind of along the same lines, like just spending time, especially with like my mom and my brother. Because I mean, obviously being homeschooled, you spend a lot more time with your family than if you went to a traditional school. You know, you're literally at home with them every single day, which can obviously get to be a lot. But like the fond times and the memories and just, you know, spending quality time together, like not even, you know, doing something grand, but just those little, you know, explorations, playing outside, things like that are just so fun. And now that like my brother and I are older and, you know, can drive and things like that, we'll go out, you know, like little sibling dates to like get ice cream or do something fun like that. Like when we're just like, hey, you don't have a lot of homework today. Okay, let's go do something fun, which is just super special, something that we share.
3: That's so special. It's just so amazing being homeschooled and having a family. I don't think I appreciated it quite enough when I was younger, but looking back, it's just really special to have your siblings there alongside with you, even though they might have gotten a little obnoxious at times. Just this, all the special memories created together are priceless. So, yeah. Okay. So the last question we have for today is, what is the most valuable experience you've had as a homeschooler and why? Juliana, do you want to go?

0: pancakes for your siblings every Saturday?
1: Yes. Especially for Bentley.
0: Oh. Sophia, what have you had?
2: So I think especially like recently in the older high school years, one of the things that has definitely been super valuable for me in my education was starting online classes, which I started when I was in eighth grade. And I take them with School A Academy and St. Raphael School. But I just think that's been really, really valuable for me because, one, meeting other homeschoolers and making some really close friends, even though, you know, even if they live several states away, it's still awesome. And we still do calls or, you know, text every day and things. And it's just awesome meeting other people and connecting with other people. And then I think it's also been a huge blessing for me to have that sort of like outside standard to be able to measure myself against, whether that's like not even just grades, but just feedback from a teacher besides, you know, my parents, or the other students and peer feedback and things like that. I think that's been really helpful for me. And also it gives a really good like confidence boost, like, oh, okay, I am, you know, doing enough. I am leveling up to, you know, what I should be learning and what I should be, you know what I mean?
0: Yeah, that's so true.
2: And then also just like that experience with, you know, kind of traditional school things like homeworks and projects and deadlines, which, you know, I think we're all kind of familiar with to some extent, but it's, you know, different than your mom saying, hey, you got to finish that thing. You know what I mean? That like outside motivation to, you know, push you and drive you to keep learning and become better. But yeah, that was just something really new and outside of my comfort zone, but I'm super, super glad that I tried it.
0: And yeah, I hope I don't sound like an echo, but I would say a very similar thing to, well, both of you, but especially when you were saying, Sophia, about online classes, that was, again, very valuable as I got into high school. And yeah, that was just incredibly valuable. Again, I took a lot of classes through St. Raphael and School A, and then a couple other online schools as well. And just all the experiences with the teachers and the classmates were so wonderful. And the relationships I made with both like the teachers and classmates. I still go and visit the people that I met there, and you know, we're great friends. And it just was such an amazing experience. And one of, I think, the biggest blessings, at least during high school for me. And having, again, that, the, you know, outside teacher and the homework that you actually had to turn in by the due date. That was all really good for me. And I think, again, another valuable experience was, as you're saying, Juliana, just being able to spend time with my family and seeing my siblings grow up and being able to be there for them. And, you know, just, That was amazing, and again, such a blessing. And then also just the great education my mom gave me, a super valuable experience. Yeah, I am so thankful for all she put in with that, because if I went to public school, I do not think I would, you know, be at the academic level where I am now. So big thanks to my mom for putting all her time and effort into homeschooling us. Yeah.
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3: Today's epistle reading is from Acts, chapter 1, verses 1 through 12. The former account I made, O Theophilus, of all that Jesus began both to do and teach, until the day in which he was taken up, after he, through the Holy Spirit, had given commandments to the apostles whom he had chosen, to whom he also presented himself alive, after his suffering, by many infallible proofs, being seen by them during 40 days, and speaking of the things pertaining to the kingdom of God. And being assembled together with them, he commanded them not to depart from Jerusalem, but to wait for the promise of the Father, which, he said, you have heard from me. For John truly baptized with water, but you shall be baptized with the Holy Spirit not many days from now. Therefore, when they had come together, they asked him, saying, Lord, will you at this time restore the kingdom to Israel? And he said to them, it is not for you to know the times or seasons which the Father has put in his own authority, but you shall receive power when the Holy Spirit has come upon you, and you shall be witnesses to me in Jerusalem, and in all Judea and Samaria, and to the end of the earth. Now when he had spoken these things while they watched, he was taken up, and a cloud received him out of their sight. And while they looked steadfastly toward heaven as he went up, behold, two men stood by them in white apparel, who also said, Men of Galilee, why do you stand gazing up into heaven? This same Jesus who was taken up from you into heaven will so come in like manner as you saw him go into heaven. Then they returned to Jerusalem from the mount called Olivet, which is near Jerusalem, a Sabbath day's journey. The significance of the Ascension is not lost on even the earliest of Christians. Christ is seated at the right hand of God as the incarnate Son of God. A work attributed to Justin Martyr says this: And when they were by every kind of proof persuaded that it was himself resurrected and in the body, they asked him to eat with them, that they might thus still more accurately ascertain that he had truly risen bodily, and he ate honeycomb and fish. And when he had thus shown them that there is truly a resurrection of the flesh, he also wished to show them that it is not impossible for flesh to ascend into heaven, as he had said that our dwelling place is in heaven. So he was taken up into heaven while they beheld, just as he was in the flesh. If therefore, after all that has been said, anyone demand demonstration of the resurrection, he is in no respect different from the Sadducees, since the resurrection of the flesh is the power of God, and being above all reasoning is established by faith and seen in works. Today's Gospel reading is from St. Luke, chapter 24, verses 36 through 53. Now as they said these things, Jesus himself stood in the midst of them and said to them, "Peace to you." But they were terrified and frightened, and supposed they had seen a spirit. And he said to them, "Why are you troubled, and why do doubts arise in your hearts? Behold my hands and my feet, that it is I myself. Handle me and see, for a spirit does not have flesh and bones, as you see I have." When he had said this, he showed them his hands and his feet. But while they still did not believe for joy, and marveled, he said to them, "Have you any food here?" So they gave him a piece of broiled fish and some honeycomb, and he took it and ate in their presence. Then he said to them, "These are the words which I spoke to you while I was still with you, that all things must be fulfilled, which were written in the law of Moses and the prophets, and the Psalms concerning me." And he opened their understanding, that they might comprehend the Scriptures. Then he said to them, "Thus it is written, and thus it was necessary for the Christ to suffer, and to rise from the dead the third day, and that repentance and remission of sins should be preached in his name to all nations, beginning at Jerusalem. And you are witnesses of these things. Behold, I send the promise of my Father upon you, but tarry in the city of Jerusalem until you are endued with power from on high." And he led them out as far as Bethany, and he lifted up his hands and blessed them. Now it came to pass, while he blessed them, that he was parted from them and carried up into heaven. And they worshipped him, and returned to Jerusalem with great joy, and were continually in the temple, praising and blessing God. Amen. Saint Leo the Great explains the effect of the ascension of Christ on us. He writes, "It was certainly a great and indescribable source of joy when, in the sight of the heavenly multitudes, the nature of our human race ascended over the dignity of all heavenly creatures. It passed the angelic orders and was raised beyond the heights of archangels. In its ascension, our human race did not stop at any other height until the same nature was received at the seat of the Eternal Father. Our human nature, united with the divinity of the Son, was on the throne of His glory. The ascension of Christ is our elevation. Hope for the body is also invited, where the glory of the head preceded us. Let us exult, dearly beloved, with worthy joy, and be glad with a holy thanksgiving. Today we not only are established as possessors of paradise, but we have even penetrated the heights of the heavens in Christ. The indescribable grace of Christ, which we lost through the ill will of the devil, prepared us more fully for that glory. Incorporated within himself, the Son of God placed those whom the violent enemy threw down from the happiness of our first dwelling, at the right hand of the Father. The Son of God lives and reigns with God the Father Almighty, and with the Holy Spirit, forever and ever. Amen."
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3: Let us rejoice with exceedingly great joy today. Christ our Savior, who united himself to our human nature, has also raised our human nature to the heavenly heights. He is seated at the right hand of God as the God-man. Now to him who is able to do exceedingly abundantly above all that we ask or think, according to the power that works in us. To him be glory in the church by Christ Jesus to all generations forever and ever. Amen.
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5: Our saints of the day are the holy equals to the apostles, Emperor Constantine and Helen his mother. Saint Constantine was born in 272, the son of Constantius Chlorus, ruler of the western part of the Roman Empire, and Saint Helen. When his father died in 306, he was proclaimed successor to the throne. The empire was ruled at the time by several Caesars, each with his own territory. When Constantine learned that the Caesars Maxentius and Maximinus had joined against him, he marched on Italy. It was there that, on the eve of a decisive battle outside Rome, he saw in the sky a radiant cross with the words, "In this sign, conquer." He ordered that a battle standard be made bearing the image of a cross and inscribed with the name of Jesus Christ. The following day, he and his forces attacked and won a spectacular victory. He entered Rome in triumph and in 312 was proclaimed Emperor of the West by the Senate. His brother-in-law, Licinius, ruled in the East. Soon thereafter, he issued his Edict of Milan, whereby Christianity was officially tolerated for the first time and persecution of Christians ceased. Many believe, mistakenly, that the edict made Christianity the only legal religion. In fact, it proclaimed freedom of religion throughout the empire. Licinius, though he pretended to accept the edict, soon began persecuting Christians in his domain. In response, Constantine fought and defeated him in 324, becoming sole emperor of the entire Roman Empire. In 324, he laid the foundations of a new capital in the town of Byzantium, and in 330, he inaugurated the new capital city, naming it New Rome and Constantinople. In 325, he called the first ecumenical council at Nicaea, attending its sessions himself. Shortly before his repose in 337, he received holy baptism and died on Holy Pentecost at the age of 65. He was interred in the Church of the Holy Apostles in Constantinople. St. Constantine's Holy Mother Helen, in her role as Augusta of the Empire, founded countless churches. She traveled to Jerusalem and found the true cross on which the Lord was crucified. In the Holy Land, she established churches at the sites of Christ's nativity and burial, which still stand today in much modified form. She died at about 80 years of age. The saint of the day can be found at www.abamoses.com and is a regular feature of Ancient Faith Radio.

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1: Welcome to the Daily Orthodox Scriptures. I'm Father Alexis, and we are reading through the Scriptures each day of the year using the Orthodox Study Bible. Our readings today will be from 1 Chronicles chapter 6, verse 34, through chapter 8, verse 40, Psalm 114, Proverbs chapter 24, verses 35 through 39, and John chapter 6, verses 51 through 71. We are continuing looking at the descendants of the sons of Jacob today from 1 Chronicles. Let's begin. 1 Chronicles chapter 6, verse 34 through chapter 8, 40. But Aaron and his sons offered sacrifices on the altar of whole burnt offering and on the altar of incense for all the work of the most holy place and to make atonement for Israel, according to all that Moses, the servant of God, had commanded. Now these are the sons of Aaron: Eleazar his son, Phinehas his son, Abishua his son, Buki his son, Uzi his son, Zerahiah his son, Merioth his son, Amariah his son, Ahitub his son, Zadok his son, and Ahimaaz his son. Now these are their dwelling places throughout their settlements and their territory, for they were given by lot to the sons of Aaron of the family of Kohathites. They gave them Hebron in the land of Judah, with its surrounding common lands. But the fields of the city and its villages they gave to Caleb, the son of Jephunneh. And to the sons of Aaron they gave one of the cities of refuge, Hebron and Libna, with its common lands, and Jatir and Eshtemoa, with its common lands, Helen with its common lands, Deber with its common lands, Ashan with its common lands, and Beth Shemesh with its common lands. And from the tribe of Benjamin, Geba with its common lands, Elameth with its common lands, and Anathoth with its common lands. All their cities among their families were 13. To the rest of the family of the tribe of the Kohathites, they were given by lot 10 cities from half the tribe of Manasseh. And to the sons of Gershon, throughout their families, they gave 13 cities from the tribe of Issachar, from the tribe of Asher, from the tribe of Naphtali, and from the tribe of Manasseh in Bashan. To the sons of Merari, throughout their families, they gave 12 cities from the tribe of Reuben, from the tribe of Gad, and from the tribe of Zebulun. So the children of Israel gave these cities with their common lands to the Levites, and they gave by lot from the tribe of the children of Judah, from the tribe of the children of Simeon, and from the tribe of the children of Benjamin, these cities, which are called by their names. Now some of the families of the sons of Kohath were given cities as their territory from the tribe of Ephraim, and they gave them one of the cities of refuge, Shechem, with its common lands in the mountains of Ephraim, also Gezer with its common lands, Jokmeam with its common lands, Beth Horon with its common lands, Aijalon with its common lands, and Gath Rimon with its common lands. And from the half tribe of Manasseh, Aner with its common lands, and Bileam with its common lands, for the rest of the family of the sons of Kohath. From the family of the half tribe of Manasseh, the sons of Gershon were given Golan and Bashan with its common lands, and Ashtaroth with its common lands. And from the tribe of Issachar, Kedesh with its common lands, Deberith with its common lands, Ramoth with its common lands, and Anem with its common lands. And from the tribe of Asher, Mashal with its common lands, Abdon with its common lands, Hukok with its common lands, and Rehob with its common lands. And from the tribe of Naphtali, Kedesh in Galilee with its common lands, Hammon with its common lands, and Kirjathaim with its common lands. From the tribe of Zebulun, the rest of the children of Merari were given Rimon with its common lands, and Tabor with its common lands. And on the other side of the Jordan, across from Jericho on the east side of the Jordan, they were given from the tribe of Reuben, Bezer in the wilderness with its common lands, Jazah with its common lands, Kedemoth with its common lands, and Mephath with its common lands. And from the tribe of Gad, Ramoth and Gilead with its common lands, Mahanaim with its common lands, Heshbon with its common lands, and Jazer with its common lands. The sons of Issachar were Tola, Pua, Jashub, and Shimron, four in all. The sons of Tola were Uzi, Rephaiah, Jeriel, Jahmei, Jibsam, and Shemuel, heads of the houses of their fathers. Strong in power, their number in the days of David was 22,600, according to their generations. The son of Uzi was Izrahiah, and the sons of Izrahiah were Michael, Obadiah, Joel, and Ishiah. All five of them were chief men. And with them by their generations, according to the houses of their fathers, were 36,000 troops ready for war, for they had many wives and sons. Now their brethren among all the families of Issachar were mighty men of valor, listed by their genealogies. They were 87,000 in all. The sons of Benjamin were Bela, Becher, and Jediael, three in all. The sons of Bela were Ezbon, Uzi, Uziel, Jeremoth, and Iri, five in all. They were heads of houses of families, influential men, and their number was 22,034. The sons of Becher were Zemira, Joash, Eliezer, Elionai, Omri, Jeremoth, Abijah, Anathoth, and Elameth. All these were the sons of Becher. As heads of the houses of their fathers, men of influence, they numbered 20,200, according to their generations. The sons of Jediael were Bilhan, and the sons of Bilhan were Jeush, Benjamin, Ehud, Chenana, Zethan, Tharshish, and Ahishahar. All these sons of Jediael were heads of the houses of their fathers' houses. There were 17,200 men, strong in strength, fit to go out for war and battle. Shupim and Hupim were the sons of Ir. Hushim was the son of Aher. The sons of Naphtali were Jaziel, Guni, Jezer, and Shalum, the sons of Bilha. The descendants of Manasseh, his Syrian concubine, bore him Machir, the father of Gilead, the father of Asriel. Machir took as his wife the sister of Hupim and Shupim, whose name was Maacah. The name of Gilead's grandson was Zelophehad, but Zelophehad begot only daughters. Maacah, the wife of Machir, bore a son, and she called his name Peresh. The name of his brother was Sheresh, and his sons were Ulam and Rakam. The son of Ulam was Bedan. These were the descendants of Gilead, the son of Machir, the son of Manasseh. His sister, Hamolecheth, bore Ishhod, Abiezer, and Mahla. The sons of Shemida were Ahian, Shechem, Likhi, and Aniam. The sons of Ephraim were Shuthalah, Bered his son, Tahath his son, Eladah his son, Tahath his son, Zabad his son, Shuthalah his son, and Ezer and Iliad. The men of Gath, who were born in that land, killed them, because they came down to take away their cattle. Then Ephraim their father mourned many days, and his brethren came to comfort him. And when he went in to his wife, she conceived and bore a son, and he called his name Beriah, because tragedy had come upon his house. And for those who remained, he also built lower and upper Beth-horon, and the son of Uzin was Shirah, and Repha was his son, as well as Resheph, and Telah his son, Tahan his son, Ladan his son, Amihud his son, Elishama his son, Nun his son, and Joshua his son. Now their possessions and dwelling places were Bethel and its towns, to the east of Naran, to the west Gezer and its towns, and Shechem and its towns, as far as Ayah and its towns. And by the borders of the children of Manasseh were Beth Shean and its towns, Tanakh and its towns, Megiddo and its towns, Dor and its towns. In these dwelt the children of Joseph, the son of Israel. The sons of Asher were Imnah, Ishva, Ishvi, Beriah, and their sister Sarah. The sons of Beriah were Heber and Malchiel, who was the father of Birzeith. And Heber begot Japhlet, Shomer, Hotham, and their sister Shua. The sons of Japhlet were Pasach, Bimhal, and Ashvath. These were the children of Japhlet. The sons of Shemer were Ahi, Rogah, Jehubah, and Aram. And the sons of his brother Helam were Zophah, Imnah, Shelesh, and Amal. The sons of Zophah were Sua, Harnepher, Shual, Beri, Imra, Bezer, Hod, Shama, Shilsha, Jithran, and Bera. The sons of Jether were Jephunna, Pispa, and Ara. The sons of Ula were Ara, Haniel, and Riziah. All these were the children of Asher, heads of the households of their fathers' houses, choice men, strong in strength, and chief leaders. They were recorded by generations among the army, fit for battle. Their number was 26,000. Now Benjamin begot Bela his firstborn, Ashbel the second, Ahara the third, Nohah the fourth, and Rapha the fifth. The sons of Bela were Ada, Gera, Abihud, Abishua, Naaman, Ahoa, Gera, Shafufan, and Huram. These are the sons of Ehud, who were the heads of the houses of their fathers, of the inhabitants of Geba, they who forced them to move to Manahath, Naaman, Ahijah, and Gera, who forced them to move. He begot Uzzah and Ahihud. Also, Shaharaim had children in the country of Moab, after he had sent away Hushim and Bara, his wives. By Hodesh, his wife, he begot Jobab, Zabiah, Mesha, Malcolm, Jeuz, Sakia, and Mirma. These were his sons, heads of their father's houses. And by Hushim, he begot Abitub and Elpal. The sons of Elpal were Eber, Misham, and Shemed, who built Ono and Lod with its towns. And Beriah and Shema, who were heads of their father's houses of the inhabitants of Ajalon, who drove out the inhabitants of Gath, Ahio, Shashak, Jeremoth, Zebediah, Arad, Eder, Michael, Ispah, and Joha were the sons of Beriah. Zebediah, Meshulam, Hezki, Heber, Ishmerai, Jizliah, and Jobab were the sons of Elpal. Jakim, Zikri, Zabdi, Elianeh, Zilathai, Eliel, Adaya, Bereah, and Shimrath were the sons of Shimi, Ishpan, Eber, Eliel, Abdon, Zikri, Hanan, Hananiah, Elam, Antothijah, Ifdiah, and Penuel were the sons of Shashik, Shamsherai, Shehariah, Athaliah, Jarashiah, Elijah, and Zikri were the sons of Jeroham. These were heads of the houses of their fathers by their generations, chief men. These dwelt in Jerusalem. Now the father of Gibeon, whose wife's name was Maacah, dwelt at Gibeon. And his firstborn son was Abdon, then Zur, Kish, Baal, Nadab, Gidor, Ahio, Zechar, and Mikloth, who begot Shemiah. They also dwelt alongside their relatives in Jerusalem with their brethren. Ner begot Kish, Kish begot Saul, and Saul begot Jonathan, Melchishua, Abinadab, and Eshbaal. The son of Jonathan was Meribbaal, and Meribbaal begot Micah. The sons of Micah were Pithon, Melech, Tariah, and Ahaz. And Ahaz begot Jehoada. Jehoada begot Alameth, Esmaveth, and Zimri. And Zimri begot Moza. Moza begot Biniah, Rapha his son, Eliasa his son, and Azel his son. Azel had six sons whose names were these, Azrikam, Bosherub, Ishmael, Shariah, Obadiah, and Hanan. All these were the sons of Azel. And the sons of Ishak his brother were Ulam his firstborn, Jeush the second, and Eliphelet the third. The sons of Ulam were mighty men of valor, archers. They had many sons and grandsons, 150 in all. These were all sons of Benjamin. Psalm 114. I have loved because the Lord shall hear the voice of my supplication, for he inclined his ear to me, and in my days I shall call upon him. The pains of death surrounded me. The dangers of Hades found me. I found affliction and grief. Then I called upon the Lord's name. O Lord, save my soul. The Lord is merciful and righteous, and our God has mercy. The Lord is he who watches over children. I was humbled, and he saved me. Return, O my soul, to your rest, because the Lord showed you kindness, for he delivered my soul from death, my eyes from tears, and my feet from slipping. I shall be well-pleasing before the Lord in the land of the living. Proverbs chapter 24, verses 35 to 39. A man without discernment is like a field, and a man in need of discernment is like a vineyard. If you leave it alone, it will remain dry and barren, altogether covered with grass and forsaken, and its stone walls will be razed to the ground. Afterward, I repented. I observed that I might choose instruction. I doze a little, and I sleep a little, and I fold my arms across my chest a little. If you do this, your poverty shall go before you, and want like a strong runner. John chapter 6, verses 51 through 71. I am the living bread, which came down from heaven. If anyone eats of this bread, he will live forever. And the bread that I shall give is my flesh, which I shall give for the life of the world. The Jews therefore quarreled among themselves, saying, How can this man give us his flesh to eat? Then Jesus said to them, Most assuredly I say to you, unless you eat the flesh of the Son of Man and drink his blood, you have no life in you. Whoever eats my flesh and drinks my blood has eternal life, and I will raise him up at the last day. For my flesh is food indeed, and my blood is drink indeed. He who eats my flesh and drinks my blood abides in me, and I in him. As the living Father sent me, I live because of the Father, so he who feeds on me will live because of me. This is the bread which came down from heaven, not as your fathers ate the manna and are dead. He who eats this bread will live forever. These things he said in the synagogue, as he taught in Capernaum. Therefore, many of his disciples, when they heard this, said, This is a hard saying. Who can understand it? When Jesus knew in himself that his disciples complained about this, he said to them, Does this offend you? What then if you should see the Son of Man ascend where he was before? It is the Spirit who gives life. The flesh profits nothing. The words that I speak to you are spirit, and they are life. But there are some of you who do not believe. For Jesus knew from the beginning who they were who did not believe, and who would betray him. And he said, Therefore I have said to you that no one can come to me unless it has been granted to him by my Father. From that time, many of his disciples went back and walked with him no more. Then Jesus said to the 12, Do you also want to go away? But Simon Peter answered him, Lord, to whom shall we go? You have the words of eternal life. Also we have come to believe and know that you are the Christ, the Son of the living God. Jesus answered them, Did I not choose you, the 12? And one of you is a devil. He spoke of Judas Iscariot, the son of Simon, for it was he who would betray him, being one of the 12. Jesus continues with the theme of the bread of life. He is the bread of life. He's not like the manna that God sent to those wandering in the wilderness for 40 years to sustain the people on the way to the promised land. They ate that bread, but it was only for earthly sustenance. Eating the bread of life sustains you for eternity. This confused many of the people of Jesus' day, as well as many people today. The scriptures say that many disciples stopped following Jesus when he told them that they must partake of his body and blood to have true life, eternal life. Even today, there are many who stay away from the historic Orthodox Church because we teach the same thing. But from the early days of Christianity until today, the Church has always understood the bread and wine of communion during the Divine Liturgy to be truly the body and blood of Christ in a mystical way. We truly partake of Christ. He dwells within us. And when we prepare to receive communion, we fast from midnight before. This is what St. John of Kronstadt said about being hungry before communion. If you experience a feeling of hunger or thirst and wish to eat and drink, think of the hunger or thirst of the soul, which, if you do not satisfy, your soul may die from hunger, crushed by the passions, weakened and exhausted. And in satisfying your bodily hunger, do not forget to appease above all and before all your spiritual hunger by conversing with God, by heartfelt repentance for your sins, by reading the story and precepts of the gospel, and especially by the communion of the divine mysteries of the body and blood of Christ. I'm Father Alexis, and remember, Christ is in our midst.
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1: Welcome. I'm Father Alexis, and we are going to be reading through the Bible together. And I've got some friends that will be helping us. So let's get started.
2: Episode 327, everyone, and we are back today with a new episode, a new chapter, and a new reader. We've got Johnny with us today. Hey, Johnny, how do you feel about being here?
3: I was so excited.
2: Good. I'm excited to meet you. So, Johnny, where do you live?
3: In Wichita, Kansas.
2: Wichita, Kansas. I was there a long time ago when Bishop Basil was made a bishop. Do you know Bishop Basil?
3: Yeah, I go to that church.
2: Oh, you go to that church. That was a big day. How many years ago was that? I think it was like 20 years ago or so. Are you 20 years old yet, Johnny?
3: Nah.
2: No. So it was before you were born. Wow. Very nice to meet you. So Johnny, tell me a little bit about yourself. What's the name of your church?
3: St. George.
2: The Orthodox Cathedral there in Wichita.
3: Right.
2: So, and how old are you?
3: 9.
2: And what grade does that put you in?
3: 3rd.
2: 3rd grade. And what are some fun things you like to do? What are some activities that
3: basketball, like piano, stuff like that.
2: Oh, so how long have you been playing piano?
3: 5 years. 5 years.
2: Oh, so that sounds like you probably know what you're doing with piano. Do you read music or do you just listen and play?
3: That's my dad. I read music.
2: Your dad listens and plays?
3: Yeah.
2: And you read the music. So what's one of the pieces you've been working on lately?
3: Is it called Amelia Theme? I don't.
2: Amelia Theme?
3: Yeah.
2: Well, that's neat. Do you like playing for yourself? Do you like playing for other people?
3: I like playing for other people, yes.
2: And they like to listen, huh?
3: Yes.
2: Very good. And what's a piece that you feel like you do really well now? Like if someone said, hey, play me a song, Johnny, on the piano, and you wanted to play one that you knew pretty well, what would you play?
3: Probably June Barkerel.
2: That's really cool. Anything else been happening with you recently?
3: I started serving in church 2 weeks ago.
2: Oh, you started serving in the altar?
3: Yes.
2: And wow, that's great. Were you nervous?
3: No, not at all.
2: Oh, good. So what parts did you take part of? Did you go into the little entrance when the priest came out with the gospel?
3: Yes.
2: And did you do the great entrance, walking around the whole church?
3: Yes.
2: And what were you carrying?
3: The cross.
2: Oh, you were carrying the cross. Wow.
3: Yes.
2: The big cross, the cross on the pole?
3: The big cross.
2: Was it heavy?
3: A little.
2: But you did it, huh?
3: Yes.
2: Well, very good. Congratulations. I'm still doing that. I started when I was about your age, too. And I'm still carrying things in church on Sunday full liturgy. I don't carry the cross and the pole so much anymore. Now I carry the gospel and things like that. But that's really neat.
4: Speaking of the gospel, it's time to start our reading. What will we be reading today, Johnny?
3: Luke chapter 18.
4: And the verses?
3: Verses 1 through 8.
4: Estupendo! Let's get started.
3: Then he spoke a parable to them, that men always out to pray and not lose heart, saying, there was in a certain city a judge who did not fear God nor regard man. Now there was a widow in that city, and she came to him, saying, get justice for me from my adversary. And he would not for a while, but afterward he said within himself, though I do not fear God nor regard man, yet because this widow troubles me, I will adventure. Lest by her continual coming she weary me. Then the Lord said, hear what the unjust judge says. And shall God not avenge his own elect who cry out day and night to him, though he bears long with them? I tell you that he will avenge them speedily. Nevertheless, when the Son of Man comes, will he really find faith on earth?
4: Great, Johnny. Thanks. Now, you might think it's boring to pray all the time, but when Jesus talks about prayer, and in this story, persistent prayer, he means expressing our hopes and desires to God always. We shouldn't stop, and we shouldn't get tired of that. So thanks, Johnny, for reading and starting us off with chapter 18 of Luke's Gospel. I'm Father Alexis, and remember, Christ is in our midst.
3: He is and ever shall be.
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6: Matthew 18, 23-35. One day our Lord Jesus Christ told this parable. A parable is a story with a special meaning. The kingdom of heaven is like a king who wanted to settle things up with his servants. One servant was brought to him. This man owed the king lots of money, but could not pay it. The king said that the man, his wife and children, and all that they had, needed to be sold to pay back what he owed. But the servant fell to his knees and begged the king, "Be patient, I will pay back everything." The king felt sorry for the man and let him go. He even said the man didn't have to pay back the money. When the servant left there, he saw another servant. This man owed him a few coins. The first servant grabbed the second one by the throat and said, "Pay me what you owe me." The second servant begged, "Be patient with me, I will pay you." But the first servant threw the second one in jail until he could pay his debt. All the other servants saw what had happened and told the king. The king called in his servant. He said, "You are bad. I forgave you your debt when you asked me to. You should have had mercy on your friend." And he sent the servant to jail until he could pay what he owed. Our Lord Jesus said that it is the same for us. God has forgiven all our many sins. And because of that, we must forgive those around us for their few sins.
7: Glory to thee, O Lord, glory to thee.
6: Here are some questions about the gospel story. In this story, there's a man who owed money to a king. He didn't have the money to give back to the king. What did he say to the king? Did the king get mad, or did he have mercy on the man? When do you hear the word mercy in church? We are asking God to forgive us and be kind to us. The man found a friend who owed him money. The friend didn't have the money to give to the man. What did the friend say to the man? Did the man have mercy on his friend? The king was mad when he heard the news. Who was he mad at? Our Father in heaven is like the king. He will forgive us if we forgive those who hurt us. Who have you forgiven?
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8: 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And we'll be taking the conversation one level up to talk about how parish ministries think about digital discernment for their efforts. We hope to discover how our ancient faith can bring clarity and purpose to our modern digital life. For ourselves, our families, our parishes, and the society around us. For the life of the world.
9: Hey everyone, welcome, welcome. My name is Dean Rentel, and I'm the moderator for Digital Discernment. Today we have with us my good friend, Yanni Hahalis, the relationship coordinator for the Crossroad Institute. Today, we explore the challenges and benefits of technology for young people. Yanni draws on his childhood experiences, as well as those of a young adult. He willingly shares the struggles of getting drawn into tech use, and he also honestly shares ways he's tried to overcome these struggles.
10: Welcome, Yanni. Thanks for being here with us today.
11: Thank you, Randa. It's really a pleasure to be on the podcast with you all today.
10: So, Yanni, we've met, but I don't know if our audience knows you. So tell us a little bit about yourself and the work that you do for the Crossroad Institute.
11: Yeah, of course. I was born and raised in Bethlehem, Pennsylvania. I'm a recent graduate of Penn State University with a bachelor's in psychology and a minor in business. Now I live back at home and I attend St. Nicholas Greek Orthodox Church in Bethlehem, in the same city I grew up in. Currently, I'm working for Crossroad as their relationship manager, which basically means I'm really involved in the marketing communications department, and I run our outreach team and also our ambassador networks. And it's really giving me a real inside look into parish and clergy life, and also in building relationships with a lot of our alumni.
10: Great. Well, one reason I was excited to have you on this interview is because you're a digital native, as we say. You've grown up with technology all around you. And so we thought it would be helpful for our audience to hear your story about how you and your peers have engaged with different types of technology over the years.
11: Yeah, definitely thinking on that. I feel like it's very interesting to think about how technology had changed, especially over the early course of my life, because the early years of development, like heading into high school, are really where I feel like the innovation itself hit its stride. Earliest memories I can really think of watching cartoons like Nick at Night, Disney Channel classics, like those were the popular ones going on. We definitely had the family computer, which we would set aside to play games, you know, leading right before bedtime. But then also it quickly, I remember the shift into handheld devices, like with the smartphones taking over.
10: Yeah, tell us about that shift, because that is where things start to change in terms of how we use our technology. It's not no longer one big screen in the middle of the family room.
11: Everyone
10: has their own device. So tell us about your experience there.
11: Yeah, I mean, just thinking about it right now, when you have that, the screen with the family, like people are kind of gathered, but when you have individual handheld devices, I feel like it separates people more in a way. Like that was just a thought that just came in, but I do remember socializing more through apps. Like the earliest I can remember I was using was Kick, which was in about middle school, and then later, like over into high school years. The handheld devices, you just see more people like in just head down involved in that. Either Snapchat, Instagram, YouTube took over. I was also thinking in school, especially the switch that was most notable was the textbooks and conventional pen and paper that switched to in-school laptops, which you would only use there. And then the take-home laptops that are issued by the school.
10: Chromebooks. Everyone got a Chromebook.
11: Yep. And yeah, so it just shifted to a more dependence on it, I would say, and more of a shift to a tech world where I felt like it was more individualized. and people were running with that in different ways. And it was sort of hard to really understand it as I grew up because it was happening so fast. So I just felt like I was in the middle of it. Yeah.
10: How old were you when you received your first personal device, whatever it was, whether it was a smartphone or an iPad or a video game or an iPod? You were the iPod generation, right?
11: Yeah. I did not receive an iPod. My first was a smartphone at about 15 years old. I remember like I was having full on arguments with my parents growing up because a lot of my friends were getting phones in middle school and I felt disconnected from the groups that were sort of forming. I was a freshman in high school when I first received one around like 2016 or 2017. And I didn't really get my first iPad or around until I really needed it throughout high school, but it was definitely a big issue for me as I sort of saw it forming more and more around me. And also just kind of going back and forth with my parents. But looking back on it, like I feel like my parents' hesitancy probably was for the better. Just thinking about, you know, how high school looked for me and just like transitioning out of there. It was definitely interesting.
12: Did you have any of like the handheld video game stuff like DS or anything like that?
11: My first was my cousin's Game Boy.
12: That was the
11: first one. And I used to play like Pokemon on it.
10: How old were you when you got that Game Boy?
11: I was like 14, but it was really short lived because my brother took it and he lost it. So
10: and your parents didn't replace it.
11: No. Yeah. They weren't like the craziest about me having it in the first place. So that's all right.
10: So many things in life are a blessing and a curse, right? So what would you say these are, the blessings and the curses of technology?
11: It's really hard to place technology in a specific bucket. I feel like there's so many things that would never happen in my life without it, but also things that I absolutely hate as a result of it. For example, so especially now, I really don't know how my long distance relationship could have been sustainable without FaceTime, texting, social media, and even apps to help us like date, quote unquote, from far away. Because I really think it's changed the way we interact on a deeper level.
10: Can you say more about that?
11: Without it, like even with my friends that I've developed growing up in summer camp and retreats, I would have never had that connection. And those long nights just talking on the phone and going to events together and reconnecting without having those sort of things. And sure. you don't feel like you need to be with each other to have that deep intimacy and connectivity and maintain those friendships.
10: In some ways, technology enables that deeper connection or that ability to stay connected when you can't be in person, I think is what I hear you saying.
11: Yes, yes, exactly.
10: I remember a time my sons as teenagers had camp prayers with their friends.
11: Oh yeah.
10: Camp.
11: Yeah.
10: Saturday evening, they would check in with each other late. It wasn't early. It was like 10 o'clock at night. Mm-hmm. And they would do camp prayers over the phone or FaceTime.
11: That's awesome. Yeah. So things like that.
10: It's a blessing.
11: It is a blessing. Yeah. But, you know, at the same time, I also see the opposite side of things, how much internet culture, especially on social media, has been to the detriment of such strides in technology. I feel like nowadays, especially with young people, so much of self-validation and identity stems from these apps and from these programs. On an app like, say, like Instagram, where you can see so many positive moments, so many seemingly perfect bodies, relationship statuses, you feel like you can't provide enough. And oftentimes at the

0: they getting on social media or on phones that they're not getting by going outside?
1: I mean, I think for one, young people, it's like an easy out. Like if they don't feel like they need to talk to you, like they just don't have to text back or they don't have to respond. So in that maybe conveniency or just identifying those moments where they really don't have to put effort into uncomfortable moments, into relationships, maybe that had been the transition of just the ease.
2: What do you think, Dima?
0: I don't know. I often get very frustrated though with the narrative. It's all about the phones and people need to get off that. When in fact, I'm growing up perhaps and I'm on my phone and I'm playing video games and stuff. And then people are like, go outside. So I go outside and my friends are all on their phones, right? Not like I can go and get social validation or something. I go to school and school is awful. I go outside, no one's there, but I have friends and a life and fun. My phones or my handheld video game. It's a very simplistic narrative in my mind when people say it's all about social media, when I would like to look at the larger picture of the social spheres that your people are swimming in, when they're not on their phones.
2: That's a great point. And I think where we are going to go with that over time through this podcast and through other work of the Crossroad Institute is looking at changes at a community level, because that's what it's going to have to take in order for people to re-engage, in real life, as they say. Yanni, it sounds like your relationship with tech has perhaps changed over time. Can you tell us more about that?
1: Definitely. I think I definitely saw it a lot more throughout the latter half of high school and into college, because now there's an app for everything. Credit cards, rewards points, applications, staying connected, especially through like social events that are now digitized instead of physical mailing and envelopes. I also feel like AI has definitely played a huge factor, especially in college. I was using it a lot and almost regularly for editing and answering questions that would be difficult to find through conventional research methods. And that definitely had an impact on a lot of the work I was putting into a lot of in school. And also growing up.
2: Positive effect, or do you feel like maybe you didn't learn as deeply because you were using AI? I mean, that's a double-edged sword there.
1: No, it is a double-edged sword. For myself, it was definitely to the detriment. Just being able to, without carefully editing myself or going through peer reviews and just having that as my resource. Or if I was really like struggling and taking too much time on something, I'd be like, okay, why do I have to do it when AI can just ChatGPT it for me and all of that.
2: Going to become a verb, just ChatGPT it.
1: Honestly, yeah, it definitely will.
0: The same way that Google became a verb.
2: Exactly.
1: It's I never thought growing up either that jobs could be just fully remote. Like working from home is a new reality that I think is a huge game changer. And literal businesses are now being created with just a laptop. And so I think in my perspective of how my relationship with technology would continue to be is, you can't go anywhere without a laptop or a personal device.
2: Was there anything that motivated you to take a step back and think differently about your tech use?
1: The main thing for me was I saw that my tech use had a multifaceted impact in a number of ways. I've had definitely a problem with doom scrolling and just spending mindless hours completely wasting my time and draining my brain.
2: There are people in our audience who may not know what that means. Can you define doom scrolling?
1: For sure. Doom scrolling is something that let's take Reels and YouTube Shorts, which are 3-second videos on social media apps of where or TikTok also, for example, which is just primarily these short clips and videos where you can just scroll through an endless feed of all of these short videos and really at your leisure and at any point. And that is sort of just the phenomenon of just going

0: through it and just spending hours.
1: Plotted. It's called doom scrolling, not just scrolling, right?
0: Yeah.
1: Because I think some people also doom scroll through news apps too, right? And brought to a lot of negativity and come away feeling pretty lousy.
2: There's also an element of like doom scrolling on Instagram where you're not even thinking, you're not even watching, you're not even like paying attention to a single thing. You're just going down and down and down and down, and then it's 30 minutes later.
1: Right. I read a study once about people indicate one of the main reasons they feel depressed after being on social media is because they feel they've wasted their time.
0: I agree with that 100%.
1: Right. It's not necessarily always because they're comparing themselves to someone else that makes them feel bad about themselves. It's, whoa, where'd the last hour go? I had better things to do, right?
0: No, exactly. Because for me, at least, I feel like I've wasted my time in the morning, you know, just waking up and going immediately on your phone when I should be doing a workout routine, starting my prayers. And then if I do it up to when I have to work, I lose all of that. And right. So after that moment, I felt unmotivated to do anything productive, you know, even especially focus on my spiritual life, especially now during Lent. It was impacting my focus, my mood and my sleep and my energy. So I sort of took a step back from that and I realized and looked outwardly towards what exactly I'm feeding my soul and what I'm giving it and whether that's life emptying or life giving. And so just comparing how I felt after going through all that and feeling awful and drained, I was just sick of it. And it was just kind of taking that perspective on how could I alter this in a way to my benefit. I also wanted to mention, as I think, because it just came to me as you go through some of these apps, the algorithms feed you sort of advertisements that show like, are you combating dopamine addiction, or apps that can help regulate screen time. And it's like they know the problem that exists, but they want to sell you something to fix it. They don't want you to find it through alternative means, through, you know, your faith or your spiritual father or anything. It's really ironic to see all that.
1: That's fascinating. And I wonder if it tracks your time and something about the algorithm says, okay, this person now needs, you know, help with their time on social media. So yeah, let's sell them something. Yeah. Have you ever tried to give up your phone or social media for any period of time, like maybe during Lent or even just for a day?
0: Yeah, I would say for involvements where I really have no use for it, such as I used to work as the activities coordinator for my summer camp in the metropolis of Pittsburgh. That would be a case where I really would try to stay off of it. Even for, I would say, on a regular basis, social outings, like going out to dinner with friends, it would be helpful to just have not something distracting and just be able to put all my attention and focus. And sometimes when I have enough like stimulation to preoccupy my mind. But I do always find myself unconsciously patting my pocket, looking down to check something that's not there. And I wouldn't say I've been overly successful in those moments of trying to give it up.
1: So you've tried, but it's been hard.
0: Oh, definitely.
1: The struggle is real. Do you have any suggestions for young people on how to be more intentional about their tech use? Because I know you've been grappling with that.
0: Speaking as a young adult, and for young people especially, you really have to be intentional about evaluating what is needful and what is wasteful. It's not the matter of escaping technology, because we can't just not use it. It's been ingrained as a moderating factor in our lives. But what we can do is we can see where we fall into the traps. And some things that I have worked on is trying to recognize the trigger warnings that lead me into cycles of phone addiction as a means to try and regulate it. And then trying to translate then how to gradually fill my heart with life-giving material and maybe habitually turn those positive elements into my impulses, which had at one point work to my detriment. And that could be finding the social media accounts that provide quotes from Lives of the Saints, from the Church Fathers, audiobooks that you could listen to while working out or doing tasks where you can really multitask and have that. I would also say taking routine breaks and occasional detoxes is also a big thing.
1: What do you mean by that? A detox?
0: We were not designed as humans to stand or sit behind a screen for 8 hours a day, just in a continuous manner. And even like as apart from that and in your personal life, just taking, you know, if it's a couple hours, if it's an hour, however you can manage it, it's taking that time to free yourself and find fruitful things that you can do, not with maybe even with your prayer life, creating that less of a reliance on technology that can give you pockets to maybe unplug in your routine life, finding ways to implement that. And I would always think for myself that I would always look forward to the next retreat or the next conference that, you know, I was looking forward to, that I could get some spiritual edification, that I could get some reconnection with friends and just like unplug. But I realize that I can't rely on that, because that's where it's not going to benefit. It's not where the devil's attacks are the strongest. He's going to attack you on your daily routine where there's no spiritual high and there's no reason, like, you know, in a place with so much grace that he could even make a dent. So that's sort of, I think, the angle that I've been trying to work towards as well.
1: That's great. Well, one aspect of your job with Crossroad is that you manage their social media posts, right?
0: Yeah.
1: And it's not lost on me that I myself am out there promoting this very podcast on social media. So how do we reconcile that desire to share with others online and the need to not overdo it on social media?
0: It is a tricky thing, because social media definitely has been an annoyance to me as you go through editing and posting and all that. But I will say our desire to share with others is definitely because we know our reach could be so expansive because people use it so often on a daily basis. And it's a bit, I would say, maybe counterintuitive to try to get more people online to find our podcast when the podcast is telling people how to try to moderate their digital and tech use through it. But I'd like to share a verse from scripture that I think might help in discerning the complexity. And I'll share it with you. It's 1 Corinthians 13:1. Though I speak with the tongues of men and of angels, but have not love, I have become sounding brass or a clanging cymbal. Just unpacking that. And as I thought through it, through scripture, I'm trying to think of, you know, what is it ultimately telling us? And it's saying that these extraordinary God-given gifts are all but meaningless without love. So if we communicate with our audiences in a purposeful manner with outward love, as Christ has loved us, we can more easily define the point where we might just be posting to sell, and also when we can share to inspire and spread the good news. You know, that point might not always be easy to discern, but I think if you constantly reference it to this scripture quote and in what God has called us to do in our lives, I think it's really profound.
1: That is profound. You explained it beautifully. And in using the word discernment, what is that? It's seeking the will of God in what we do, right? And part of that seeking is doing all things in love. Mm-hmm. And yeah, beautiful. Thank you for that. Any final words of wisdom for our audience as we wrap up today? And especially for young people who may be listening.
0: Yes. I don't know how, coming from me, how full of wisdom they may be, but I will say you're definitely not alone in the struggle. It's active. It's something that will give you good days, something that will give you bad days. It's something that I definitely have no answer for. And that's okay, because I think there's a degree of beauty in the struggle. And in knowing that God is present in our lives for this reason, and if we put our trust in him, he can help us in improving our discernment, not just with technology, but in all other aspects of our lives as well.
1: Well said. Thank you, Yanni. And thank you for being with us today and being willing to open up and share your experience and your thoughts. And I will say wisdom. Thanks.
0: All right. I'll roll with it. It was my pleasure. Thank you so much as well.
2: Is technology a blessing or a curse? Is it life emptying or life giving? Is it needful or wasteful? 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
1: All of us think about the world in secular ways without realizing it, even Christians. 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

0: homilies from Holy Trinity Greek Orthodox Cathedral. Father Apostolos Hill, Dean of Holy Trinity Greek Orthodox Cathedral of Phoenix, Arizona, delivers a timely message in a humorous and straightforward preaching style as he draws from his various life adventures to underscore the power of the gospel of Jesus Christ to save and to heal broken humanity. Here's Father Apostolos.
1: This morning's gospel reading is among the longest that we read throughout the course of a lectionary, and it's one of the most interesting, certainly, because it's essentially an argument. It's an argument between the Pharisees, the Jews, the professional religious guys, and a young man who had been healed of his blindness. And we can see that this is one of many instances in which the Lord seemed to make sport of the professional religious guys of his day, giving them the same lesson again and again and again. That is simply this. Is it that man was made for the Sabbath, or was the Sabbath made for man? Put in another way, are our religious observances intended for our salvation, or do we merely serve the observances for their sake? Because here again, Jesus healed a man who was born blind, and not only that, but as you read the text carefully and come to understand from the Father's perspective, the Holy Fathers of a Church perspective, in making spittle and clay and anointing his eyes, he, as the one who was the creator of all, recreated for this young man eyes that he did not have. And I told you previously about a similar miracle that occurred in the island of Zakynthos of a young man whose eyes were taken in a hunting accident. They were shredded by a shotgun blast to the face, and so they removed the eyes and stitched the lids, and there you go, until come December, St. Dionysius of Zakynthos relics are paraded through the streets, and the young man puts himself down in the middle of the lane, and the relics pass over him, and the young man stands up and opens his eyes. As Orthodox Christians, we see this, we know this is a fairly, at least a not unusual thing that happens in God's economy, his love for us. And so we see again that there's an argument between Jesus, who had healed this man on the Sabbath, and those who had wished that he had not. So that's a very miraculous event, an incredible thing. But there was another kind of blindness that is in play there that did not get healed that day. And this is the kind of blindness that each of us must contend with in one way or another. We live in a time of a lot of blindness. We speak about our salvation theology, which is catharsis, photesis, theosis, or purification, illumination, deification, and how that photesis, being enlightened, has to do with the lens of our soul. We call it the nous in Greek, ni omikron upsilon sigma, the nous. How that gets cleansed through repentance. Tears of repentance and contrition are a very important part of our walk with God. To confess the truth about ourselves and to confess the truth about Him, that He came to heal and to save and to restore. So there's a blindness that we must contend with that we'd rather not. We can become very comfortable in our blindness, and there are very many causes. In the next few minutes, I want to give you just a few of them, some of the causes of the blindness of the spirit that assail many of us in the world in general today. And the first one we're going to find in Psalm 115. This is a short psalm. It's a beautiful psalm, and if you haven't read the psalms recently, I encourage you very much to do so, to make it a point to read the psalms on a regular occasion. And this one begins as follows: not to us, O Lord, not to us, but to thy name give glory, because of loving kindness, because of thy truth. Why should the nations say, where now is their God? But our God is in the heavens, who does whatever he pleases. Their gods are silver and gold, the work of men's hands. They have mouths, but they cannot speak. They have eyes, but they cannot see. They have ears, but they cannot hear. They have noses, but they cannot smell. They have hands, but they cannot feel. They have feet, but they cannot walk. They cannot make a sound with their throat. And then verse 8, those who make them will become like them, everyone who trusts in them. Many times we see that we have a spirit of blindness in our own lives because we're simply not looking at God. We're simply not looking at the one who calls himself the light of the world. In darkness, one cannot see. It takes light to see. Spiritually, only in the light of Christ can we see and perceive through our nous, through our noetic lens, the things that are around us. Isaiah would go on to talk about this in the amazing sixth chapter where he receives his calling. He sees the Lord high and lifted up, his train filled the temple, and he sees that there's an indication, an invitation, you know, who will I send, essentially. And so we see the angel take the coal from the altar and place it on his tongue. And then he said the following, the Lord said to Isaiah, "Go and tell this people, keep on listening, but do not perceive. Keep on looking, but do not understand. Render their hearts insensible, their ears dull, their eyes dim, lest they see with their eyes and hear with their ears, understand with their hearts, and return and be healed." And if you read the beginning of Isaiah's prophecy, at the beginning of Great Lent, you see that he is dealing with a very hard-hearted people. And this is another instance in which we find ourselves in spiritual blindness, because our hearts are simply hardened to the voice of God. The Lord would say that he would quote this again in Matthew 13 when he's speaking the parables, and the disciples say, "Why do you speak to them in parables? Why not just tell us what you mean? Why not just give us the answer without taking the test?" And the Lord quotes Isaiah in verse 11 of Matthew 13. He says, "To you has been granted to know the mysteries of the kingdom of heaven, but to them it has not been granted. For whoever has, to him shall more be given, and he shall have an abundance. But whoever does not have, even what he has, shall be taken away from him." Speaking of faith, speaking of desire to know God. He says, "Therefore I speak to them in parables, because while seeing, they do not see, and while hearing, they do not hear, nor do they understand." And then he quotes the parable. This is verse 15. "The heart of the people has become dull, and with their ears they scarcely hear, and they have closed their eyes, lest they should see with their eyes and hear with their ears and understand with their heart and return, and I should heal them. But blessed are your eyes, because they see, and your ears, because they hear." In other words, there has to be a willingness to see and to hear God, and to hear and to see him on his terms and not on our own. Many times we become like kids, like toddlers, you know. A little toddler like squinch his eyes up, you know, and he doesn't want to see anything and say, "No, look, it's okay." You see, it's like food he doesn't want to eat. "No, it's okay, come on. No, I'm not going to see it." And we can become like that when God in his love and his mercy and his wisdom and foreknowledge challenges us on things in our own lives that we need to surrender to his lordship. And we say, "You know what? I'd rather not. I'd rather not do this." We close our eyes. We want nothing to do with him getting up on our business and correcting us so that we can be healed and find the abundant life that he promises us. So we close our own eyes. St. Paul, writing to the Corinthians in the second letter, speaks to them about how their minds become darkened. And he's speaking specifically about those, let me read it to you in 2 Corinthians 3, about those to whom so much has been given in the law, but they refuse to perceive their own Messiah, as we see in the gospel reading today. For the sake of keeping the rules and the way they want to go about, a highly externalized but dead and lifeless sham faith refused to acknowledge the presence of a one who was long anticipated. And so St. Paul says the following, "Having therefore such a hope, we use great boldness of speech and are not as Moses, who used to put a veil over his face, the sons of Israel might not look upon him intently as he came down of Mount Sinai, having received the commandments, glowing with the presence of God." But then he says, "But their minds were hardened, for until this very day, the reading of the old covenant, the same veil remains unlifted because it is removed in Christ." In other words, nothing had changed from Sinai in the giving of a law to the present day, still not wanting to behold the glory of God. But to this day, whenever Moses is read, a veil lies over their heart. But whenever a man turns to the Lord, the veil is taken away. And then it says again, that even if our gospel is veiled, it is veiled to those who are perishing, in whose case, verse 4 of chapter 4, the God of this world has blinded the minds of the unbelieving that they may not see the light of the gospel of the glory of Christ, who is the image of God. For God said, let light shine out of darkness. He is the one who has shown in our hearts to give the light of knowledge and the glory of the face of Christ. And here we see that the God of this world has blinded our eyes. There's so many shiny baubles, aren't there, in the world? So many things we can look at. So many distractions. If you have a cell phone, you are highly distracted by fiat. Simply having that now treacherous device. There are ever so many distractions at the course of your day. Many times we don't pray because we simply run out of time. We don't keep our rule of prayer because we just never got around to it. It wasn't our intention not to pray. We know it's a good thing in the abstract. Everything else being done, yeah, I can pray, I suppose. But I'm busy, you see. I'm busy because the God of this world has blinded the eyes of people today so that we will not see the one who is the light of the world, and so we remain in darkness. There's one further form of darkness that we need to spend some time on this morning, and this is in St. John's first general epistle. And this has to do with loving one another. We know that St. John began his beautiful gospel speaking about the one who came as light into the world. He is a light who, coming into the world, enlightens every man that comes into the world. But this is what he says. The one who says that he is in the light, say, called himself a Christian, the one who says he is in the light and yet hates his brother is in darkness until now. The one who loves his brother abides in the light, and there is no cause for stumbling in him. But the one who hates his brother, and that is anyone, not adelphos in a particular sense, but anyone, he who hates his brother is in the darkness and walks in the darkness and does not know where he is going because the darkness has blinded his eyes. And then a little further on, verse 15, he says the following again, do not love the world nor the things that are in the world. For anyone who loves the world, the love of the Father is not in him. For all that is in the world, the lust of the flesh, the lust of the eyes, and the boastful pride of life is not from the Father, but is from the world. And the world is passing away and also its lust, but the one who does the will of God abides forever. The one who hates his brother is in darkness and walks in darkness and does not know where he is going because the darkness has blinded his eyes. We see that in the gospel this morning. Clearly, professional religious guides would much rather that the man remain blind so that their supremacy over the people not be challenged by the one who can give sight to the blind. We see so much hatred around us. Hatred, bigotry, criticism, the spirit of judgment, assailed by demons of judgment and harshness. No compassion, no love, no mercy, no patience, none of that. No, follow the rules to begin with before you can walk in that door or we'll have no part of you. Blind people. They might do this. They might have the right sounding last names. They might check all the boxes. Bravo. But if they hate their brother, they are walking in darkness, and the light of Christ is not in them. Beloved, spiritual blindness assails us in many ways, as we've seen this morning. How then can we receive our sight? How can we see and perceive the world around us accurately? In a spiritual way, not in a political way, please. Not an economic way, a social way, not signing up for whatever the latest cause celebre happens to be. Outrage fatigue, some call it. So tired of being outraged at everything in the world that comes along because we're seeing the world in a wrong way. We're not seeing the world through the sight that the Holy Spirit himself can give to us when we see things in the light of Christ. How then can we have our sight restored to us? Again, photesis, through illumination, by keeping our eyes on Christ. Solomon says, "Thou wilt keep him in perfect peace whose mind is stayed on thee because he trusts in thee." If we're looking at the wrong things, if we're following our idols, as Psalm 115 said, we become like them. If we follow political idols, we become like them. And we lose the capacity for rationality, but right. If we follow economic idols, we become like them. We see everything in terms of transactions. Even if we follow religious idols, and this is the key, isn't it? Even in being hyper-religious, we can miss God. Happens all the time. So caught up in being correct, we forget to be holy. Beloved, there's a cure for spiritual blindness. Keeping our eyes focused on Jesus Christ. In humility, in patience, contrition, in love. Being as he was in the world, as he is in the world through us. So, beloved, let's pray to God that he will heal our own spiritual blindnesses, which each of us have. I have them, you have them, we all have them. No one's special. No one gets a pass. Let's ask God to help us and heal our blindness as he did with the young man that he sent to pull the silver mom. Amen. Christos Anes.
0: Rain in the Desert. Father Apostolos Hill is Dean of Holy Trinity Greek Orthodox Cathedral in Phoenix, Arizona. 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
2: Hello, brothers and sisters. Glory to Jesus Christ. Glory forever. I'm Deacon Sarah from Richard Roland. This is the Great Rood Screen Podcast, where we talk about the lives and the spirituality of the great saints of the British Isles in the years leading up to the Great Schism. Our last few episodes have been kind of telling the story of how it was that Christianity came to Britain and setting up the great Irish and Welsh Age of Saints. What I want to do in this episode is a little bit different. In addition to telling the story of Christianity in the British Isles, one of the things I want to do is introduce more devotional material from the British Isles from this period, a lot of which may not be well known to you today. And so what I'm going to do, one of the most interesting sources of this kind of devotional material to me is an old Irish text or early Middle Irish text, depending on how you cut that pie, called the Shaltir Noron, that is the Psalter of the Quatrains, which probably, the text is probably from around 988, although the poems in it, as is often the case, are much older. And it is a psalter, that is, it is a book of poems or hymns made in imitation of the Psalms of David. This is a very common sort of literature in the Middle Ages. And so in this book, there are 150, but maybe it's also more than 150, just depending on how you number them. But it's about 150 old Irish poems, which together tell the story of the creation of the world, how it is that the world came into being, important details like the distance from heaven to hell, the distance from earth to heaven, the distance from earth to hell, important details like angelic hierarchies, other cosmological information, and then the recounting of the story of the Old Testament, including a full 1,300 lines on King David. He gets more attention, actually, than anybody else in the Psalter of the Quatrains, and a description of the world as God has created it, prayers at the center as a series of prayers invoking God's help, and then a series of cantos which describe the life of Christ through the Gospels, and that's kind of the main Psalter, and then this is followed up by a few additional cantos, which include things like a poem of repentance, a poem on the nature of creation, and poems which describe the signs that will mark the coming of the judgment day and the resurrection, which is something people were very interested in and concerned with during the Middle Ages, as in fact they are today. Now, the thing about the Psalter of the Quatrains is that while some parts, especially the first few cantos, have been translated into modern English, as far as I'm aware, the entirety of it hasn't yet been translated. But this is something I've been working on for several months now. So what I'm going to be doing over the course of this year, kind of interspersed throughout the Great Root Screen, in addition to telling you the story of Christianity as it comes to the British Isles and as it spreads and the Age of Saints and all the way up to the Augustinian Mission and so on, in addition to doing all of that, I am going to occasionally, probably often enough that they may turn into their own kind of bonus episodes, we'll see, but I'm going to be dropping in some bits of devotional literature. So not just telling you their story, but saying these are the prayers they would have prayed. These are the stories that they would have told. These are even the hagiographies that they wrote about their own saints. All of those things are going to be very important for us to get a real vision of how all of this was kind of how they thought about all of this, as opposed to just, as I've mentioned before in other contexts, a lot of times when people think about Celtic spirituality, they have something in mind that's kind of New Agey. But in fact, what you're going to find is that this is deeply biblical. It's incredibly rigorous. It incorporates all the heights of not just Greek and Latin learning, but even the Syriac Apocrypha was preserved by the Celtic Christians. So you're going to have more examples of that here in a few weeks. But what I thought I would do to begin with today would be to read you the first canto, or the first song of the Psalter of the Quatrains. Now, as the quatrain part of this indicates, this is the poem is a series of four-line stanzas, quatrains. And the first one here is pretty long. It's not the longest, but it's one of the longest. It's 85 stanzas total. So it'll take me a little while to read to you. But just to give you an overview of what all is in it. The great theme is this is really laid out in the very first line of the canto, which is great is the King of noble heaven, right? Great is the King of noble heaven. And then basically, this will be that's the first line. It's also the last line of the song, and everything else in the between is talking about his greatness as regards specifically his role in creating the world, right? So the first 13 stanzas are about God as the eternal creator, that God creates the world without pride. He creates it without contention. Without contention, why? Because remember, most Indo-European, and for that matter, ancient Near Eastern creation stories are about, you know, some kind of chaos comp, some kind of struggle against chaos, which results in the creation of the world. But God does it without contention. He does it without struggle. He does it without war. He simply creates because he is all powerful. He's without beginning. He's without end. And we see the creation of heaven, earth, light, darkness, the four basic categories of the world in Old Irish thought, and the world being created as a sphere. This is not just talking about the globe of the earth, but it's talking about the cosmos itself as perfectly round, like an apple, it says. And then we get all of this information about the 12 winds, the eight winds or the 12 winds. And this is the next section. So up through from quatrain 14 to 22, we get the 12 winds and their colors. And there's this very interesting thing that we'll maybe come back to in a future episode, where the four cardinal winds are each assigned colors, and then the intermediate winds are also assigned their colors, and then there are seven different arrangements which bind the winds together. This is a very sophisticated way of describing why the world behaves in the way that it does. And then moving from the atmosphere up to the heavenly spheres, which is quatrains 23 to 40, we get cosmic measurements. How far is it from the earth to the moon, from the moon to the sun, and so on? And then this idea of a three-tiered heaven, that there's an air, A-E-R, air, which is the cold air that is the atmosphere around the planet. There's the ether, and then there's the Olymp, which comes from Olympus, which is the third holy heaven, that is the deep heaven beyond just the you know, beyond the place beyond the stars, put it that way. And all of this is sort of thought of in terms of like an eggshell. So, right, you have an eggshell, and then there's a white, and there's the yolk in the middle. We get the seven planets, their movements. We get the five climatic zones of the earth. We get the 62 windows of heaven. These are the places that the sun, these are the divisions of the year where the sun rises and sets in the zodiac. And that is, in fact, what the next part of the poem is about the firmament where the stars are, the eternal course of the stars, the seven heavens. So we had things divided into three heavens, and now we have them divided into seven. We have the 12 zodiacal suns with the signs with their various months. And then at the end of this, we actually get, here's everything about the zodiac and the other cosmological movements that every clergyman in the church must know, which are basically all the things that are necessary about ancient astrology or astronomy to calculate to calculate the date of Pascha. All of this finally culminates in the last few stanzas, stanza 68 to 85, which are focused on the completion of creation, the hidden half of the firmament, the waters that are above and below the firmament, the sun and moon's relative sizes, the four elements. So we've kind of gone all the way up. And now, because the poem has a chiastic structure, as many psalms do, now we're kind of coming back down at the end through the sun and the moon, the four elements, air, fire, earth, water, the sowing of plants and forests, the visible and invisible creation, all the way back down to a final doxology and a return to our opening line. So it's incredibly beautiful. It's really artistic. There's a lot of biblical influences in here, like Genesis 1 and Psalm 148 or 149, 2 Corinthians chapter 12. There's also a lot of patristic and encyclopedic influence here, such as Isidore of Seville, St. Augustine, and Bede, although it's not totally clear if Bede had an influence on this text. I think it's probably a little too early for that, but certainly he's, you know, working within the same insular tradition. There's also a lot of classical influence from the world of late antiquity, things like Ptolemaic astronomy. You also have Macrobius being a Latin geographer, a Macrobian geography, and you know, your sort of typical Aristotelian cosmology that you would expect. And there's a lot of stuff in here about things like the Easter reckoning, the solar and lunar cycles, tidal calculations, but all of this is within the native poetic Irish idiom. So it's a beautiful way of showing how all of these things were integrated for the world, which was produced by this Celtic Age of Saints, which, as we've covered in some previous episodes now, includes, you know, really some of the greatest centers of learning in the Western world at that time. So, without further ado, this is Canto 1 of the Psalter of the Quatrains. Great is the King of noble heaven, who without strife or arrogance created the elemental world, the great King, ever living, ever victorious. King of the elements beyond the sun, King over the depths of the sea, King of the south, north, west, and east, against whom no strife can be waged. King of mysteries, who was and is before the elements, before the ages, the ever-living King is gentle and radiant, King without beginning and without end. King who made holy heaven, not proud, not contentious, and earth with her willing garments, equally strong, firm, and mighty. King who made noble light and darkness with its own beauty. One of them is fullness of day, the other is the completeness of night. King who fashioned the vast essence of being from the first matter of the elements, from the unlikeness of the eternal chaos, the wonderful formless treasure. King who fashioned forth every creature, who established them without falsehood, with fair mystery, both smooth and rough in their form, both mortal and immortal beings. King who shaped, renowned and mighty, from the first matter, the material, the heavy earth of true form, whose foundation spreads wide beneath. King who shaped, no narrow limit, in the circuit of the firmament, the world, formed and certain of the host, like a fine apple truly round. The King who fashioned the mass thereafter, fresh and sure about the earth, the course he measured above the world, O bright victory, the cold watery air. King who sifts the splendid cold water over the vastness of the great floods, according to streams, with teams of rivers, after currents, equally measured. King who ordained the eight winds, who raised them without fault, fully beautiful, four chief winds sustaining, four fierce winds, subordinate winds. Four other subordinate winds, wise authors truly say, let their numbers be truly correct, of the good winds, 12. King who fashioned the colors of the winds, established them in courses, fully pure according to practices, the course he ordained with variated hue of every color. The white, the pure purple, the gray green, the green so great, the yellow, the red, certain and bold. Anger seizes them not at their meeting. The black, the gray, the piebald, the dark, the dusky and hard, the dun dark of hue, they are not bright, not easily grasped. King who ordained over every plain the eight fierce subordinate winds, who fashion them without harm. Perfection from affliction, the region of the four chief winds. From the east, the purple, pure of hue. From the south, the white, bright and wonderful. From the north, the black and stormy and fierce. From the west, the dun, furrowed. The red and the yellow together, between white and purple, the green and the valiant gray-green, between dun and bright white, the gray, the dusky grains of anguish, between dun and jet black, the dark, the piebald in the east, between black and purple. Rightly was their form arranged, their ordering was made with wisdoms, with arrangements, without concealment, according to positions, according to placements. The 12 winds, the wills of strength, east and west, north and south, the king bound them, sustaining them, bound them under seven arrangements. King, who drove them according to positions around the earth with many arrangements, each pair of winds in bright mutual order, yet one arrangement over them all. King, who placed them according to practiced arrangements, according to customs which cannot be transgressed, one time gentle in its manner, another time stormy. King who traces out the curve from earth to the firmament against which they measure, perfect measure, all earthly things reach toward it. He placed seven stars in their courses from firmament to earth, Saturn, Jove, Mercury, Mars, Sun, Venus, Moon in full abundance. King who counted, royal his renown, from earth to moon, 7,020, by which they measure them in pure measure. That is the thing, the cold air, with multitudes for movement, whose name is journeying, certain indeed, the warlike aerial heaven. The distance from moon to sun, the king reckoned with bright, clear purity, 200,000, great the measure, with 3 44s. That is the upper ether, without wind, turbulent air, whose name, without stammering, is the wonderful ethereal heaven. Three equal measures, that thing clearly between firmament and sun, the great king, star strong, has reckoned for those who truly ancient reckon. That is the pure Olympus, without change, without movement, according to the noble track of the ancient sages, whose name is the third holy heaven. 12,000, a bright reckoning, upon 1,500,000, fair the course of the stars run therein, from the firmament to the earth. The measure of the course, a rushing forth from earth to firmament, that is, the measure in rows of courses from sky to heaven's kingdom, 24,000, that upon 3,000,000s from here to the kingdom, a great course besides the firmament. The measure of all those courses from earth to the royal seat, that is, the throne of God, that is what extends from the firm earth down to the depths of hell. King of every realm, swift, red, he himself fashioned the firmament, as was certain to him over every plane, he fashioned it from the formless mass. King of all the splendid materials, with famous hammer strokes, the glorious sphere with fair order he divided into five zones. The fifth zone, which warms the skin, the great king who runs through its length, against which hosts of arrows stand, two cold zones fully measured. A cold zone in the south, a cold zone in the north, fully measured, A great triumph, the heated zone, be certain of it, lies between the two measured ones. King, who surpasses every bright high king, who proclaimed ordinances bright without beginning for the first form of the firmament, as an eggshell is around an egg, though it moves with many angled motions, so the veil of the firmament is around the world through ages on its endless course. In its circuit, it casts its measures according to a pleasant course toward eternal light. Difficult is the measure about through which it turns. It is not measured across through it. It was divided according to the intellect that exists, as authors have distinguished two divisions under fair tribute, six parts in their appointment, a month's journey for the sun in each part, according to the teaching of the noble authors. In its course, bright glory, each year it circles them. In the firmament, with brightness, 62 windows shine toward God together, in each part, six windows. There is, according to the mystery of the bright king who fashioned all and placed them under obedience, a closing, without swift darkness, a door upon each window. A strong mantle, certain, a splendid covering, as if a fair complete gem, a garment of desire he bound around the sides of the earth. Concerning the three things that are together, three things around it, they are complete. The seventh heaven, that is, what was established with eternal things. No pleasant rest for the host of angels, but in a proper, fair, firm circuit, as a wheel shaft in motion through ages in eternal revolution. The firmament, a multitude of renown, in the noble outer stars is upon one course, bright glory, from where it was created. The king who divided the royal hue over the plain, the firmament was not weakly made. In it, like rose, smooth and level into 12 certain divisions. King, above every count, above every summit, who gave a name to every single star, he assigned, according to practice law, the 12 divisions. The form of each constellation, bright, rushing, in the circuit of the firmament, as they distinguish and prove from their shapes, they are named Aquarius, Pisces, Aries, Taurus of the tribe, proper Gemini and Cancer, Leo, Virgo, Libra, Scorpio of destruction, Sagittarius, Capricorn, king who with mysteries arranged them in the vast masses, the row of the heights above every plane against which sun and moon course. 30 days sufficient the reckoning, with cold days and half cold. By the way, as an aside, in ancient Ireland, there are no warm days. There are just cold days and half cold. That's the idea. 30 days sufficient the reckoning, with cold days and half cold, with journeying it passes over every summit. The sun runs through each single sign. The pleasant sun, according to the order of rule, in the circuit of each single year, on the 15th of the calends, fair summit, thus it goes into each single sign. The sun in Aquarius, the first course, was ordained in the month of January, and in Pisces, with brightness, it is reckoned the month of February. The sun in Aries, famous it is, appears in the month of March, and in Taurus the sun in due course shines in the month of April. The sun in Gemini in the month of May is certain, it does not stray, not gentle, it warms every dwelling. In the month of June, the sun in Cancer. In the month of July, the sun in Leo, then it pours forth its full brilliance. The sun goes, kindling towards its tuning, into Virgo in August. The sun shines before every host in September in Libra. The sun hides them, reveals them not, in Scorpio in the month of October. In Sagittarius, the sun traverses them over every path in November. In December, long is the fame, the sun will be in Capricorn. These are the 12 stars, that is, in this case, constellations. These are the 12 stars the Lord established truly over every path they run beneath the world. Against them, the sun runs its full course. Their 5 changes to know without error is owed to every intelligent one, to everyone who, without impure guise, is under the rule of the church. Day, month of the sun, the moon's age, course of the sea without error, day of the week, feast of the pure saints, according to right purity with movement. King who arrayed with streaming brilliance the courses of the star paths, as he ennobled them above the divisions, he named them with their names. Though fair to us is the half toward us of the firmament of many stars, the other half, a festival without gesh, that is, without a taboo or prohibition, we do not see, though we journey. King who made the vault without decay, according to the weaving of the firmament, equally near its appearance arises around the earth to every single side. King who fashioned the true firmament with its stars, without weakness around the earth, true and bright, it turns from one hour to another. King who made the great sea pool above the whole firmament, the other sea pool, that is the sea, he bound them around the earth. Bright King who promised every prophet, Lord who adorns every fair grade, who established the sun of pure form to illumine heaven around the earth. King who made the splendid moon and the whole sea for regulation, the King

0: herds in the mountains, to the horse herds upon the plains. Manifold are the splendid names and the vast and myriad forms. There is not any hard one who could reckon that except the King of the holy heavens. King who made the cold air and bright, very red fire, and famous strong earth, and a very pure stream that runs. King who sowed the earth thereafter with plants, with woods. Full is the world of their fragrance, with the abundance of their many fruits. King who knows cold and heat, great righteous king, for my true benefit is he who established every teaching, king beyond reckoning, beyond telling. The bright king of mystery and grace revealed to us each wonder for understanding through them bright protection and through the fullness of his miracles. King who made each creature apart, visible and invisible, except the king who fashioned that, there is no king upon earth. There is not among steadfast peoples, among angels or archangels, anyone who brought through the setting forth of God any wonder that is not by my king. Great is the king of noble heaven. So in this poem, you have expressed a kind of long gloss on the very first line of the creed. I believe in one God, the Father Almighty, maker of heaven and earth and of all things visible and invisible. God is the maker of the world. He is the great king over all. Compared to his kingship, there is no other king. There's no good or mighty thing that's ever been done by an angel or an archangel or a saint of the church that was not the doing of my king. That's what the author of this poem, who, according to the manuscript, was a chap named Angus. I assume all old Irish poets are named Angus. But in any case, this is what Angus says. And it is a beautiful meditation on God's power in creation. It's also a beautiful kind of synthesis of the whole body of learning that he would have inherited as a monk and as a poet. Now, something to say about the Psalter of the Quatrains is that it is, first of all, in the vernacular. That is, this is not something which is just intended for the clergy. And also that this is probably being written down, in the 10th century, but certainly these are poems which would have been taught orally earlier on, probably to lay monks, perhaps also to just laymen, the faithful in the churches, to teach them the who God is, how God made the world, and you could say sort of a way, it's a way to collect all of the lore that they had received about what the world was, what it was like, how God had made it, why he made it the way that he did. So there are 149 and some change more of these psalms that I will be have translated, will be continuing to translate over the course of this year, and will be sharing with all of you. I hope to also share some other prayers and devotional material, but I really love this collection because it is essentially a way for the old Irish. This is basically how they expressed, this is everything that you need to know as a Christian, and expressing it in a way that's particular to their own idiom, that's meant to be taught and memorized and recited by even the lay people within their community. So this has been The Grey Rood Screen. I'll see you next time with some more stories about the Irish Age of Saints. Until next time, God be with you.
1: 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I'm Deacon Seraphim Richard Rowland, and this has been a listener-supported presentation of Ancient Faith Radio.

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We are Ancient Faith Ministries. We live in a world that commonly sees the passion of anger as a virtue that can be used to help right wrongs. But what do Scripture and the Fathers say about anger? Is expressing outrage at societal ills a true reflection of God's attitude towards these evils? Or does it instead blind

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0: Welcome. I'm Alisa Bialetich Davis, and this is Everyday Orthodox. We get together here on Sunday evenings to meet Everyday Orthodox Christians. You know, we are just all sort of divided up into different jurisdictions, and we live in different regions, and we don't really get to know each other very well. I find that we'll know the people who are in our specific jurisdiction, maybe, right? Like, you might know the people at your Greek church or your Antiochian church, but do you know the people at the Russian church down the road, right? Like, we don't know each other often enough. And so I think it's kind of a nice little project here. We're getting to know different Orthodox people from all around the country, sometimes out of the country too, and just living out Orthodoxy in different ways and thinking about all the different ways that Orthodoxy impacts our lives. So here we go. This is sort of like coffee hour. So we're just going to sit back and chat and have a nice conversation. You know, the show streams live on YouTube if you want to see our smiling faces. It's also on ancientfaith.com. It is on the AFR app. It is at AFM's Facebook Live. You can see us stream live. And of course, we always archive the episodes. So if you miss a live episode, you can always come back later and see it on the podcast page, both on the app or the website or on YouTube. All right, we got all of that covered. Now, welcome. I have a great guest for you tonight. I'm very excited. His name is Father Alexander Earle, and he's the assistant priest at St. John of the Ladder in Greenville, South Carolina. He's a senior fellow of philosophy and theology at the Pacifica Center for Philosophy and Theology, far away from Greenville, South Carolina, in Santa Monica, California. And he formerly was the director and developer of curricula there. He's also a contributor to the forthcoming book, Into the Light, Classical Education and Orthodox Christianity. So I know a lot of you out there are very interested in classical education. And so I have a feeling you're going to enjoy getting to know Father Alexander. But Father Alexander, welcome to the program.
1: Thank you for having me. It's a joy.
0: Oh, it's just great. I'm glad that you're able to make it. This is going to be fun. So I just want to ask right off the bat, you know, you're in South Carolina. How's it going? I know there was the Hurricane Helene was pretty awful over there. How are you guys doing? How's everything?
1: We are wonderful. Thank God. You know, we certainly had some parishioners who had some property damage. We're stuck, you know, stuff like this. But glory to God, the temple is unharmed. Our property was unharmed. And big swaths of Greenville are still in pretty good shape. Of course, that can't be said for just north of us. And so we've been trying to lead some efforts with parishioners to aid in the cleanup and assistance of our neighbors to the north, who sadly, I mean, there's just devastation, as you're aware. But otherwise, glory to God, everything's good.
0: Thank God. Yeah, it's always crazy to see how, you know, one area looks just fine a couple of days later, and then just right next door is just crazy devastation. And so, but thank God for that, because that means that there's somebody available to help when there's a problem. So I guess that's a blessing in the end.
1: Yeah, amen. Amen.
0: Well, so Father, tell me, where were you born? Where does your story start?
1: Well, speaking of hurricanes, I suppose I was born in Orlando, Florida. Grew up in Central Florida, and so very used to hurricanes. They're not of this magnitude. So I was born in Florida, born in Orlando, and I didn't leave Orlando until I was out of college, actually. So I was a native Floridian for a very long time before I moved.
0: Is that somewhat rare in Florida? Like, I think of Florida as a place that people move to, especially for retirement and stuff, right? Is it?
1: Yes.
0: Are there a lot of native Floridians there? Because I know in Austin, Texas, when we meet a native, we're like, wow, everybody gathers around, and we kind of look at them. We're like, really, your whole life?
1: Yes. Yes. Well, that's, by the way, that's how I feel in Greenville. So I would say that the native, I don't know, what do you want to call it, Orlandoer, whatever, is rarer. Certainly, you don't find it. There's just a lot of transplants and, of course, tourists and all this stuff. But I mean, I'm shocked in Greenville, for example. I mean, it's like every other person I meet, it's like, well, where are you from? And they're like, oh, Greenville. And I was like, what? Like, you've been here this whole time? And sometimes it's like generations of people. So at any rate, I mean, for Orlando, I would say no. You know, and it's probably even worse now, you know, becoming one of the largest cities, you know, so at any rate, no.
0: Well, and Orlando's kind of in that sweet spot. Like you mentioned hurricanes, right? But it seems like the hurricanes really hit the coast, right? And Orlando's right in the center. So you get them, but it seems like the damage is generally sort of mitigated.
1: That's right.
0: It's just a really bad storm by the time it hits Orlando, usually. And I mean,
1: yeah, when we were young, you know, you would go out into, like, it was part of the experience to go out into the storm and even stand when the eye was over the city. You would go out and look up and see this gigantic storm. Very unlikely you would do that if you lived in, say, Tampa or Miami. But even with just the hurricane, was it Milton? You know, that was expected to be one of the worst hurricanes in my lifetime for Central Florida. It ended up not being so, I don't believe. But again, on the coast, it's a disaster. I mean, it's people are evacuating, they're hunkering down, they're sandbagged. I mean, it's a different experience. So it's kind of odd because in Orlando, a hurricane's kind of exciting. You know, it's like, it's going to pull some trees down maybe, but, you know, it doesn't really do very much damage typically to Central Florida. At least in my experience, it hasn't. And you have hurricane parties and go out into the storm and look up at, you know, it's crazy.
0: Yeah. I have a friend in Orlando and it's always like, the big question is, will we have internet tomorrow? Like, will go out? Will the air conditioning be working? Yeah. But again, thank God, because that means that there's a place for people to go when the hurricanes are coming. But so tell me, growing up as a kid then, were you, the thing that strikes me about Florida, because I grew up in California, really all I thought about were beaches in Florida, right? It just seems it was all beaches and Disneyland. And then when I started going there to visit, I realized like there's crazy wildlife in Florida. I mean, there are, you know, we're walking in neighborhoods in Orlando and seeing like sea otters in little lakes. And there's like, there's crazy stuff there. So as a young boy there, were you kind of fascinated with the wildlife and, or did you just kind of take it for granted and it was just part of the scenery?
1: No, fascinated is it'd be an understatement. I loved reptiles, lizards, snakes, and would catch them often mischievously. So, you know, there's a story that my mother often tells where it's like, who knows how big I was, 5, 6, maybe even less than that. And I was trying to catch this lizard and he was inside of our patio area. Well, he wasn't playing ball. And so I went and got this wooden spoon and I was like, I'm going to hit the lizard down. Like I was chasing this lizard with this spoon. Now I'm like young. I don't think I'm going to hurt him. It's like, no, you have to, like, you belong to me.
0: Right.
1: And, my mother of course had to save that poor lizard, but I used to love doing that. You'd keep them, you'd take care of them for a little while. I grew up with, an iguana, like a bearded dragon. I owned snakes. You would find gators in your backyard from time to time. I mean, it's wild and it sticks with you because even now I'm in South Carolina, like I've lived in, you know, Connecticut and New York and Los Angeles, you don't see as much wildlife to your point. And so now that I'm in South Carolina, you see more of it, not as much as Central Florida, I don't think at any rate. And so like, I love catching them for like my children now. So a little bit of the youth has come back, you know, in the sense of my love. I don't think I was catching lizards when I was in my 20s in college, but now the zeal has returned. I'm just hopefully not hitting them with like wooden spoons or something.
0: No, I mean, it really is truly amazing. And the sheer number of wild animals. And this friend of mine, Whitney is her name. She lived in Austin all of her life. She's going to Orlando and they're like, careful, there's bears in Orlando. And we're like, there are bears in Orlando. What are you talking about? Bears? They have iguanas. They don't have bears. No, there are bears. There's all sorts of stuff.
1: They're somewhere for sure. I admittedly have not seen a bear. I mean,
0: no,
1: I've seen everything else. No.
0: She gets bears in her yard in Longwood all the time.
1: Oh, she's in Longwood getting bears? That's nuts.
0: Yes, it's a crazy. Yeah. I'm telling you, Orlando, it's a very unpredictable place. But as a kid, so you're checking out the reptiles, you're running around. Mm-hmm. And then what else were you? What else did you enjoy doing as a kid? What kind of a kid were you?
1: I did all kinds of things, I suppose. I played soccer. My father was a really good soccer player. And so I played soccer for a little while. I loved, as I said, reptiles, dinosaurs, that sort of, it's classic, right?
0: Yes.
1: Believe it or not, I danced for a very long time, almost professionally. So it certainly doesn't look like it these days, but at one point
0: kind of
1: I was pretty good. I did all kinds of things. So I guess at one point I was doing ballet, jazz, and then in the early 2000s, like hip hop was the thing.
0: Oh, wow.
1: But even then, it was still like, you know, Michael Jackson or something was still the primo. At any rate, so I did that for a very long time, and then sort of grew out of it as in terms of a pursuit, you know. Like when I was really young, I thought I might be a professional dancer. So it's funny how things work out. But I probably stopped dancing like in terms of seriously by the time I was in high school.
0: Okay. So it was just like for fun. Middle school-ish, were you like competitive dancing and doing all the...
1: Yeah, we did all kinds. I choreographed a lot of stuff and was on dance teams and did recitals or like, you know, we performed at, what were those places called? Maybe it was called like Boxcar or something like this in Orlando. And then TD, I don't think we ever did TD Waterhouse, but next to TD Waterhouse is something I think called Boxcar. I'm not even sure if it's there anymore, but it was a performance theater. At any rate, so yeah, it's a wild part of the history.
0: And what a different life, you know, to be a professional dancer versus being an Orthodox priest. It's really, I feel like there are some twists and turns.
1: And I'm very happy, obviously, it sort of turned out this way. It would be a very different life. And my experience is a very hard life. At any rate, I'm grateful.
0: That's really neat. That's very cool. Okay, so then you're in high school and you kind of feel like you're tired of dancing competitively. So then what were you doing in high school? What were you thinking about and what was interesting to you then?
1: Yeah, this is, it's fascinating. The simple way of putting it is I had a very Augustinian youth, you know. I think a lot of people have this, but most certainly a lot of just general debauchery, frankly. You know, I was not Christian. By that point, I had disavowed religion and was a sort of card-carrying atheist and was a Marxist. I was very into socialism. Some young people are into socialism because it's just like cute, apparently. But, you know, I was reading, you know, Noam Chomsky and Marx and Lenin, and there's just that kind of, you know, even Schmemann sometimes picks up on this, you know, that kind of revolutionary idealism in youth. And that really, you know, kept going until I was in my, you know, towards the end of my high school career, moving into college. Believe it or not, by my, it must have been my 18th or 19th birthday, I had made a trip to Boston and like met with Noam Chomsky. I like sent him an email. It was just like, hey, I want to meet and talk about socialism. And, but anyhow, then I converted to Christianity sort of unexpectedly, and then a lot of that began to change. So that high school pocket is really wild, at least, you know, as far as I could say.
0: Yeah, absolutely. Absolutely. So you're going through these high school years. So where did you decide to go to college and what were you going to study as a young Marxist revolutionary?
1: Where does a Marxist revolutionary study?
0: Right.
1: You know, by the time I was done with high school, moving into college, I had squandered so much. And so I was not able to get in anywhere, frankly. And that was one of the wake up calls. That was sort of teachers, you know, that would pull me aside and say, you know, look, what are you doing? Like, you clearly can do this, but you refuse to. And so I went to a place called Valencia College in Orlando for my AA. And that was where I sort of decided to try to pull my act together. And it was there that I had just kind of converted to Christianity and was still hanging on to the socialism stuff. Wasn't sure, at least at the time, I wasn't convinced that they were incompatible or something. And so, but I was introduced to the humanities there in a way I hadn't been before. I started studying in college, you know, just whatever. I was interested in things like political philosophy and this sort of thing. But when I was doing the humanities, I started to take philosophy classes. I took an ethics class, an intro philosophy class, you know, a bunch of humanities stuff all over the place. It just started to, I mean, it was a big light bulb moment. There was this moment where I said, where has this been? You know, in the sense of you go through life and it seems, I mean, fairly trivial, frankly. Like, people don't talk about it very much. Nothing's very interesting. A lot of it's very shallow, let's say. and even education in particular, it's like, what's the point of any of this? Like, why am I doing this? Why would I read Dante? Like, who cares? You know, when you're 16, that's just your MO. But once you start doing it in college, and you really sort of awaken to, you know, that, hey, for example, philosophy is a thing, and you introduce to those thinkers, those texts, it shows you a whole other way of seeing that you didn't have access to before. So I did the AA and then transferred to a place called Rollins College, which is a liberal arts school in Ware Park, Florida, and just continued to study basically religion and philosophy. And from there, it's just kind of a slow progression of starting to wrestle with things and think through things. And I guess that's what what does a Marxist revolutionary do? I guess he discovers philosophy and stops being a Marxist revolutionary, hopefully.
0: Right. Becomes a philosopher.
1: Yeah, and just decides, that's useless. So, yeah.
0: Well, yeah. It's, but I mean, it's an interesting thing to go through, right? And you learn a lot in that process, I'm sure. But you just sort of threw in there like, oh, I became Christian during that time. How? Like, so out of curiosity, so when you first started out, were you raised in any particular religious perspective, or like, how did all of that evolve that you went from like becoming really specifically an atheist and then becoming a Christian?
1: That's a good question. You know, I think in most cases, like my home was like what we might call like vaguely culturally Christian. You know, I went to an Episcopal academy as a child, which interestingly did have some kind of subconscious effect on me. Like I can remember going to the Episcopal academy and like going to the services, and like they had communion and stuff like this. But my household certainly was not religious. Like God and Christianity were not like a normal part of the rhythm. My mother did pray with me, like when I was young, like she would say the Lord's Prayer with me. So my mother always had a kind of religious tendency. But even that, I don't think really blossomed in the sense of like real committed Christianity until I was probably a teenager. She started going back to church. And she was going to a Baptist church at the time, which I had no interest in. So I think as the atheist, I was automatically closed off to, frankly, just Protestantism. I just thought, if I'm going to do this thing, I'm not interested in the kind of warehouse, you know, rock band thing. Particularly I guess I should say, like, you know, in high school, you're very much into like punk or hardcore or metal music or whatever. It's like, well, then whatever you're seeing over here at the warehouse is just, you know, lame in comparison. Like if I want to go to a concert, I'll go to the good stuff. And so at any rate, I had no interest in that. By the time I was about 17-ish, this is going to sound really bizarre. And I think it's the humor of God. I remember I was trying to get into reading a little bit more, I should say. I wasn't doing much. And I read that crazy book, The Da Vinci Code. What? And for some reason, I mean, I had nothing, zero. And I think this will speak to probably what certainly I'm seeing as a priest with converts. It just opened up an interest in me. Like the Da Vinci Code, that book, of course, is wild, but it was full of mystery and power and all kinds of crazy shenanigans. And it just began to make you think, like, is there something I'm missing here? Like, and particularly, believe it or not, though, of course, we'd all look at that story and say, well, I mean, there's all kinds of heretical, crazy stuff there.
0: Right.
1: But for someone who has nothing, it opened up a new curiosity where I was like, what is this Christian stuff exactly? Like, is this true? Like, is this book telling me the truth? And then I began to look into it. I decided to read the Gospels, and then just slowly but surely I became transfixed by the figure of Christ. And I was just at that time of life where it felt enough things had coalesced to where I knew something needed to change. I was hungry for something, and Christianity just suddenly emerged as this thing I had never really considered before, and that I just found so morally profound. I ain't gotten to the metaphysics stuff yet, you know, just so morally profound, so beautiful. And then I went to a couple Roman Catholic churches. That was like, you know, so the irony, I read Da Vinci because I'm going to go check out the Roman Catholic Church. And even there, the mass, like there was just something happening that was abnormal. You know, it was like, well, people aren't doing this anywhere else. And so I converted Christianity, and then I was seeking for a home. And I actually, by total accident, this just goes to show how young people function, frankly. We think everything's so serious. Sometimes it's very haphazard. I went to a Catholic church and I was like, that was okay. I didn't feel very welcomed. And there was this other church across the street. It was very beautiful. It was like in this almost Gothic style. And I was like, why are there two Catholic churches next to each other? It doesn't make any sense. And so I walked over there and like, oh, we're the Episcopal Church. I was like, well, what's that? And they're like, well, we're like the Catholic Church, but, you know, like basically cooler. And I was like, great. And even there, the liturgy or the mass, whatever you want to call it, was like more reverent, like more beautiful. So I was like, sign me up. And so I started going to the Episcopal Church. And at any rate, so that's the kind of short. By the time I was 19, I was Episcopalian. And going to the Episcopal Church, you know, pretty seriously.
0: I love that the Da Vinci Code was the thing that caught your imagination.
1: It's so bizarre.
0: But it makes sense, right? Like, I mean, it does make sense to me but it's funny because at the time, you know, we're all running around going like, this thing's garbage. Like, this is a terrible book. This is a disaster. Yep. Like, you know, but at the same time, it is also true that as young people in America, we don't get a lot of glimpses of traditional Christianity and the history of Christianity, right? And so all of a sudden, here's this book that's saying the church has always been here. And even if it's saying, and they've done crazy things. And
1: they've hidden the truth or whatever. You're like, well, that's an interesting institution.
0: Right? Like, there is a truth and you could get to the bottom of it. And it's like, I can absolutely see where that would, because I think one of the questions that an American Protestant or non-Christian American who only has really seen Protestantism is like, you have to first become aware of the idea that there was something before the Reformation, that there was something that ever happened. So I guess the Da Vinci Code could do it. That's amazing.
1: And I think that given everything that's happening now, which is really bizarre to me, in the sense of like the big thing when I converted was, of course, like new atheism. And which I quickly, I was never down that track, like the Dawkins track. But now, of course, things are so different with all the language of re-enchantment and just the amount of people we have that are either spiritual but not religious. They're nuns, they're pagan, they're Wiccan, they're coming from all kinds of wild backgrounds. Was not my experience. But the weird thing, I suppose, is that it was, in the sense of the Da Vinci Code was likewise, I guess, just that like little spark of enchantment that I did not possess as just a sort of brute materialist. And even though it was false in all kinds of ways, it opened up that just the hunt for enchantment, let's say, like maybe the world is more interesting than we imagine. And to your point, I think 100%, like though it's trying to, you know, depict at least the Roman Catholic Church as this like super secret, you know, cabal or whatever, it nonetheless then goes, well, what's that about? And as I said, is it true? So it did kind of open up a desire for the truth, and along with a kind of desire for enchantment or the mystique of it. And so it just sort of, you know, it just sort of started the gears rolling.
0: That's neat. And it brought you to liturgical Christianity, which is amazing. Wow, that's beautiful. Okay, so then by then you're 19. So you're working on your associate's degree, and then you'll end up staying there in town to get the bachelor's degree. So what is the final degree that you ended up, was it a philosophy degree?
1: So the bachelor's degree was religion and philosophy. Okay. And then I went off to grad school. So, because it was like, what do you do with a religion and philosophy degree?
0: Right. So, well, I mean, that's crazy though, that you were an atheist in high school. And by the time you're like a junior in college, you're like, I'm going to get a religion degree now. Like, that's amazing. That's a huge shift.
1: It's life-changing, I think, at that age, because, I mean, frankly, you just lose people, you know, like your life changes so dramatically that you just realize very quickly your relationships are built on other things. Like, they just sort of, they dissolve, and not any sort of animosity sort of way. It's just like suddenly the people you're talking to, or the things you're thinking about, the things you care about, the things you're pursuing, I mean, you start to look like a fanatic, you know, in the sense of a religious, you're just interested in religion, which is just weird. And you're studying religion at college, like, that's weird. It was a pretty seismic shift in my life. There's no doubt about it.
0: Amazing. So were you thinking, when you're picking a graduate school, are you thinking like Episcopal Seminary? Or you just thinking, so did you go to the seminary?
1: Well, so I considered like the various seminaries. It was weird because I always kind of, you know, liked the academic stuff. Like I wanted to do serious philosophy and theology and religion. And so, you know, I looked around and frankly, I'd always had, as a lot of people do, like a dream of making it into one of the Ivy League schools.
0: Sure.
1: And so I was told, actually I had a priest at the time who went to Yale. He went to Yale Divinity School and I loved him. He was great. And he was solid, funnily enough. So I was like, wait, you know, like solid in terms of like, you would think he might be crazy, but and so I was like, oh, you went to Yale? And he prepped me, or at least he tried. He was like, look, Yale's going to be crazy. Like you're going to meet crazy people who believe crazy things, but it's going to challenge you. And there will also be pockets of people who are just exceptional, you know, exceptionally bright, et cetera, faithful. Yeah. And so I applied to Yale and thought, well, I'll do the both and, you know, like if I can go to a school that will give the kind of academic rigor and it doubles down as seminary, then great. The irony, of course, is I get there and a whole thing falls apart in the sense of even you can only be talked about it so much. You don't realize how wild it actually is. And so I got to Yale and it really was very much, it felt like climbing a mountaintop and then going, this is it. Like, this is all there is to this. And, you know, and it was exactly as he had told me. You know, it was just really wild things were happening. I mean, frankly, when I was there, what we now know is the typical sort of woke whatever, that was like bubbling up. And I remember being there and thinking, there's no way this leaves this institution. I mean, it was just so asinine of an experience that you thought this has to be insular. And so when I saw it creeping out of the institutions, it was quite terrifying. But at any rate, so I went there and I very quickly actually switched. I was there as an MDiv. I switched to an MA because I did not like the MDiv courses, did not like the cohort I was with. And it began to push me in a very different direction. It was definitely this moment, like, I guess, like a lot of people had this experience in the 60s or something when they're Episcopalian. Like I was waking up to it at Yale, which was you have this, frankly, vision that you're given by like the, you know, the Oxford movement about Catholicity and the branch theory of ecclesiology. And you know, I was an Anglo-Catholic. And then you realize you sit in a room with people with whom you go, I have no clue how we're in the same church. Like I have absolutely no, we have nothing in common. Like, you don't even believe in Jesus ultimately, you know, let alone to get into liturgy or something like this. And so just by a number of those things, I decided I want to be with the eggheads at this point, and I'll take the MA and thank you, see you later. And at that point, I knew like I was on my way out of the Episcopal Church. The good news is I met my wife there. So we met at moving day of Yale. She was there studying religion and literature. And so by the time we were done with Yale, we were engaged, we got married, and we left. So
0: you got what you needed, right?
1: Yeah, that's right. That's right. So that's exactly it. So glory to God. Wow. It all worked out in the end.
0: Thank God. Thank God. That's fantastic. Well, we're going to take a short break. We're going to be right back with Father Alexander. We'll be right back.

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The very young child will learn basic vocabulary and come to recognize the various milestones in Great Vespers. 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

0: to Everyday Orthodox. We're here tonight with Father Alexander Earle. So we were just talking about Yale Divinity School. And, you know, during those years, I was at Berkeley in the graduate school there. And it really was interesting that all of the gender theory and all of that stuff, because it was, you know, just kind of like stuff that people were spouting off and kind of making up. And, you know, it seemed like I used to tell, like, regale people back home with stories of all the crazy things I heard at Berkeley. And it really
1: totally
0: is an amazing thing to see all of a sudden that's like science, but it wasn't based on science. It was like literary criticism. It was philosophers.
1: Right.
0: It was, but so it is wild. But I love that you met your wife there, and
1: yes,
0: beautiful. So, okay. So, and then you were saying also that you became disillusioned with the Episcopal Church. And that does make sense. I think, you know, for some of our listeners who may not know it, right, the Anglican Communion, there's not really a lot of doctrine that has to be held in common, right? It's, I don't remember what the core is that you're supposed to believe, but it's like there's a lot of tolerance for a lot of difference within that group, right? That it's...
1: Yeah. Yeah. And the problem is exactly that. Like, what is the core? I mean, that's been lost in itself. One might say like the 38 articles or something, but even that was up. I mean, everything was up for grabs. And I remember someone saying to me once something very simple, just about the Elizabethan settlement, which was sort of, okay, you Catholics and Protestants have to play nice. Like, we can be in one church, but have these disagreements. And I just thought, no. I mean, these are incompatible views. And so at any rate, I think there's just a kind of historical trajectory that's led to this, in the sense of the dissolve of exactly what you're talking about. Like, what is even the basics? I don't think there's agreement on that. And that's pretty clear for all kinds of reasons. But that was a really rude awakening. If you really were serious about Jesus, and even by then I was totally convinced by things like apostolic succession and what have you. I mean, those things, like, as a good Anglo-Catholic, there were tons of things I believed. And then you just realize again that you basically are making it up, in the sense of there's nothing, like, I'm choosing this like I'm choosing at a buffet. And there's nothing else that determines that the people around me, or even I, have to believe these things. But there were certain things even then, like at Yale, I'm grateful. I studied patristics, you know, and that began to awaken a new world for me. I had done more like medieval and Latin theology. Mm-hmm. But then you start to do the Greek fathers, and things just start to click in new ways. So leaving Yale, I knew a sort of set things. I was like, okay, a few things are pretty clear from the ancient church. Like, I'm not totally deluded, hopefully. And so it really just became a question. I thought I'd just become Roman Catholic. I mean, that just seems the obvious thing for any Episcopalian to do. But anyway, it didn't really go that way. So
0: at that point, I mean, when you're at Yale Divinity, you heard about Orthodoxy, right? Like, did it just seem like something that would be not an option today for, like, a guy from Orlando?
1: Yeah. You know, I actually had went to an Orthodox church back when I was in college, two different Orthodox churches. I went to a Greek church. I went to an OCA church. And I mean, all I could say is I just must have not really been ready. It definitely, like, I remember at that time, this is like 2010, you know, it didn't feel like there was a lot around. I could look at the OCA website, which, funny enough, looks exactly the same as it did then. And, you know, went to a couple of churches. It definitely didn't feel like it was for me. It felt pretty foreign. It felt like a lot. And again, I was a fairly new just Christian. And so I was navigating some basic things back then. Like, I was kind of interested in Orthodoxy. I'd read like N.T. Wright's book, Surprised by Hope, that really sort of challenged a number of sort of, you know, cultural myths or normal thoughts on eschatology. And then within that, it was N.T. Wright who had mentioned something about the Orthodox Church and that they really still held to this. And I was like, oh, go check those guys out. But it did feel like it didn't quite click at the time. And so I stayed Episcopalian. And then similarly, when we left Yale, it was like, it was something I knew existed, but it certainly didn't feel like, I didn't think as a live option, like, oh, I'll go become Orthodox now. I mean, certainly not.
0: Yeah. Yeah. I think it is interesting because that, and I say it sometimes on this show, because I'll interview people who are like, and then I walked into an Orthodox church and I was just like, you know, it's heaven. This is amazing. And they're just, their whole lives are changed. And I'm like, yeah, that's not how it was for me.
1: You know? No, no.
0: I was not ready yet. And there, it really is in God's time. We understand these things and we're ready for them and we receive them so differently. But yeah, similarly, I walked into an Orthodox church before I was ready for it. And it didn't strike me as anything that I would want to do, you know, like,
1: yeah,
0: I can argue with somebody else, but I didn't thought they were probably wasting their time in there. But how interesting. Okay. So where did you go from Yale? What did you guys do? You've got your wonderful theology degrees. So obviously the world is your oyster. There are jobs everywhere for you.
1: Everywhere. I mean, I could have been doing what Musk is doing if I wanted to. You know, we were newly married as it were. And we there was a, what do you call that? Like a headhunter, you know, like a firm that headhunts. And we basically said, because the jobs were so plentiful, we said, whoever gets the job first, we'll just go where that is. And to my wife's credit, she got hired at this small liberal arts school in Santa Monica, California, to teach Latin and English. And so we went to Santa Monica, California. And so we're just as a little brief moment of this, you know, we're newly married. So that means we're poor. You know, we just left grad school. We drive across the country to live in Los Angeles. We can't, I mean, it's expensive as anyone knows. So our first place living together is in this little studio apartment in Koreatown. We had like purchased a truck to help us move our stuff. And that truck just like never showed up. You know, and or like it was super late. So first night in our little studio apartment, we had to like go to Target to get a blow up bed. So we're in this blow up bed in the studio apartment. And then we hear some like, and we turn the lights on and there's roaches everywhere. And we're just like, this is it. Like we're doomed. At any rate, the first month in Los Angeles was challenging. Our stuff finally arrived. But so my wife had gotten the job at Pacifica. And about 6 months later, they just suddenly had their theology teacher leaving, who was their big church history teacher. And so I just threw my hat in the ring and they hired me. And so suddenly we were both teaching at Pacifica, which was glorious.
0: Oh, that's fantastic. What good luck. That is just lining up beautifully. All right. So you're teaching at Pacifica, but you're kind of tired of the Episcopal church. So where were you guys going to church? Were you going to church or?
1: We were church hunting.
0: Churches? What were you doing? Yeah.
1: Yeah. We were just church hopping. We did try an Episcopal church when we first got there, not knowing what to do. And so we did that as like the temporary base, you know, and then we just went around and when we went around, we started looking at Roman Catholic churches and, I won't say too much about that experience, but it was lackluster. And I mean, I tried everything. It felt like everything. I went to Latin masses, I did the whole thing. And eventually, perhaps it's in a moment of desperation where it was like, surely this can't be it, you know? I guess all I can say is, I mean, I was reading a little bit, but I have to say it was a liturgical crisis, I think. And I know that maybe some people won't find that very convincing because some of the intellectual stuff came later, but I wasn't initially thinking about papacy or filioque or whatever. It was just simply a crisis of how is it possible that if the Roman Catholic Church is true, that I cannot find a church that seems to really care about liturgy. Or again, if the only thing you can find is this Latin mass, it's like this 2 hour plus affair in a language you don't know and just feels very stifling. But I gave that a real shot. And by the way, I say that I loved the Latin mass even then. I used to go to some Latin masses as an Anglican, but just thinking that that's the only thing that you could do. At any rate, I decided, well, you know what? There was this thing called the Orthodox Church that I had tried once. Like, maybe we'll just try it again. And so my wife and I decided to go to an Orthodox church. And then to the point you made earlier, it did click. Like the first divine liturgy we went to, I remember we looked at each other and thought, I think this is it. And that's when I started to dive deeper and start reading more about like orthodoxy, you know, like picking up orthodox books and reading about orthodox theology and be like, is it okay? Come on. Like, let's see what's going on here. Reading about the orthodox Catholic stuff. And just everything I read, I just became more and more convinced. And then we went to several Orthodox churches and just kept experiencing the same thing. And it was just like, this is incredible. Like, this is what I wanted as an Episcopalian. Like, just you're telling me there's this church where they all believe the same thing. And it's like, it's universal in its practice. And it has such a rich theology that's rooted in the fathers. These same guys I read while I was at Yale, it's like alive. You know, I can go to this priest or that priest or whatever, and he gives me the same answer. It was mind blowing. And very quickly we decided we're going to become Orthodox.
0: Wow. So in what church did you end up converting? Like, which one became home for you guys?
1: Home became Holy Virgin Mary Cathedral in Los Angeles. It was funny. I had a mentor in LA whom I had met who, was really, a huge sort of transformative experience in my life. I'll tell you what, even though I was leaving from Yale, I still was struggling a little bit with sort of socialism, Marxism, in the sense of I just hadn't been totally convinced to leave it behind. And at least like all of it, you know, I'd done it for so long. And this mentor, I have to say, he obliterated me. I mean, he was just so sharp. So well known. He was Romanian. He is Romanian, you know, political philosophy background, etc. And just he really did help me to grow philosophically and get away from some of that stuff. And it really opened my eyes, like once again, to seeing things in a way I hadn't before, seeing the problems with this worldview, the metaphysical problems, in ways that most people are pretty careless about. Like most people will tell you something like, well, it just doesn't work in practice. Well, that's not going to convince anybody, frankly. It's not going to convince the sort of dyed-in-the-wool socialist. So at any rate, all to say, he was the one who said, look, if I were to go anywhere in Los Angeles, he was Roman Catholic, he was Orthodox, but he knew we were interested in becoming Orthodox. I said, I would go to Holy Virgin Mary. And I was like, okay, if he said it. And we went and we just fell in love. And it became home very quickly.
0: That's amazing. How long was it before you started thinking about the priesthood?
1: You know, it's so funny. I had, I'll never forget sitting down with the priest and we were getting ready to, we were moving towards reception. And he didn't ask me this before, but like he finally says, do you want to be a priest? And I said, no, I don't. And he said, good answer. And I had just gone, I mean, the Yale burnout was huge. I mean, it was humongous. And to ride that wave of going somewhere and you're sort of discerning priesthood. And then, by the way, like Episcopal priests and Orthodox priests are like worlds away from each other. Like I had, you know, as an Episcopal priest, you're not doing services all the time. You know, I saw what my priest was doing and the confessions and the services, like, ooh, that's intense. You know, it's a different sort of life. So I was just done. And I was loving teaching and just loved teaching so much. So I just said no. And so that was that. And then it was actually, even though I loved teaching, it was my wife of all people who one day just sort of sat me down and said, you know, look, like you should think about this. And because she had met me when I was thinking about it more seriously and just said, I think there's something that you know, you should reconsider and that you've lost since you left that. And so I think you should go talk to the priest and talk through it. And you know, that's a long conversation to itself because, you know, kind of enjoying what we're doing at Pacifica and everything else. So that started the conversation of priesthood. And that was, you know, a couple years after being received. And so then we started the conversation.
0: Wow. So when you eventually decided you wanted to do it, did you have to go back to seminary to get the MDiv? Or was it just a few classes in addition to what you had?
1: Yeah, that was that was the other thing that was
0: right?
1: Like,
0: you
1: really
0: got the wrong degree.
1: Crazy.
0: Shoot.
1: yeah. And I didn't want to leave. I didn't want to be in Los Angeles forever. But I really loved Pacifica. I mean, I'm still part of Pacifica. And so the idea of getting up to go back to school, just, you know, even no, you know, you're just like, no way. And then not to mention thinking about taking on more debt or something like this.
0: Yeah.
1: So, but you know, there were some conversations along the way as to like various options, but eventually seminary became the thing that was like, we should probably go do this. And some of it really was that, you know, we still hadn't been Orthodox very long. You know, so it was like, well, at the very least, you know, we need to go to seminary and do the 3 years and like be in a place of discernment, you know, instead of taking some other roundabout way and doing this, you know, you could do like the DVP or something. And that works for some people, but, I don't think that's where we were at. And so it just sort of crystallized. It was the right thing to do, even though it was not the fun thing to do.
0: Right, not the easy thing for sure.
1: Yeah, not the easy thing to do. So,
0: that makes sense, right? You're going to live in an Orthodox community. You're going to really soak it up a little bit for a few years, which I think is a good idea before one decides to be an Orthodox priest, you know?
1: Totally. And to be in the services, really. You know, like LA, we were like an hour from church. So we went to as many services as we could, but you know, to really stew in the services, I think makes a huge difference. And so even
0: I'm sorry, was it St. Tikhon's or St. Vlad's?
1: St. Vladimir's. Vladimir's. Nice. Yeah, it crystallized right around the time of COVID. Yeah, and even to this day, like when I was there, I had the joy and the honor of serving as sacristan, in the sense of I don't know how I fell into that, frankly. But that was like just getting to do that was like you really were just stewing in the services all the time. I mean, it was really, and then getting to learn from other people while doing that. I mean, it's just a phenomenal experience. So yeah.
0: Amazing. Yeah, if you had known how great it was going to be, you probably would have been a little more eager to move across the country and pick it all up. But we don't know until we get there, I guess.
1: Yeah, that's right. And it's, and by the way, it's still hard. I would say seminary is still, you know, I had a priest, I'll name drop this one, Father Gabriel. He's in Fenton, Michigan, who I was another parish I was connected to and am connected to during my discernment process, where my family eventually converted to Orthodoxy there. And so it became almost like a second home, to us. And, you know, he was also very instrumental in just sort of, and just being a pastor to us, you know, in a lot of ways. And at any rate, I remember going to seminary, getting ready to go to seminary and even talking to him a little bit about it. And he just said, be prepared. He said, things are going to happen, like the sort of spiritual warfare, it's going to surprise you. Like, you don't even know what it's going to look like, but it's coming. And it's going to test you in ways that you can't foresee. And at the time, of course, I think, yeah, okay, like, trust me, Yale was no walk in the park. I thought, okay, that's, you know, fine and dandy. But, and lo and behold, the man is a man of insight. And it was more challenging in some ways than Yale, because different things are going on. I think, you know, Yale's challenging maybe at a worldview level, but preparing for priesthood, it carries a certain existential character to it that I don't think Yale did.
0: That makes sense to me for sure. But so, okay. So you're at St. Vlad's for 3 years. So when did you guys finish? Was it just last year? When did you finish?
1: Yeah, we're fresh. So we finished in, it's funny, I'm really bad with dates. 2023, wow. I think that's it.
0: Wow, last year.
1: Is that right?
0: It must be, because if you went in 2020, then that's when it would be.
1: Yeah.
0: So were you ordained right after you got out? I mean, you're already married, so you've got that going for you. So you just
1: right. I'm one of the few luckies. Yeah.
0: Yep.
1: Yeah. The seminary tends to do something like you're ordained a deacon at some point in your second year, and then you're ordained a priest sometime in your third year, so that you can get the experience. So I was ordained November 6th of my third year in 2022. And I guess that's why the dating feels weird to me, because I've been a priest since 2022. I was still in seminary, and then we graduated in May, and so I got to, you know, serve at a church up there in New York, you know, as a young priest, and got to serve at the seminary, and yeah, it was glorious.
0: That's neat. And Greenville, South Carolina is your first like real parish.
1: Yeah. That you've so that's where the permanently where everything just kind of coalesced to come here. And when we were told about Greenville, told/asked, you know, it's a mixed bag, you know. But we'll say asked, you know, if it was more an ask that, you know, would you want to come here? And we were both just like, absolutely. I mean, absolutely. So I actually had the privilege of doing a summer internship at the church I'm at as a deacon.
0: Oh, nice.
1: So that's kind of where some of that connection happened, and the fit was just, it felt right. And so, yeah, we knew like in January of our last year that we were going to be placed in Greenville.
0: Oh, that's great. That's really nice. So Greenville, what's the parish like? St. John of the Ladder?
1: St. John of the Ladder. Yeah, the only St. John of the Ladder that I'm aware of in North America.
0: I don't feel like I've ever seen that before. That's neat. That's really cool. How big is the parish and what's it like there?
1: The thing is, it's huge in the sense, I mean, I don't know what huge means to most people, but it's grown so much even the time I've been here. So today we have 357 people in church. And so on an average Sunday, we're something like that, somewhere in the 350s or higher. A light Sunday would be about 300. And so, I mean, for perspective, like just a couple years ago, we were like 240. So we're reaching capacity. I would want to say pretty quickly, we're at capacity. and so it's a large parish in that sense, but it's also new. The temple was recently constructed in 2018. It's a beautiful temple. Designed by Andrew Gould. We have beautiful iconography. We have an iconographer named Seraphim O'Keefe who's an iconographer in residence. So he's with us for like 10 years painting the interior of the temple. And so everything is just a really amazing. We have a beautiful community, very obviously convert heavy, but we have people from all over the place. I mean, probably the biggest demographic non-convert, as it were, would be our Slavic community of Russians, Ukrainians. But definitely, you know, most of our converts are mainline Protestant, evangelical, some Pentecostal, nuns, duns, et cetera. So it's just a really thriving community. And we have a lot of prayers that God is going to keep planting churches in Greenville, South Carolina. So that's kind of our hope for the future. Is to plant more churches. We need to at this point. I mean, we just don't have room for people. So may God bless the growth and give us the means of building more temples.
0: Thank God. It's amazing. It is really neat. I think in the South in particular, we're just seeing so much growth and so much interest in Orthodoxy, and it's so beautiful. And
1: yes,
0: I don't know that it's really true all over the country. I think some places it is, in some places.
1: Yeah.
0: But down here, I feel like it's really kind of out of control. Our parish, too,
1: yeah.
0: It's like a couple of years ago.

0: truth, beauty, goodness. And you know, sometimes we emphasize beauty as we should, but you know, people come for all kinds of reasons. And I do think if I had to put a pin on it, it really is my own experience. I think that the fallout of Christianity elsewhere in the Protestant and Roman Catholic world, of course, especially mainline Protestantism, is so immense and immeasurable that you have people who love the Lord. They love Christ. They've been Christians. They're serious Christians, but they're suddenly just faced with a kind of cognitive dissonance that can no longer be abided by. And whatever that looks like, it looks different for everybody. It's not always, say, political, and you certainly see that, but it's many things. And then the internet and the exposure to orthodoxy that's happened on the internet suddenly begins to creep in a new way to say there is alternatives. And so what I hear probably from most people is some mixture of the disillusionment with where they were at, you know, but hungry for something of substance. Some kind of general exposure to orthodoxy online from some facet of the internet. And then the experience of the Orthodox Church, the beauty of its liturgy, the depth of its theology, particularly its ascetic practice, its spiritual life. And it all just crystallizes in a way where there's very few people, frankly, who walk into our doors that walk back out. So at least our experience is, yeah. You know, there's always attrition. But, you know, let's say if we have 60, 70, 80 inquirers, you know, we can expect to receive 40, 50, 60 of them. You know, so it's pretty phenomenal. And but I think it's some mixture of those things. I mean, of course, I think one could analyze it to know, and as people are doing all over the place. But yeah. at the core, that's it. At least our experience at St. John the Ladder, that's what's going on.
1: Well, I do think, I mean, you can't really distill things down to one reason, right? Like no one has one reason, but I do think you're right that I think it's a lot of people who really do love the Lord and are genuinely reverent Christians, and they're mm-hmm. looking for something that sort of matches their experience yeah. and their hope for what Christianity can be or should be. So totally. Thank God for that. And may we live up to it, because that's a lot.
0: That's a challenge
1: coming in for us to try to do a really good job of this. So that is a big challenge.
0: It is definitely on our conscience, our shoulders. I mean, I think people, and a lot of people talk about this too. We talk a lot about growth in the Orthodox Church. I don't think we have any clue what that means and what that looks like, in the sense of, you know, I was talking to a good friend of mine who we were having a conversation, a few of us. And he just did the numbers very briefly, just to put in perspective. Just in our area in South Carolina, if we were to secure 1% of evangelicals in South Carolina, that's not including mainlines, Roman Catholics, whatever, just evangelicals, 1%, we would have 18,000 converts right. just in South Carolina. Now, our question is, where are you going to put them? You know, right. where are the churches? Where are the priests? How are you going to pay them? You know, I mean, there's a lot of really, you know, everyone loves to, even in Orthodoxy, talk about, you know, the spicy stuff. And of course we do, but there is a little bit of a numbers problem here. And, you know, I saw something online the other day, you probably saw this too, was going around, you know, that was like 6 million Orthodox in the United States. Like this is mathematically impossible. In the sense of, I mean, there might be 6 million Orthodox in the United States if we're counting, like, you know, barely whatever, you know, it's like my fifth grandma removed was Orthodox. And but no, it's a real challenge. And to your point, I mean, may God have mercy on us and give us the strength and the wisdom and the prudence to discern like what this looks like. Cause I think we're really just not ready for growth. I mean, just as a sheer mathematical level. And so it's going to take a lot of hands to make it, but the harvest is ripe.
1: There you go. It's a neat time. It's really a neat time. Well, Father, thank you so much for coming on the program tonight. It's been a joy to get a chance to talk to you.
0: Thank you. Thank you. I'm humbled by the invitation. It's been a blessing.
1: It's been great. Thank you, Father. And thank you to our audience for joining us. And come back next Sunday night. We'll meet another Everyday Orthodox Christian. Good night, guys.

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3: It's the Hearts and Minds podcast with Father John Oliver. Father John Oliver is the author of The Giver of Life, The Holy Spirit in Orthodox Tradition, published by Paraclete Press. 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
4: Question: does not the heart dance for joy when you think upon the Latin phrase communicatio idiomatum? No? Then let's talk about it. Imagine a map of the world, Africa in the middle, just above Africa, the Mediterranean Sea, just above the Mediterranean Sea, the nation of Greece. To the right, or east of Greece, is the nation of Turkey. The capital of Turkey is the metropolis of Istanbul, and inside Istanbul is the ancient maritime town of Chalcedon. Let's begin there and do some theology together. It is the 8th of October in the year 451 AD. Orthodox bishops from around the Christian world are gathering in a great council that will last for 3 weeks. This is the fourth great council of our Christian leadership in just over 100 years. The first was in 325 AD in the town of Nicaea. That council affirmed that Jesus Christ was God, consubstantial or of one essence with the Father, and not some created demigod, as some had erroneously been teaching. The second great council was in 381 in the town of Constantinople. That council affirmed the teachings of the first council on the person of Christ and also affirmed the full divinity of the Holy Spirit. The third great council was in 431 in the town of Ephesus, and now we're zoning in. The third council was convened because the lead bishop of Constantinople, which is what Istanbul used to be called, was a man named Nestorius. And if Nestorius sounds like notorious, that's a good way to remember him. On Christmas Day of the year 428, Nestorius gave a sermon in the pulpit of his cathedral in Constantinople in which he attacked the title Theotokos, a beloved term of endearment among the laity for the Virgin Mary. He told the congregation that the correct title for Mary should only be the Greek word Christotokos, Mother of Christ, and not Theotokos, Mother of God. Nestorius rejected Theotokos, Mother of God, because his conception of God lived inside of a box, of a life only in the heavens. He did not believe that the one true God, maker of heaven and earth and of all things visible and invisible, would condescend so far as to become a pre-born babe, enter a womb, a birth canal, nursing, and take on our whole human nature. The farthest Nestorius was willing to go, was to refer to Mary only as the birth giver of a human male named Jesus, in whom the Spirit of God dwelt, and not as the birth giver of the Son and Word of God who assumed flesh. This debate between Christotokos and Theotokos was not trivial. In the Gospel of St. Matthew, Christ asked the most important question in the world, "Who do you say that I am?" And in the space after that question mark is where Christ awaits for everyone's answer. Who do you say that I am? Am I just a man in whom the Spirit of God dwells? Or am I the actual Son and Word of God who assumed flesh by the Holy Spirit and the Virgin Mary? Every ecumenical council has been an attempt to answer that question. And on the 8th of October, in the year 451 AD, Orthodox bishops from around the Christian world gathered in the ancient maritime town of Chalcedon to take their turn of answering the question. Nestorius had taken his. He claimed that Mary was the mother of Christ's human nature only, but not the mother of God. And the one who suffered and died on the cross was not God in the flesh, but just the human male named Jesus. For 3 weeks, the council worked it through. And when it was over, the bishops preserved the whole incarnation of Christ and stood united behind this statement. Following the Holy Fathers, we teach with one voice that the Son of God and our Lord Jesus Christ is to be confessed as one and the same person, that he is perfect in Godhead and perfect in manhood, very God and very man, made in all things like unto us except for sin. This one and the same Jesus Christ must be confessed to be in two natures, divine and human, without confusion, without change, without division, without separation. Not separated or divided into two persons, like Nestorius tried to do, but one and the same Son and only begotten, God the Word, our Lord Jesus Christ. So that's the truth that won the day in 451 AD. Jesus Christ is the Son and Word of God who assumed flesh by the Holy Spirit and the Virgin Mary. And Mary should be called Theotokos because she bore God in human form. That is Christ, one divine person, two natures, fully divine, fully human. And that is why we can famously say, the divine became human so that we humans can become divine. Which brings us to a Latin phrase that makes the heart dance with joy when we think upon it. Communicatio idiomatum. The phrase means the communication of properties. Now, why does it matter to us? Matthew chapter 7. When the deaf man received the hands of Christ upon his ears, which suddenly healed, what exactly was touching him? Matthew chapter 8, when the mother-in-law of Peter received the hands of Christ upon her brow and her fever left her, what exactly was touching her? Matthew chapter 9, when two blind men received the hands of Christ upon their dark eyes, which suddenly healed, what exactly was touching them? And when we partake of the body and blood of Christ in Holy Communion, in the holy and sublime divine liturgy, or when we invoke the name of Christ in the Jesus Prayer, what exactly are we partaking of, and what exactly are we invoking? Because of the communication of properties, or the exchange of natural properties, the divine nature of Christ interpenetrates his humanity, and the human nature of Christ interpenetrates his divinity. So what exactly was touching the deaf man's ears and the mother-in-law's forehead and the blind man's eyes? What exactly are we frail, sinful, otherwise hopeless mortals partaking of in Holy Communion and invoking when we say the Jesus Prayer? God Himself, who is life itself. Here's our takeaway. We Orthodox Christians believe that because of the exchange of natural properties, the body and blood, and even the holy name of the historical Jesus Christ are not just purified, they are purifying. They are not just deified, they are deifying. They are not just glorified, they are glorifying. They are not just sanctified, they are sanctifying. Ever drive around your town and see those little signs that say, Jesus saves? Well, this is how. And who brings it all together? The holy, glorious, laudable apostle, Thomas. Knowing what we know now about the exchange of properties in Christ, in which the divine interpenetrates the human and the human interpenetrates the divine, can you feel the awe of the moment when the risen Christ looks at Thomas and says, put your finger here and see my hands. Put out your hand and place it in my side. Do not be faithless, but believing. When Thomas stretches forth his hand and extends his finger, who exactly is he touching? We don't have to guess, for Thomas himself tells us, my Lord and my God. And how does it all end? John chapter 20, verse 31. Jesus did many other signs in the presence of the disciples, which are not written in this book. But these are written that you may believe that Jesus is the Christ, the Son of God, and that believing, you may have life in His name. What a Christ! What a Savior! For Ancient Faith Radio, this is Father John Oliver.
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0: An abbot who is worthy to preside over a monastery ought always to remember what he is called and to justify his title by his deeds. For he is deemed in the monastery representative of Christ, since it is by his title he is addressed. For the apostle says, "Ye have received the spirit of adoption of sons, in which we cry out, Abba, Father." And so an abbot ought not to teach, establish, or order anything contrary to the spirit of the Lord's revealed will, but let his commandments and teaching, as being the leaven of divine righteousness, sprinkle the minds of the disciples. Let the abbot be always careful of his own teaching and of the obedience of his disciples, of both which matters examination will be made at the dreadful judgment of God. And let the abbot know that, to the fault of the shepherd, is accounted whatever the father of the family shall have found amiss in the sheep. Only so shall he be free of blame in proportion as the perfect diligence of a shepherd has been applied to the restless and disobedient flock, and every careful attention has been manifested. Whatever was corrupt about them, and their shepherd, absolved at the judgment of the Lord, may with the prophet say to the Lord, "Thy justice have I not hidden away in my heart, thy truth and thy salvation I have told forth, but they have been despisers and spurned me." Then at length, let the punishment of the sheep who are disobedient in spite of his care be death itself prevailing over them. That is our Father among the saints, Benedict of Nursia, in his rule, chapter 2, on the abbot. I'm your host, Professor Cyril Gary Jenkins. 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
1: Light Through the Past, a survey of church history. Dr. Cyril Gary Jenkins examines the course and development of the Orthodox Church, its struggles with heresy, the empire, and relations to other Christian bodies. Here's Dr. Jenkins.
0: Greeting everyone, once again, welcome back to Light Through the Past. Today, we're looking at the abbot. And next week, we will look at prayer, simply because there's just so much to talk about. In Benedict's view of the abbot, and indeed, there's probably more than one episode here, but I shall try to get it in. So without further ado, let us take off. So, for Saint Benedict, the abbot is the pivot of life in his monastery. And for Benedict is dealing far more, let us say, in a rustic world than what we would think is the truth in Cappadocia with Saint Basil, in Syria or Palestine or in Egypt. There certainly were many uneducated monks in these areas, people who had left their farms in order to follow Christ in the life of the monastic. We read lots about them, and we read in all of these things from St. John Cassian, from Laudic History, that these individuals came into the monasteries, into the wastes, from their lives, seeking prayer, seeking union with God, seeking instruction from their elders, right? Abba Anthony, Abba Moses, Abba Serapion, Abba Menas. All of these men were given the title Abba, all right? But they weren't abbots in the sense that Anthony has his abbot as abbot. Now, there were heads of monasteries, such as St. Pachomius. And there were monasteries where people were heads who ordered all the daily routines and activities. This is basically what Basil did. But none of them laid out everything in such particular detail as Benedict's abbot, or as Benedict did for his abbots. And even with all this detail, there's an immense amount of leeway in everything that Benedict did, because Benedict wants the abbots to be able to act not in a rigid, uniform way, but in a way that will save the souls of those who have come to him. In this regard, there's a lot in Benedict that is going to unfold in St. Gregory the Great, and in many ways, his Book of Pastoral Rule. It's not an overt commentary on Benedict, but Benedict's abbot, in many ways, looks like the pastors in St. Gregory. Now, Gregory was a man of far more learning than Benedict, and how he laid out his Book of Pastoral Rule is very different than what is said here in the monastery. But nonetheless, what we will see is that what the abbot does, everything in his monastery rests with the abbot. And if you come to the monastery, you come knowing the abbot is in charge. There is nothing you do without the abbot's permission. There's nothing you do that the abbot doesn't tell you to do. You follow the rule and you follow the abbot. And that's it. And there's lots of detail as to how that is it. So there are several principles that Benedict lays out. And the first, foremost, the abbot is Christ's vicegerent in the monastery. He holds the place of Christ. Vicegerent means that when Christ is gone, maybe better to say that Christ is in the abbot overseeing the monastery. The abbot, as he is believed to hold the place of Christ, shall be called master and abbot, not of his own assumption, but out of honor and love of Christ. Right? This is in chapter 64. Right? This means that the abbot has the responsibilities of the pastor, because the pastor stands in place of Christ. We'll come back to this. So this is the first principle. He stands in the place of Christ. As we see in the second chapter, he is pater, father. And we'll come back to this, right? But he is the Abba, right? Abbot eventually has this idea of administrative office, especially once we start pushing through the Middle Ages, as we shall talk about later if we have the time. But he will function as the father, and we will come back to this because there's a lot to say about this. But as a father oversees his household, so the abbot oversees the monastery. Everything he does, he should do as a loving father. The third principle, right? So he is there in the place of Christ, vicar or vicegerent. He is there as the father of the monster. He is the shepherd of God's flock. And so this is in two different places. Saint Benedict treats this, chapter 2, of which we read just a bit, and chapter 27. And he gives it, of course, all the necessary imagery, right? And everything the abbot does, he needs to do with care and with compassion, because it is his duty not to lose sheep. And in chapter 27, he talks about how the abbot be caring for the excommunicated, to think of the good shepherd who leaves his 99 sheep to find the one that is lost, the excommunicated sheep, all right? As a shepherd, he is as a shepherd who does not own the sheep. And this is important. And in chapter 11, he unpacks, if you are the shepherd, you are taking care of the master's, the real master's sheep. And in this regard, you are going to give account to the master if you lose any. Right? So, in this regard, what is the abbot's duty? The abbot's duty as pastor, and I should point out, pastor in Latin means shepherd. And as pastor, as shepherd, he wants not only to preserve the sheep he has, but to see the flock increase. And thus he will be able to, as it were, give a good report, like the servants in the parable of the talents, to the master for what he has done. So that is the third thing. And the fourth, he is a wise physician. The monk has spiritual diseases. Some of them do, right? And therefore, what is up to the abbot is to do his utmost to apply a suitable remedy, right? Use all the things at his disposal, exhortation, chastisements, holy scripture, prayer. All these things should be the remedies. And if all of these remedies fail, right, then if, let us say, the wound does not heal, then Benedict says the shepherd may have to use an amputating knife in order to save the whole flock. Excommunication. If someone doesn't want to listen, if someone doesn't want to hear, right? So that is number four. Number five, the abbot is magister. Magister. And we get multiple words from magister, such as magistrate, master, but also master in like headmaster or schoolmaster, master's degree. If you were a master, you had mastered the material of your curriculum, and you were expected to be able to teach it. And so therefore, there are two ways in which the abbot is master. The one way, he's the head of the monastery. His word is law. And therefore, he needs to be able to order the monastery so that it does not become unruly. In a sense, we can see that Benedict's first monastery that he had when he was younger had become incredibly unruly. These monks wanted him to be abbot, but then they didn't want to listen to him. In any monastery, the abbot has to be master. He cannot let chaos reign. But the other thing is, he has to be able to teach. He has to be able to teach. He teaches his disciples both by word, by the example of his life, right? And therefore, when monks choose an abbot, because it is the monks who will choose the abbot's replacement, they must choose one who has already shown himself learned and wise, particularly wise in Holy Scripture. Lastly, number six, the abbot is the steward of the monastery. He is the administrator, and he is to, as Benedict says, dispose of all things prudently and justly. And it is around these things, these 6 points, that Benedict builds his whole notion of what the abbot is, right? The abbot is the vicar of Christ. The abbot is father of his flock. He is the shepherd of his flock. He is a wise physician, knowing how, and here he uses a particular term, care of souls, cura animarum, the cure of souls, right? French priests can still be called cures, right? The abbot is master, and in both senses of the term, both teacher and master as an overseer, and then finally, he is the steward. He is the steward, all right? So all of these things are to be taken into account because an abbot will serve until such time as either he dies or he's physically unable to perform his duties. And all of these things are part of what it means. And the qualifications, learned, right, sober, but also merciful. He's not to be rowdy. He's not to be someone who overdoes things. And also, he's not to be unduly suspicious. This is an important thing, and it goes back to the notion of merciful. If I'm suspecting people all the time, it puts me on edge. Let us say that I have once caught a student cheating. Now, matter of fact, I've caught students cheating many times. Generally, I kick them out of class and I never see them again. In college, that's basically what I do. You cheated, and generally it's they just go cut and paste something off the web, right? And I did have a girl one time show back up. She basically cried, lamented, all these things, right? And she had to take the class over again. But I let her take the class over again. She did her homework. She actually did well. And the F that she got because I failed her in the class for cheating was wiped out, right? But once that happens, right, you're always suspect. You're always suspect. It's like getting a bad mark with the TSA. They're going to body search you every time you fly, right? But that's not the way the abbot is supposed to be, right? So one of the things that we should realize is the abbot doesn't necessarily have to be a saint, right? He doesn't have to be a disciplinarian. But what he has to have is good sense and discretion, right? Everything in the monk's life depends on the abbot's will. Therefore, the abbot himself has to be just. He has to follow the rule. And the thing is, there is no way, unless an abbot shows himself to be particularly vicious, there's absolutely no resort. There's like almost no way to get rid of an abbot. And therefore, right, it is uppermost in everyone's mind to find an abbot who is well qualified. Now, I was going to make this point at the end, but I might as well make it here because it's an important point, and you guys might be tired of listening to me by the end and not catch what I'm telling you. Benedictine monasticism has now gone on for basically 1,500 years. Have there been bad abbots? Oh, yeah. There have been some doozies. But there have been thousands, tens of thousands of abbots who haven't been. And it basically tells us that the system St. Benedict put up worked. Now, there could be bad abbots in different directions. There could be bad abbots in that they let their monks grow lax. We saw that enough in the Middle Ages. This is what basically started the Carthusians and the Cistercians, was the whole idea that too many Benedictines had grown fat and happy. There's a great illustration. I can't remember which house this is, but it was in England. And these monks appealed to Henry II, Henry II of the famous incident, the famous incident concerning Thomas a Becket, right? Who shall rid me of this meddlesome or troublesome priest, right? And so that was that, Henry II, that some monks complained to them that their abbot had come in and he was reforming the monastery and that he had cut out two of the seven courses of their dinners, to which Henry responded, "I generally only have three or four courses for my dinner." So we can see that there were monks who would grow lax, right? It's not unknown, right? This is human nature. And Benedict is trying to make sure that it doesn't go to the other extreme, all right? Because Benedict is basically saying it is too easy to snap the broken reed. It is too easy in rubbing raw rust off the vessel to damage the vessel. And this is more what Benedict was worried about. And this is why find in Benedictine monasticism, which is something that we would kind of recoil from, kind of. I have arched eyelids here. Corporal punishment. There was lots of corporal punishment, lots. He talks about it in several places. And oftentimes they would have very young boys come to the monastery. They had to be watched after, right? For multiple reasons, of course. But most notably, boys are mischievous. Now, they generally, it had to be, they had to get older. And as the years went by, you just didn't drop off the seven-year-old and wish him luck. Generally, boys were teenagers. And of course, always, there was a period of novitiate. But generally, after several years, the boys found it that, well, they actually loved the monastery, and most of them decided to stay. But in Cuthbert Butler's great book, which is now over a century old, I think, the original version is over a century old, the revised version is about 90 years old, but he does make the point, and of course, Cuthbert Butler makes the point that we, you know, this whole idea of corporal punishment for monks is kind of, he doesn't say revolting, but shocking to us, of course. And he makes the point that, you know, so many of these people who came to the monastery were unlearned, unlettered. Many of them were converts from the barbarian tribes, Ostrogoths and Visigoths, who knew nothing about culture. And therefore, they needed discipline in the sense that there was stern correction needed. They weren't people who had, let us say, any sort of background in rational discipline, right? So it was a very different world, right? So the abbot is in charge of all, right? So in the third chapter, we see this. The abbot can take counsel of the whole community, right? In matters of great moment, right? Something big has come up and he can take counsel of them. Let us say, someone has offered them a piece of property and they're going to move the whole monastery. Or in lighter matters, do we want this carpenter to do this? Or do we want this carpenter to do this? Or can we do this as a monastic community, fix this building, fix this roof, whatever? You can ask the elders in the monastery, but in the end, it falls to the abbot to make these decisions. All right. So, everything, he says, this is in chapter 19, is to be done by the abbot's will. Most especially, what is in the abbot's will, and this is the main thing that Benedict is after, is the cure and care of souls. The abbot can never be seen as given to a tyranny over souls. This is in chapter 27. He can't be disposing of things unjustly. He must dispose of all things prudently. He has to follow the teachings of righteousness. He must do everything with the fear of God and the observance of the rule. I'm just quoting things that are listed here out of the. It's not long, all right? The abbot must so temper and regulate all things that all of the brothers feel like they can do it without murmuring. And again, the history of Benedictine monasticism has basically shown that how Benedict wanted to do this, it works. And the Benedictine monasteries that I am familiar with, this is what I have found. And is it open for abuse? Well, everything is open for abuse. Everything. I mean, all we have to think of is how many bad presidents we have had. I hate to tell you, I don't know that I'm confessing anything dreadful here. But in my mind, we have had far, far, far, far, far, far, far more bad presidents than we have had good ones. Same with just about all our governors, all our senators, everyone. Why? Because power generally tends to corrupt. And in the case of abbots, all the power given to them ostensibly is for service. And really the only power that the abbot can have is a kind of weak tyranny over his monks. But he had it, he could. All of this is done, of course, for the care of souls. And even as there are many admonitions in the rule for the monks to take care to obey the abbot, there are probably equally number of admonitions to the abbot that you will answer for everything you have done. He is to do everything for the profitability of the monastery, right? He should profit his monks rather than rule over them. When he corrects a monk, he needs to do it wisely, prudently, and not overdo it, right? He needs to keep an eye on his own weaknesses and remember how easy it is, right, to break the bruised reed. He's not allowed vices to grow, right? But he always needs to act with charity and with love. He lays out that he's to be prudent and considerate in whatever he does. Saint Benedict says he needs to act like the patriarch Jacob. Quoting Jacob, "If I overdrive my flock, they will all die in one day." We can see this also in how the abbot is allowed to dispense with the regular fasts. And I will say this. In Benedict's time, they fasted on Wednesdays and Fridays. And the fasting on Wednesdays and Fridays in the West far more had to do with total abstinence and not abstinence from certain foods. So in Orthodoxy, on Wednesdays and Fridays, during Great Lent, during Nativity Fast, Saints Peter and Paul fast, right, from all flesh meat, eggs, dairy, fish, except on the 25th of March, right, we fast from all these things. Now, we could eat as much celery as we wanted to, though we should also eat all our celery in moderation, even if we have peanut butter upon it. That is what we are to do, right? We still need to be moderate. Benedict, the fasting was a strict fast. No eating, such as we practice, right, from midnight until such time as we receive Holy Communion on a Sunday. All these things are to be there. Okay, and so all of that, but the salvation of souls is more important, says Benedict, than the maintenance of regular observance and the regular discipline of the appointed fasts. Now, we also observe this, but in Benedict, it's up towards the front of things. It all goes back towards the notion that moderation is needed and that saints are not made in one day and you just can't turn on. It is as though Benedict knew about Stoicism and how dreadful of a ethical system Stoicism was. Because Stoicism basically believed, oh, if I can do this once, I can do it every day. But this is nonsense, right? The day you did it once, you may have had a superabundance of strength for so many different reasons that will never return again, and you can't do it again, right? And so Benedict realizes people have different strengths on different days, and nobody has the strength that they're going to have towards the end of their life, that is, to abstain from sin. And more importantly, to discipline themselves. This is all what is going into everything that Saint Benedict is talking about, right? Further, power and responsibility. All of this has to be balanced with, well, what we will call an order of government. And the abbot's responsibility, it's his complete and as far-reaching as his power. Everything is in his hands, but it also is something that this is a fearful thing. It is a fearful thing, and this becomes the reiterated point. And of course, we can see there are abbots who didn't follow this, There are abbots who didn't even try to come close to it. But most of the abbots that we see who followed this were attempting to follow it for the benefit of their fellow monks. And why would I say that? Well, A, because it's true, but B, nobody just shows up at the monastery and becomes an abbot. They generally don't become an abbot until after they've been at the monastery for decades. And they know what is expected because they've had expectations of the abbot. And so this is why, right, when they would come to choose someone, they would have had years to see how someone acted before they would ever become the abbot. Now, with respect to the care of souls, Saint Benedict expected the abbot to be a spiritual father. However, this is not a question of the abbot being the confessor of the monastery. A great many abbots were never priests. And therefore, sacramental confession was something that was carried on almost always with someone else. So when you came to the abbot, you weren't coming there seeking absolution to go over with him your thoughts. You can talk about your disordered mind, your disordered thoughts, the chaos that is your inner life, but this isn't what the abbot essentially was. This kind of goes back to the whole idea that the abbot, first and foremost, well, every one of us is called to be a saint. This isn't what abbot qua abbot is, right? The abbot may very well be a saint, but the abbot is first and foremost the administrator who's overseeing things. And I should note that some centuries back, the code of canon law of the Catholic Church basically said that the abbot is not to be the confessor of his monastery. And this guards both him and the monks, all right? But the abbot is father in an incredibly broad sense, right? We see this denoted in spiritual father and the title Pater Monasterii. He's the father of the monastery. It's one habitually used, not by St. Benedict, but by St. Gregory in his dialogues talking about it. And we see in St. Gregory the implementation of Benedict in its first forms when he basically reforms the several monasteries in and around Rome, having them adopt the Benedictine rule. And I think it is with this that we've come to a good place to stop. I have more to say about the monk as father, but I'm going to save this for next week because I'm also going to talk about how Benedict's abbot, and I think this is an important point, and how Benedictine monasticism comes to differ from Byzantine Orthodox monasticism. So, having said all that, the course on atheism is still up and for sale. I've got some revisions to make on how I'm dispensing with the course on history. It's still $60 for the Byzantine history. I'd love to hear feedback from those of you who have already bought it. Let me know what you think. Are you thinking, well, I just want to support him, so I'll send him my $60, or, hey, this was pretty good. I'm happy. I'd like to know. So anyway, there's just some revisions to make for it with respect to it for using it for high school kids and how it will be used. But anyway, the next issue of Rule of Faith should be coming out in several weeks. It will be the Easter edition. And we have some very good articles from both Dr. David Ford and Father Deacon Dr. Patrick Mitchell. I will have one. It was going to be the paper I was giving at the Paideia Conference, but now I'm giving another paper at the Paideia Conference instead. So this will be a strange one on how Eastern fathers turned up in the spiritual vision of the early Renaissance Latin Renaissance thinkers. Why? Because they were turning to them for thoughts. Oh, this should be interesting. Guaranteed to win friends and influence people. Anyway, so having said all that, again, I wish to thank my producer, Elijah Saperin. I'm still your host, Professor Cyril Gary Jenkins, and you have been listening to Light Through the Past, listener-supported podcast of Ancient Faith Ministries.
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3: Luke 17:12-19. One day, our Lord Jesus Christ came into a village. 10 friends came to see him. They stayed away from Jesus, but said loudly, "Jesus, Master, have mercy on us." You see, these 10 friends had leprosy. Leprosy is a sickness that causes big sores on people's bodies. When this happened, people with leprosy could not be near other people. Many people thought that people with leprosy had sinned and were being punished. When Jesus saw the 10 friends, he told them to go and show themselves to the priests. The friends trusted Jesus and obeyed him right away. As they walked towards where the priests were, their sores got better. Jesus had healed them. One of the friends, a Samaritan, went right back to Jesus as soon as he noticed that he was healed. He began to talk loudly again, but this time he was praising God. The Samaritan fell on his face at Jesus' feet and thanked him for healing him. Jesus asked if all 10 had been healed and why only the Samaritan came back to praise God. Then he said to the Samaritan, "Get up and go on your way. Your faith has made you well."
4: Glory to thee, O Lord, glory to thee.
3: Here are some questions about the gospel story. Jesus saw 10 people who had a terrible disease. What did their skin look like? What did they say to Jesus? Jesus told them to go show themselves to someone. Who were they to go and see? Did they obey Jesus? What happened when they were walking? One came back to Jesus. Why? God gives us everything we have. It is very, very important to say thank you to God. Can you think of one thing to thank God for right now?
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The Book of Lamentations was written after the Babylonians had invaded the land, slaughtered the populace, and brought about national extinction. What remained for Jerusalem and Judah? The five poems of the book represent the authentic voice of Israel in exile, a mourner wailing over the judgment of God, desperately seeking an audience with him but finding him hidden and inaccessible. In Prayers in the Dark, Father Lawrence Farley paraphrases the Book of Lamentations and interprets each passage, following it with a meditation on human suffering, not to explain it, but to point a way forward into hope. In the words of the sacred text, we find assurance that we are not unique in our suffering and that the way home to the kingdom brings pain as well as joy. Find Prayers in the Dark today at store.ancientfaith.com. That's store.ancientfaith.com.

0: 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You're connected to The Path, offering strength for our journey towards salvation. 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
1: Today's epistle reading is from Acts chapter 1, verses 1 through 12. The former account I made, O Theophilus, of all that Jesus began both to do and teach, until the day in which he was taken up, after he, through the Holy Spirit, had given commandments to the apostles whom he had chosen, to whom he also presented himself alive, after his suffering, by many infallible proofs, being seen by them during 40 days, and speaking of the things pertaining to the kingdom of God. And being assembled together with them, he commanded them not to depart from Jerusalem, but to wait for the promise of the Father, which, he said, you have heard from me.

these things while they watched, he was taken up, and a cloud received him out of their sight. And while they looked steadfastly toward heaven as he went up, behold, two men stood by them in white apparel, who also said, Men of Galilee, why do you stand gazing up into heaven? This same Jesus who was taken up from you into heaven will so come in like manner as you saw him go into heaven. Then they returned to Jerusalem from the mount called Olivet, which is near Jerusalem, a Sabbath day's journey. The significance of the Ascension is not lost on even the earliest of Christians. Christ is seated at the right hand of God as the incarnate Son of God. A work attributed to Justin Martyr says this, And when they were, by every kind of proof, persuaded that it was himself resurrected, and in the body, they asked him to eat with them, that they might thus still more accurately ascertain that he had truly risen bodily, and he ate honeycomb and fish. And when he had thus shown them that there is truly a resurrection of the flesh, he also wished to show them that it is not impossible for flesh to ascend into heaven, as he had said that our dwelling place is in heaven. So he was taken up into heaven while they beheld, just as he was in the flesh. If therefore, after all that has been said, anyone demand demonstration of the resurrection, he is in no respect different from the Sadducees, since the resurrection of the flesh is the power of God, and being above all reasoning, is established by faith and seen in works. Today's Gospel reading is from St. Luke, chapter 24, verses 36 through 53. Now as they said these things, Jesus himself stood in the midst of them and said to them, Peace to you. But they were terrified and frightened, and supposed they had seen a spirit. And he said to them, Why are you troubled, and why do doubts arise in your hearts? Behold my hands and my feet, that it is I myself. Handle me and see, for a spirit does not have flesh and bones, as you see I have. When he had said this, he showed them his hands and his feet. But while they still did not believe for joy, and marveled, he said to them, Have you any food here? So they gave him a piece of broiled fish and some honeycomb, and he took it and ate in their presence. Then he said to them, These are the words which I spoke to you while I was still with you, that all things must be fulfilled, which were written in the law of Moses and the prophets, and the Psalms concerning me. And he opened their understanding, that they might comprehend the Scriptures. Then he said to them, Thus it is written, and thus it was necessary for the Christ to suffer, and to rise from the dead the third day, and that repentance and remission of sins should be preached in his name to all nations, beginning at Jerusalem. And you are witnesses of these things. Behold, I send the promise of my Father upon you, but tarry in the city of Jerusalem until you are endued with power from on high. And he led them out as far as Bethany, and he lifted up his hands and blessed them. Now it came to pass, while he blessed them, that he was parted from them and carried up into heaven. And they worshipped him, and returned to Jerusalem with great joy, and were continually in the temple, praising and blessing God. Amen. Saint Leo the Great explains the effect of the ascension of Christ on us. He writes, It was certainly a great and indescribable source of joy when, in the sight of the heavenly multitudes, the nature of our human race ascended over the dignity of all heavenly creatures. It passed the angelic orders and was raised beyond the heights of archangels. In its ascension, our human race did not stop at any other height until the same nature was received
at the seat of the Eternal Father.

0: our human nature, united with the divinity of the Son, was on the throne of his glory. The ascension of Christ is our elevation. Hope for the body is also invited, where the glory of the head preceded us. Let us exult, dearly beloved, with worthy joy, and be glad with a holy thanksgiving. Today we not only are established as possessors of paradise, but we have even penetrated the heights of the heavens in Christ. The indescribable grace of Christ, which we lost through the ill will of the devil, prepared us more fully for that glory. Incorporated within himself, the Son of God placed those whom the violent enemy threw down from the happiness of our first dwelling at the right hand of the Father. The Son of God lives and reigns with God the Father Almighty and with the Holy Spirit forever and ever. Amen.
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0: Let us rejoice with exceedingly great joy today. Christ our Savior, who united himself to our human nature, has also raised our human nature to the heavenly heights. He is seated at the right hand of God as the God-man. Now to him who is able to do exceedingly abundantly above all that we ask or think, according to the power that works in us, to him be glory in the Church by Christ Jesus to all generations, forever and ever. Amen.
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2: Our saints of the day are the holy equals to the apostles, Emperor Constantine and Helen his mother. Saint Constantine was born in 272, the son of Constantius Chlorus, ruler of the western part of the Roman Empire, and Saint Helen. When his father died in 306, he was proclaimed successor to the throne. The empire was ruled at the time by several Caesars, each with his own territory. When Constantine learned that the Caesars Maxentius and Maximinus had joined against him, he marched on Italy. It was there that, on the eve of a decisive battle outside Rome, he saw in the sky a radiant cross with the words, "In this sign, conquer." He ordered that a battle standard be made bearing the image of a cross and inscribed with the name of Jesus Christ. The following day, he and his forces attacked and won a spectacular victory. He entered Rome in triumph and in 312 was proclaimed Emperor of the West by the Senate. His brother-in-law, Licinius, ruled in the east. Soon thereafter, he issued his Edict of Milan, whereby Christianity was officially tolerated for the first time and persecution of Christians ceased. Many believe, mistakenly, that the edict made Christianity the only legal religion. In fact, it proclaimed freedom of religion throughout the empire. Licinius, though he pretended to accept the edict, soon began persecuting Christians in his domain. In response, Constantine fought and defeated him in 324, becoming sole emperor of the entire Roman Empire. In 324, he laid the foundations of a new capital in the town of Byzantium, and in 330, he inaugurated the new capital city, naming it New Rome and Constantinople. In 325, he called the first ecumenical council at Nicaea, attending its sessions himself. Shortly before his repose in 337, he received holy baptism and died on Holy Pentecost at the age of 65. He was interred in the Church of the Holy Apostles in Constantinople. St. Constantine's Holy Mother Helen, in her role as Augusta of the Empire, founded countless churches. She traveled to Jerusalem and found the true cross on which the Lord was crucified. In the Holy Land, she established churches at the sites of Christ's nativity and burial, which still stand today in much modified form. She died at about 80 years of age. The Saint of the Day can be found at www.abimosis.com and is a regular feature of Ancient Faith Radio.

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1: Welcome to the Daily Orthodox Scriptures. I'm Father Alexis, and we are reading through the Scriptures each day of the year using the Orthodox Study Bible. Our readings today will be from 1 Chronicles chapter 6, verse 34, through chapter 8, verse 40, Psalm 114, Proverbs chapter 24, verses 35 through 39, and John chapter 6, verses 51 through 71. We are continuing looking at the descendants of the sons of Jacob today from 1 Chronicles. Let's begin. 1 Chronicles chapter 6, verse 34 through chapter 8, 40. But Aaron and his sons offered sacrifices on the altar of whole burnt offering and on the altar of incense for all the work of the most holy place and to make atonement for Israel, according to all that Moses, the servant of God, had commanded. Now these are the sons of Aaron: Eleazar his son, Phinehas his son, Abishua his son, Buki his son, Uzi his son, Zerahiah his son, Merioth his son, Amariah his son, Ahitub his son, Zadok his son, and Ahimaaz his son. Now these are their dwelling places throughout their settlements and their territory, for they were given by lot to the sons of Aaron of the family of Kohathites. They gave them Hebron in the land of Judah, with its surrounding common lands. But the fields of the city and its villages they gave to Caleb, the son of Jephunneh. And to the sons of Aaron they gave one of the cities of refuge, Hebron and Libnah, with its common lands, and Jatir and Eshtemoah, with its common lands, Helen with its common lands, Deber with its common lands, Ashan with its common lands, and Beth Shemesh with its common lands. And from the tribe of Benjamin, Geba with its common lands, Elameth with its common lands, and Anathoth with its common lands. All their cities among their families were 13. To the rest of the family of the tribe of the Kohathites, they were given by lot 10 cities from half the tribe of Manasseh. And to the sons of Gershon, throughout their families, they gave 13 cities from the tribe of Issachar, from the tribe of Asher, from the tribe of Naphtali, and from the tribe of Manasseh in Bashan. To the sons of Merari, throughout their families, they gave 12 cities from the tribe of Reuben, from the tribe of Gad, and from the tribe of Zebulun. So the children of Israel gave these cities with their common lands to the Levites. And they gave by lot from the tribe of the children of Judah, from the tribe of the children of Simeon, and from the tribe of the children of Benjamin, these cities, which are called by their names. Now some of the families of the sons of Kohath were given cities as their territory from the tribe of Ephraim. And they gave them one of the cities of refuge, Shechem, with its common lands in the mountains of Ephraim, also Gezer with its common lands, Jokmeam with its common lands, Beth Horon with its common lands, Aijalon with its common lands, and Gath Rimon with its common lands. And from the half tribe of Manasseh, Aner with its common lands, and Bileam with its common lands, for the rest of the family of the sons of Kohath. From the family of the half tribe of Manasseh, the sons of Gershon were given Golan and Bashan with its common lands, and Ashtaroth with its common lands. And from the tribe of Issachar, Kedesh with its common lands, Deberith with its common lands, Ramoth with its common lands, and Anem with its common lands. And from the tribe of Asher, Mashal with its common lands, Abdon with its common lands, Hukok with its common lands, and Rehob with its common lands. And from the tribe of Naphtali, Kedesh in Galilee with its common lands, Haman with its common lands, and Kirjathaim with its common lands. From the tribe of Zebulun, the rest of the children of Merari were given Rimon with its common lands, and Tabor with its common lands. And on the other side of the Jordan, across from Jericho on the east side of the Jordan, they were given from the tribe of Reuben, Bezer in the wilderness with its common lands, Jazah with its common lands, Kedemoth with its common lands, and Mephath with its common lands. And from the tribe of Gad, Ramoth and Gilead with its common lands, Mahanaim with its common lands, Heshbon with its common lands, and Jazer with its common lands. The sons of Issachar were Tola, Pua, Jashub, and Shimron, four in all. The sons of Tola were Uzi, Rephaiah, Jeriel, Jahmei, Jibsam, and Shemuel, heads of the houses of their fathers. Strong in power, their number in the days of David was 22,600, according to their generations. The son of Uzi was Izrahiah, and the sons of Izrahiah were Michael, Obadiah, Joel, and Ishiah. All five of them were chief men. And with them by their generations, according to the houses of their fathers, were 36,000 troops ready for war, for they had many wives and sons. Now their brethren among all the families of Issachar were mighty men of valor, listed by their genealogies. They were 87,000 in all. The sons of Benjamin were Bela, Becher, and Jediael, three in all. The sons of Bela were Ezbon, Uzi, Uziel, Jeremoth, and Iri, five in all. They were heads of houses of families, influential men, and their number was 22,034. The sons of Becher were Zemira, Joash, Eliezer, Elionai, Omri, Jeremoth, Abijah, Anathoth, and Elameth. All these were the sons of Becher. As heads of the houses of their fathers, men of influence, they numbered 20,200, according to their generations. The sons of Jediael were Bilhan, and the sons of Bilhan were Jeush, Benjamin, Ehud, Chenana, Zethan, Tharshish, and Ahishahar. All these sons of Jediael were heads of the houses of their fathers' houses. There were 17,200 men, strong in strength, fit to go out for war and battle. Shupim and Hupim were the sons of Ir. Hushim was the son of Aher. The sons of Naphtali were Jaziel, Guni, Jezer, and Shalum, the sons of Bilha. The descendants of Manasseh, his Syrian concubine, bore him Machir, the father of Gilead, the father of Asriel. Machir took as his wife the sister of Hupim and Shupim, whose name was Maacah. The name of Gilead's grandson was Zelophehad, but Zelophehad begot only daughters. Maacah, the wife of Machir, bore a son, and she called his name Peresh. The name of his brother was Sheresh, and his sons were Ulam and Rakam. The son of Ulam was Bedan. These were the descendants of Gilead, the son of Machir, the son of Manasseh. His sister, Hamolecheth, bore Ishhod, Abiezer, and Mahla. The sons of Shemida were Ahian, Shechem, Likhi, and Aniam. The sons of Ephraim were Shuthalah, Bered his son, Tahath his son, Eladah his son, Tahath his son, Zabad his son, Shuthalah his son, and Ezer and Iliad. The men of Gath, who were born in that land, killed them, because they came down to take away their cattle. Then Ephraim their father mourned many days, and his brethren came to comfort him. And when he went in to his wife, she conceived and bore a son, and he called his name Beriah, because tragedy had come upon his house. And for those who remained, he also built lower and upper Beth Horon. And the son of Uzin was Shirah, and Repha was his son, as well as Reshef, and Tilah his son, Tahan his son, Ladan his son, Amihud his son, Elishama his son, Nun his son, and Joshua his son. Now their possessions and dwelling places were Bethel and its towns, to the east of Naran, to the west Gezer and its towns, and Shechem and its towns, as far as Ayah and its towns. And by the borders of the children of Manasseh were Beth Shean and its towns, Tanakh and its towns, Megiddo and its towns, Dor and its towns. In these dwelt the children of Joseph, the son of Israel. The sons of Asher were Imnah, Ishva, Ishvi, Beriah, and their sister Sarah. The sons of Beriah were Heber and Malchiel, who was the father of Birzeith. And Heber begot Japhlet, Shomer, Hotham, and their sister Shua. The sons of Japhlet were Pasach, Bimhal, and Ashvath. These were the children of Japhlet. The sons of Shemer were Ahi, Rogah, Jehubah, and Aram. And the sons of his brother Helam were Zophah, Imnah, Shelesh, and Amal. The sons of Zophah were Sua, Harnepher, Shual, Beri, Imra, Bezer, Hod, Shama, Shilsha, Jithran, and Bera. The sons of Jether were Jephunah, Pispah, and Ara. The sons of Ula were Arah, Haniel, and Riziah. All these were the children of Asher, heads of the households of their fathers' houses, choice men, strong in strength, and chief leaders. They were recorded by generations among the army, fit for battle. Their number was 26,000. Now Benjamin begot Bela his firstborn, Ashbel the second, Ahara the third, Nohah the fourth, and Rapha the fifth. The sons of Bela were Ada, Gera, Abihud, Abishua, Naaman, Ahoa, Gera, Shafufan, and Huram. These are the sons of Ehud, who were the heads of the houses of their fathers, of the inhabitants of Geba, they who forced them to move to Manahath, Naaman, Ahijah, and Gera, who forced them to move. He begot Uzzah and Ahihud. Also, Shaharaim had children in the country of Moab, after he had sent away Hushim and Bara, his wives. By Hodesh, his wife, he begot Jobab, Zabiah, Mesha, Malcolm, Jeuz, Sakia, and Mirma. These were his sons, heads of their father's houses. And by Hushim, he begot Abitub and Elpal. The sons of Elpal were Eber, Misham, and Shemed, who built Ono and Lod with its towns, and Berea and Shema, who were heads of their father's houses of the inhabitants of Ajalon, who drove out the inhabitants of Gath, Ahio, Shashak, Jeremoth, Zebediah, Arad, Eder, Michael, Ispah, and Joha were the sons of Berea. Zebediah, Meshulam, Hezki, Heber, Ishmerai, Jizliah, and Jobab were the sons of Elpal. Jakim, Zikri, Zabdi, Eliane, Zilathai, Eliel, Adea, Berea, and Shimrath were the sons of Shimi, Ishpan, Eber, Eliel, Abdon, Zikri, Hanan, Hananiah, Elam, Antothijah, Ifdiah, and Penuel were the sons of Shashik, Shemsherai, Shehariah, Athaliah, Jarashiah, Elijah, and Zikri were the sons of Jeroham. These were heads of the houses of their fathers by their generations, chief men. These dwelt in Jerusalem. Now the father of Gibeon, whose wife's name was Maacah, dwelt at Gibeon. And his firstborn son was Abdon, then Zur, Kish, Baal, Nadab, Gidor, Ahio, Zechar, and Mikloth, who begot Shemiah. They also dwelt alongside their relatives in Jerusalem with their brethren. Ner begot Kish, Kish begot Saul, and Saul begot Jonathan, Melchishua, Abinadab, and Eshbaal. The son of Jonathan was Meribbaal, and Meribbaal begot Micah. The sons of Micah were Pithon, Melech, Tariah, and Ahaz. And Ahaz begot Jehoada, Jehoada begot Alameth, Esmaveth, and Zimri, and Zimri begot Moza. Moza begot Biniah, Repha his son, Eliasa his son, and Azel his son. Azel had six sons whose names were these, Azrikam, Bosherub, Ishmael, Shariah, Obadiah, and Hanan. All these were the sons of Azel. And the sons of Ishak his brother were Ulam his firstborn, Jeush the second, and Eliphelet the third. The sons of Ulam were mighty men of valor, archers. They had many sons and grandsons, 150 in all. These were all sons of Benjamin. Psalm 114. I have loved because the Lord shall hear the voice of my supplication, for he inclined his ear to me, and in my days I shall call upon him. The pains of death surrounded me. The dangers of Hades found me. I found affliction and grief. Then I called upon the Lord's name. O Lord, save my soul. The Lord is merciful and righteous, and our God has mercy. The Lord is he who watches over children. I was humbled, and he saved me. Return, O my soul, to your rest, because the Lord showed you kindness, for he delivered my soul from death, my eyes from tears, and my feet from slipping. I shall be well-pleasing before the Lord in the land of the living. Proverbs chapter 24, verses 35 to 39. A man without discernment is like a field, and a man in need of discernment is like a vineyard. If you leave it alone, it will remain dry and barren, altogether covered with grass and forsaken, and its stone walls will be razed to the ground. Afterward, I repented. I observed that I might choose instruction. I doze a little, and I sleep a little, and I fold my arms across my chest a little. If you do this, your poverty shall go before you, and want like a strong runner. John chapter 6, verses 51 through 71. I am the living bread, which came down from heaven. If anyone eats of this bread, he will live forever. And the bread that I shall give is my flesh, which I shall give for the life of the world. The Jews therefore quarreled among themselves, saying, How can this man give us his flesh to eat? Then Jesus said to them, Most assuredly I say to you, unless you eat the flesh of the Son of Man and drink his blood, you have no life in you. Whoever eats my flesh and drinks my blood has eternal life, and I will raise him up at the last day. For my flesh is food indeed, and my blood is drink indeed. He who eats my flesh and drinks my blood abides in me, and I in him. As the living Father sent me, I live because of the Father, so he who feeds on me will live because of me. This is the bread which came down from heaven, not as your fathers ate the manna and are dead. He who eats this bread will live forever. These things he said in the synagogue, as he taught in Capernaum. Therefore, many of his disciples, when they heard this, said, This is a hard saying. Who can understand it? When Jesus knew in himself that his disciples complained about this, he said to them, Does this offend you? What then if you should see the Son of Man ascend where he was before? It is the Spirit who gives life. The flesh profits nothing. The words that I speak to you are spirit, and they are life. But there are some of you who do not believe. For Jesus knew from the beginning who they were who did not believe, and who would betray him. And he said, Therefore I have said to you that no one can come to me unless it has been granted to him by my Father. From that time, many of his disciples went back and walked with him no more. Then Jesus said to the 12, Do you also want to go away? But Simon Peter answered him, Lord, to whom shall we go? You have the words of eternal life. Also we have come to believe and know that you are the Christ, the Son of the living God. Jesus answered them, Did I not choose you, the 12? And one of you is a devil. He spoke of Judas Iscariot, the son of Simon, for it was he who would betray him, being one of the 12. Jesus continues with the theme of the bread of life. He is the bread of life. He's not like the manna that God sent to those wandering in the wilderness for 40 years to sustain the people on the way to the promised land. They ate that bread, but it was only for earthly sustenance. Eating the bread of life sustains you for eternity. This confused many of the people of Jesus' day, as well as many people today. The scriptures say that many disciples stopped following Jesus when he told them that they must partake of his body and blood to have true life, eternal life. Even today, there are many who stay away from the historic Orthodox Church because we teach the same thing. But from the early days of Christianity until today, the Church has always understood the bread and wine of communion during the Divine Liturgy to be truly the body and blood of Christ in a mystical way. We truly partake of Christ. He dwells within us. And when we prepare to receive communion, we fast from midnight before. This is what St. John of Kronstadt said about being hungry before communion. If you experience a feeling of hunger or thirst and wish to eat and drink, think of the hunger or thirst of the soul, which, if you do not satisfy, your soul may die from hunger, crushed by the passions, weakened and exhausted. And in satisfying your bodily hunger, do not forget to appease above all and before all your spiritual hunger by conversing with God, by heartfelt repentance for your sins, by reading the story and precepts of the gospel, and especially by the communion of the divine mysteries of the body and blood of Christ. I'm Father Alexis, and remember, Christ is in our midst.
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0: This is Daily Orthodox Scriptures for Kids with Father Alexis Corey. We're glad you're with us for this journey.
1: Welcome. I'm Father Alexis, and we are going to be reading through the Bible together. And I've got some friends that will be helping us. So let's get started.
2: Episode 327, everyone, and we are back today with a new episode, a new chapter, and a new reader. We've got Johnny with us today. Hey, Johnny, how do you feel about being here?
3: I was so excited.
2: Good. I'm excited to meet you. So, Johnny, where do you live?
3: In Wichita, Kansas.
2: Wichita, Kansas. I was there a long time ago when Bishop Basil was made a bishop. Do you know Bishop Basil?
3: Yeah, I go to that church.
2: Oh, you go to that church. That was a big day. How many years ago was that? I think it was like 20 years ago or so. Are you 20 years old yet, Johnny?
3: Nah.
2: No. So it was before you were born. Wow. Very nice to meet you. So Johnny, tell me a little bit about yourself. What's the name of your church?
3: St. George.
2: The Orthodox Cathedral there in Wichita.
3: Right.
2: So, and how old are you?
3: 9.
2: And what grade does that put you in?
3: 3rd.
2: 3rd grade. And what are some fun things you like to do? What are some activities that
3: basketball, like to... piano, stuff like that.
2: Oh, so how long have you been playing piano?
3: 5 years. 5 years.
2: Oh, so that sounds like you probably know what you're doing with piano. Do you read music or do you just listen and play?
3: That's my dad. I read music.
2: Your dad listens and plays?
3: Yeah.
2: And you read the music. So what's one of the pieces you've been working on lately?
3: Is it called Amelia Theme? I don't.
2: Amelia Theme?
3: Yeah.
2: Well, that's neat. Do you like playing for yourself? Do you like playing for other people?
3: I like playing for other people, yes.
2: And they like to listen, huh?
3: Yes.
2: Very good. And what's a piece that you feel like you do really well now? Like if someone said, hey, play me a song, Johnny, on the piano, and you wanted to play one that you knew pretty well, what would you play?
3: Probably June Barkerel.
2: That's really cool. Anything else been happening with you recently?
3: I started serving in church 2 weeks ago.
2: Oh, you started serving in the altar?
3: Yes.
2: And wow, that's great. Were you nervous?
3: No, not at all.
2: Oh, good. So what parts did you take part of? Did you go into the little entrance when the priest came out with the gospel?
3: Yes.
2: And did you do the great entrance, walking around the whole church?
3: Yes.
2: And what were you carrying?
3: The cross.
2: Oh, you were carrying the cross. Wow.
3: Yes.
2: The big cross, the cross on the pole?
3: The big cross.
2: Was it heavy?
3: A little.
2: But you did it, huh?
3: Yes.
2: Well, very good. Congratulations. I'm still doing that. I started when I was about your age, too. And I'm still carrying things in church on Sunday full liturgy. I don't carry the cross and the pole so much anymore. Now I carry the gospel and things like that. But that's really neat.
4: Speaking of the gospel, it's time to start our reading. What will we be reading today, Johnny?
3: Luke chapter 18.
4: And the verses?
3: Verses 1 through 8.
4: Estupendo! Let's get started.
3: Then he spoke a parable to them, that men always ought to pray and not lose heart, saying, there was in a certain city a judge who did not fear God nor regard man. Now there was a widow in that city, and she came to him, saying, get justice for me from my adversary. And he would not for a while, but afterward he said within himself, though I do not fear God nor regard man, yet because this widow troubles me, I will avenge her, lest by her continual coming she weary me. Then the Lord said, hear what the unjust judge says. And shall God not avenge his own elect who cry out day and night to him, though he bears long with them? I tell you that he will avenge them speedily. Nevertheless, when the Son of Man comes, will he really find faith on earth?
4: Great, Johnny. Thanks. Now, you might think it's boring to pray all the time, but when Jesus talks about prayer, and in this story, persistent prayer, he means expressing our hopes and desires to God always. We shouldn't stop, and we shouldn't get tired of that. So thanks, Johnny, for reading and starting us off with chapter 18 of Luke's Gospel. I'm Father Alexis, and remember, Christ is in our midst.
3: He is and ever shall be.
0: 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This is Becoming a Healing Presence with Dr. Albert Rossi. In order to become a healing presence for others, we must first be healed ourselves through an active relationship with the great healer, Jesus Christ. Dr. Rossi is the resident clinical psychologist at St. Vladimir's Seminary.
5: So I'd like to do a podcast for you, the listener, with a very dear, close friend of mine. We just had dinner together with another at the diner here. I went to Vespers. And now I'm going to interview him. It's Deacon Richard Okolo from Africa, Uganda, Greater Gulu. And he has been at St. Vladimir's for 3.5 years. Came across the ocean to learn, graduate, and he has finished everything to graduate, including CPE and an extended essay that I advised him on this summer. He's going back to Uganda tomorrow, and more sooner than later, he's likely to be ordained a priest. There's no church, so he'll have to build one. And his intent is also, in due time, to have a counseling center in the basement of the church. So it's, I think it'll be very enlightening for you, the listener, just to hear him, to know this is a human being who came here and is going back to serve Jesus Christ. So, that said, I'll begin, Deacon Richard. Here we are. If this were 3.5 years ago and you now know what you got, would you leave your wife and 3 children for, would you do it all over? Would you come here again?
6: Thank you so much, Dr. Rossi. It's always nice to listen to you and speak with you. It's an amazing experience. I'm going to talk through my experience. This is an interesting topic. I remember in 2022, my first time coming to United States, to the seminary, St. Vladimir Seminary. I'm from Uganda, Africa, in East Africa. So I left behind my wife, Diaconessa Winifred, and the 3 children back home in Uganda. It's very, very, very amazing that when we sat together and share with my wife about my intentions of coming to the seminary, she was positive about it, but curious.
5: Were you surprised that she was positive?
6: You know, I was kind of nervous, like telling her, I was not sure of our response. But then when we sat down and I declared what I intend to do to come to the seminary, she said, if that the will of God, she cannot be an obstacle. Please, I do give you an opportunity and follow the callings from our Lord to come to the seminary. I was relieved with that response. And I was still like curious and trying to see the one here, how will that first year go and how is she going to go through. But again, when I came to the seminary, the first experience, I had active listening class, of course, with Dr. Rossi here, our psychologist at the seminary. That was very special for my marriage, most especially at home. Then when I went home, I shared my experience of my first semester with my wife during summer break. She was amazed and she was like, wow, that's a great difference in your life. Great change I see in your life. Seems like you're having a very good time at the seminary. You're getting the education you needed. And I feel this is going to improve our relationship even more. I was like, oh. Then she said, thank God, maybe in future. And then she went up telling other people that, oh, the husbands, other people should allow their husband to come to the seminary. So that is the kind of feedback I got from her. But I'm so very thankful for the experience here I had at the seminary. The professors were very cooperative with me, coming from a new culture, learning new environment. I kind of say, thank God, you gave me the life that I was looking for. And here I am today. The difference I find here between serving people in United States and back in Uganda is that in United States, everyone who come to the church, they're very devoted. They're very faithful, and I love during coffee hours after the divine liturgy when we go down to the basement of the church and or to the parish hall, we have coffee hours together. Every professors, every priest, and every students come together and we chat, we talk about, we get to know each other very, very well, which is something new to me. It doesn't happen in Uganda. In Uganda, after the service or after divine liturgy, everyone kind of go their own way, their own direction, going home. And this is the big difference. And also something which is different back home is that the people went through a lot of turmoil, through war. The 20 years we had a civil war in northern Uganda, in Gulu, the people, most people are going through tough time. They need rehabilitations. And that kind of brought an idea, how can we do this? Then what came into my mind is maybe counseling through the active listening school, I mean skills I have learned from the seminary, I could bring it home and have a counseling center where my church will be in the future. Of course, our church is not yet built. There's even no there's no foundation.
5: No foundation.
6: No foundation.
5: Nothing started.
6: Nothing started. But then I hope by your prayers, by your kind heart, your generous support to my work, we can build that and then also build a counseling center where the church will be. And that's what I hope in future, the people can get counseling service. We talk to them, then we try to heal them, both spiritually, physically, and psychologically, which is much needed for our people who went through tough time, very difficult moment, from the war by the Lord Resistance Army rebel in northern Uganda. So that's what the difference is. Mm. And I'm so much blessed to be part of St. Vladimir Seminary community. St. Vladimir Seminary is serving the entire world. And I stand here as a witness. I'm one of the product. And I'm so glad for that, Dr. Rossi.
5: And so are we here at St. Flannery's. Let me ask an impossible question. So here we are. You're going back tomorrow. In 5 years, you'll be a priest and probably have built a church. Roughly, how many adults are you likely to have on a Sunday?
6: Most likely, the way with my experience, our churches start from nothing. We start bringing the community together, teach people about our faith, our Orthodox faith, and then they learn and they get more. We go through the process of teaching them about our faith. I expect around 100 adults.
5: Whoa.
6: If all goes well, because that is the community where there's no church. I remember during one of my break, I went and visit that community and I talked with the people. They said, look, this is a very big square miles. There's no church any nearby here. It would be of a great importance if a church is put here and later other facilities can be put in place. And that is going to help the local people in that very community.
5: Mm. My impression is, and correct me if I'm wrong, the Civil War lasted quite a while, north-south, and Gulu in the north lost the Civil War, leaving many humans as widows, alcoholic men, prostitutes, orphans, just a very needy, broken community. Is that valid?
6: Yes, you're right. You said exactly. Yeah. Due to the war, I can speak from my experience. My wife, Diaconisa Winifred, lost her own biological brother.
5: Oh.
6: Was abducted by the rebel while he was still a very young child and turned into a child soldier, but never returned home. It's now 25 years. It's so frustrating. There are so many missing children. Capable men were abducted by the rebel and turned into the fighting machine. So that leave a lot of orphans, a lot of widows. With one of the experience that I had before coming to the seminary, when I was a teacher, I thought high school student, some of the students were these orphans that their parents were killed during the war. And also one of my experience, I worked with the Mothers Union in one of the local community there, group of women who lost their husbands during the war and they have no hope in their future. I brought them together. I taught them vocational skill so that they can do showing to...
5: What vocational skill?
6: Vocational skill like showing, using tailoring skill so that after showing they can sell the product and get some little the money to buy food and to take care of the orphans that their parent, their father was abducted and they had nowhere. And sometimes you find a grandmother taking care of 5 children. That's how the community is going through due to the effects of the war in northern Uganda, in Gulu.
5: So I'll conclude that in general, the community you will go back and serve is rather a poor community, poor financially.
6: Yeah. Very poor financially. I remember when I went back to Uganda, there are so many street children. They are coming to the street because they don't have money to survive. They don't have home and they don't have any financial ability to sustain their life. They are very poor community with no enough livelihood. All the livelihood were destroyed by the rebels during the war.
5: We're going to wrap up. if those listening said, I'd really like to help this guy financially and with prayer, and we know prayer is not nothing, how could they best help you financially?
6: Thank you, Dr. Rossi, for that question. I will be much humble and blessed if you would support this mission through Lift of Uganda. There's a website, a non-profit 501c based here. You can donate, and it goes to my account. You write in the donation check in my account, say Richard Okelo's mission work for Uganda, and then the person who will receive it, Sue Nelson, will receive it and make sure that the fund reach where it's supposed to be in Uganda and do the work. Or hell, you can contact also Dr. Rossi, will help guide you how you could reach me. There would be some account opened in Uganda linking to support this activity and mission that I plan to do. So those two options are the main one.
5: So Deacon Richard is saying, anyone who wants to donate financially, go on the internet, and it's NUSSP. No, what is it?
6: Lift Up Uganda.
5: Go on the internet, Lift Up Uganda.
6: Yes.
5: And then you'll get instructions on what to do.
6: Exactly.
5: A. B. Or you can contact me at St. Vladimir Seminary. Send me a little note at the seminary. Or send me an email, A. Rossi, R-O-S-S-I, at S. V, as in Vladimir, svots.edu. Good. So that said, any last thing you want to say, Deacon Richard?
6: Thank you so much, Dr. Rossi, and for your guidance to we, the seminarians at the seminary, the skills you have given us, and the vision you have for our fellow Christian brothers in Uganda, who really dearly need our love and support and your generous support with finances and prayers. I hope that we are united by faith in one Lord Jesus Christ.
5: Thank you for that. Well, so I'll wrap up for Ancient Faith Radio. 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

0: Hey, greetings, lovers of lore and legend. Whether you are a student, teacher, parent, storyteller, or calamitous corvid proclaiming the eschaton.
1: I really wanted to find another C word for eschaton, but I could not think of anything. The Great Tales is a podcast about myths and legends from both inside and outside of the Christian tradition. Twice a month, we bring you the stories that Christians have read, retold, and wrestled with for centuries.
0: So we're here today to read you some very strange stories about monsters from medieval romance and legend. And some of these are hagiographical, some are romance, and some are just straight up bizarro. But they all involve mermaids.
1: It will be, one might say, a whale of a tale. And we are going to begin. It's going to be like this all day, guys.
0: We're going to begin
1: with one of the weirdest stories in all of medieval hagiography. And what's amazing is there's absolutely no evidence to suggest that anybody thought of this as other than a well-known thing that happened in this area of Ireland. But then from there, we'll move on to a telling of a sort of self-consciously fictional story, a romance, and a story that will be dear to Father Andrew, but many of you may not have heard before, and that is the tale of St. Oswald's Raven and his adventures at the bottom of the sea.
0: Under the sea. Sorry.
1: Yeah, we don't own the copyright to that, Father Andrew.
0: Okay. Yeah. I was just, for purposes of review.
1: As I was putting the script together for this, I just could not stop thinking about that song. So I as I was putting the script together, I wanted to kind of bridge from last episode, which I did with the voice, just the voice of Father Deacon Nicholas Kotar, who joined us last time to talk about the strange relationship between myth, legend, and hagiography. And one of the things that we talked about is sometimes in the course of, for instance, the history of the Rus, of Russian hagiography, that sometimes you would actually have, and he gave a couple examples of stories that actually began in hagiography, moved into, and then were sort of lost because of wars and things like this, and so they were preserved in local myth and legend, and then they moved back into hagiography later.

0: be a fun it would be fun to kind of like push on this a little bit, because the two stories that we're going to tell today are equally strange and bizarre. Arguably the first one is even the more strange and bizarre, and yet there's absolutely nothing to suggest that it was ever self-consciously fictional. I'll explain more in a moment about the manuscript it's in and why it's laid out the way that it is, but this is something which everybody in this part of Ireland believed happened, and it made it into the Roman martyrology, which is the main accepted Western hagiographical work. We're not talking something like the Golden Legend, which has some stories a little out there. It's not official hagiography. It's like legend. This made it into the Roman martyrology.
1: Yeah, this is canonical saints' lives.
0: Yes. So that's the first story we're going to tell, and it's really strange. The second story we're going to tell is a romance, which is a self-consciously fictional story. There will be elements in it that obviously do not really comport with historical details of the life of St. Oswald, a saint that Father Andrew and I both come to love a lot, and who I just recorded a nice long episode for the Great Root Screen about. But then there's also more content about him that you'll be hearing from in The Raven and the Dove. So he being
1: nice cross promotion there. That's
0: yes.
1: Really good.
0: I'm trying my best. I'm not a master of cross promotion like you are, but I'm doing my best. So the second one will be a romance that is a self-consciously fictional medieval story that probably has like a certain devotional aspect to it, but is primarily written for like entertainment. I just thought this would be an interesting pairing, and the thin connective tissue which connects these two things together is, of course, both of them involve, let's say, mermaids, or at least mermaid-like creatures. I say that because actually technically Livan, who's the first example we're going to talk about, she is not technically a mermaid for multiple reasons, one of course being the fact that mermaid is an Anglo-Saxon word. And secondly, there's no sense that she's like changing species. This is like a particular miracle that's done to her. So we'll get into it. So that's the kind of the plan today, is just to look at these two stories and then kind of see what comes out of the conversation.
1: Okay.
0: All right.
1: I'm ready. I'm only just a little bit familiar with both these stories, yes. So I'm going to be reacting along with the audience. I mean, I've read the script, but
0: you've been moving like till literally 5 minutes ago.
1: That's pretty much true. I mean, so this is actually
0: where
1: my new
0: are
1: office.
0: You right now, Father Andrew?
1: So I am now at the new Three Martyrs Studio.
0: AKA the Palace of Podcasting.
1: The Palace of Podcasting, that's right. In the general region of Raleigh, North Carolina. And the studio proper is, you know, over this direction. Like the suite, I now am in a suite where there's multiple rooms, this is a crazy new thing for me, because before, I mean, you were at my previous studio. Yeah. It was just this one room.
0: Right, yeah.
1: You know, basically an office room, you know, down the hall from other offices. But now, like, I'm in a space which has multiple offices within it. And then there's a larger room that is the studio proper. We have a little kitchen. Very nice. Very nice. We even have a little balcony. If anyone needs to leap off the balcony to save someone for some particular reason, like if you need to Errol Flynn when you visit here, you can Errol Flynn. So just take notes, but please make sure you bring your climbing equipment for that. So that Errol Flynn will be done in a very safe manner.
0: I've been trying to convince Father Andrew to do like an MTV Cribs, let us sort of walk through, like, this is my crib, this is where the magic happens, like, little video for all of you. And he was like, I don't know, that seems dorky, but I was
1: in a couple of weeks, actually, we're going to have an official dedication blessing here at the studio.
0: Oh, nice.
1: And multiple clergy from the area, many jurisdictions represented, are going to come, and we're going to pray together and bless this space, and then go have lunch afterwards, because that's what you do.
0: Yeah.
1: So it's as yet not quite fully dedicated. Not everything is put together yet, which is why I'm not in the studio proper. But we're getting there. You know, little by little, there's been just a whole series of deliveries of various things, furniture, equipment, et cetera, et cetera. So it's really exciting. Happy to be back in North Carolina. Happy to, you know, find a new place to tell some stories from, and I'm just pumped. I can't wait to welcome you here later this year, actually, because I know you're going to come and and spend a weekend here in the old North State, the land of the longleaf pine, my friend.
0: I have to say.

0: I have had many causes to go to North Carolina in the last like 4 months. I've been there like 3 times. And really loved it. Really loved it. Of course, my people came from the Carolinas and then kind of slowly over the course of the 19th century made their way across to Texas. And so
1: come home. Come home to your ancestral lands.
0: There is something about being there that definitely feels very right. So it reminds me a lot of East Texas, which is actually the part of Texas that I'm from. And which is the,
1: that's
0: which
1: the
0: is
1: bit the with end. The trees, right? Apparently.
0: Yes. It's the end. It's the tail end of that long, you know, piney forest that starts, you know, up in the Carolinas and then makes its way down. So anyway, it was really lovely to be there so many times this last year. It's a beautiful, beautiful state.
1: Yeah.
0: So but yeah. Now you're about to have the problem there that we've had in Texas for a while, which is now everybody, you know, from California is moving to North Carolina. So.
1: Oh, I mean, it's been, I don't know about it's about Californians, but definitely there are a lot of Yankees that have relocated here. And I mean, the county that I used to live in, which is Wake County, from when I lived in North Carolina 22 years ago, has almost doubled in population over those 22 years. So it's been crazy. And of course, the church itself is growing like gangbusters. We just made 43 more catechumens this past Sunday. So I think it's well over 200 once again. So it's almost like growing a whole new parish every year right now. If you could just even imagine that, it's just crazy. So thank God it's beautiful, but definitely a very different scene than Orthodoxy in the Northeast. Yeah. Definitely different weather than Pennsylvania.
0: Also that.
1: Yep.
0: Yep.
1: Yep. Yep. Yep. Yep.
0: All right. So speaking of different weather
1: weird
0: from
1: stories.
0: Pennsylvania. Yeah. Speaking of different weather from Pennsylvania, let's go out all the way across the pond, as they say, to Ireland. In Ireland, in the year 1100, there was a book composed. It is what like other medieval collections, like the Exeter book, for instance. It is a collection of various texts, which were considered to be very important at the monastery, the monastery of Clonmacnoise, where it was composed. And these were texts that the monks continued to be considered to be very important. Things like the Cattle Raid of Cooley, which is the Ulster cycle. These are the great sort of stories of basically Bronze Age Ireland.
1: Mm.
0: The Voyage of Bran, the Vision of St. Ottovan, and so on. One of the things that they copied was a story about Achí, the son of Mered, and his daughter Livan.
1: I know. I can tell you right now, I'm going to mispronounce all of these names.
0: Listen,
1: I just have no hooks to put Irish pronunciation.
0: I did put some pronunciation guides in text, so hopefully as we read, we can refer to those. But I'm just going to apologize
1: to all the Gaeltacht people.
0: Very sorry to all the Irish in chat.
1: So sorry in advance.
0: Actually, I will say my early episodes of Great Roots Green were pretty rough doing some of these names, and then I've been working on it. And so somebody commented a couple of episodes ago and just said, by the way, your Welsh pronunciations have gotten much better. Nicely done. And it was like, thank you, Father Jacob.
1: A little encouragement. So, that's nice.
0: Yeah, a little encouragement, you know. But so we are not native Gaelic speakers, and we'll get some of these names wrong, but we'll try our best. So there's this this particular part of the book has a series of stories, which are basically stories, Dindead Shenkas, which is the lore of places, place lore. So it explains in the region, oh, this is why this town is named this way, because a long time ago this hero came and he founded it, and this is why this lake is named this way, and this is why this river is named this way. Another famous old Irish work that is composed for a similar reason would be the Colloquy of the Elders, which we will definitely review at some point, because it's a great story about how St. Patrick baptizes the last giant of Ireland. And also how St. Patrick is like, he's like, all right, now that you're baptized and all the demons that were following you around, now that they're gone, let's sit down. I want you to tell me some stories of old Ireland. Tell me who had the greatest hounds. Tell me who had the greatest table. Tell me who had the most beautiful wife. All the important things in life. And then, you know, St. Patrick is really enjoying himself throughout the day. And then he goes to bed and he's saying his prayers and he says, God, I feel kind of guilty that I'm enjoying these old songs so much. And St. Patrick's two guardian angels come to him. I get one, presumably. But St. Patrick, he gets two.
1: I bet you probably share one, actually. So.
0: Yeah, totally possible. You know, St. Patrick gets two guardian angels. This is a well-known thing about him. And they came to him and they said, Patrick, it's okay. Whatever is good will be preserved, and whatever is evil will be lost.
1: Hmm.
0: And so it's okay. Please ask on and write down what he says. And that's the colloquy of the elders. So that's the frame narrative for the whole... But within that frame narrative, there's a prose narrative. And the prose narrative is actually a container for these much, much older, probably pre-literate Irish songs about who had the best hounds, who had the finest table, what are the seven greatest silver drinking cups in all the land of Ireland, who had the most beautiful wife, so on. So these are old things.
1: As I say, that idea of, you know, whatever's good will be kept is very Basilian in terms of our very first episode, right? This notion of just hang on to the good stuff and anything that's not good, you know, pass it by.
0: That is actually why one of the reasons I would like to hit that text at some point in the future is, or at least parts of it. It'd be too long to do in even several episodes, but to like do a few vignettes from, because it's a perfect explanation for how the medieval Irish Christians, who were Orthodox Christians, how they thought about what to do with their old pagan past, which is very much I think, a good model for us. So in any case, you have a frame narrative. Within that frame narrative, there's a prose narrative. And within that prose narrative, they clip in much older oral poetry that was certainly predated the coming of writing, you know, writing systems to Ireland. And you have a similar kind of thing happening in some of the Germanic sagas, but this is very, very old because they got writing a long time before the, you know, Northern Germanic tribes did.
1: Yeah.
0: So in a similar way, this particular section of the Book of the Dun Cow is doing this kind of thing. And so what happens is we have a place, a particular lake, in this case, a loch, lugh, or loch in Scottish Gaelic, right? A loch, a lake, which has a particular name. And in order to learn the name of this loch, we have to first tell you what thing happened there. And so there's a prose narrative which contains what thing happened there. But then within that prose narrative, there is an ancient lay that is a poem, a narrative poem. It's not even a narrative poem. It's just all from the perspective of Livan. And that poem predates the prose narrative, which predates the Book of the Dun Cow, which it's all recorded in. She was considered to be the woman we're about to tell you about, Livan. She was considered to be a saint. She was given a feast day of January, the 27th of January, locally venerated in Ireland for centuries, and eventually added to the Roman martyrology, as I mentioned. So, all of this being said,
1: I have to ask, though. I mean, when the Latins kind of edited their martyrology considerably.
0: Oh, she's not in there now, for sure.
1: Yeah, I was gonna say. Yeah. I mean, they got rid of people like Saint Catherine and Saint.
0: Yeah, if they're dropping Saint Catherine out of the commemorations, yeah. But it's during the Middle Ages. She was in the Roman martyrology. So
1: yeah.
0: All right. So, this being said, let's begin the story. There's gonna be a lot of names and a lot of. This is just how old Irish sagas go. Like, it's just there's a lot of names and a lot of actions, which are not explained because they would not have needed explanation to the original audience. All right. So once upon a time, a good king ruled in Munster, and his name was Maríg mac Coirodo. Boy, that's going to be a hard one for, we're just going to call him Maríg for the rest of the day. He had a wife who is a wife of the Seath, that is of the other world. In other words, he had a fairy wife by the name of Evlu, who is a daughter of the household of Oingus Oc at Brú na Boyne, what is now called Newgrange. You can tell, by the way, one of those is an Irish name. One of those is an Anglo-Saxon name. Mariz has two sons, Yokij and Reeve. Now, his wife, Evliu, set her heart on her stepson, Yokij. This is not an auspicious beginning. And asks him to take her away. And after long pleading, he agrees, and his brother Reeve chose to go with them, saying, it were better the woman were taken out of the country than that the house live under disgrace. So they gathered up 1,000 men with their cattle and goods, and they left Munster. And their druid told them an evil word, as you might well imagine, that there was not in the whole of Ireland one single place they were destined to take possession of the land. And so it proved. Now, stepmother shacking up with stepson. This specific situation is addressed actually in the Holy Scriptures.
1: Yes.
0: And what St. Paul says about it is, this is such a shameful thing, it is not even heard of among the heathens. Because even right. the heathens, case in point, know right. this is a horrible, horrible taboo. And basically, yeah. the land is going to spit them out. So, the brothers parted at the Pass of the Two Standing Stones. You know the place. Reeve went west into the country of the otherworld king Mithir. And Mithir came to meet him with a hobbled mare, for he had already killed every horse that Reeve had. They piled their goods upon her, and she carried them as far as a place called Mahnarven. And there the nag lay down, and her water broke from her in a flood. And the flood did not stop until it had drowned them all.
1: Wow.
0: And
1: that's a weird image.
0: And that, the storyteller tells us, these are whole paragraphs which have never been said on Ancient Faith Radio before.
1: Indeed.
0: And that, the storyteller tells us, is how Lochri came to be the Shannon, that is the River Shannon, the first of three waters in this tale.
1: Okay.
0: And now Okij went north and reached the Bru itself, that is New Grange, the great mound on the Boyne River. And Oingus Oc came out to him as a great man. Remember, he's a lord, another otherworld lord. He's a fairy lord. Came out to him as a great man and ordered him off of the land. And Okij would not go. And so Oingus killed every horse he had and came back the next morning and said, go tonight or I will kill your people. Okij said, we would go, but you've left us no horses. And Oingus gave him a great horse and said, pile your goods upon him and do not unyoke him. Do not let him stand still for any reason, lest he lose his water and drown you, every soul. Guess what's going to happen?
1: What is that? Okay, what does that mean? Right before it was like, you know, the water, it sounds like this female horse, because it's a nag,
0: yes,
1: like is pregnant or something.
0: Yes.
1: And now, what is going on here?
0: In this case, it is talking about something having to do with urinary tract.
1: Okay. Just say. All right. All
0: yes.
1: Right. All right.
0: But definitely euphemistically referred to in both cases.
1: Gotcha.
0: So they set out on a Sunday in the middle of autumn, and they came at last to a green plain in the north of Ireland called Liavuinia, the gray break. And they came to the horse all at once, every one of them, and they unloaded him in a single rush, and not one of them turned the horse's head back the way he'd come, and the horse let his water flow, and it became a spring. So Okij built a house around the spring and a door upon the house, and he gave the keeping of it to one woman. And after that, he won the half-kingship of Ulster against Muirjadach. Not going to say the rest of his name. He had children and a household, and he reigned, and everything was great. But one day, the woman who was supposed to be keeping the well that sprung up did not shut the door.
1: Uh-oh.
0: And the water rose up out of the well and rose and rose and rose, and it did not stop until it covered the whole plain it stood upon. Okij the king, his household, his children, all of them, all but three, his sons, Koning and Kurnan, the simpleton, you got to have one of those, and then his daughter, Levon. So just so we're clear, there's Okij, who is the son of a fairy king, the son of a fairy mother, right, who has come and he's established this kingdom. And then the whole kingdom is drowned in this calamity. And only three people survive: his son, his stupid son, and his daughter, Levon, who's going to become important for the rest of the story. Now, Curnan, that is, the fool, had foretold it, but no one had listened, for he was the family fool. And that is how the old stories handle the fool. He is the one who sees and the only one whom nobody believes. But he had sung, "Come, take up blades, hew out boats. Lin Munya will come with destruction. Aryu and Koenig will be drowned in the wide water, and Levan will swim east and west calmly over every tide." And this, of course, is what came to pass. The lake that the Irish call Loch Nechuch, that is the lake of Okij, what we call today Loch Nig, the largest lake in Ireland, rose over Okij the king and covered him forever. But the girl, Levan, would not drown. She went down beneath the waters in her sun chamber with her little... So sun chamber would have been like the kind of the outer part of the house. Like, you know, it's like an enclosed, but, you know, it's like a sunroom, basically, right?
1: Yeah.
0: She went down into the waters in her sun chamber with her little lap dog beside her. And the Lord of the Waters, which is a common old Irish name for God, as in the Christian God, The Lord of the Waters kept her alive. And there she lived for a year until one day she lifted up her head and prayed and said, "O Lord, I would be happy to take the form of a salmon that I might be cursing through the sea with them in their swimming." So she's looking out, somehow she's sort of preserved, but she's looking out, she sees how happy the salmon are swimming around. She said, "I would love to be a salmon. And so the Lord heard her, and from the waist down she became a salmon, and from the waist up she remained a woman. Her little dog became an otter, and the otter went after her wherever she went in the long salt sea for 300 years.
1: That's wild. So, all right, well, I know it's my turn, but once again, I'm going to just apologize for attempting to. Yeah, I'm going to do my best.
0: You get the good poetry though. This is the best part.
1: You. Yeah, thank you.
0: Because this is the part that's actually the oldest. You have to understand that the story that I just told you with the fairies and the horses and everything, that would have been a story that the locals would have probably worked on to kind of explain this much older poem and the cult of this ancient saint in their area, right? So now we're going to actually get to kind of the meat of the tale.
1: Okay.
0: Puns
1: then after
0: intended.
1: Three centuries of swimming, a curragh of the monks of Covall of Bangor came rowing over her. And as they rowed, they heard angels singing the hours beneath the keel. And the man in the boat was Beowan Machinley, Covall's fisherman. He called down to the singer beneath the water, and it is she herself, the tale says, who told him her wanderings. And these are the words she sang. "Under Loch Ichach is a dwelling for me. High the firm bedstead a horse troop might climb, appointed beneath the breasts of ships. A wave is my roofing, the strand my wall. A foster child of the spring am I." And this is the spring that drowned her father, right?
0: Right.
1: "Mourning is not the custom upon such a seat. Woe to her at whom it laughs a smile, the woman of the waves." And that's just an image of the flooding spring. It's the woman of the waves, right? "Steady, her merry, clear wave. She crushes the brine against fierce storms. Bend a little of yourself toward my wall," which means, you know, look at me, right? "And leave me a little while ashore. Set a little wave upon your brow, for it is since the lake waters rose. 300 years am I here, since fair Yoko was drowned therein. Many are sorrows in every place. Not for nothing has the son of the woman come to us." And that's the fisherman that's in the boat above her. "A plain where troops of horses used to be, so that it is in a boat one crosses it now. The well of fair Machmerida, she beats a shower against new dwellings, her broad green warrior flood about which every man used to walk on foot. When I was beneath the water of the full lake, I called upon the splendid King of Heaven. I beheld the Father who is holy. I give thanks, though it were only for a raindrop. I was among the great sea monsters. I swam the merry, clear sea. A wave bore me over the flood of Lethe, which is Brittany, the Western Ocean, in the form of a salmon, except for my head. Whether I was a human being or a sea beast, the chieftains of the plains of Brega, which is Meath, that's the royal heartland there in Ireland, loved me. It was no nickname. It was I, Lee, Beauty, the king who courses the sea has shielded me. Truly a morning of a Tuesday. I found no skiff, I found no bark. It was then it came, clear as the tale. Lind Mooney out of Leofmun.
0: Leofmun.
1: It's just not enough vowels, too many. Yeah. Good was my morning spring out into Machkecht, which is the old name for that drowned plain. The sound of teaching drew me on. Foul weather and cold reached him. A wave came against me at the storm strand. All alone amid the vast main, the sea has swum me, harsh as her glen. I, a pig of the sea, whom the wave fattens.
0: Which is that's a weird thing. But listen, you are accustomed to thinking of tuna as the fish of the sea. What did I just say? You're accustomed to thinking of tuna as the chicken of the sea. I had liturgy early this morning. The Irish thought of the salmon as the pig of the sea. Why? Because a pig is your main source for food on land, therefore making salmon the pig of the sea. Anyway, it's a compliment. It's a compliment.
1: Yeah, pig of the sea. Whom the wave fattens, mine was a beast-haunted, clear-voiced storm. Cold storm wind drove me about against the bitter sea, a wall of pangs, surge of fair Loch Ichach, though I am not the great sea wanderer. Cúrnan of 100 valors foretold it. That's Cúrnan, remember, is the kind of the slow brother, right?
0: Her stupid brother, yeah.
1: Yeah. Cúrnan of 100 valors foretold it. These tidings that have come to us, the spring that was in our house, it was this that would pour over our wall. Long my abiding here, as my king has appointed for me, as the God of heaven has ordained for me, against the coming of the man Brennan, that is Brendan the Navigator, the living. Do not go, O Brennan. Do not go.
0: I just looked at the chat.
1: Oh, some people saying silly things in the chat. We'll get to that in a second.
0: No, I'm sorry.
1: Do not go, O Brennan. Do not go. But draw. You know, actually, in our parish here, we have a young man named Brennan.
0: Yes.
1: And apparently, though, he has taken Saint Minas as his patron saint. I keep hammering him with Saint Brendan the Navigator. Right.
0: Not cool, man.
1: Do not go, O Brennan, do not go, but draw near to me in earnest. Tell me, for the sake of the God of heaven, what king is over Loch Lane? That's the lakes of Killarney. I will tell you, no foolish saying. Fiachna's king of the bright shoulder. He has received recognition from the Son of God, from him who came down from heaven. Let the torments of the Son of
0: God. What she's really asking is, are they still pagans? Right, that's what she's asking. And he's saying, no, there's a Christian king now.
1: Let the torment of the Son of God be a protection to all. That is to say, his passion, right? For he it is who can do everything. Lord of the saints, a noble assembly, a great God who judges everything. I was not the great sea wanderer. I was not the strong-footed one. Let me taste a little in early morning under Loch Echach, the dwelling of birds. Time it is for me to go away, to part from the pure life that is no longer mine. Let me taste a little in early morning under Loch Echach is a dwelling for me. I pray Brennan forever and always, while I am beneath the waters of day, that the help of man of the dark mantle, that is to say the monk's habit, the dark mantle, may shelter me long. The well of fair Machmerida, with him it went, and woe was him. Above him, around him, the sea grew up. And there is good country now where once was the lake. I have to say, one of the things that struck me as reading this is that I think there's images here of, she talks about being shielded by the passion of Christ.
0: Mm-hmm.
1: There's images here of a kind of redemption of the Jonah story, right? That Jonah says he goes to Sheol, but Sheol cannot touch her.
0: Right.
1: Right. It's after the death and resurrection of Christ, after the harrowing of Hades. And even there was something else in here that struck me as well. She says she's among the sea monsters, right? Where is it? There was another element of resurrection or death not having any dominion.
0: Yeah, long my abiding here.
1: I don't know, but there was something else here that kind of struck me along those lines. And so I think that there's this sense that that death can't touch her, that death can't has no dominion over her. I mean, she's lasting for hundreds of years, right? I remember. It's not said here, but the thing about her being there for hundreds of years and being protected the whole time struck me as similar to the story of the seven sleepers of Ephesus.
0: Yes, right.
1: Who go down into the underground, and they it is said that they die, but it's also said that they're sleeping, and then when they come out, it's regarded as being a sign of the resurrection.
0: Right.
1: So there's something else here that's going on. At least that's how I'm reading it. I don't know if that's intended or not, but
0: yeah, that's definitely, I think, right. What I would say to somebody who's struggling with this story, which again, the poem itself, this is the part that is not kind of fanciful. Like this is people would not. It's just so different. It's really hard to get into the headspace of, you know, a 9th-century Irishman, right? But the part of this that is fanciful is not the part where there's a girl that is preserved beneath the sea until the coming of Christ, and then she's brought back up again, one would almost say resurrected, so that she can receive baptism and die a Christian death. Like that is actually not the fanciful part of this. You know, if you told that part of this part of the story to somebody in 9th-century Ireland, they'd say, well, stranger things have happened. Right. You know, that's not actually the difficult part of the story. Now, some of the other stuff with the horses, maybe that's a little more fanciful. Although, again, you know, I've never met a fairy horse. I can't speak to what the deal is liquid wise. OK, but the thing is that the she, especially in this, you know, the framework that this is being composed in, the she, of course, have an association with the old gods. Right. So again, if it's helpful to think about the story, it would be that these a man engages in a forbidden, even by pagan standards, relationship with his stepmother. He goes off to start a kingdom, but the land itself and even the fairies, like the representatives of the pagan gods, they all reject him. And eventually calamity strikes and it drowns the entire civilization. But there was one person in that civilization who, by the grace of God, was already beginning to call out to the one true God, like Abraham.
1: I have to say, by the way, we are going to... Oh, go ahead.
0: Oh, and I was going to say, and she is preserved until the coming of Christ, or that is, until the coming of Christianity to the to Ireland 300 years later.
1: Well, and here's the thing, like, if death is going to be in the water... Right, and you're gonna be preserved through that. I mean, the salmon image,
0: right?
1: It seems appropriate. I mean, what else would you do here, right?
0: By the way, to me, the salmon is like ancient Irish Christians and modern day Alaskan Orthodox Venn diagram overlap.
1: There we go. That's right. So I was gonna say, we're gonna address the chat, of course, a little bit later. But someone asked, I think it's a good appropriate time to mention this. Someone asked if we're gonna do some more Irish stuff, if we're gonna do maybe the Voyage of St. Brendan. And we hadn't discussed it to this point, but I mean, why not, right? I think you've done some other stuff elsewhere, but why not? Why not? I mean, that's definitely right up our alley. But also we should say that this summer, you and I are going to locations in Ireland.
0: I'm gonna talk about Ireland until you guys are like just sick of me. Like it's gonna. So I would say two things. First, yes, we will probably do the Voyage of St. Brendan. just as soon as I figure out the best way to talk about it again.
1: Yeah.
0: It is a very difficult story to get through, not for the modernist reasons, but just because it's very, very dense meaning-wise.
1: Yeah.
0: But I was given, at the Symbolic World Summit this last weekend, I was given a beautiful handwritten illuminated manuscript of The Voyage of St. Brendan by somebody in the community who made it and gave it to me as a gift. And unfortunately, wow, it is in the house right now, but it is gorgeous, you guys. So just please, I love that story so much. We'll definitely be talking about it.
1: And in the interest of a little bit of cross promotion, and which I get no kickbacks for this, but I will just say that Ancient Faith has published an awesome graphic novel of The Voyage of St. Brendan, which is really
0: also
1: great.
0: And really, also really a great podcast dedicated to telling the stories of Irish and British saints.
1: Which also has the word great in the title, yeah?
0: Also has the word great. We have great root screen, we have great tales. I actually thought of another podcast, if I'm ever blessed to do it, which also begins with great, which I will not
1: reveal now.
0: Yeah, it is great, yeah. And then, yes, we are going to Ireland, and we're going to do kind of what we did in Scotland and the north of England. So we'll be there with cameras, and yeah, we'll be going to a lot of very, very important holy sites, including several associated with St. Brendan. So, stay tuned.
1: Stay tuned and watch all the things. Subscribe to all the things. There's just no other way, you guys.
0: Listen, guys, I'm recording like 5 hours a week. So at this point, if you are not inundated with content, it is not my fault. You know, like touch less grass, subscribe to podcasts, feed my children. Okay. That's the pitch. Okay. So, all right. So all of this is going on. And by the way, there's a later tradition that the Brennan in the boat is St. Brendan the Navigator, but that doesn't seem to have been originally the case. Okay. But in any case, Brennan hears her out, and then she made a covenant with him. She said, "I am 300 years beneath the sea. I have come to give you the appointment of my meeting. A year from this day, draw your nets westward to Inverorlorva, the mouth of the Larne water near Bangor. Be there waiting for me with Comgall and with the saints of the Dal Aradhya. Tell Comgall and tell the rest of the holy men to come." So in other words, get all the monks, meet me here a year and a day from now.
1: Is this Dal Riada up there in
0: Yes. Yeah, but this
1: Scotland
0: is the older older way of
1: the Irish,
0: older way of saying it. Or at least related to that kingdom, yeah. And he says because that kingdom was a trans-Irish sea kingdom. So
1: right, it was another properly British, you know, roughly Welshish kind of kingdom in what is now Scotland.
0: Yep.
1: So they would have been Christianized early on.
0: That's right. And Brennan said, "I will not say it unless I am paid for the saying." So I'm not going to deliver your message unless you pay me to deliver the message. And which, by the way, listen, if you're ever asked to carry any kind of a message by a fey creature, you should ask for payment. because the things they can give you are typically better than just like normal things. And she said, so this is a good question. She says, "What price do you ask?" And then he answers in a very Christian way, which is to say that when you are taken, that is when you're caught, when you die, you will be buried with me in my own monastery. And she said, "You shall have that."
1: All right. So a year went by. The nets were set at the mouth of the Larne water with Comgall on the strand and Beorn Brennan with him and the holy men of the country of the Crithni standing beside them. And she was taken in the net of a man called Fergus O'Miliuk. I'd love a good Fergus. They drew her up onto the lid. It's just one of those names that just...
0: There's always a Fergus.
1: Yeah. They drew her up onto the land. She lay in the boat with water about her, half a woman, half a salmon. And her form was wondrous, and great crowds came down to look at her. There was a young chieftain there of the line of Koning, that is, of her own brother's line, 300 years gone.
0: I like how we've said his name like four different ways now, by the way.
1: I know. So this
0: it's
1: is
0: okay,
1: like her.
0: It's okay, it's this, okay.
1: This is her super duper great nephew.
0: Yes.
1: Right? Basically, you know. and he wore a purple cloak. She stared at him without ceasing. The young man said, "If it is the cloak you are looking at, you shall have it." She said, "It is not the cloak." There was a purple cloak upon Jokic the day he was drowned. And then she said to him, "But the second sight of her 300 years on her," so in other words, her ability to kind of see, like she's apparently a little clairvoyant, right? "A blessing upon you and upon the man of your station after you for that kindness. Never in any assembly where he stands shall the man of your station have to name himself. He shall be known." But a great black truculent warrior came forward then and killed her little otter, the lapdog who had followed her 300 years through the salt sea. And to him and to his people she gave a darker word, that their weapons should rust upon their dunghills, and they should have no power to avenge any wrong until they had fasted in penance at her grave. The young chieftain, the kind one, knelt to her then.
0: So she sees this chieftain who is a descendant of her brother, and he reminds her of her father. And this to her is such a kindness. Think about the fact she hasn't seen a human being in 300 years. And so seeing this image that reminds her of her brother and of her father who she's lost, she takes that as a kindness and she blesses his family. And then some idiot kills her little otter. This is kind of like, I've been reading in the evenings, I've been reading my kids one section at a time of The Rime of the Ancient Mariner. I don't know if you've read this. Mm.
1: Oh, absolutely. Water everywhere. And yep. Nora dropped yep. a drink. Yes, yep. yes, with a big albatross around them. I read yes. that as an undergrad and loved it.
0: Yeah. A lot of people read it in school. It's a lot of fun. And I've really enjoyed revisiting it with and reading it to the kids for the first time. But of course, when he shoots the albatross, all my kids are like, "What? Why did he do that?" I was like, yeah. You have to understand, some people are just kind of senselessly cruel. Yeah. And a lot of those people.
1: He has to go to a priest later. Shrieve me, holy man. You know, he has to go to confession basically for this act.
0: Yeah, well, that is what you're supposed to do. Yep. So now there fell a quarrel among the saints because of who should have her. That is basically who's, there's nothing sexual about this. I shouldn't have to say that, but it's not about that. It's more like, you know, well, this is obviously an amazing, wonderful, holy person. Who's, you know, where's she going to end up? So Comgall said, "She's mine. She was caught in my land." And Fergus said, "She's mine. She was caught in my net." And Brennan says, "She's mine. She promised it to me herself beneath the keel of a curragh a year ago this day." So all the men kept the fast together and asked the Lord to judge between them. And an angel came in the night to one of them and said, "Tomorrow, two wild oxen will come down out of Carn Arend. Yoke a chariot to them and set her in the chariot and tell her and let her go where the oxen take her." Seems a little Book of Judges-y. And it happened, or wait, is that Book of Judges or that's for Samuel? Anyway, it happened as the angel had said, the wild oxen came down out of the cairn and they bore the chariot and her in it to Tiek to Baalk, the house of the two Baalk, which was Brennan's own monastery. So the Lord answered the question himself and kept her promise for her.
1: Yeah. Yeah. It's interesting to me how, like, one of the ways that the will of God is discerned in a lot of these stories, and frankly in the Bible sometimes, as you mentioned, is God basically saying, do this thing that sort of leaves stuff up to chance, or at least what, from a human point of view, appears to be chance. You know, in this case, the will of an animal. And then that'll be the right way. It's not, which should, by the way, is not the same as divination.
0: No.
1: Like divination is when you like cut open an animal and you get a horospex to like look at the innards.
0: Right. Divination says,
1: this mark means this, this mark means that, or like looking at the flights of birds and saying, oh, I can read that. No, this is not any kind of complex sort of code that you have to have a special profession.
0: Divination is more of a hard science, actually. No.
1: Yeah.
0: Whether or not you think it works, it was treated more of like a hard science than this, whereas this is just sort of like, okay, God, do what you're going to do here.
1: Yeah, exactly. Exactly. Okay. So, then the clerics gave her choice. They said, choose, be baptized now and go to heaven this very hour, or be baptized now and live 300 more years among us in the body and go to heaven at the end of long days. She chose that very hour. Kogol baptized her, and the name he gave her was Muirgin, which means sea birth. Sea as in the, you know, the ocean, the water. Yep. Sea birth. Some call her Muirgilt, sea wanderer. She has another name too, Funki. By all three, she is remembered. So, you know, bring in the Muirgin, bring in the Funki.
0: That's anyway. Right. By the way, Muirgin, I just want to say, like, canonically a saint, you know, if you've got a girl that you want to name, just tell your priest that Father Andrew said it was okay.
1: No. No. There is what is permitted, there is what is wise, and sometimes these are not always the same thing. And the Book of the Dun Cow, and by the way, dun means just dark, everybody, by the way.
0: Yeah.
1: The Book of the Dun Cow says, see, it's funny, I want to say that as Dun Ku. I don't know why I want to say it in a very Anglo-Saxon way. And the Book of the Dun Cow says, in the last line of her story, wonders and miracles are wrought through her at that place, and she is reckoned as every holy virgin is reckoned, with honor and reverence, as God has bestowed upon her in heaven.
0: So the extra kind of lore here is that the salmon condition is reversed when she receives baptism, and she becomes a normal woman, and she receives Christian baptism, and then she dies. And her relics were kept at that monastery. People would go and see them, they would venerate them, and there would be healings, wonders, and miracles wrought through her at that place.
1: Yeah.
0: And this is the story of how that particular place came to bear that particular name.
1: Yeah. And by the way, that is it Muir? Is it pronounced Muir?
0: Yeah, Muirgin.
1: Yeah, Muir. Muirgin. Yeah, so I'm sure that must be...
0: yeah, it's related to Mir.
1: Cognate with Mer and Mir.
0: Mera. Yeah.
1: And Mar, right? These are all, you know, Indo-European words. So
0: yeah,
1: like
0: yeah.
1: So therefore cognate with our word mariner or marine.
0: Right. Or mermaid. You
1: know. Yes, exactly. Mermaid. Yes. Yeah. A maid of the sea. The pig of the sea.
0: The pig of the sea.
1: It just doesn't sound right.
0: Again, like I don't know, if you spent any amount of time with pigs, which I have a pig farm.
1: Which is maybe
0: like the most like back to my Bronze Age roots thing I've ever done in my life. Like pigs are actually lovely, intelligent, wonderful critters.
1: You know, here in North Carolina, we have feral hogs.
0: I have hunted many feral hogs.
1: You have hunted the feral hog. So
0: I've hunted hundreds of feral hogs actually.
1: Yeah. I will kill all that you eat.
0: Feral hogs. Here. You eat all that I kill, you mean?
1: That's exactly right.
0: Yeah.
1: Yes. Eat all that I kill. Yes. I'm trying to. There's a quote from Much Ado About Nothing that's just not coming to me. But
0: you'll think of it
1: anyway. Yeah.
0: All right. So, any thoughts? I mean, we kind of talked about it as we went, but any closing thoughts on this? I think to me a very wonderful story.
1: Yeah. No, I love it. I love it. I found it very charming. It's a little odd for sure, but. You know, I like the gloss that you get on this when people are talking about the weirdness of it is, oh, there's a saint who is a mermaid.
0: Right. And that's not actually
1: true. That's not actually the story. It's that there's a sort of mermaid, but the way that she ends things in the story is as fully human, which is how she began.
0: Right.
1: So what exactly does it mean that she's a mermaid? You know, she's half salmon. I don't know. I mean, if you need to come up with some kind of believable explanation for that, you might just say, well, God preserves her for all these long years. And what image would you come up with if you're a medieval Irishman trying to
0: explain
1: that, you know,
0: at the bottom of it? Yeah.
1: Yeah. That this is the image that you would come up with. But yeah. I mean, okay. If that makes you feel better, fine. But again, I mean, these are the tales of miracle and wonder, right?
0: Right.
1: You know, in the words of Paul Simon, this is the long distance call. You caught that one? You're a Paul Simon fan? Okay, that's good. Good.
0: Listen, I'm slowly working my way through time.
1: Okay. Well, that's the late 80s right there. That's where I currently am.
0: So, yeah.
1: I mean, these stories are filled with that kind of thing. And frankly, even the scripture itself has...
0: Right.
1: Miraculous stories. So there's no salmon transformation stories in the Bible, but how is that crazy compared to, I don't know what
0: so,
1: else, you know?
0: So this is the thing to me, is that yeah, when you hear this just talked about, it's like, oh, she was a mermaid. Do you guys know there's a mermaid? Sam was like, well, no, she's not a mermaid in that sense. She's a human being who was miraculously... The story is actually not that weird to me. And I don't know if that means like I've fully made the jump now or what. But like to me, it's just like the story, it's just not that strange.
1: Well,
0: like it's
1: when
0: got
1: you look
0: this
1: into
0: beautiful...
1: It, well, I mean, there's the story, like, for instance, there's a story of St. Patrick and some of his disciples, right, being transformed into deer so they could get away from wolves. Is it from wolves? I'm just dragging this up out of my deep memory here.
0: Something like that, yeah. There's a lot of St. Patrick stories, and I haven't read all of them, but yes. Like
1: that might be an interesting theme is, you know, saints who were transformed into animal stories, because there's more than one, you guys. This is not the only one. Yeah. You know, and I think the fact that she remains half human in her transformed state, I think is a way, like one of the things that it conveys is she is still human. She has not simply become an animal. And especially when you get this length of time, I think it's important to have that human image included. So it's not just, okay, she became this big fish.
0: Yeah.
1: You know, to indicate she's still human the whole time. She still is who she is, right? She still is Levon.
0: And you notice, by the way, when Brennan, like, he notices her because he hears prayer, like, coming. She's praying the hours, right? But the idea is, like, he hears prayer coming up from the water. So this is somebody who, again, had already begun to worship the Most High God.
1: Right. And so this kind of liminality.
0: Right.
1: Right. It's not just it's the edge of the world and the sea. It's also and it's not just she's liminal in that she's human and not human, but
0: alive and not alive,
1: alive and not alive, and pagan and Christian, not quite Christian yet. She's not quite Christian.
0: One could almost say she is a foot in both worlds, except that she has no feet. So,
1: yeah,
0: but I mean, this,
1: I want
0: this
1: to
0: is
1: be
0: the,
1: part of your world.
0: I mean, that is Yeah, but in this case, like it's like the thing that she wants to do is be a Christian, and so God preserves her until the time that she can receive baptism. And this is not weirder than the well attested story that God saved the Emperor Trajan, either by just taking him out of Hades into paradise, or by resurrecting him long enough to be baptized. Like
1: I mean,
0: which
1: you
0: is,
1: know, either
0: which is
1: way,
0: very well attested. We're talking like major, like St. Gregory the Great. Like we're talking major saints.
1: Like you know, I'm sorry. Eat your heart out, Hans Christian Andersen. This story has a better ending, way better ending. By the way, if you've maybe we should do a couple of Hans Christian Andersen stories, even though they're kind of late for our period. I don't know. It's an idea. It's an idea.
0: Yeah, I'm for it. It's
1: if you've ever read The Little Mermaid in his version. It is much darker and weirder than the Disney movie. Like,
0: many
1: I mean, how does it end? She turns into sea foam, and that's it. That's it. She basically dies. Whereas what we get is a baptized Christian here at the end of the story. That's what I'm saying. Eat your heart out, Hans Christian Andersen.
0: Yeah.
1: You know.
0: There you go.
1: You know. Yeah. Yeah. Yeah.
0: So, our next story is going to take us a long way away from Lulkni, in both place but also in genre. And that is, we're going to talk about St. Oswald, but not even so much about him as about his raven. So, St. Oswald is a historical 7th century king of Northumbria. His life is well documented, is well known to us. He's the victor at Heavenfield, a place where you and I have been.
1: I know.
0: A place
1: which
0: where
1: we accidentally landed upon.
0: Yes. A place where surprisingly few people have been, by the way. Heavenfield. The internet will not tell you how to get there, but a victor at Heavenfield, martyred in battle against the pagan King Penda.
1: St. Oswald took us there.
0: Yep, he did. I mean,
1: he did. He just
0: there was
1: did.
0: Definitely I mean, an actual raven like on the fence post.
1: Yeah, it's true.
0: I mean, it was crazy. But anyway, so he's one of the great
1: stuff
0: saints.
1: Stuff is real, you guys.
0: Yeah, I mean, yeah. So he's one of the great saints of the English North. The Venerable Bede is the primary source for his life. Their relics are in the same church there at Durham Cathedral now. And St. Oswald's life is incredible. And what we are not going to do today is St. Oswald hagiography. If for that, please see other podcasts down in the doobly-doo. The Raven and the Dove, and the Great Root Screen. The tale that we're going to tell today is not from Bede. Comes from a Middle High German romance. So high means altitude, nothing to do with like whether or not they saw the light of the two bratwursts of Valinor, but it has to do with rather
1: or what they might have been
0: or what they might have been smoking. Yes, I ironically, the Germans that are famous for the herbs are Low Germans. That's the funny part. But anyway, so High Germany just means like up towards the Alps as you get into the uplands, right? A dialect of German or Middle, in this case, Middle German, cognate with Middle English. In about the 12th or 13th century, called Der Münchener Oswald, which takes the historical king Oswald, who for various reasons, which I probably don't have time to describe today, had a very active cult of veneration on the continent at this period. It's because a few hundred years earlier, a bunch of Anglo-Saxon princesses, suddenly without kingdoms because of some guy named William, were married off to a bunch of German princes, and they brought the veneration of St. Oswald with them into Germany. So that's why. But in any case, they also brought lots of relics of him and some of them famous examples of what would be, you could call, pious theft in the Middle Ages. But in any case, so they have these stories. There's already a cult of veneration of him. Lots of churches dedicated to St. Oswald in this part of Germany. And then some guy in the 11th, 12th, or 13th century decides to write a story of the type that's called a bridal quest in the Middle Ages, which is like how a king endures many tribulations or has to pull off some kind of clever trickery and also gets help from God to win a bride. Yeah, and this
1: lots of
0: bridal
1: stories like
0: this. Yes, lots of stories like this. This bridal quest involves a talking raven, a hall of very eschatologically focused mermaids, and also a very generous dose of comedy. The medieval German imagination loved St. Oswald, and I think that there was the sense of, oh, we wish we just had more Oswald stories, and so at some point we have to start making some up. I want to be very clear. Unlike the last story that we told, which was weird, this story... which is actually less weird in some ways. Talking animals wouldn't be the first time, right?
1: That's in the Bible.
0: Right.
1: Talking animals are in the Bible.
0: Right. This story is a romance. A romance in medieval terms means a self-consciously, let's say, made-up story.
1: Yeah, right? This is so, Oswald fan fiction.
0: Yeah. Nobody is saying this is what, like, this really... They do know the difference, right? And so this is a romance. It's a self-consciously fictional story. But this is one of my kids' favorite stories for me to tell them, mostly because of the raven. So the way we're going to do this, Father Andrew, is that we have to either both do the raven's voice consistently, or you have to let me read the raven's lines.
1: Oh, well,
0: because the raven has a voice, and we have to. It's very important to the raven's.
1: The raven's name is Quoth. Is that true?
0: That's right.
1: Quoth the Raven?
0: Yeah. Yeah. Actually, when we were at Lindisfarne, I got that stuffed raven from my daughter Bridget. And fit it along with an unlikely number of other souvenirs into my tiny suitcase.
1: I know. I was like, are you adding another stuffed thing to your bag?
0: Don't worry, it'll fit. Anyway, but she named the raven Ozzy, but Quoth is a much cleverer name. But she was like, well, St. Oswald had a raven, so she named the raven Ozzy. She's four, you know?
1: Yeah.
0: So in the days when England was newly Christian and the further coasts of the world still smoked with heathen altars, they're ruled at, actually in the romance, it's York, but you and I both know it was actually at Bamburgh.
1: That's right.
0: A young king. Nobody in 13th century Germany had ever heard of Bamburgh. They just knew about York. But it was actually Bamburgh. A young king, some even said, such as St. Ottovan, who called him actually the emperor of all Britain. And he was a king or an emperor by the name of Oswald. He was tall, fair, gentle of speech, bold in war, and there was no man in all the Western lands who loved Christ better. All the bishops said so. He kept the fast. He gave alms to every beggar at his gate. He slept upon the cold stone of the church before the altar when his lords thought him you know, at peace in his bed. Oswald had everything a Christian king could have asked for, except for one thing, and that was that Oswald had no queen. So a

0: Oh,
1: sorry.
0: Too soon.
1: Too soon. Now the raven, having found his tongue, used it. He demanded a fine seat to the king's right hand. He demanded that he be served first at every course, and that the meat be cut small for him, and that no dog should come within 10 feet of his perch. He demanded a chessboard, for he had a fancy to play, and he played and won. He was, so said the older servants among themselves, a very courtly sort of bird. The king bore it patiently, for he loved the creature. Besides, the bird was about Christ's business now. A goldsmith was set to work and made a fair ring graven with the king's name, and they bound it upon the raven's foot with a silken thread. They wrote a letter in small, clear script and tied it beneath the raven's wing. They cut him a little mantle of silk with seed pearls along the hem, that the heathen princess might know he came from a king. The raven inspected the mantle in a polished basin, turned this way and that, and judged it acceptable, and at last spread his wings and rose high into the air, and he flew east over the bitter sea, which is to say, you know, the English Channel, or as the French call it, La Manche, the sleeve.
2: 3 days and three nights he flew. And on the third day, a great storm came down upon him out of the north. The wind tore at his pinions. The salt blinded him, and he sank lower and lower as his wings got heavier and heavier, until at last he fell into the sea and was caught, before he drowned, by the white hands of mermaids. And the mermaids drew the raven down to their halls beneath the waves. It was a strange, curious hall decorated, one assumes, with mermaid kitsch. You know.
1: Mermaid merch.
2: Mermaid merch. Yeah, merch. I mean, I assume mermaids must have their equivalent of, like, a Marshall's Home Goods, like, down there at the bottom of the sea. And just, you know, like a shabby chic, you know, white boards with, you know, live, laugh, love. You know, but mermaid style, a couple little shells. Anyway, so the hall is all decorated mermaid style, and there's a long table there set for a feast with bread rolls, roasted venison. Where they got the venison, I don't know. Where they got the rolls, I have no idea. Where they got the golden cups of wine, probably at the mermaid total wine, I don't know. And the mermaids are all sitting around the table, staring at this shrunken, shriveled, wet, dark bird in their midst. And at once the mermaids begin to argue. One of them says, "This is no common creature. This is an angel of God, sent down from heaven by the Savior himself. We must give him every honor." "Nonsense," said another. "Look at it. It's a wild bird, nothing more." Another says, "No, it's an angel, I tell you." Another says, "It's a bird." Well, the raven listens for a while, catching his breath, drying out his feathers, trying to figure out how exactly to get out of this particular predicament. If he says he's an angel, they won't let him go. And if he says he's a raven, just a normal bird, then who knows what they're going to, you know, you don't know what mermaids are going to do with a bird. So he's just kind of thinking over this in his head. He's no sailor. But he starts to think, maybe I could use this situation to my advantage. And so he stands up and, quote the raven, begins to address them with such grave and Christian courtesy. "Friends, mermaids, country fish, lend me your ears." My kids think that's hilarious, by the way. The angel
1: it
2: party
1: is
2: at,
1: it is.
2: The angel party is at once totally vindicated. They're like, okay, obviously birds don't talk, so like this right. Has got to be an angel. Listen, it talks, it has wings, what else could that be but an angel, right? So the mermaid set him at the head of the table, and they bring him out the best of the venison and the best of the rolls, and they pour him cup after cup after cup of their wine, and he eats the rolls and he eats the venison and he drinks cup after cup after cup of wine, and he sends his compliments to the chef and he tells jokes and he's the life of the party. And as Dr. Martin Shaw would say, "Now we are beginning to move into

0: jubilation. And finally he says, okay, I feel dried out enough. I'm warm enough. My stomach is full enough. I'm ready to leave. So he says, well, it's getting rather late, but the mermaids are not going to let him go. They say, no, such a marvelous guest is not to be parted with so soon. In point of fact, mermaids never let any of their guests go. Usually sailors, as you'll probably have heard. So why are they going to make an exception for an amazing talking raven? And the raven sits there for a moment, very still, and he turning over in his mind, turning over his plight. And he drew himself up, and he ruffled out his little cape. And then mustering as much, I'm going to try to do it here. Because what you have to understand is that in this moment, something happened to the raven, and is he transforms into a Southern Baptist preacher. And he musters up the most fire and brimstone sermon he possibly can and begins to preach. So hold on.
1: I have to correct you here. It's okay to say he began to preach, but what you really should say here is, and now quoth.
0: Yes. Now, Southern Baptist preacher would say something like, sisters, the day of the Lord. So we're going to try that, but with the raven voice. I can't always pull it off, but here we go. We're going to try this.
2: Sisters, the day of the Lord is coming swiftly upon the waters. The trumpet shall sound. The sea shall give up its dead. Whoso is not in his proper place at that hour, woe to him.
0: You see what I do for your entertainment? The mermaids into great consternation, and they immediately ran about trying to get things in order, one assumes, for the rapture. And they forgot to watch their guest. And he sees this moment and flies upward through the green water, bursts out into the sun, and flew onward towards Auron's tower.
1: As he was singing the whole time, some bright morning when this life is
0: there
1: over, I'll fly away. Which I'm pretty sure is a public domain. I'm pretty sure it's a public domain by now. So I can sing
0: that
1: this one.
0: Definitely.
1: That's right.
0: Definitely.
1: So he came to a window where the king's daughter sat at her embroidery. She was tall and slender with hair as gold as new wheat. The old romancers would have had much to say about her beauty, while as white as the snow of one night were her two hands, soft and even, and red as foxglove were her two clear, beautiful cheeks. Dark as the back of a stag beetle were her two eyebrows. Notice that there are two of them. It is not a single unibrow. Red as rowan berries were her lips. The old romancers would have gone on to tell you about the beauty of her shoulders, the excellence of her voice, and so on and so forth, describing her feminine perfection in detail that would really push the PG rating of this podcast. Did you get the point? The dark bird with his pearled mantle dropped onto the sill before her and quoth, you have to do the voice, I'm telling you.
0: Oh, right. Sorry.
1: This was the deal. quoth.
2: Lady, he said, I come from Oswald, King of the North, Bretwald, High King of the Seven Kingdoms, and by the will of God, Emperor of all Britain. I bear his ring and his letter. He hath heard of thy beauty and of the secret desire of thy heart, and he saith to thee, be his queen and Christ's daughter both.
1: The princess wept. She had prayed in secret to the Christian God since she was a little child, and now at last her prayer had been answered. She read the letter, she pressed it to her lips, and she said, tell thy lord I will come, but my father's sword is long. Bid him come well and come prepared. Here is my own ring. Carry it back to him in pledge. The raven took a ring upon his other foot, but before he could fly, the door of the chamber burst open, and there stood King Arron, who had heard talking and had come to see with whom it was that his daughter spoke. Aaron was not a foolish man. He saw the bird and the rings and the silken mantle, and he understood at once what sort of business was underfoot. Underfoot? Afoot? Underfoot. Afoot. He bellowed for his guards. "That bird," he roared, "shall be hanged." Which, I mean, I just kind of logistically, I don't know how you... Anyway, "I will hang him on the highest gallows in the city. Bring rope, bring a crossbeam." Now, this was obviously a silly idea, since gallows are really only designed for unwinged creatures, but Aaron was blinded by his rage. The guards rushed in. The raven, who is, of course, shocked and appalled by the pagan king's lack of hospitality, even a pagan should have that, and the boorishness of his guards, lifted himself in fury through the high window, taunting them as he went. Arrows hissed about his pinions. He flew higher and higher out of bowshot and turned westward into the setting sun.
0: But the raven's trials were far from over. Halfway back across the bitter sea, the wind rose again, worse than before. The raven was beaten down toward the sea foam once again. And in the violence of the gale, he lost his hold upon the ring, the princess's ring, the token of her pledge, and watched it fall, flashing into the deep green water. He landed half dead upon a rock where a hermit kept his cell. But the hermit knew him before he spoke, for he was the same hermit who had appeared as a pilgrim in Oswald's court many months before. And the hermit said, "What ails thee, brother raven?" already knowing the answer. And the raven told him about the lost ring. And the hermit said nothing, but went into his cell, knelt down, prayed, then came out and walked to the water's edge, and once again tapped his staff twice. And after a little while, a great salmon, as we all know, the pig of the sea, leapt clear of the waves, tossing itself upon the stone at his feet, and in its mouth it held the ring. And the hermit said, "Take it back to thy lord, and trouble thyself no more." Now the raven took the ring, and his soul was much comforted. He flew on and came at last to Bamborough and dropped both rings, his and hers, upon Oswald's open palm. He also brought Oswald the plan of rescue, which he had been turning over in his head all the way home. For he'd been in Aaron's court, and he'd seen the lie of the palace and the disposition of the guard, and his clever little mind had been very busy. And he said, "My
2: lord, hear my counsel. Thou shalt sail east in a great fleet, but the most of it thou shalt hide in a wood along the shore. Thou and 12 of thy best men shall go up to the city as goldsmiths from the far..."
0: Oh, we're slipping into Smeagol here. I got to recalibrate.
2: "From the far west, with rich vessels..."
0: There we go.
2: "And brooches and fine chains of fine work..." "And ask leave to display..."
0: We're doing it again.
2: "Thy craft to King Aaron."
0: This is really hard to sustain for long periods of time.
2: "Aaron loves costly things, and he will admit thee. There shalt thou wait. Thou shalt take with thee one thing more. A stag wrought all in gilded gold. Just trust me about the stag. When the hour is ripe, the stag shall draw Aaron and his army away into the wood after a chase that cannot be won. And the city shall stand half empty, and we shall..."
0: I can't.
1: You're doing it again, so man. It's
0: not
1: amazing.
0: "To slip into..."
2: "And we shall slip the princess out by a postern and ride for the ships. But thou must bring me with thee, for I shall be thy messenger to the princess once thou art ashore. Without me, thou hast no tongue to speak into her chamber."
0: Oh, that's just really hard to do for a long paragraph like that. Coughing, I do tell the story coughing, like, frequently, Corbin. Frequently to my children, by the way. All right, yeah, so Oswald gives orders that a stag of gilded gold should be wrought by the goldsmiths of York and stowed in the foremost ship. No idea exactly how he's going to use it yet, but he commands for it to be in and commands the fleet to be made ready. And finally, in the busyness of preparations, everything is done except for one thing. And he sets sail, having forgotten one thing. I'll bet you can guess what it was.
1: Oswald gathered his hosts and built a fleet and sailed east. He landed in Aron's country and pitched his camp in a hidden wood. By the raven's earlier counsel, he and 12 of his nobles set aside their armor and dressed in plain clothes and took with them rich vessels and brooches and chains of fine work and went up to the city as goldsmiths from the far west, asking leave to display their craft to the great King Aron. Aron loved costly things, so he admitted these foreign goldsmiths with great enthusiasm. They sat in the lower court, and the women of the household came to marvel. At last, the princess also came, and Oswald, although completely overwhelmed by her beauty, as anyone would be, had to pretend as though he were nothing more than a foreign artisan. Day after day this went on, the goldsmiths showing off their wares, and the princess waiting and waiting for Oswald to come and rescue her, and Aron unsuspicious about any of it. Day after day this went on, Oswald waiting for the raven. And that was when he realized what he'd forgotten. The raven! He had left the raven in England, and the stubborn bird, no doubt slighted, had stayed behind, his one messenger to the princess, and he had stayed behind. Oswald prayed in the lower court at night very quietly with his head against a pillar. He asked God for the raven or for a way without him. The answer came in two parts. Of one part, Oswald saw nothing for many weeks. The other part, he set in motion himself. He resolved that he would act without his messenger and trust the plan the raven had made and trust God to answer his prayers. He gave the signal. A wonder appeared in the wood. The stag of gilded gold, with a hide that flashed like the sun on water, beautiful though lifeless, was miraculously enlivened and began to walk, to run, to bound. It dashed among Aron's hounds, and when the king's huntsmen saw it, they cried out, and Aron himself caught the fever of the chase. He summoned his captains and rode out at the head of his army, leaving the city half empty, sworn not to return until that gold-skinned stag was killed. The stag led them very far and very fast, and they could not come up with it. And while the king and his army hunted vainly through the wood, Oswald slipped his princess out by a postern and rode for the ships. The stag, when it had drawn the heathen far enough away, broke from them like a storm cloud and was not seen again by living men.
0: That's all very cool and all, but
1: pretty cool.
0: In the meantime, I must tell you what's going on with the raven.
1: Oh, okay. Meanwhile.
0: That's how he would want the story to be.
1: Back in Bambara.
0: Meanwhile, back at the castle. The fleet made sail in the great press of the embarkation and the wind sitting fair and everything going on. Oswald forgot the raven. The bird was to, of course, come with him to have boarded his own ship in his own cabin to be sent ahead at the proper hour. But Oswald forgot. And no one else called the raven from his perch. And the raven and his pride wounded, because, like, you know, he can fly. He could have caught up, right? His pride wounded. He sulks at home in Bambara for nearly a year. Now the servants, no longer minded to flatter a creature whose patron is over the sea and is quite difficult to deal with under the best of circumstances, began to put his food in a low place where else but where the dogs ate.
1: Oh, man.
0: The raven, as we've established, does not care for dogs. And he would not eat with the dogs. He shouted at them. He hurled abuses on the servants in his perfectly clear speech. It's not always great when you gift certain animals with the gift of speech, especially
1: Cussing
0: if they
1: Corvid.
0: Are possessed. Yes, indeed. Cussing Corvid, when they are possessed of a robust vocabulary, shall we say. Many of the words he had, of course, picked up from the French while he was on the continent. Many of them were also good Anglo-Saxonisms, but the raven was fluent in them all. And The cook and the steward answered and said, "Eat with the dogs or don't eat at all. We don't care." And so the raven did not eat, and his feathers grew dull and bedraggled. His wings forgot the use of the air. He sat upon a high beam in the empty hall and brooded. And chiefly he brooded upon this, that somewhere across the sea his lord was, even now, presumably executing the plan that the raven himself had given him. "This whole thing was my idea," he croaked to himself and to everyone else, even if they didn't want to hear him. "The fleet, the voyage, the goldsmith rose, and the golden stag. Ah! He has taken all of my counsel and forgotten the counselor." This is funnier even in German, I would assume. Meanwhile, God, hearing Oswald's prayer in the lower court at Iran City, he sends an angel to fetch the raven. And the angel comes, and he finds the bird upon his beam, sulking. And he says, "Brother Raven..." Obviously, as an angel, he had a proper English accent.
1: Exactly.
0: "Brother Raven," said the angel, "thy lord hath need of thee." And the raven turned a yellow eye upon the angel and said, "Oh, hath he? He hath. He hath remembered me then? After how long?" And he begins telling off on his long pinion feathers. "A year and more I have sat in this hall, and not a word from him, not a decent meal from his servants who feed me with the dogs. I will tell thee plainly, I am not going. I cannot go. I am too weak to fly, and I have many grievances, hear them. Against the cook," and he names the cook by name, "and against the steward," and he names the steward by name, "and against every other ungrateful soul of this household who have forgotten that I crossed the sea for their king while he sat at meat. Let him fly his own errands henceforth." Arrgh! The angel patiently listened to all of this and said, "Thou art surely too weak to fly. Let us prove it. Try to rise to the height of 3 spears. If thou canst not, and surely thou canst not, thou art absolved, and I shall trouble thee no more." Now, this struck the raven as a very fair offer. So, he's certain that he's too weak to fly to the height of 1 spear, let alone 3. So he launches himself into the air, intending to flap as pathetically as possible for a few feet, and then falls to the earth. But just as he does so, the angel sends a wind, and the wind, one could say the angel is in fact the wind beneath his wings.
1: Yeah.
0: Nice. And he raises him up into the air, higher to the height of 3 spears, then 4, then 7, and then 12. And when the raven tries to come down, the wind won't let him, and it bears him eastward, will he or nil he, over the sea, at a great pace. Until miraculously, at what should have taken weeks, took only 4 mornings, drops him, ruffled and still complaining, into the camp of King Oswald. Oswald is overjoyed to see the raven. The raven is less overjoyed to see Oswald. He immediately launches into complaints, naming the cook, naming the steward, naming all the dogs that had wronged him. He recounts in detail every indignity of his year-long abandonment, and he comes at least last to the chief of his grievances. "The whole thing was my idea. The fleet, the voyage, the goldsmith ruse, and the golden stag. You have taken all of my counsel and forgotten the counselor." And Oswald, who had a campaign on his hands, simply brushes off the complaints. This is really what it says in the romance. He brushes off the complaints, and he tells the raven to get back to work. And that is actually the last that we hear of the raven in this story. But the story is not yet done.
1: Indeed, no. So Aron came back from the hunt and found his daughter gone, and his goldsmiths gone, and a fleet of red sails now looming threateningly off the coast of his kingdom. In rage, he gathered every spear in his country and pursued. Oswald, did not flee. He drew up his lines on the strand and prayed. By the way, kids, strand is a good old-fashioned word for the beach. Okay.
0: Yep.
1: He drew up his lines on the strand and prayed, and the battle, when it came, was a great slaughter. But God fought for Oswald. At the end of it, every man of Aron's army lay dead in the sand. Only Aron himself was left, taken alive and bound. Oswald demanded that he accept Christian baptism. Aron refused. Oswald asked again and again. Aron refused, this time with curses and spitting. Instead of forcing him, Oswald prayed and asked God for a sign which would soften the pagan king's heart. And once again, God heard Oswald's prayer and answered. The wind dropped. A great silence came over the battlefield. And the slain, every one of the heathen host, sat up in the sand, blinking as men out of long sleep. And the bishops of Oswald's company moved among them with water and holy chrism, baptizing the soldiers who moments before had lain dead. Most of them asked for the water on the spot. Some of them asked for it, weeping. And when they had all been baptized and the sign of the cross had been signed upon their brows, they lay down again and gave back their souls, dying a second time. But this time, as Christians. And Aron, watching this, made no further argument. So Oswald sailed home with a Christian princess and a Christian father-in-law. And the bells of Bambara rang for 3 days when the red sails came up the coast. I said, this is interesting. I have to comment here, by the way, that this is interesting in that, like, this is not the first story involving saints, which involves, like, killing a bunch of people and then bringing them back to life and making them Christians. Like, this was in Andreas. Right? Mm-hmm. You know, where, you know, all those people were drowned and then he brings it back to life and baptizes them all.
0: It's funny you mentioned that, because most of the scholarship around this romance is actually just on that episode. Hmm. Scholars are not terribly interested in the raven's antics because they are less awesome than my kids. But they're mainly interested in that particular narrative, which shows up in a lot of, like, sort of bona fide hagiography.
1: And then
0: is sort of being appropriated for this romance here. Yeah.
1: Yeah. Yeah.
0: So Oswald weds the princess at the Great Minster with all the bishops of England in attendance and Aron himself standing godfather to his own daughter's new faith. And there was feasting for a fortnight, and the poor of seven shires ate at the king's expense. And there was, of course, an old Irish fiddler named Seamus.
1: He's back.
0: Sometime during the wedding feast, a beggar came to the door of the hall in foul rags and asked alms of the king. And Oswald, who was famous for his generosity, and that's a true thing about him, he gave him a purse of silver, and the beggar came again the next day and demanded gold. So Oswald gave him a chest of gold. So purse of silver, chest of gold. And then the beggar comes back the third day and with a strange look in his eyes and says, Lord King, the silver is spent and the gold is spent. There is yet one thing in this house that I desire. Give me your queen. And once again, the hall goes as still as ice. And Oswald rises and he takes the princess by the hand and he leads her down the length of the hall and places her hand in the beggar's hand and says, Christ gave her to me, I give her back to Christ in thee. And at that moment, the rags fall away. The hall is filled with light, and he who had stood in the rags, capital H, spoke softly and said, Oswald, well done. Take her back, for she is thine. But here are two things from me. And obey them, for thy days are numbered, and the end is not far off. Set your house in order. You will not live to have an heir. Therefore, live henceforth in chaste marriage as brother and sister, that you may come into the kingdom as virgins. Second, set at the foot of thy bed a cold bath of water full to the brim, so that when the temptations of the flesh shall come upon thee in the night, leap thou out of the bed and into the bath, and thou shalt be cooled in body and soul both.
1: Cold shower.
0: Yeah, not the first person or the last person to give such advice. And of course, obviously, the idea is that the beggar is Christ. So when the light passes, the queen is there in Oswald's arms. And of course, as the romance says, he had a copper bath made that very night and placed it at the foot of his bed. So just as a matter of historical, you know, fact, Oswald did not live very long as king. He was only king for a few years before he was killed in battle. So this is the romance. This is not, it's not that people in the Middle Ages were prudes and didn't like marriage and didn't like having babies. Lots of evidence to the contrary, including our existence.
1: Yes, exactly.
0: But it's more that you know, it was considered to be like, this is a higher calling if it is your calling. And yeah. In St. Oswald's case, you know, it's just a matter of historical fact that he had no children and that he died young. So.
1: Yeah. So St. Oswald did not live much longer. History tells us how he fell in battle at last against Penda, his great pagan enemy, and the miracles and the signs that accompanied his relics. And he continues to watch over the northlands of England until this very day. And some say, his raven watches too, still complaining to any who will listen, still keeping vigil for his king. Now, St. Oswald is a real saint, and his miracles were true miracles. The story that we have just told you, though, is a romance, a self-consciously fictional legend that grew up as the saint overflowed the boundaries of time and history and geography. But the story is stuck, especially in Austria and Germany. And the raven is still there in every painted window of every German Alpine chapel that bears the name of St. Oswald, holding always the gold ring upon his beak. That's cool.
0: If you just Google an image of St. Oswald, the very first thing that will come up will be stained glass or painted glass with raven, and then with St. Oswald and the raven on his arm, and the raven will have the ring in his beak, and that this story is why.
1: Yeah. Yeah, exactly. So, all right. Well, that's a great story. It's a lot of fun.
0: I knew you would like this one.
1: Yeah. I mean, what's not
0: to like? I have completely blown out my voice, though, which is good, because like, it's good that I've already had liturgy today. You know, like I don't have
1: to
0: again and again in peace for a few days, so I'll have some time to recover.
1: Yes, you can pick up your pocky later.
0: That's right.
1: So anyway, well, let's have a look at the chat and see what kinds of interesting things people are saying. I note, by the way, that we have someone that tuned in from Brazil. So hello, Brazil. Welcome from your far north of you.
0: I think you might
1: be the first Brazilian to tune in that I'm aware of anyway.
0: I had there are actually Brazilians of them. I had a very lovely talk with a young lady from Brazil. And there is what's interesting is that there's something interesting happening in Brazil, a similar kind of awakening amongst young people that's happening here in the U.S. So it is really, really wonderful.
1: Yeah, exactly. let's see. A lot of references to, you know, going from eschatology to scatology with regards to the horses.
0: I like Sivana saying my husband just walked into the thing about the horse peeing and he is very concerned. Listen, if I ever make a podcast where you walk in with no context and you're not a little concerned, then I feel like I'll have failed all of you.
1: Just be normal. Why can't you just be normal? Yeah, exactly. So
0: guys, this is a live radio show that we just did.
1: That's true. So Sam lets us know that he's never been turned into a fish himself. I mean, that's good. That's good news, probably. Yep. Other things I'm not going to read out loud.
0: Thanks, Pierce, for that. I appreciate that.
1: Yes, exactly. Exactly. Savannah says, maybe my toddlers would like to eat salmon if I called it the bacon of the sea. I mean, give it a shot. Actually, salmon bacon is quite good. Salmon bacon is quite good if you've never had it. It's not exactly the same as pig bacon, but it is a good stuff. And of course, I mean, Alaskans know everything to do with salmon.
0: Yep.
1: So. If you ever go to Alaska and have salmon while you're there, it is almost like it's a different animal.
0: You'll be really, really spoiled. When I was in Alaska, some friends, some of the tribal elders, and a priest friend and his wife took me out to dinner my last night there. And we just, you know, we're sitting, you know, overlooking the bay, and we had a bunch of seafood, and it was incredible. It was pretty awesome.
3: Can't beat it.
0: You cannot beat any seafood that they caught over there.
1: Yes, exactly.
0: I remember one of the best fish that I ever had in my life was in Lithuania, and we were up in the Curonian Spit, and we were at this place, and somebody told me, oh, order this. I don't even remember what kind of fish it was. Sturgeon, maybe? Anyway, it doesn't matter. It was great. I was like, this is the best fish I've ever had. And the waiter was like, oh yeah, we caught it over there. Like, that's the best fish. It's the fish from over there. Yeah.
1: And I will say, I mean, salmon, of course, is the big fish that everyone has in Alaska. Very worth it. But when I went there a number of years ago, and I was with Father Innocent Dresdo, who was the priest of the cathedral there in Kodiak, St. Innocent Cathedral. Holy Resurrection. Yes, Holy Resurrection.
0: Yep. St. Innocent and, is in Anchorage.
1: In Anchorage, yeah. So he took us over to Spruce Island, and he said, you know, do you mind if I stop here and fish? And we're like, yeah, I mean, okay. And he's like, I'm just going to fish for the halibut. And yep. And that's what happened.
0: Could never not make that joke.
1: I mean, it literally was the case. I mean, just absolutely
0: the case. It's a good joke. It's a good joke. Yeah.
1: Yes. Thank you.
0: Yeah. Somebody says you'll have to come to Alaska again. Listen, man, anytime. I totally in love with the place the last time I was there.
1: Yeah. I'm up for it. I loved it when I was there. Let's see. Rolling on. Oh, yes. Savannah also mentions, this is very wise, never turn anything or anyone you love into an otter. They're just always getting killed. Yep.
0: And somebody else said, if I've learned anything from, J.K. Balling said, if I've learned one thing from this podcast, it's never to kill an otter.
1: Oh, yes.
0: Yeah, so listen, true. I hope that is your takeaway for sure.
1: Yes, exactly.
0: Yeah, Keyblade Viking asks, can you recommend any book considering several of the Imram works, including The Voyage of St. Brendan? I can't get enough of this. So no, there's no one book that just collects those things, but you can find the Voyage of Dawn in the Book of the Dun Cow. So that's an Imram, obviously The Voyage of St. Brendan and Christopher Plummer's Lives of the Irish Saints, Volume 2. And I would look for those things. The tricky thing is that there are not publicly available translations of many of these texts available. Somebody did a full English translation of the Book of the Dun Cow that was online at some point, and it is no longer out there. The webpage won't load. I had to actually translate today's thing myself, which I've been doing a lot of old Irish, so it wasn't, you know, it was already fresh top of mind. But I just say, like, unfortunately, not nearly. And if you search for the Book of the Dun Cow, you will come up with a relatively recent fantasy novel, which is almost in no way related to the actual contents of the book. Now, the funny thing is that it's the same thing with a Beowulf manuscript or, you know, a lot of these medieval collections, including Hauksbók, which I did my thesis on. There are, in the Middle Ages, they would collect all these things together into a, into basically collections of like important lore about their world, right? The world, the place that they lived in and so on. And so, like in the Hauksbók, you have important text on how Noah's sons divided the earth between them, and then also sagas, and also poetry, and also, you know, all these different things. Like, these are things you need to know to live where you live, right? The Book of the Dun Cow is the same way, but modern collections never just give you the book. They'll sort of like cut things up and arrange them thematically, just along different lines. And I understand why that's the case, but I do think there is a case to be made for editions, which are just, listen, here's everything that would have been in this collection so that you can actually experience the sensation of saying, oh, wait a minute, all these things actually belong together as part of a cohesive understanding of the world.
1: Yeah.
0: So, Julie Braum, 2144, asks, is the name Morgan related to St. Murgan? No, completely unrelated.
1: I know. Bummer, huh?
0: Yeah, no, there is, I think, a St. Morgana, something like that. There's a few fun, know. Like if you dig into Irish and Celtic saints, you can find some sweet, sweet lady names.
1: So LSS 16839, Could you give us a more pronounceable username, if you don't mind? Says Dr. Vegan Garoyan would be amazing to talk about Hans Christian Andersen. I mean, if he wants to come on the podcast.
0: He's 100% welcome. I could reach out to him. Yeah, I know that he's been, had some personal difficulties lately, but if we could get him on, I mean, I'd love to have him on. He'd be great.
1: Absolutely.
0: He'd be great. Yeah. Absolutely. He's the guy for that, for sure.
1: Yeah. Lots of stuff about Hans Christian Andersen, the Little Mermaid. Sam mentions, by the way, this is true, that Hans Christian Andersen actually he sort of obsessively stalked Charles Dickens. And when he came to the England, to London. And, Dickens just was being very polite to the guy, but then he ended up out of sheer politeness, let the guy stay at his house for a long time. And I guess it really did not go well, which is just kind of funny to be,
0: Yes,
1: two
0: well, what
1: great writers.
0: I guess Hans Christian Andersen never heard that, that old proverb, guests are like lutefisk.
1: Yes, right. They start to stink after a few days.
0: Yeah.
1: Yep. So let's.
0: Yeah, Sivana says of his version of. Yeah, you're right, Sivana. I actually do think Hans Christian Andersen's version is better than the Disney version, because in his version, the Little Mermaid wants her soul more than she loves the prince, as well you should, and so sacrifices her life for the prince, and she earns a soul that way. Yeah, that's right. Yeah. So yeah, I like that. I like stories with sad endings.
1: So do I.
0: Almost obsessively so. It really bums my wife out sometimes. Because I'll write a story and I'm like, ooh, let me read this one to you. And then we get to the end. She's like, really? You did that to me again? But yeah.
1: Should have seen that coming, dear.
0: Yeah.
1: I mean, well, it this is a little bit of a telegraphing, by the way, for our next episode. We're going to be talking about some sad stuff. We're going to be heading back to the Big Island for this one. So, don't want to give too much away, but you'll love it. You guys will love it. Trust me. So
0: JK Bollings asked, the Raven playing chess reminds me of the Seventh Seal. Does the Raven in this context symbolize death? No. The Raven actually for St. Oswald probably symbolizes something more like wisdom. So there's a whole kind of thing going on. Oswald's name, has the os compound in it, which refers to the Aesir, but in particular Woden. Like you might know him by his Marvel name Odin, but anyway, Odin. Nobody historically called him Odin. The Old Norse called him Odin. And in England he was called Woden. But anyway, Woden, played by Anthony Hopkins in the Middle Ages as well as in the modern period. Sir Anthony Hopkins, I'm sorry. He has these two ravens, Thought and Memory, Hugin and Munin, Thought and Memory, who perch on his shoulders and then sort of like tell him what's going on in the world, but then also sort of symbolize his, Thought and Memory, basically his wisdom and his poetic capacity. And then, of course, famously, Odin is hung on hangs himself on an ash tree, like the world tree Yggdrasil, at the bottom of which there is a well. So, spoilers. And this really happened. When St. Oswald was martyred, killed in battle by King Penda. By the way, you may not know this. I mean, Father Andrew knows this, but audience may not know this. Say, whenever you hear somebody has died or some horrible thing has happened and you say, may God have mercy on their souls, or may God have mercy on his soul, St. Oswald is the first person to have said that. And Bede points it out in his life. He says, it afterwards became a proverb, but Oswald was the first person who said it. So anyway, and that became a thing in English. Whenever you hear of some tragedy or somebody's died, you say, may God have mercy on a soul. But according to Bede, Oswald was the first person to have said this.
1: Yeah.
0: In any case. So when St. Oswald dies in battle and he prays for his men, says, God have mercy on his soul, he's killed. And then Penda is so furious with him, Oswald's been ruining his plan for years and years now, that he has Oswald's body caught up and then has them sort of impaled on stakes. And this is supposed to be kind of like a dig at the crucifixion, I think. But in any case, what happens is that the raven comes, and Oswald's raven. So Oswald had this raven, and it really freaked the pagans out, and they thought maybe the raven is like surveying the battlefield and whispering into his ear and telling Oswald what his enemies are doing. This is why. So the raven comes, and he takes Oswald's head and his incorrupt right arm, and he carries them to a nearby ash tree. at a place now called Oswest's Tree, which in just means Oswald's Tree. And he puts the relics of St. Oswald in the tree. And eventually they fall down. So it's an ash tree. So he's hung in an ash tree. And eventually they fall down. And the place where his relics touch the ground beneath the tree, a spring of water, a holy well, springs up, which is still there today. And so now you have another guy with a name related to Odin, and he's hung in an ash tree with a well at its base.
1: And he's got a raven.
0: Yeah, exactly. And so all these things, and what you actually see is St. Oswald, Christ through St. Oswald, conquering Woden.
1: Yeah, so, I mean, it would have been weird for the Germanic pagans. Like, it would have been weird, in the old English sense of weird, which we'll talk about that next time, too.
0: Yeah.
1: You know, to see this guy that's kind of, like, got all this sort of Woden sort of imagery about him, and yet he's a Christian, you know? So, yep. So, with regards to your raven preacher voice, Savannah says that you sounded like the Disney Robin Hood Sheriff of Nottingham. Which is one of the great Disney movies.
0: Any comparisons to the Disney Robin Hood cartoon and no other versions of Robin Hood made sense. there are only two canonical versions of Robin Hood. One is Errol Flynn and the other one is Disney's animated Robin Hood. I love them both massively. But yes, any comparison is flattering. Thank you very much. That film is the basis, is one third of the basis of my entire personality. I will not.
1: Yeah, I loved it. I loved that when I was a kid. I loved that.
0: I watched it the other day with my kids. I still watch that movie. It's still good. Yeah. Still holds up.
1: I can still sing the music.
0: Yep. Oh yeah. Yep. Oh yeah.
1: Yeah. But not in Nottingham.
0: That's right. Anyway, oh boy. All right. Yeah. Sam Cook asked, what is gilded gold? Is a stag made of solid gold with gold leaf on it? I don't know, Sam Cook. I'm just, I think that in the Middle High German, it says something like a gilded, so maybe it's made out of wood and then covered in gold leaf, something like that. Gilded with gold, probably that's a better translation.
1: Yeah. So we got a super chat from Devin Schmevin.
0: I can't even wear a t-shirt anymore for this.
1: Blessed
0: show.
1: Feast. I imagine sirens as participating in inverse liturgy, beings who orient toward the void, the formlessness of pre-creation. Why he's diving deep here. Yeah. Jealousy of mankind, to embrace them is erasure of identity. So, I mean, okay, sirens and mermaids, not quite the same thing. Huh?
0: So let me harken back to a much earlier episode for a moment.
1: Okay.
0: So in ancient Greece, sirens, we will do an Odyssey episode at some point. They're about to make another film of the Odyssey, which I think will not be good. But in any case, I want it to be good. I'm not a hater. I'm a huge Christopher Nolan fan, actually. But I just have a sinking feeling in my gut about this. Anyway, but we should do an Odyssey episode and talk about but in the Odyssey, and in as well as in the story prior to the Odyssey where the sirens appear, which is what, everybody in the chat? Come on, you can't tell me you've only read Homer and you haven't read everything else written in ancient Greece. Right? So the OG story that has sirens in it that actually predates the Odyssey is, of course, Jason and the Argonauts.
1: Indeed.
0: Sirens appear there first. Now, it's very important how the sirens appear. There are two ways to deal with sirens in ancient Greece. One is to stop your ears or tie yourself to a mast and listen anyway. And that is, let's say, the most puritanical way to deal with sirens. But there's an orthodox way to deal with sirens as well, and it is exemplified by none other than Orpheus, who we did a whole episode about, not a great guy in many respects, but an amazing harpist. And what he does is to play a more beautiful song. And the whole crew of the Argos attends to his song rather than the music of the sirens, and they pass by safely. My whole deal, Father Andrew's whole deal, is not just ranting and raving about the darkness and stopping our ears and tying ourselves to a mast, but is rather to try to play and sing for you, for our families, for our parishes, a more beautiful song. But in any case, sirens in ancient Greece are bird-human hybrids. They're women, but they're bird-human. It's not that they're gorgeous. It's that their song is entrancing. And it's not that they're song is actually calling you down to the depths of the sea. It is actually that they are promising to tell you secrets about the world.
1: Yeah. Wisdom.
0: Including what's happening. So this is what they promise Odysseus, that he can find out like what has happened to all of his buddies. Like so they're you know, like basically the Greeks, they sack Troy and they do a bunch of really terrible things, and in the process of doing those terrible things, they're all cursed with these different fates and none of them get home safe except for one guy.
1: Yeah.
0: And that guy's not Odysseus. Odysseus does not make it home safe, or at least not until he's been on the road a long, long, long time. In any case, that's what sirens are. Now, this idea of sirens becoming the Starbucks logo, this takes more time. And the way that it seems to happen is actually through an old English reading of the Book of Enoch, which we talked about in our Beowulf episode. And in which the Old English, because there was an Old English translation of the Book of Enoch, which was being read in England contemporary with the composition of the Beowulf poem. And what they do is they take that idea, that word siren, and they're probably not the first people to do this, but you know, it's important for English. They take these the sirens, the monsters that the mothers of the Nephilim are supposed to have become in the Book of Enoch.
1: Mm.
0: And they translate it as Mirwif, that is a mere a sea wife.
1: Sea wife.
0: Right. And
1: sea
0: so woman. And so at some point it becomes, you know, they become these aquatic things, but that's not until much later. So it's interesting, this idea of inverse liturgy or orienting you towards the void. Originally it's more like, let me give you secret knowledge that God has not chosen for you to have. Yeah. And then it kind of morphs from there to being this sort of monstrous thing. And that is when I would say it really does become anti-liturgy, in the sense that, you know, right, the if the sirens are actually the mothers of the Nephilim, they're the mothers of the all these monsters that come from the line of Cain and so on and so forth, that they're, you know, trying to get you to participate. And so what Enoch says is that they're the ones who teach humanity idolatry. And you have the same kind of thing happening. It's after the depredations of Grendel and his mother that the Danes and Beowulf, they go back to idolatry, right? So anyway, yeah. that's the connection there.
1: Yeah, yeah. By the way, before we wrap up, we actually have a little cause. I was just noticing this. A little cause for celebration. We have just recently...
0: Feast of the Ascension, so that's a big
1: cause. It is the Feast of the Ascension. That's a huge cause for celebration. But this podcast in particular has a little cause for celebration, which is that we just recently passed 7,000 subscribers. Holy I feel like cow. It's a very auspicious number.
0: Yeah.
1: No, it's not holy cow, dun cow. The dun cow. That's
0: yeah,
1: what
0: my
1: it is.
0: Bad. My bad. My bad.
1: So yeah, thank you everybody. Thanks everybody for tuning in and 7,000 here on YouTube, by the way. I'm not sure exactly how many we have people that listen just the audio, which we know is a big chunk as well. So
0: I'm always surprised by how many people just listen to the audio, actually. So
1: yeah, yeah, no, it's I think it might be even more. I'm not sure, to be honest. But yeah. I mean, this is a fun show to do. And of course, we see people asking for episode on the Odyssey. We might have to do more than one episode on the Odyssey. It's such a big,
0: big
1: thing. Yeah, yeah. So lots more to come. Lots more to come. So we have so many possibilities, so many ideas. God willing, we're going to be doing in the future just a little bit of some sneak peeks for the future. We're talking with someone about doing an episode on the Shahnameh, which is a Persian epic. So that should be really the Book of Kings in Persian. That should be fun. And of course, we are going to do an Odyssey.
0: Persia is very topical right now, so we're just trying to be topical here.
1: Ripped from the headlines. That's us.
0: That's right.
1: Our mutual friend Father Gintaras, who's in Lithuania, is going to come and talk with us about some Lithuanian fairy tales, including some stuff that's actually sort of adjacent to some of these things we've been discussing, where you get stories, which you get Christian saints and pagan gods interacting within the same world and kind of getting along together just fine. Like, this is true syncretistic, you know, stuff from the Baltic world. And then next time, we're going to be talking three old English poems. So
0: yeah, we're going to just read you a bunch of really bummer poetry next time, which is right. Also which is also topical. So
1: exactly.
0: Ripped from the headlines here on the Great Tales.
1: Absolutely.
0: Well, I hope Father Andrew, you enjoyed these. I hope the audience enjoyed these two stories. I just thought I've had both of these stories jangling around in my head because I've been telling the St. Oswald story, which obviously what we did today was sort of my condensing of the romance. The romance is quite long. But this is the version that I tell to my kids. And then also working on translating the story of Levan. I've just had both of these jangling around in my head, and I was like, what should we do for kind of like a one-off episode? You were moving. I was like, hey, I've got two stories tangentially connected by mermaids, but then also like they both raise these interesting questions about the interaction of myth, legend, and hagiography.
1: Yeah.
0: And I thought maybe this would be a fun follow-up to last episode. So thanks for humoring me. And hopefully this is fun.
1: And producer Mike, by the way, Mike Degan, was very happy that your voice for the Raven did not become Gilbert Gottfried. So, you moved over into the Andy Serkis Smeagol a little bit, but at least we didn't.
0: Yeah, it's a little hard. Obviously, I was a teenager at the right time to do that voice way too much.
1: Yeah, so exactly.
0: It's actually, listen, guys, if I could do that voice and get married to a beautiful woman and have six children subsequently, you guys will all be fine. Like, there's no limit. Like, you cannot understand how lame I was, and yet pulled it off somehow. So you'll get there.
1: Yeah, exactly. Well, that's all we have for today. So, audience, listen to me. The human world, it's a mess. Life under the sea is better than anything they got up there.
3: The seaweed is always greener in somebody else's lake. You dream about going up there, but it is a big mistake. And if you're watching on YouTube, make sure you click the little bell so you get notified every time we release a new episode. Next time, we'll be talking about three elegiac poems. These are really sad but incredibly beautiful poems from the Anglo-Saxon Exeter book.
1: Yeah, and just to let everybody know, we're doing some awesome classics. The Ruin, The Wanderer, and Deor. So
0: that's right.
1: Study up, everybody. So until next time, fare you well wherever you fare. And if you grew up being mentored by a Rastafarian crustacean, ask him if he's read Left Behind.
0: This is the first time Father Andrew read that joke. This has been a listener and viewer supported presentation of Ancient Faith Radio.

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1: In A Year in the Company of Angels, A Pilgrim on Spruce Island, author Anthony Linderman presents true tales from his long pilgrimage on the wild edge of the monastic world at St. Michael's Skeet in Alaska. In these stories, he shares in the daily lives of the monks and the nuns, subsistence fishing with the fathers in the Gulf, splitting winter wood supplies for the sisterhood, and encountering the magnificent animals of the islands. 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
2: This is Becoming a Healing Presence with Dr. Albert Rossi. In order to become a healing presence for others, we must first be healed ourselves through an active relationship with the great healer, Jesus Christ. Dr. Rossi is the resident clinical psychologist at St. Vladimir's Seminary.
3: Today, I would like to make a podcast on a very paradoxical question. Must Christians suffer? And I'm fighting a little cold, so there's a certain minor appropriateness to it. Jesus said, "My yoke is easy and my burden is light." Is my crosses, are your crosses easy and light?

or carry his cross during his agony. And oft times our crosses seem difficult. We need to wrestle with this question a bit. I'm going to describe a drawing that a graduate female seminarian from St. Vladimir's sent to me, a drawing that she drew for a nun, friend of hers, nun, N-U-N. The drawing is exquisitely done, very fine detail in terms of just drawing artwork. The, the perspective is perfect, the shading is fine. And the drawing itself is Christ with a nun, just two people in the drawing, Christ carrying her cross. Christ is bent over a bit from the weight of the cross. They're standing on land, which has flowers and certain kind of attractiveness to it. And Jesus has his hand beckoning her forward to an area that is not like the land that they're standing on. There's no flowers. It looks rather barren and unpredictable. And in the drawing, I would say the heart of the drawing is the nun's eyes, very nicely drawn. The nun is looking at Jesus. Her hand is calm at her side, and she looks as if she is in relationship with him and wanting to follow his beckoning forward. He is carrying her cross. Isn't that a drawing for the rest of us? And isn't that one way to try to comprehend my yoke is easy and my burden is light? The way to understand that might be that our crosses are our crosses, but basically it's Jesus carrying our cross for us. But again, we're still left with some difficulty here, because I know in my own life, my crosses can just seem very burdensome. Very burdensome. And there are times it's very difficult for me and probably for you to find rest for our souls. I'll now play some music of my wife singing, Come Back to Me, meaning come back to the reality of what your life is all about. It does have suffering, but understand it properly. So here's that song.

0: Now that song, of course, takes us to a new, softer heart. Isn't that what it's all about? We at St. Flannery's had a talk recently by a very fine priest who described suffering and perspective. And in essence, what he said was, A, we Christians never seek suffering. That's masochistic, and it's not of God. We don't seek suffering. B, if we're not careful, even if we're not seeking suffering, when we are suffering in life circumstance, we might have the attitude that the more the life situation includes suffering, the better it is, the more Christian it is, the more sacrificial it is. And he was saying that's not right either. It's not fundamentally biblical. And C, he said, we need to take Christ's attitude toward suffering, that everything in life is a gift. Everything in life is a gift. And Christ allows us to have crosses, to have sufferings, in order to help us grow, to grow more like Him, to become more patient and more long-suffering. But in fact, He is carrying the heavier part of our cross, our attitude toward life circumstances. And He's carrying our cross enough that the remaining is possible for us to carry. So when we are suffering of one sort or other, physical pain or emotional problems or simply life's hardships, which do come to all of us, then we do suffer. And this priest said a very interesting thing to end his little comments, namely that if we abandon ourselves totally to God, I give all to you and try to look upon everything in my life as a gift, then we will suffer more. Now that's the paradox. But the suffering more will be attitudinal and help us really to understand that we have something to give to the Lord, which He can use for our growth and the growth of others. And therefore, at a deep, even though we're suffering, at a deeper level, we're at peace because of its meaning. Isn't that what it's all about? So I'll end this little podcast with the quote that I begin with. Take my yoke upon you and learn from me, for I am gentle and humble in heart, and you will find rest for your souls, for my yoke is easy and my burden is light. For Ancient Faith Radio, this is Dr. Albert Rossi, asking myself and yourself to support the wonderful work of Ancient Faith Radio through our prayers and through our finances.
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0: Welcome to Made to Be a Kingdom. Father Harry Linsenbigler and Father Anthony Perkins present, describe, and demonstrate how the terms royal priesthood and priestly kingdom are not simply general niceties, but rather are specific directives from the Lord through his apostles to the church. Together, they describe the specific roles of the faithful, from layperson to bishop, of the royal and priestly duties we are called to fulfill. Here now are Father Harry and Father Anthony.
1: Greetings, everyone. Welcome to Made to Be a Kingdom, How God Forms Us as His Sacred Royal Family. I'm Father Harry Linsenbigler, together with Father Anthony Perkins, here on Ancient Faith Radio from our dual location, MIB Studios, down in the land of Dixie. MIB being, of course, Men in Black. And we are glad to be now visiting the topic of Holy Scripture and what the term church meant in the Old Testament. A large part of our conversation will be addressing and discussing a particular section of Christ's Amazing Church on the chapter, The Identity of the Church. Father Anthony had asked me a question when we were off air about the term ecclesia and where it came from and some other people's discussion on it. The term ecclesia would have been a term that was familiar to both Jews and Gentiles at the time of Christ. And it would have had meaning to both Jews and Gentiles, who Jews also spoke Greek. I mean, yes, they would have spoken Aramaic in southern, especially in Judea. Largely, I mean, they would have understood it from an Old Testament perspective, because the Septuagint was still widely used, not just in the diaspora, but also in Galilee of the Gentiles, right, and so forth. And even we find even archaeological evidence of that in Judea itself, the lands that were, you know, basically the southern part of ancient Israel. And today, the southern part of modern Israel and southern parts of Palestine. So, Father Anthony, you know, a lot of times when people say church, and we've discussed this before, but people think of, you know, we have the phrase go to church, right? Which is kind of, you know, it's not very, I don't think it's very good for our brains if that's like the primary reference that we use, because of course we as the church go to the church building to gather together as the church. So in all those, the church building being church is only the church, and it's only consecrated as such because we are already the church and it's our designated place to meet and have liturgy and Eucharist and so forth. When Christ said to St. Peter, "You are Peter, and on this rock I will build my ecclesia, and the gates of hell shall not prevail against it." People understood that word ecclesia, right? And they understood it to be a gathering of citizens. And they were citizens because they were summoned. And they were summoned by the authority. And the authority sent the apostolos, the apostle who was sent to go do the summons, to gather them together, right? And so you would have a gathering or a synaxis of the ecclesia. And so it's no accident that another name for the liturgy is the synaxis, right? I don't know, that's a lot on the front side, but the Septuagint would have been very familiar, and the word ecclesia is used many times in the Old Testament scriptures in the Septuagint and other Greek, you know, other variant Greek forms of the Old Testament. So the Old Testament scriptures speak of the Church of the Lord, Deuteronomy, the church or ecclesia of the people of God, the book of Judges, 20th chapter, the Church of Israel, the ecclesia of Israel, Deuteronomy 31, and in Joshua chapter 9, 1 Chronicles 13, 2 Chronicles 6. And it is also called the Church of the Prophets, the ecclesia of the prophets, in First Kingdoms, otherwise known as 1 Samuel chapter 19. And in the Psalms, as we see, the Church of the Saints, the ecclesia of the saints. This ecclesia of the Lord included men, women, and children, as we see in 2 Esdras chapter 10. But not all who dwelt among the Israelites could enter the ecclesia. And so, Father, could you read for us the Deuteronomy chapter 23 passage in page 12?
2: Yeah, this is a very interesting passage here. So it says, "He that has fractured or mutilated his private parts shall not enter into the church of the Lord. He from a harlot shall not enter the church of the Lord. The Ammonite and the Moabite shall not enter into the church of the Lord." And then I'm going to skip to, that was verses 1 through 3. Now I'm going to skip to verse 8. "The children that are begotten of them shall enter into the church of the Lord in their third generation." So there was a different mechanism of belonging that was going on. But the main point here is that there was a people of God, and it was a subset. So.
1: Right. Right. And so it was first and foremost seen as the people of God gathered in his presence. And by the way, those of you who don't know why Origen of Alexandria is a heretic and didn't make it to sainthood, one of the reasons why is because he castrated himself because he despised his manly parts. And he cut them off. And this is because he, unfortunately, went a bit crazy and started to think of sexuality as evil. He also came up with some really wild ideas about the soul pre-existing and sort of tried to put a Christian variant spin on Platonic heresy, basically. But anyway, all these things led him. So he mutilated his private parts. He is not a saint in the church of the Lord. Let's put it that way. And the Ammonite and the Moabite shall not enter into the church of the Lord. The children that are begotten in them shall enter into the church of the Lord in their third generation. So what's that all about? Well, the Ammonite and the Moabite were sacrificing their children to demons. And their children that survived were aiding in this. Right? So why the third generation? Because they would have been the generation that would have been not doing these horrific things and practicing these horrific things. So it indicates a people united to one God and also united by dedication to his commandments and teachings. And so we see this also in another important passage in Deuteronomy chapter 4, verses 10 forward, Father.
2: Yeah, so this from Deuteronomy, "You stood before the Lord our God at Horeb, in the day of the ecclesia, or church, for the Lord said to me, gather, ecclesiason, sorry about my Greek, gather the people before me, and let them hear my words, that they may learn to fear me all the days that they live upon the earth, and they shall teach their children. And you drew near and stood under the mountain, and the mountain burned with fire up to heaven. There was darkness, blackness, and tempest. And the Lord spoke to you out of the midst of the fire, a voice of words which you heard. and you beheld no likeness, only a voice. And he announced to you his covenant, which he commanded you to keep, the Ten Commandments, and wrote them on two tables of stone.
1: Right. Ecclesiason, this verb, gather the people before me, and to do what? To enact the covenant. And so the same thing. So why would Christ call us the ecclesia? Why would he call the very thing that would be his body the ecclesia? Well, because we're gathered in him, first and foremost. And the covenant, however, that's established in him is the new and everlasting covenant in his body and in his blood. So that this is no mistake that this word is being used, and it would have been recognized right away as a word that indicated covenant. The covenant between God and man by the Jews. Now, from the Greeks, meaning the pagan Greeks that would have been learning this, they would have not exactly understood it that way, of course, the same as the Jews, but they would have understood it still as a gathering of people, right? And a gathering of citizens in particular. So this gathering, the day of the ecclesia, of the gathering of people at Horeb, they shall teach their children, right? And when they drew near, and of course we remember the whole scene there of the giving of the Ten Commandments, that there was darkness about the mountain and Moses entered into it, right? And the people begged. So this is what's interesting, is all the church, all the people that gathered, the church of Israel, the people who were gathered and receiving this covenant, after they received, they all heard it. They all heard God. It wasn't just Moses who heard them giving the Ten Commandments. It was the entire people. Scripture is rather clear on that. And then the people begged for Moses to go get the rest of the law because they couldn't bear God's voice any longer, because their souls were not properly prepared. So it was like, Moses, you go get the rest of it, right? Basically. and so we have this very clear sense that Jews would have immediately connected that when Christ said, you are Peter, and on this rock I will build my ecclesia, that reference would have been made back to Horeb, to Sinai. It would have been understood by Jews of that time, with that connection, and that connection to being an establishment of covenant. So, Father, I don't know if you have any comments on that or no.
2: Well, yeah. So, I mean, a lot. This is one of my favorite encounters, theophanies in the Old Testament. And it's, you know, Saint Gregory of Nyssa, you know, does a wonderful job with it. But this idea of the rock, right, being obviously at that time pointing to the other rock that established the people, right? That was just perfectly obvious. It was only later that in part of the ecclesia that it came to be considered pointing towards Peter specifically, right? And that was new, right? That was a new add-on. Now, in the, you know, there's nuance there. I get it. But Meyendorf does a wonderful job at explaining how this process happened and, you know, kind of the cultural reasons for it, the political reasons for it, and so on. But Father Harry's point is just fantastic, that this was obvious. If it's not obvious to us, well, that's because we can't just open a Bible and know what it's supposed to mean, right? We need to develop that mind of the fathers. So Thanks for that, Father Harry.
1: So in the Old Testament, we have, you know, some special things happening with this, the assembly of the ecclesia of the Lord. This body, when assembled, appealed to God. The Second Chronicles 20, worshiped God, Second Chronicles 29, and repented to God, Joel chapter 2. It also drew decisive conclusions for the people as a whole, First Chronicles 13, verses 2 and 4, Second Ezra chapter 10, verse 12. Again, this word, ecclesia, for a Jew, would also have all these connotations to it. When Christ said he's going to build his ecclesia, they would be doing these things. They would be appealing to God in prayer. They would be worshiping God. They would be repenting to God. And they would draw conclusions for the people as a whole. And so this is what we've had down to our day, of course, being a conciliar church. So the church in its fullness in the Old Testament required two things. Number one, a dedication to come together as followers of God's commandment to be in the presence of the Lord. And number two, to do this regularly with all his people. Christ would expand this reality in the mystery of the church by stating, I am with you always. We have this reference back to requirements to be church. And so the Jews would have also understood this, and actually not just the Jews, probably likely some of the Samaritans too, because they understood Greek too. They spoke Greek too.
2: I've got those quotes from Chronicles and from Esdras. So here's the one from 1 Chronicles 13, 2 and 4. And David said unto all the congregation of Israel. Now they use the word, the translation is King James, you know, congregation. If it seem good unto you, and that it be of the Lord our God, let us send abroad unto our brethren everywhere that are left in all the land of Israel, and with them also to the priests and Levites which are in their cities and suburbs, that they may gather themselves unto us. And then verse 4. And all the congregation said that they would do so, for the thing was right in the eyes of all the people. And from Second Esdras, let me give a running start. I'm going to start with 10:11. Now therefore give praise to the Lord God of your fathers and do his will. Separate yourselves from the peoples of the land and from the pagan wives. And all the assembly answered and said, and this is from the Orthodox Study Bible, and all the assembly answered and said, this word of yours is powerful upon us to do it. Okay. And then it goes on to say that there was division. So, yeah. So it would have been obvious to everyone, especially to people who had learned the scripture in Greek.
1: Right. And they would have been hearing the scripture in Greek too, because as we know, especially in Galilee, and of course, throughout the diaspora, so Alexandria, down all the way into, you know, Egypt and Ethiopia, yes, Halasha Jews, all of them would have known this terminology in Greek, and they would have heard it constantly in the synagogues, right? They would have been hearing it in Greek in the synagogues. As we know, the Septuagint was the most widely read, not the Hebrew. So the Greek meaning, Septuagint meaning the Greek.
2: Now, there's a neat change that takes place in the meaning, because you've got this idea of gathering and maybe combined with being sent by people. But the gathering, the sense of gathering and the movement changes in that transition from the Old to the New Covenant. So can you talk about that? Because without that, it's easy to miss what Christ is saying about ecclesia.
1: So you mean the transition being, you mean from the Old to the New Covenant?
2: Right. Yeah. So like in the Old Testament, God's people had to go before God's presence is what you write there. But in the New, God is always present among his people because of what happens in this new assembly.
1: Right. So, and this is important about the ascension of Christ in Pentecost, right? And Pentecost meaning the Pentecost 50 days from Christ's resurrection and 10 days from his ascension, is that Christ now is no longer, he's not in body and soul in one place or another. He's no longer in Jerusalem or in Lake Gennesaret or on in Nazareth or whatever. He is now even in body and soul now throughout the world in this covenant, in his people, who comprise the body. So this transition, so again, although there's this reference back, and even again, the play on rock, right, and reference back to the rock of Sinai, because Mount Sinai was a Petra, and I'll go into this even more deeply in future chapters in this work, on the importance of understanding Petra and Petros, but we won't get into that now. But this reference to the Petra of Sinai, that on this rock I will build my church. So in the old covenant, remember, they were afraid to even ascend to Mount Sinai, right? So they were all at the base. No one but Moses and Aaron went up. And they were all at the base. But Christ is saying, I'm going to build it up on the rock. You're coming up with me in this covenant, right? In this new and everlasting covenant, you are ascending up to the mountain with me. And that is where you will receive the covenant, not at the base of the rock, but upon the rock, I will build you. And so that's the difference between the old covenant and the new covenant. So Christ is now, not everyone was probably smart enough to get that from even the the Jews who would have heard this over and over again, especially in Galilee, in the Greek, that they would probably didn't right away understand that that Christ was doing that of this reference back to Sinai, but this time they would come up with him to receive the covenant and not receive it descending, but rather ascending with him. And so this is quite the contrast. And so that's why, for example, you know, not many weeks past, we had that ascension of our nature has ascended, right? You have brought us up to heaven, right? And sort of language like that, well, how's that possible? Well, because we're engrafted in him. He is in heaven, but he's also in his body, the church, throughout the world, right? And in the sacred mysteries of the church. So yes, that contrast would have been huge. That base and above and upon would have been a big surprising contrast and maybe startling to the authorities, right? To the Jewish authorities who are like, other rabbis would be like, wait, what? You're telling us, you know, you're telling us, and of course Christ was the lawgiver on Sinai and they didn't know it, but you know, from their point of view, how arrogant are you that you're going to rebuild the church? You know, all this time it was at the base of the rocks, right? The base of the Petra, and now you're saying upon the Petra, you will build your church. And again, there's a difference between Petros and Petra, so the Petra is not referring to Peter, but to Christ himself. But again, that's not for this time, but it's just an important distinction to know. So in any case, but the relationship of the Petros, of Peter to the Petra is very important. There is a reason why Christ gave him that name to begin with. As we know, both in Greek and in Aramaic, Kepha. So, but this whole reference back to I will build it, right? I will build this church. And as Saint Augustine says, I will build, it's not I will build me upon thee, right? So this was Saint Augustine correcting himself from an early thing. But rather Christ as the Petra, I will build thee upon me, right? So that Peter and all the apostles and all the church would be built upon Christ. And so, I don't know, that was a long answer to your question, but that's what I got. So we have, so in any case, I think, are we getting to the end of our time, Father?
2: Yeah, we probably should. I've got some chaos going on here at the Perkins household in Hartwell, Georgia.
1: At MIB headquarters north. So there we go. But still south. So, okay. But we need to pick up, we'll pick up on this then next time, because this is really important. This is such important material for us to know and understand what church is, to understand what it is in the Old Testament, and what Christ is making it. And yes, I hope you've learned a lot from this, but there is even more to learn and much more to go into in depth. And
2: yeah.
1: So thank you.
2: It's such a blessing that you've done this work. And one of the things that I'm looking forward to, probably in our next talk, is talking about the Old Testament Ecclesia of the Holy Ones, right? Ecclesia of the Holy Ones. Yes, Christ's amazing church. All right, brothers and sisters, until then, Godspeed.
0: Made to be a Kingdom. Father Harry Linsenbigler is canonist for the Ukrainian Orthodox Church of the USA, professor of canon law and dogmatics at St. Sophia Seminary, and board member of the Orthodox Christian Education Commission. While Father Anthony Perkins is a professor at St. Sophia Seminary, a mission priest, a social scientist, and the host of the Good Guys Wear Black podcast on AFR. 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
3: You're listening to From the Amvon with Father John Whiteford, sermons from St. Jonah Orthodox Church in Spring, Texas. Father John is a priest in the Russian Orthodox Church outside of Russia. He's the author of Sola Scriptura, an Orthodox analysis of the cornerstone of Reformation theology, and the general editor of the St. Innocent Liturgical Calendar. Here he is with today's lesson.
4: In the name of the Father, and of the Son, and of the Holy Spirit. Psalm 131 is the 13th of the Psalms of Ascent. It's quite a bit longer than the other Psalms, but not as long as most Psalms are, I would say. But it's a Psalm that actually has a connection with the Feast of the Cross, and we find echoes of some of its words in the hymnody for the feast. It was probably written for the dedication of the Temple of Solomon when the Ark was finally brought into it. And it begins, "Remember, O Lord, David and all his meekness." And as I've pointed out, when the word meek or meekness has popped up more than once, is that meekness is not weakness. Meekness is a strength that's controlled. The Greeks thought of meekness as a virtue, but only when it was accompanied by strength. If you're meek because you can't do anything about it, that's not really a virtue. But if you're meek in the sense of being able to control yourself and you don't lash out at people even though you have the ability to do so, because you're restrained, like a trained animal, for example, would be trained, it would only let loose its strength when its master tells him to do so, that's what meekness is. And that's the kind of meekness that the prophet King David had. And it was a virtue that we see in his life, because he had many opportunities to kill Saul, who was the anointed king before him. And yet, because he respected the fact that he was the anointed king, he never exercised any of those opportunities. And as a result of it, he suffered many things. There were many attempts that Saul made to kill him, and he didn't lash back. He just simply escaped. There are many times when he spent much time that he spent running around trying to avoid Saul. And so he was away from his home a lot. And that's perhaps one of the reasons why, when he became king and he built himself a house, the idea that he should do something for the Ark of the Covenant was important to him, because he had longed for home for so many years, and now the Ark of the Covenant had actually been away from its home too, and he wanted to bring it back and bring it to a permanent place. It says, he made an oath unto the Lord and vowed unto the God of Jacob, I shall not go into the dwelling of my house, I shall not ascend upon the bed of my couch, I shall not give sleep to mine eyes, nor slumber to my eyelids, nor rest to my temples, until I find a place for the Lord, a habitation for the God of Jacob. When you read the historical books, you're not going to find King David saying these words. And when it's applied to his life, I think that you would have to understand this as hyperbolic poetry, because certainly David did sleep, you know, during the many years he was preparing for the building of the temple, and he did live in his homes. But it was this hyperbole is used in the psalm to emphasize the fact that he was so earnest about his desire to provide a home for the ark. But prophetically, the fathers also apply it to Christ as he was preparing for his passion and his intention to not give any rest to himself until he accomplished our salvation on the cross, and only to rest in the tomb thereafter, and then to be raised, and then rest at the right hand of the Father. Lo, we have heard of it in Ephrathah, we have found it in the plains of the wood. Now, the word it in this verse actually doesn't have an antecedent. We only find out what it is as we read further into the psalm, but it's talking about the Ark of the Covenant, and he's alluding it by talking about hearing of it in Ephrathah to the fact that he heard about what had happened to the Ark from his childhood, because he was from Bethlehem of Ephrathah. And when he talks about it being found in the plain of the wood, that is literally where the Ark was returned back to the Israelites. But basically what had happened, if you're familiar with the story, the Israelites went into battle with the Philistines, and they thought, well, we'll bring the ark with us, and then God will have to give us the victory. But they were not serving God in a proper way. They were not being faithful to God, and they were kind of using the ark as if it was a lucky charm that was going to make sure that they won. And the Philistines, when they heard the Israelites shouting and came to understand that the ark of God was with them, were very fearful, because even though they were pagans, they had more respect, in some respects, for the ark than the Israelites did. And so they encouraged one another to fight and stand their ground, and they defeated the Israelites, and the Ark of the Covenant was captured. But then we're told that they took the Ark of the Covenant to the temple of their chief god, Dagon, and every morning they would find the statue of Dagon overturned, and then finally the statue was actually found with its hands broken off, and its hands were touching the threshold of the temple, which you have to understand something about the culture of the time, but if you grab the threshold of a temple, you were asking for sanctuary. So it was as if Dagon was saying, save me from the Lord, because the Ark of the Covenant was there. And also there were plagues that broke out, and people were dying in massive numbers, and people were being struck by various kinds of diseases. And so finally the people begged their leaders to send this ark back before they were all killed. And so the Philistines made some offerings of gold, and they put it on a cart, and they attached two cows to it that actually had not yet weaned their calves, because they wanted to test and see whether the ark really was the cause of all of these things, and or whether God really wanted to be returned to the Israelites, and that was, you know, the thing, or unless it had just been a matter of chance, as the way that it's put. So they loaded up the cart with the ark, and the cows went down the road, and they brought the ark to Beth Shemesh, where we're told that the Israelites made the mistake of looking inside the ark, and thousands of people were killed as a result of it. So the Israelites had not yet learned to treat the ark with respect. So finally it was brought to the house of Abinadab in Kirjath-Jearim, which that the name of that city means the city of the woods. So when it talks about we have found it in the plain of the woods, that's literally referring to this town where the ark rested and stayed in this house for many years. Apparently people were afraid to move it back to the tabernacle after having this bad experience at Beth Shemesh. But David had longed to bring the ark to Jerusalem and to reunite it with the tabernacle, and ultimately to replace it, that replace the tent of the tabernacle with a permanent building. And he told the prophet Nathan that he had this intention, and at first the response was, go do whatever is in your heart, the Lord is with you. But then God spoke to Nathan and said, he's not going to be the one that's going to build my temple, because he's a man with a lot of blood on his hands, even though the blood on his hands were mostly people who deserved it. But it would be his son Solomon, who would live in peace, that would actually build the temple. But God appeared to David and he told him, I never asked for a temple. You know, the Ark of the Covenant's been intense for all these years. I've never told anyone to build me a temple. Are you going to build me a house? And he said, no, but I'm going to build you a house. And he, of course, the house, the word house there is used in a different sense, referring to the dynasty of David. But he promised him that there would forever be a son of his that would be on the throne. Let us go forth into his tabernacles. Let us worship at the place where his feet have stood. Arise, O Lord, into thy rest, thou and the ark of thy holiness. The ark of the covenant is referred to in many places in Scripture as the Lord's footstool. So when it talks about the place where his feet have stood, this is where the presence of God was manifested, and so that's the reference that's being made there. But typologically and prophetically, this is referring to the cross, because the Ark of the Covenant was a place where the blood of the sacrifice was poured. And on the very top of the Ark was a place that we call in English the mercy seat, even though that's really not a good translation of the Hebrew word. But literally, the word means the place of reconciliation. And so that mercy seat is a symbol of the ark, and it's and of the cross, and Christ's feet literally did stand on that cross. He was resting his feet on that cross, that footrest that we see depicted that turns up one way in the direction of the wise thief and downward in the direction of the thief that mocked him. And so it's pointing us to that. And the fathers point out that when it talks about arise, Lord, into thy rest, Christ arose. When he rose from the tomb and he sat at the right hand of the Father after he accomplished our salvation and after he had established his church. Thy priest shall be clothed with righteousness, and thy righteous shall rejoice. We, just as they did in the Old Testament, have a designated priesthood in the church, but as in the Old Testament, the people of Israel were referred to as a kingdom of priests, the people of the church are also a kingdom of priests. Each and every one of us is a priest in a certain sense. And so when it talks about us being clothed with righteousness and the righteous rejoicing, that's not just talking about the clergy, that's talking about all of us. Christ has made a way for us to be clothed with righteousness so that we can rejoice in the God of our salvation. For the sake of David, thy servant, turn not away the face of thine anointed. This is a prayer that for the sake of David, God would have mercy on Israel and not turn away from them, despite their many sins, and most especially for their abuse that they heaped upon Christ, and then ultimately the crucifixion. But this is a prayer for us too, because It's easy to look back and say, oh, those people back then were horrible. Look what they did to Christ. But we should focus more on, look at us and what we've done to Christ. How many times have we denied him? How many times have we sinned against him? How many times have we brought shame to his name because we haven't lived the Christian life the way that we should? So that's a prayer for us too. The Lord has sworn in truth unto David, and he will not annul it. Of the fruit of thy loins will I set upon thy throne. If thy sons keep my covenant and these testimonies which I will teach them, their sons also shall sit forever on thy throne. And this is referring to this Davidic promise that God made to David that he would always have an heir on the throne. And the only way that that promise could possibly have been fulfilled is in Christ. And it was fulfilled beyond David's wildest imagination because Christ literally sits upon an eternal throne. For the Lord hath elected Zion, he hath chosen her to be a habitation for himself. This is my rest forever and ever. Here will I dwell, for I have chosen her. The eternal Zion is the church, which God has chosen to be his habitation. And we are his body, he is our head, and we're united with Christ in this life, but we'll be united with him for all eternity in the age to come in a way that we can't even imagine. Blessing, I will bless her pursuit. Her beggars will I satisfy with bread. Her priests will I clothe with salvation, and her saints with rejoicing shall rejoice. We are spiritual beggars before God. We have nothing that we can offer to God to win his favor, but Christ satisfies us with the bread of heaven, by which we partake of his flesh and we're united with him. There will I make to spring forth a horn for David. I prepared a lamp for my Christ. In Jerusalem, Christ will be manifested. And so when it talks about a horn springing forth, a horn was a symbol of power and strength, and Christ was that horn that was raised up in the place of David's fallen tabernacle. And the lamp that's referred to, the fathers say, is the lamp of St. John the Baptist, whose conception we'll be celebrating next Sunday, by the way. His enemies will I clothe with shame, but upon him shall my sanctification flourish. If we, like David, long for the tabernacles of the Lord and worship a place where his feet have stood, if we will come to him as the beggars that we are and receive the heavenly bread and the cup of life from him, we will be united with him and will be sanctified by him and will be united with him forever. Amen.
3: From the Amvon, sermons from St. Jonah Orthodox Church in Spring, Texas. Father John Whiteford is the priest at St. Jonah's and the author of Sola Scriptura, published by Conciliar Press. 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
1: Jesus taught that whenever we feed the hungry or clothe the naked, we do that for Him. 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
2: Today's epistle reading is from Acts chapter 1, verses 1 through 12. The former account I made, O Theophilus, of all that Jesus began both to do and teach, until the day in which he was taken up, after he, through the Holy Spirit, had given commandments to the apostles whom he had chosen, to whom he also presented himself alive, after his suffering, by many infallible proofs, being seen by them during 40 days, and speaking of the things pertaining to the kingdom of God. And being assembled together with them, he commanded them not to depart from Jerusalem, but to wait for the promise of the Father, which, he said, you have heard from me. For John truly baptized with water, but you shall be baptized with the Holy Spirit not many days from now. Therefore, when they had come together, they asked him, saying, Lord, will you at this time restore the kingdom to Israel? And he said to them, it is not for you to know the times or seasons which the Father has put in his own authority, but you shall receive power when the Holy Spirit has come upon you, and you shall be witnesses to me in Jerusalem, and in all Judea and Samaria, and to the end of the earth. Now when he had spoken these things while they watched, he was taken up, and a cloud received him out of their sight. And while they looked steadfastly toward heaven as he went up, behold, two men stood by them in white apparel, who also said, Men of Galilee, why do you stand gazing up into heaven? This same Jesus who was taken up from you into heaven will so come in like manner as you saw him go into heaven. Then they returned to Jerusalem from the mount called Olivet, which is near Jerusalem, a Sabbath day's journey. The significance of the ascension is not lost on even the earliest of Christians. Christ is seated at the right hand of God as the incarnate Son of God. A work attributed to Justin Martyr says this, And when they were by every kind of proof persuaded that it was himself resurrected and in the body, they asked him to eat with them, that they might thus still more accurately ascertain that he had truly risen bodily, and he ate honeycomb and fish. And when he had thus shown them that there is truly a resurrection of the flesh, he also wished to show them that it is not impossible for flesh to ascend into heaven, as he had said that our dwelling place is in heaven. So he was taken up into heaven while they beheld, just as he was in the flesh. If therefore, after all that has been said, anyone demand demonstration of the resurrection, he is in no respect different from the Sadducees, since the resurrection of the flesh is the power of God, and being above all reasoning, is established by faith and seen in works. Today's Gospel reading is from St. Luke, chapter 24, verses 36 through 53. Now as they said these things, Jesus himself stood in the midst of them and said to them, "Peace to you." But they were terrified and frightened, and supposed they had seen a spirit. And he said to them, "Why are you troubled, and why do doubts arise in your hearts? Behold, my

0: fulfilled, which were written in the law of Moses and the prophets, and the Psalms concerning me. And he opened their understanding, that they might comprehend the Scriptures. Then he said to them, Thus it is written, and thus it was necessary for the Christ to suffer, and to rise from the dead the third day, and that repentance and remission of sins should be preached in his name to all nations, beginning at Jerusalem. And you are witnesses of these things. Behold, I send the promise of my Father upon you, but tarry in the city of Jerusalem until you are endued with power from on high. And he led them out as far as Bethany, and he lifted up his hands and blessed them. Now it came to pass, while he blessed them, that he was parted from them and carried up into heaven. And they worshipped him, and returned to Jerusalem with great joy, and were continually in the temple, praising and blessing God. Amen. Saint Leo the Great explains the effect of the ascension of Christ on us. He writes, It was certainly a great and indescribable source of joy when, in the sight of the heavenly multitudes, the nature of our human race ascended over the dignity of all heavenly creatures. It passed the angelic orders and was raised beyond the heights of archangels. In its ascension, our human race did not stop at any other height until the same nature was received at the seat of the Eternal Father. Our human nature, united with the divinity of the Son, was on the throne of his glory. The ascension of Christ is our elevation. Hope for the body is also invited where the glory of the head preceded us. Let us exult, dearly beloved, with worthy joy, and be glad with a holy thanksgiving. Today we not only are established as possessors of paradise, but we have even penetrated the heights of the heavens in Christ. The indescribable grace of Christ, which we lost through the ill will of the devil, prepared us more fully for that glory. Incorporated within himself, the Son of God placed those whom the violent enemy threw down from the happiness of our first dwelling at the right hand of the Father. The Son of God lives and reigns with God the Father Almighty and with the Holy Spirit forever and ever. Amen.
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0: Let us rejoice with exceedingly great joy today. Christ our Savior, who united himself to our human nature, has also raised our human nature to the heavenly heights. He is seated at the right hand of God as the God-man. Now to him who is able to do exceedingly abundantly above all that we ask or think, according to the power that works in us, to him be glory in the Church by Christ Jesus, to all generations, forever and ever. Amen.
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2: Our saints of the day are the holy equals to the apostles, Emperor Constantine and Helen his mother. St. Constantine was born in 272, the son of Constantius Chlorus, ruler of the western part of the Roman Empire, and St. Helen. When his father died in 306, he was proclaimed successor to the throne. The empire was ruled at the time by several Caesars, each with his own territory. When Constantine learned that the Caesars Maxentius and Maximinus had joined against him, he marched on Italy. It was there that, on the eve of a decisive battle outside Rome, he saw in the sky a radiant cross with the words, In this sign, conquer. He ordered that a battle standard be made

bearing the image of a cross and inscribed with the name of Jesus Christ. The following day, he and his forces attacked and won a spectacular victory. He entered Rome in triumph and in 312 was proclaimed Emperor of the West by the Senate. His brother-in-law, Licinius, ruled in the east. Soon thereafter, he issued his Edict of Milan, whereby Christianity was officially tolerated for the first time and persecution of Christians ceased. Many believe, mistakenly, that the edict made Christianity the only legal religion. In fact, it proclaimed freedom of religion throughout the empire. Licinius, though he pretended to accept the edict, soon began persecuting Christians in his domain. In response, Constantine fought and defeated him in 324, becoming sole emperor of the entire Roman Empire. In 324, he laid the foundations of a new capital in the town of Byzantium, and in 330, he inaugurated the new capital city, naming it New Rome and Constantinople. In 325, he called the first ecumenical council at Nicaea, attending its sessions himself. Shortly before his repose in 337, he received holy baptism and died on Holy Pentecost at the age of 65. He was interred in the Church of the Holy Apostles in Constantinople. St. Constantine's Holy Mother Helen, in her role as Augusta of the Empire, founded countless churches. She traveled to Jerusalem and found the true cross on which the Lord was crucified. In the Holy Land, she established churches at the sites of Christ's nativity and burial, which still stand today in much modified form. She died at about 80 years of age. The saint of the day can be found at www.abamoses.com and is a regular feature of Ancient Faith Radio.

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1: Welcome to the Daily Orthodox Scriptures. I'm Father Alexis, and we are reading through the Scriptures each day of the year using the Orthodox Study Bible. Our readings today will be from 1 Chronicles chapter 6, verse 34, through chapter 8, verse 40, Psalm 114, Proverbs chapter 24, verses 35 through 39, and John chapter 6, verses 51 through 71. We are continuing looking at the descendants of the sons of Jacob today from 1 Chronicles. Let's begin. 1 Chronicles chapter 6, verse 34 through chapter 8, 40. But Aaron and his sons offered sacrifices on the altar of whole burnt offering and on the altar of incense for all the work of the most holy place and to make atonement for Israel, according to all that Moses, the servant of God, had commanded. Now these are the sons of Aaron: Eleazar his son, Phinehas his son, Abishua his son, Buki his son, Uzi his son, Zerahiah his son, Merioth his son, Amariah his son, Ahitub his son, Zadok his son, and Ahimaaz his son. Now these are their dwelling places throughout their settlements and their territory, for they were given by lot to the sons of Aaron of the family of Kohathites. They gave them Hebron in the land of Judah, with its surrounding common lands. But the fields of the city and its villages they gave to Caleb, the son of Jephunneh. And to the sons of Aaron they gave one of the cities of refuge, Hebron and Libnah, with its common lands, and Jatir and Eshtemoah, with its common lands, Helen with its common lands, Debir with its common lands, Ashan with its common lands, and Beth Shemesh with its common lands. And from the tribe of Benjamin, Geba with its common lands, Elameth with its common lands, and Anathoth with its common lands. All their cities among their families were 13. To the rest of the family of the tribe of the Kohathites, they were given by lot 10 cities from half the tribe of Manasseh. And to the sons of Gershon, throughout their families, they gave 13 cities from the tribe of Issachar, from the tribe of Asher, from the tribe of Naphtali, and from the tribe of Manasseh in Bashan. To the sons of Merari, throughout their families, they gave 12 cities from the tribe of Reuben, from the tribe of Gad, and from the tribe of Zebulun. So the children of Israel gave these cities with their common lands to the Levites, and they gave by lot from the tribe of the children of Judah, from the tribe of the children of Simeon, and from the tribe of the children of Benjamin, these cities, which are called by their names. Now some of the families of the sons of Kohath were given cities as their territory from the tribe of Ephraim, and they gave them one of the cities of refuge, Shechem, with its common lands in the mountains of Ephraim, also Gezer with its common lands, Jokmeam with its common lands, Beth Horon with its common lands, Aijalon with its common lands, and Gath Rimon with its common lands. And from the half tribe of Manasseh, Aner with its common lands, and Bileam with its common lands, for the rest of the family of the sons of Kohath. From the family of the half tribe of Manasseh, the sons of Gershon were given Golan and Bashan with its common lands, and Ashtaroth with its common lands. And from the tribe of Issachar, Kedesh with its common lands, Deberith with its common lands, Ramoth with its common lands, and Anem with its common lands. And from the tribe of Asher, Mashal with its common lands, Abdon with its common lands, Hukok with its common lands, and Rehob with its common lands. And from the tribe of Naphtali, Kedesh in Galilee with its common lands, Haman with its common lands, and Kirjathaim with its common lands. From the tribe of Zebulun, the rest of the children of Merari were given Rimon with its common lands, and Tabor with its common lands. And on the other side of the Jordan, across from Jericho on the east side of the Jordan, they were given from the tribe of Reuben Bezer in the wilderness with its common lands, Jaza with its common lands, Kedemoth with its common lands, and Mephath with its common lands. And from the tribe of Gad, Ramoth and Gilead with its common lands, Mahanaim with its common lands, Heshbon with its common lands, and Jazer with its common lands. The sons of Issachar were Tola, Pua, Jashub, and Shimron, four in all. The sons of Tola were Uzi, Rephaiah, Jeriel, Jahmei, Jibsam, and Shemuel, heads of the houses of their fathers. Strong in power, their number in the days of David was 22,600, according to their generations. The son of Uzi was Izrahiah, and the sons of Izrahiah were Michael, Obadiah, Joel, and Ishiah. All five of them were chief men. And with them by their generations, according to the houses of their fathers, were 36,000 troops ready for war, for they had many wives and sons. Now their brethren among all the families of Issachar were mighty men of valor, listed by their genealogies. They were 87,000 in all. The sons of Benjamin were Bela, Becher, and Jediael, three in all. The sons of Bela were Ezbon, Uzi, Uziel, Jeremoth, and Iri, five in all. They were heads of houses of families, influential men, and their number was 22,034. The sons of Becher were Zemira, Joash, Eliezer, Elionai, Omri, Jeremoth, Abijah, Anathoth, and Elameth. All these were the sons of Becher. As heads of the houses of their fathers, men of influence, they numbered 20,200, according to their generations. The sons of Jediael were Bilhan, and the sons of Bilhan were Jeush, Benjamin, Ehud, Chenana, Zethan, Tharshish, and Ahishahar. All these sons of Jediael were heads of the houses of their fathers' houses. There were 17,200 men, strong in strength, fit to go out for war and battle. Shupim and Hupim were the sons of Ir. Hushim was the son of Aher. The sons of Naphtali were Jaziel, Guni, Jezer, and Shalum, the sons of Bilha. The descendants of Manasseh, his Syrian concubine, bore him Machir, the father of Gilead, the father of Asriel. Machir took as his wife the sister of Hupim and Shupim, whose name was Maacah. The name of Gilead's grandson was Zelophehad, but Zelophehad begot only daughters. Maacah, the wife of Machir, bore a son, and she called his name Peresh. The name of his brother was Sheresh, and his sons were Ulam and Rakam. The son of Ulam was Bedan. These were the descendants of Gilead, the son of Machir, the son of Manasseh. His sister, Hamolecheth, bore Ishhod, Abiezer, and Mahla. The sons of Shemida were Ahian, Shechem, Likhi, and Aniam. The sons of Ephraim were Shuthalah, Bered his son, Tahath his son, Eladah his son, Tahath his son, Zabad his son, Shuthalah his son, and Ezer and Iliad. The men of Gath, who were born in that land, killed them, because they came down to take away their cattle. Then Ephraim their father mourned many days, and his brethren came to comfort him. And when he went in to his wife, she conceived and bore a son, and he called his name Beriah, because tragedy had come upon his house. And for those who remained, he also built lower and upper Beth Horon, and the son of Uzin was Shirah, and Repha was his son, as well as Reshef, and Tilah his son, Tahan his son, Ladan his son, Amihud his son, Elishama his son, Nun his son, and Joshua his son. Now their possessions and dwelling places were Bethel and its towns, to the east of Naran, to the west Gezer and its towns, and Shechem and its towns, as far as Ayah and its towns. And by the borders of the children of Manasseh were Beth Shean and its towns, Tanakh and its towns, Megiddo and its towns, Dor and its towns. In these dwelt the children of Joseph, the son of Israel. The sons of Asher were Imnah, Ishva, Ishvi, Beriah, and their sister Sarah. The sons of Beriah were Heber and Malchiel, who was the father of Birzeith. And Heber begot Japhlet, Shomer, Hotham, and their sister Shua. The sons of Japhlet were Pasach, Bimhal, and Ashvath. These were the children of Japhlet. The sons of Shemer were Ahi, Rogah, Jehubah, and Aram. And the sons of his brother Helam were Zophah, Imnah, Shelesh, and Amal. The sons of Zophah were Sua, Harnepher, Shual, Beri, Imra, Bezer, Hod, Shama, Shilsha, Jithran, and Bera. The sons of Jether were Jephunah, Pispah, and Ara. The sons of Ula were Arah, Haniel, and Riziah. All these were the children of Asher, heads of the households of their fathers' houses, choice men, strong in strength, and chief leaders. They were recorded by generations among the army, fit for battle. Their number was 26,000. Now Benjamin begot Bela his firstborn, Ashbel the second, Ahara the third, Nohah the fourth, and Rapha the fifth. The sons of Bela were Ada, Gera, Abihud, Abishua, Naaman, Ahoa, Gera, Shafufan, and Huram. These are the sons of Ehud, who were the heads of the houses of their fathers, of the inhabitants of Geba. They who forced them to move to Manahath, Naaman, Ahijah, and Gera, who forced them to move. He begot Uzzah and Ahihud. Also, Shaharaim had children in the country of Moab, after he had sent away Hushim and Bara, his wives. By Hodesh, his wife, he begot Jobab, Zabiah, Mesha, Malcolm, Jeuz, Sakia, and Mirma. These were his sons, heads of their father's houses. And by Hushim, he begot Abitub and Elpal. The sons of Elpal were Eber, Misham, and Shemed, who built Ono and Lod with its towns, and Berea and Shema, who were heads of their father's houses of the inhabitants of Ajalon, who drove out the inhabitants of Gath, Ahio, Shashak, Jeremoth, Zebediah, Arad, Eder, Michael, Ispah, and Joha were the sons of Berea. Zebediah, Meshulam, Hezki, Heber, Ishmerai, Jizliah, and Jobab were the sons of Elpal. Jakim, Zikri, Zabdi, Eliane, Zilathai, Eliel, Adea, Berea, and Shimrath were the sons of Shimi. Ishpan, Eber, Eliel, Abdon, Zikri, Hanan, Hananiah, Elam, Antothijah, Ifdiah, and Penuel were the sons of Shashik. Shemsherai, Shehariah, Athaliah, Jarashiah, Elijah, and Zikri were the sons of Jeroham. These were heads of the houses of their fathers by their generations, chief men. These dwelt in Jerusalem. Now the father of Gibeon, whose wife's name was Maacah, dwelt at Gibeon. And his firstborn son was Abdon, then Zur, Kish, Baal, Nadab, Gidor, Ahio, Zechar, and Mikloth, who begot Shemiah. They also dwelt alongside their relatives in Jerusalem with their brethren. Ner begot Kish, Kish begot Saul, and Saul begot Jonathan, Melchishua, Abinadab, and Eshbaal. The son of Jonathan was Meribbaal, and Meribbaal begot Micah. The sons of Micah were Pithon, Melech, Tariah, and Ahaz. And Ahaz begot Jehoada, Jehoada begot Alameth, Asmaveth, and Zimri, and Zimri begot Moza. Moza begot Biniah, Repha his son, Eliasa his son, and Azel his son. Azel had six sons whose names were these, Azrikam, Bosherub, Ishmael, Shariah, Obadiah, and Hanan. All these were the sons of Azel. And the sons of Ishak his brother were Ulam his firstborn, Jeush the second, and Eliphelet the third. The sons of Ulam were mighty men of valor, archers. They had many sons and grandsons, 150 in all. These were all sons of Benjamin. Psalm 114. I have loved because the Lord shall hear the voice of my supplication, for he inclined his ear to me, and in my days I shall call upon him. The pains of death surrounded me. The dangers of Hades found me. I found affliction and grief. Then I called upon the Lord's name. O Lord, save my soul. The Lord is merciful and righteous, and our God has mercy. The Lord is he who watches over children. I was humbled, and he saved me. Return, O my soul, to your rest, because the Lord showed you kindness, for he delivered my soul from death, my eyes from tears, and my feet from slipping. I shall be well-pleasing before the Lord in the land of the living. Proverbs chapter 24, verses 35 to 39. A man without discernment is like a field, and a man in need of discernment is like a vineyard. If you leave it alone, it will remain dry and barren, altogether covered with grass and forsaken, and its stone walls will be razed to the ground. Afterward, I repented. I observed that I might choose instruction. I doze a little, and I sleep a little, and I fold my arms across my chest a little. If you do this, your poverty shall go before you, and want like a strong runner. John chapter 6, verses 51 through 71. I am the living bread, which came down from heaven. If anyone eats of this bread, he will live forever. And the bread that I shall give is my flesh, which I shall give for the life of the world. The Jews therefore quarreled among themselves, saying, How can this man give us his flesh to eat? Then Jesus said to them, Most assuredly I say to you, unless you eat the flesh of the Son of Man and drink his blood, you have no life in you. Whoever eats my flesh and drinks my blood has eternal life, and I will raise him up at the last day. For my flesh is food indeed, and my blood is drink indeed. He who eats my flesh and drinks my blood abides in me, and I in him. As the living Father sent me, I live because of the Father, so he who feeds on me will live because of me. This is the bread which came down from heaven, not as your fathers ate the manna and are dead. He who eats this bread will live forever. These things he said in the synagogue, as he taught in Capernaum. Therefore, many of his disciples, when they heard this, said, This is a hard saying. Who can understand it? When Jesus knew in himself that his disciples complained about this, he said to them, Does this offend you? What then if you should see the Son of Man ascend where he was before? It is the Spirit who gives life. The flesh profits nothing. The words that I speak to you are spirit, and they are life. But there are some of you who do not believe. For Jesus knew from the beginning who they were who did not believe, and who would betray him. And he said, Therefore I have said to you that no one can come to me unless it has been granted to him by my Father. From that time, many of his disciples went back and walked with him no more. Then Jesus said to the 12, Do you also want to go away? But Simon Peter answered him, Lord, to whom shall we go? You have the words of eternal life. Also we have come to believe and know that you are the Christ, the Son of the living God. Jesus answered them, Did I not choose you, the 12? And one of you is a devil. He spoke of Judas Iscariot, the son of Simon, for it was he who would betray him, being one of the 12. Jesus continues with the theme of the bread of life. He is the bread of life. He's not like the manna that God sent to those wandering in the wilderness for 40 years to sustain the people on the way to the promised land. They ate that bread, but it was only for earthly sustenance. Eating the bread of life sustains you for eternity. This confused many of the people of Jesus' day, as well as many people today. The scriptures say that many disciples stopped following Jesus when he told them that they must partake of his body and blood to have true life, eternal life. Even today, there are many who stay away from the historic Orthodox Church because we teach the same thing. But from the early days of Christianity until today, the Church has always understood the bread and wine of communion during the Divine Liturgy to be truly the body and blood of Christ in a mystical way. We truly partake of Christ. He dwells within us. And when we prepare to receive communion, we fast from midnight before. This is what St. John of Kronstadt said about being hungry before communion. If you experience a feeling of hunger or thirst and wish to eat and drink, think of the hunger or thirst of the soul, which, if you do not satisfy, your soul may die from hunger, crushed by the passions, weakened and exhausted. And in satisfying your bodily hunger, do not forget to appease above all and before all your spiritual hunger by conversing with God, by heartfelt repentance for your sins, by reading the story and precepts of the gospel, and especially by the communion of the divine mysteries of the body and blood of Christ. I'm Father Alexis, and remember, Christ is in our midst.
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0: This is Daily Orthodox Scriptures for Kids with Father Alexis Corey. We're glad you're with us for this journey.
1: Welcome. I'm Father Alexis, and we are going to be reading through the Bible together. And I've got some friends that will be helping us. So let's get started.
2: Episode 327, everyone, and we are back today with a new episode, a new chapter, and a new reader. We've got Johnny with us today. Hey, Johnny, how do you feel about being here?
3: I was so excited.
2: Good. I'm excited to meet you. So, Johnny, where do you live?
3: In Wichita, Kansas.
2: Wichita, Kansas. I was there a long time ago when Bishop Basil was made a bishop. Do you know Bishop Basil?
3: Yeah, I go to that church.
2: Oh, you go to that church. That was a big day. How many years ago was that? I think it was like 20 years ago or so. Are you 20 years old yet, Johnny?
3: Nah.
2: No. So it was before you were born. Wow. Very nice to meet you. So Johnny, tell me a little bit about yourself. What's the name of your church?
3: St. George.
2: The Orthodox Cathedral there in Wichita.
3: Right.
2: So, and how old are you?
3: 9.
2: And what grade does that put you in?
3: 3rd.
2: 3rd grade. And what are some fun things you like to do? What are some activities that
3: basketball, like piano, stuff like that.
2: Oh, so how long have you been playing piano?
3: 5 years. 5 years.
2: Oh, so that sounds like you probably know what you're doing with piano. Do you read music or do you just listen and play?
3: That's my dad. I read music.
2: Your dad listens and plays?
3: Yeah.
2: And you read the music. So what's one of the pieces you've been working on lately?
3: Is it called Amelia Theme?
2: Amelia Theme?
3: Yeah.
2: Well, that's neat. Do you like playing for yourself? Do you like playing for other people?
3: I like playing for other people, yes.
2: And they like to listen, huh?
3: Yes.
2: Very good. And what's a piece that you feel like you do really well now? Like if someone said, hey, play me a song, Johnny, on the piano, and you wanted to play one that you knew pretty well, what would you play?
3: Probably June Barkerel.
2: That's really cool. Anything else been happening with you recently?
3: I started serving in church 2 weeks ago.
2: Oh, you started serving in the altar?
3: Yes.
2: And wow, that's great. Were you nervous?
3: No, not at all.
2: Oh, good. So what parts did you take part of? Did you go into the little entrance when the priest came out with the gospel?
3: Yes.
2: And did you do the great entrance, walking around the whole church?
3: Yes.
2: And what were you carrying?
3: The cross.
2: Oh, you were carrying the cross. Wow.
3: Yes.
2: The big cross, the cross on the pole?
3: The big cross.
2: Was it heavy?
3: A little.
2: But you did it, huh?
3: Yes.
2: Well, very good. Congratulations. I'm still doing that. I started when I was about your age, too. And I'm still carrying things in church on Sunday full liturgy. I don't carry the cross and the pole so much anymore. Now I carry the gospel and things like that. But that's really neat.
4: Speaking of the gospel, it's time to start our reading. What will we be reading today, Johnny?
3: Luke chapter 18.
4: And the verses?
3: Verses 1 through 8.
4: Estupendo! Let's get started.
3: Then he spoke a parable to them, that men always ought to pray and not lose heart, saying, there was in a certain city a judge who did not fear God nor regard man. Now there was a widow in that city, and she came to him, saying, get justice for me from my adversary. And he would not for a while, but afterward he said within himself, though I do not fear God nor regard man, yet because this widow troubles me, I will avenge her, lest by her continual coming she weary me. Then the Lord said, hear what the unjust judge says. And shall God not avenge his own elect who cry out day and night to him, though he bears long with them? I tell you that he will avenge them speedily. Nevertheless, when the Son of Man comes, will he really find faith on earth?
4: Great, Johnny. Thanks. Now, you might think it's boring to pray all the time, but when Jesus talks about prayer, and in this story, persistent prayer, he means expressing our hopes and desires to God always. We shouldn't stop, and we shouldn't get tired of that. So thanks, Johnny, for reading and starting us off with chapter 18 of Luke's Gospel. I'm Father Alexis, and remember, Christ is in our midst.
3: He is and ever shall be.
0: 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This is Becoming a Healing Presence with Dr. Albert Rossi. In order to become a healing presence for others, we must first be healed ourselves through an active relationship with the great healer, Jesus Christ. Dr. Rossi is the resident clinical psychologist at St. Vladimir's Seminary.

0: So this evening, I'm sitting in my office at St. Vladimir's with a dear friend of mine. And we go back way, way, way back many decades. It seems like centuries. A physician from Alabama, Dr. Carla, who was also a Board of Trustees member, has been for quite a while, and is going to do a little podcast for us right now. And I'm delighted to have her willing to talk to you, the listener. So, Carla, you and I discussed title and Bible quote. What is your title for this little podcast?
1: The title is, In Every Danger, There's Opportunity.
0: In every danger, there is opportunity. And your Bible quote, please.
1: God does not despise meager beginnings.
0: God does not despise meager beginnings. Now, Dr. Carla does many things, one of which I know about. I'm not sure it might be now history, personal history. But she works as a woman, and I'll be candid, a woman of color in Alabama as a physician, sometimes in the emergency room.
1: Yes.
0: And sometimes doing some very strange and wonderful things to needy human beings in the middle of the night. So please say some things about your title.
1: As I tell my children, I have eggs in several baskets. So I have outpatient clinic where we see a significant number of people for free. I have an emergency room practice, and then I have a ventilator unit practice.
0: Ventilator unit practice.
1: Yes.
0: Whoosh.
1: Whoosh, like playing the organ in medicine. You got to use every brain cell to keep someone alive.
0: Speak to us, please, about the title.
1: There is a danger in all of our lives, but that's also the point where you have a touch of the eternal coming down to earth, and there's an opportunity to let go and reach and hold to God's hand. And interestingly, only in those dangerous situations with your back against the wall do you see the necessity that you can't save yourself.
0: The necessity of you can't save yourself. When we were talking about this podcast, you mentioned the Balm of Gilead.
1: Yes.
0: Can you expand that some?
1: The Balm of Gilead, it's actually a plant used in the Middle East for healing. And you only find it in certain parts of Gilead. And it does have healing properties, as many of our herbs do. But, of course, there is a famous song, and the Bible talks about it in several places. There is a balm in Gilead, and we've gone from knowing that it's an herb to knowing that it is Christ. Christ is the balm.
0: Christ is the balm.
1: He is the balm of Gilead. Medicine is good. Herbs are good, but only Christ heals. Only Christ heals.
0: Only Christ heals. So, Carla, if you don't mind, I'm going to put you on the spot and say, please, please, sing a few lines for us of the Balm of Gilead.
1: Sure, sure. Very pretty song. Always very respectful of this song. I once went to talk to a man who was dying, and he was sort of ready. He wasn't ready to let go. He had children, grandchildren, but he called me to come to him, and I sang this song. And after I sang it, he closed his eyes and let go, because he had the balm in Gilead.
0: He closed his eyes and let go, which means he died.
1: He died. He passed on right in front of me.
0: Right after the song.
1: Yes.
0: And yes. You and I would say, okay, that's not dark. He went to a better place.
1: Yes, he did.
0: He went home.
1: He was very much at peace, and it is what we all should strive for, is a peaceful entrance into the kingdom and not fear it, to be ready to prepare yourself, but to know it's stepping from one door to another.
0: From one door to another. So, Carla, I and the listeners are awaiting.
1: All right.

0: I will tell the listeners that you and I have a long-standing relationship, and you do listen to my podcast and send me a little comment. And you have a very close, loving relationship with my wife in heaven, Galina, whom you refer to as Saint
1: Saint
0: Galina.
1: Helena.
0: And I would say that Saint Galina in heaven was, what word do I want? Was very pleased, and more than that, I'll have a good word, just really pleased with your singing. Because you always tell me how pleased you are with her singing when I include a song of hers in my podcast. What else would you like to say about your topic?
1: That the balm in Gilead, when is a spiritual medicine. It's a reality. Do not underestimate its power, its strength. When you say the Jesus prayer from your mind down to your heart, let that balm of Gilead fill in those cracks. Lord Jesus Christ, Son of God, have mercy on me, a sinner, and feel that balm of Gilead because it's there. Now, if you're distracted and you're not paying attention and you're not opening yourself, making yourself poor in spirit, you won't find it. But if you are pure in heart and poor in spirit, then you will discover the balm in Gilead.
0: And you will discover the balm of Gilead, who is a who is a person, who is Jesus Christ, who lives in us and is personal and loving and gracious and forgiving. Our basic image, self-image, is forgiven sinner. Emphasis on forgiven. So, Carla, let's finish with that. And I thank you very, very much for this insightful and, might I say, wise and musical podcast. And simply say for Ancient Faith Radio, this is Dr. Albert Rossi asking myself and yourselves, the listeners, wherever you are, to support the wonderful work of Ancient Faith Ministries.
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This is Come and See with Father Philip Hall, turning to and following Christ in the 21st century. Father Philip is parish priest at All Saints of Lincolnshire Orthodox Church in Lincoln, England.

0: In the name of the Father, and of the Son, and of the Holy Spirit, God is one. Amen. Begin by reading Galatians chapter 6, verses 11 to 18, and then John chapter 3, verses 13 to 17. In this gospel reading, the Lord is talking to Nicodemus. He has told Nicodemus that he needs to be born from above. But for all the learning of that great man, Nicodemus cannot understand this. For that matter, at the time, nobody else could understand it either. It would only be after the coming of the Holy Spirit at Pentecost that the church began to get glimpses, and even now only glimpses, of what this means in its fullness. Did you notice in this passage, there's a feeling of being on a swing, where you swing right up and then right down to the ground and then back up again. You might remember when you were a child, maybe you're a child now, maybe you had childlike, and you still enjoy being on a swing and going higher and higher and higher in both directions. Well, here we have one swing. The swing starts off right at the top, the Lord in heaven, and he swings down. And what does he do when he swings down? This is his incarnation, his birth is living amongst us. He swings down as he comes towards the bottom. What is this part here? This is his earthly ministry, the teachings, the miracles, all the things he did in those 33 short years. And then he swings right up the other way, but this time he carries on going. And this is his glorification. It starts with the cross. It continues with the resurrection. It becomes complete nearly with the ascension and absolutely complete with the sitting at the right hand of God the Father Almighty, from where he shall come to judge both the living and the dead. But none of that would have made any sense at all to Nicodemus. But all of it is to do with his glorification. So why did the Lord do this? Why did he go through the incarnation? Why did he go through the cross, the resurrection, ascension, sitting at the right hand? What is it all for? Well, Moses did something similar-ish, very, very slightly similar, in making a brazen snake and putting it on a cross and lifting it up in the wilderness, exalting it in the wilderness, that means glorifying it in the wilderness, so that people, when they got bitten by snakes, which poisoned and killed them, when they got bitten, they could look at this and they'd be saved. Their lives would not end. They'd be saved from that. Now, this is similar. In that swinging upwards, in that glorification, in that exaltation, which comes through the cross and continues right the way up to the sitting at the right hand, we see something similar. Our lives are saved. We can catch hold of the Lord. That means we believe, we trust, we have faith in him. And in doing so, we too shoot upwards with him to our rebirth, our eternal life, our being born from above, with him. Why does that happen? Well, again, we only need to look at what St. Paul says and what the Lord says. The Lord tells us, he says, why it happened? Because God so loved the world. This shows how much God ached for falling Adam and Eve. That he gave. He gave what? He gave his only begotten Son. To condemn? Not a bit of it. To save and to bestow eternal life, to bring that fruit from the tree of life and give it now to us. This is why St. Paul can consider the cross not with horror, but with glory. He thinks of the cross. He sees what the Lord has done in catching us up into being born from above, being made, as he says, a new creation. and he realizes the greatness of the liberating gospel, freedom in Christ, freedom from the law, freedom from worldliness, freedom from the sting of death, and for this he glorifies God. At the heart of the gospel is this Christ being lifted up, the cross, the resurrection, the ascension, the sitting at the right hand. And now our job in response, we have faith in him, we are being born from above. Our job now is to prepare for his glorious coming again, to judge the living and the dead. Your prayers. God bless you. Amen.
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0: come and study the Holy Scriptures with us as Father Stephen DeYoung teaches verse by verse on the podcast, The Whole Counsel of God. Father Stephen holds a PhD in biblical studies and is an Orthodox priest serving at Archangel Gabriel Orthodox Church in Lafayette, Louisiana.
1: Chapter 14, verse 1. Now all the congregation lifted up their voices and cried, and the people wept that night. Why are they reacting this way? Are they all millennials? No. No, the reason is they've just journeyed. They left Egypt. They journeyed through the desert. Now they get here, and now they're hearing, oh, man, we're not going to be able to go into that land after all. So what are they thinking? What, are we just stuck out here in the desert? What's going to happen? Like, we had this plan. Seems like the plan's just gone awry. Yeah, he didn't immediately have them go down the coast because they would have run into the Philistines and they would have chickened out. Yes. God knows who these people are and what they're like. Yeah. Verse 2, all the children of Israel were murmuring against Moses and Aaron, and the whole congregation said to them, would we had died in the land of Egypt or in the desert? Oh, I wish we had all died in Egypt or out of the desert. Why did the Lord bring us to this land to fall in war? Our wives and children shall be plundered. It is better for us to return to Egypt. Right? They're like, oh, we're all going to die. And they're going to take our wives and kids as slaves and probably kill them also at the same time somehow. We should just all go back to Egypt. So they said to one another, let us select a ruler and return to Egypt. Forget this Moses cat. Right? No more years. We need a new administration. Then Moses and Aaron fell on their faces before all the congregation of the children of Israel. So notice, they don't get angry. They don't start cursing everybody. They don't. This is Moses being the most humble man who's ever lived on the earth, right? They prostrate before them. They're saying, don't do this. Don't do this. Because they know what's going to happen. Not just Moses. Aaron knows what's going to happen. But Joshua, the son of Nun, and Caleb, the son of Jephunneh, who were among those who spied out the land, tore their clothes. And they spoke to all the congregation of the children of Israel, saying, the land we passed through to spy out is an extremely good land. Okay, we'll continue in a second, but the tearing the clothes thing, we've seen this before, but just remember, this isn't something people do a lot now unless they're Hulk Hogan. This was a way of expressing sort of extreme distress. Like, if you wanted everyone's attention... Right. And you were extremely mad, sad, right? Whatever it was that you express, you would now, obviously, you're right. You're not pulling all your shirt buttons off because they didn't have clothes like this. But this was more the sort of robe they were wearing underneath everything, right? You would grab at the top and rip open. And that would be kind of this big, that would get everyone's attention. So we're going to see that throughout the Old Testament. It's a cultural thing. People tearing their clothes as an expression of distress, right? So Joshua and Caleb, sort of like Moses and Aaron, who are saying, please don't do this,

0: is like, we're going to eat them alive. We're going to go through there. Not only are we going to win, it's not going to be hard because God is the one doing it, right? So just don't turn away from God. That's what apostatize means. Don't turn away from God. Don't be afraid of them. We have this. Then all the congregation said to stone them with stones. So that's the people's response. Moses, Aaron, Joshua, Caleb. We're going to kill them out here in the desert, pick a new leader, and head back to Egypt. Now the glory of the Lord appeared in the cloud upon the tabernacle of testimony before all the children of Israel. Right? So if we just stop right there. Let's do that. Let's hit the button. No. We just stop right there, right? Things are about to get ugly. We know what this means. There's this phrase that gets used, and it is a decent translation of it, through much of the rest of the Old Testament. We'll see again and again, talking about God visiting his people. And sometimes people think, like, oh, that's like grandpa comes and visits, and we all have fun, and he gives us, you know, peppermint candies, right? That's not, this is... more like wait till your father gets home, right? This is more like there's a, when God visits his people, that means there's a reckoning coming. There's some stuff's going to get sorted out because stuff ain't right. So that's what this is, impending doom in the middle of the situation where they're about to kill Moses, Aaron, Joshua, and Caleb. Then the Lord said to Moses, how long will these people provoke me? How long will they not believe me with all the signs I performed among them? Right, he's like, I'm feeding them every morning with miracle bread that falls from the sky. I walked them through the Red Sea. Right? Like all of this. And they're just like, oh no, we should just go back to Egypt. All the stuff they've seen, all the, like, God says, Moses, how long am I supposed to put up with this? How many chances do they get? How many strikes, right, before...
1: Also, the Egyptians were before
0: this is anything. Yes, before this is over, how long? Verse 12, I will strike them with death and destroy them, and I will make you and your father's house into a great and more numerous nation than this one. So God says, I tell you what, Moses, the whole Abraham thing ain't working out. I'll wipe out these people. I'll start again with you. I'll make the descendants of Moses into a great nation and give them the land. How does that sound to you, Moses? Now, a lot of people want to read the... It's funny how atheists especially always read the Bible super literally, like fundamentalists. As if this is meant to convey, God is really angry and out of control. And he's about to kill all these people. He's about to do... If he was really about to, why didn't he do it? Why is he presenting this as a plan to Moses and asking Moses what he thinks about it? Why is it? Because he's not planning to do it, right? There's something else going on here, right? There's something else going on here. Well, if you were Moses, this might sound pretty good to you at this point. Because you think Moses isn't tired of dealing with these people? They're trying to kill him again. Like, after all that's happened, if I was Moses, being honest, I might think about it for a couple of minutes. Right? Like, I remember the last time we saw a scene like this, it was that Moses had come to God because they were plotting to kill him, and Moses was kind of complaining about the people. Moses was saying the kind of things that God is saying here. Why did you put me in charge of these people? How long will I have to... God is now sort of echoing that back to him. You're right, Moses. These people are all rotten. Why don't I just get rid of them? And you and me, we'll start over. Right? So now we'll see how Moses responds now. We're a little later in the story, right? Then Moses said to the Lord, but the Egyptians will hear it. For by your might, you brought these people up from among them. And all the inhabitants of this land heard that you are the Lord among these people, who is seen plainly with the eyes, O Lord. And your cloud stands upon them, and you go before them in a pillar of cloud by day and in a pillar of fire by night. Now you would wipe out this people as one man, and the nations that heard your name will speak, saying, because the Lord was not able to bring this people into the land which he swore to give them, therefore he spread them out in the desert. Now then, let your strength, O Lord, be exalted in the manner you spoke, saying, the Lord is long-suffering and abundant in mercy and truth, taking away lawlessness,

0: wrongdoings and sins, but he would not cleanse the guilty by repaying the sins of the fathers on the children to the third and fourth generation. Remit the sin of this people according to your great mercy, as you were merciful to them from Egypt even until now." So Moses now is in a different place. These are people who, mind you, until God showed up, were about to murder him. And what does he say? He doesn't try to argue, "Oh no, these are good people. You just got to get to know them better, God." He knows exactly what they're like. He doesn't try to argue that. He knows sinful, wicked, what they're doing right now, super wicked, right? Like, but what he says is, "Well, that's not a good plan, God, wiping them all out, because what will the Egyptians think?" Right? And what will the other nations think? Because remember, we saw all through Exodus, God kept saying that him bringing Israel out of Egypt wasn't just about Israel. That through him doing that, Egypt would learn who he was. The other nations would learn who he was. And Moses is going back to that, saying, who will they think you are if you do this plan, God? So we can't do this. This is counter to you, what you want to do, God. And so he says to him, he says, here's some other things that are true, but here's who you are, right? Because he's gotten to know God. He says, here's who you are, God. You are long-suffering and patient and forgiving and merciful, right? You do not punish children for the sins of their parents. Sorry, Calvinist. God does not punish children for the sins of their parents. Might change your view of original sin if you pay attention to that. Right. It says it right here in the Bible. He forgives sins. He is merciful. Again, sorry, Calvinist. He just forgives sins. Doesn't have to punish anybody else. Doesn't have to kill any animals. God can just forgive their sins because he's forgiving, as Moses points out. And Moses says, based on who I know you are, right, please forgive these people. He doesn't even need that. God doesn't even need them to repent in order to forgive them. God can just forgive people. And Moses knows that because he knows God. Except Jonah said it negatively. Jonah's like, "Oh, I know what you're like. You're going to be merciful to these people." Yeah. Again, the Lord said to Moses, "I am merciful to them according to your word. But truly as I live and my name lives, and all the earth shall be filled with the glory of the Lord, assuredly all the men who are seeing my glory and signs, which I did in Egypt and in this desert, and put me to the test now these 10 times," right? This is the 10th time. You can go back and count them, that they've grumbled against God. Counting the quail. Quail was number 9. Right? You can go back all the way to the shores of the Red Sea. "These 10 times that did not heed my voice, they certainly shall not see the land I swore to their fathers, but their children who are here with me and do not know good nor evil, every inexperienced youngster." That's a great translation. Every small child, basically. "To these I shall give the land. However, all those who provoked me shall not see it. Now my servant Caleb, because he has a different spirit in him and followed me fully, I will bring him into the land where he went, and his seed shall inherit it. Now the Amalekites and the Canaanites dwell in the valley. Tomorrow turn and depart for the desert by way of the Red Sea." Okay, so God says, I will forgive them. He says, but there is a consequence of their actions. These two things are not opposed to each other. Forgiveness does not mean, oh, you're off the hook, right? We're just going to pretend that never happened, right? So there's a consequence. This generation who are adults, the people who are adults right now, who have seen all the miracles God did, all the good things he did for them, and despite that, over and over and over again, have rebelled against him, cursed him, tried to kill Moses, says those people are not going to get to go into the land, but their children will, right? Because it's not their kids. But also, just use the word punish. They lose going to the land themselves. But here's what we're going to see. They're not going to spend 40 years in the desert. That's what that was at the end, right? He says the giants they're so scared of, they're in that valley ahead of you, so turn around and go back into the desert. They're so scared of them. Don't head that way. So they're going to go back into the desert for 40 years until that older generation dies off. As we'll see going forward, during that 40 years, their clothes are not going to wear out. They're still going to get fed every day by manna, miraculously, every day. God's going to give them food and water. Clothes isn't going to wear out. He's going to dwell among them in the tabernacle. He's going to forgive their sins. But they just lost this privilege, right, of getting to go into the land. So this isn't, he doesn't kill them all in the desert. He doesn't write them off, cut them off. I'm done with you, right? They're forgiven. But there's still a consequence for what you did. Part of repentance is accepting that consequence. And this plays out in a lot of very real ways. If I were to commit adultery, I could not just go to confession, confess it, have the priest pray on my head and go home to my wife and be like, I'm forgiven. Never speak of it again. That's not how the world works. That's not how life works. That's not how God works. That wouldn't mean God didn't forgive me. But part of me actually being repentant would be, okay, I need to now do everything I can, right, to make up for the way I've hurt my wife and what I've done to her and the way I've hurt that other woman. And the way I, you know, and her family, and whatever else, right? I need to do everything I can. And if those people hate me for a while or forever, I have to just accept that because it's the consequence of what I did. Right? I can't come and insist, oh, no. I confess it was forgiven. Therefore, you all have to forgive me too. You all have to act like this never happened. It's not how it works. And we all know that's not how it works. No one but an idiot would try that. There are idiots in the world, I know, but that's right. That's not how it works. So part of real repentance is accepting the consequence of what we did. There are things you can do that will mean that certain future avenues are never open to you. If you have done certain things in your life, you can't ever be a priest. Doesn't mean God hates you. Doesn't mean you're going to hell. Doesn't mean any of that garbage. Doesn't mean God won't forgive you for doing that. It just means, based on that, you're now excluded from this one thing, and accepting that is part of repenting. And so repentance doesn't mean feeling bad. We have this view in our culture where I sin, meaning I do something that broke a rule, and then I feel guilty and I feel bad about it. And so I confess it so I don't have to feel bad about it anymore. And see, what that does is it makes the problem my feelings. Makes the problem my feeling guilty. That's not the problem. The problem is what I did, not that I feel guilty about it. And so the solution is not me no longer feeling guilty, right? The solution is fixing what I did as best I can, as best I'm able. And there are things I can break that I can't fix. And when I do one of those things where I break something that's beyond my power to fix, it's not beyond God's power to fix, right? Miraculously, God may fix it through his power, but it's not within my power to fix. And if it's not within my power to fix, I have to accept the fact that I can't fix it, that I can't force it back together. And so that's what's going on here. There's nothing about all these people went to hell. God continues to take care of them. They could live long, fulfilling happy lives, raising their kids with their families. It's just not going to be in Canaan. It's going to be in a camp in the desert. And so that's the consequence, except for Caleb and Joshua, because they were faithful and on track. So we're going to see they're going to get to go into the land. Right now, at least, Moses and Aaron and Miriam are going to get to go into the land, but we'll see other things happen later. Verse 26, moreover, the Lord spoke to Moses and Aaron, saying, how long shall I bear with this evil congregation who murmur against me? I heard the murmuring the children of Israel make against me. Say to them, as I live, says the Lord, surely in the manner you spoke in my hearing, so I will do to you. Your bodies shall fall in this desert, and all your census, who are numbered from 20 years old and above, as many as murmured against me. You shall not enter the land upon which I stretched out my hand, that you might settle upon it, except for Caleb, the son of Jephunneh, and Joshua, the son of Nun. So that's pretty harsh, right? Notice he says, I'll do to you what you said. Because remember, what did they say? He brought us out here in the desert to die. He brought us out here in the desert to die. So God says, okay, you'll die in the desert. Again, he's going to take care of them until then, though, right? They're not dropping dead right there then. And he's going to continue. I paused, but that's not the end of what he says. But your children, whom you said would be plunder, I will bring them into the land, and they shall inherit the land from which you apostatized. If you understand culturally, this isn't just, I believe that children are the future. This is, in a very real way, the family line going on is the promise. I mean, what was the promise originally made to Abraham? It wasn't, Abraham, you're going to get to live in Canaan. He was there in tents. It was your descendants. And so, this is, yes, there's a consequence, but there's also this promise here that God is making. A positive promise. Your children are going to go in there and they're going to live there. So lest you think that you were right when I let you die in the desert, I'm going to prove you wrong by giving your children the land I would have given you. Verse 32, but your bodies shall fall in the desert. However, your sons shall be shepherds in the desert 40 years. And shall bear your fornication until your bodies are consumed in the desert. According to the number of the days you spied out the land, 40 days. For each day you shall bear your guilt 1 year, namely 40 years, and you shall know my fierce anger. Which includes feeding them every day. And making sure their clothes never wear out. But so 40 years. You spent 40 days in the land, 40 years. That's one generation will pass. And again, 40, preparation for the kids to go into the land. I, the Lord, have spoken. Surely I will do so to all this evil congregation gathered together against me. In this desert they shall be utterly destroyed, and there they shall die. Now the men Moses sent to spy out the land, and who, when they returned, murmured against him to the congregation by bringing an evil report of the land. These very men who spoke evil words against the land died by the plague before the Lord. So the only people who dropped dead that day are those 10 guys who were the ones who started all this and who spread it among the people. So what's the principle we see here? The people who are in the leadership roles are held more accountable. That's part of what it means. This isn't just something St. Paul makes up. When he talks about people who are leaders in the church, deacons, priests, bishops, right, having a stricter judgment because they, in their capacity, because God has given them authority in this leadership role, they are now able to lead these other people astray. And when they lead those people astray, God holds them more accountable than the people they deceived. There's a heavier weight of accountability. This is something I've said many times in this Bible study. But I think they should put it in seminary brochures, frankly. On the day of judgment, when I stand before Christ, I have to not only give an answer for everything I've ever said and done in my life, I have to give an account for everybody in this parish. The bishop not only has to answer for himself, he has to answer for all of his clergy and every person in every one of his parishes. This is what St. Paul means when he said, not many of you should presume to be teachers. Everybody wants to be the boss. Everybody wants to be an authority. You need to think about that seriously, right? If you understand the way God works, that means you're going to be held to a higher level of accountability. If you really understood that, a lot fewer of you would be signing up for seminary. Not that I'm trying to dissuade it before I get in trouble. Not that I'm trying to dissuade anyone from attending seminary who's called by God to attend seminary. You should take that very seriously, nonetheless. But Joshua, the son of Nun, and Caleb, the son of Jephunneh, remained alive of the men who went to spy out the land. So not them, obviously. Then Moses told these words to all the children of Israel, and the people mourned exceedingly. Now notice, they were going to kill right? Joshua, Caleb, Moses, and Aaron. Right, God intervenes so they don't kill them, gives this word to them, and then they hear it, they're like, now we're sad. We don't get to go into the land. You were just saying you wanted to go back to Egypt, but now they're upset. Yes, they are consistent. And remember, as I always say about this, these people aren't here for us to point and laugh at them. These people are here for us to realize how much they are like us, how wildly we can vacillate with God, Right, in terms of being very angry and then very sad all of a sudden. But notice also, them being sad, what are they sad about? They're sad about the consequences of their actions. That's not repentance. Right? Repentance would involve accepting the consequences of their action. They would mourn, and they would mourn before God, and they would say, dedicate the rest of their lives to raising their children to go in and take over the land and prepare them and everything. They're not going to do that. Spoilers. They're not going to do that at all. Right, but we'll see what happens here. So they're very sad now that based on the consequences of what they've done. But they rose early in the morning and went up to the top of the mountain saying, here we are, and we will go up to the place the Lord spoke about, for we sinned. So they're like, no, do over, right? God's right. We should have trusted him. Let's go attack that valley. Let's do it. God's right. We've got this. So Moses said, now why do you transgress the word of the Lord? For this will not be easy for you. I like that translation. This will not be easy for you. Do not go up, for the Lord is not with you, and you shall fall before the face of your enemies. For the Amalekites and the Canaanites are there before you, and you shall fall by the sword because you have turned away from and disobeyed the Lord. The Lord will not be among you. So again, they still don't get it. They're like, oh, we were bad by not going and fighting them. Okay, let's go fight them. It's like, right. No, you were wrong because you didn't trust in what God had told you he was going to do. You still don't trust in what he told you he was going to do. Right? Because he just told you he's doing something different. Now you're supposed to believe that, right? But they rebelled against Moses, didn't listen to Moses, and went up to the mountaintop. Nevertheless, neither the Ark of the Covenant of the Lord nor Moses moved from the camp. So the Levites are like, we're not. Because remember, they were supposed to take the Ark of the Covenant before them when they went into battle, God being with them, not taking the Ark. And Moses is like, I'm not going anywhere. You shouldn't either. Then the Amalekites and the Canaanites who dwell in the mountains came down and attacked them and turned them back and cut them down as far as Hormah. Then they returned to the camp. The survivors, of course. So they fail just as Moses told them they would. So the point here is not if God is on their side, they could do anything. The point is if they're on God's side. Right? There's an old, possibly apocryphal Abraham Lincoln quote where a reporter asked him during the Civil War if he thought God was on the Union side. And Abraham Lincoln supposedly said, the question isn't whether God's on our side. The question is whether we're on God's side. Right? We get that backward in our head. God is not sort of a, see Bob Dylan's song with God on our side. But God is not this tool. It's going to take Israel a long time to learn this. You're going to say, right? God is not this tool we invoke for success, contra certain television preachers who may live near us even. You know, just sort of invoke God and he gives you success at whatever you're doing, right? That's not how God works at all. God is at work in the world already. God is doing things, right? And he has purposes for people to fulfill. He has had a purpose for Israel to fulfill here. Roles for individuals like Moses and Aaron and Miriam, but also for Israel as a whole to fulfill in what he's doing in the world. Part of that is judging these giant clans and removing them for their sins. They have this role to fill. They're going to find salvation. They're going to encounter God. They're going to find the fulfillment of those promises when they make themselves a part of what God is doing, when they get on board with what God is doing, when they join him on his side, right? Then they will find success because it will be God doing it, not them. It's not God giving them success. God always succeeds at what he's doing. And so when we get on board with it, right, when we cooperate with what God is doing, it is successful. When a human being, this is again directed to our Calvinist friends, when a human being does something good, human beings can do good things. They can do good works. The Bible says so. But when they do, it's because they're cooperating with what God is doing. And since it's God who is doing it, God can look at that work and call it good, the same way he called his works in creation good on the days of creation. Something I do on my own, like these guys trying to go on their own and fight the Amalekites, right? God's not going to look at that and call it good. He's not going to look at that and put his imprimatur on it because I identify as a Christian or something, or I identify as one of his people, or I invoke him. It's when I'm participating in what God is doing. If I love someone, it's not that I have this love in me that I'm loving them with. God already loves them. And when I come and I participate in God loving them, I show God's love to them through my actions. Then God can point at those acts of love and call them good because they're his actions. Done via me. And this is what these stories are aimed at teaching us. And we need desperately to understand that, because when we get to something like the book of Joshua, we're not going to understand what's going on if we don't understand the concept of God's people participating in what he is doing. We'll get into more of that in Joshua. That's what this is about. When what God was doing was giving them the land, they were supposed to get on board with that, right? And actually do the actions. So God loves the homeless person I see on the side of the street. But the working out of that may be me, as one of God's people, going and giving him water, giving him something to eat, right? Giving him help. Like the hammer that you use to drive a nail, the hammer can't take credit for it. Look at that nail I drove. I did such a good job. But God gives us the privilege of being the vehicle through which, right? This is why St. Paul calls the church the body of Christ in the world, because we're the body, right? The hands, the feet, the mouth, right? Through which Christ does what he does in the world is through his people, the church, right? And that goes down to a very individual level. But we're already getting this principle laid out right here, both the negative and the positive, with the people of Israel. So that said, did we do another three chapters, I think? Or two chapters? However many chapters we did. We'll go ahead and end here. We will pick up not next week, because I'll be at the Parish Life Conference. But 2 weeks from now, we'll pick up in Numbers chapter 15. So thank you, everybody.
1: 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Father Stephen's email address is wholecounsel@ancientfaith.com. 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

0: come out of the daily life at St. John the Compassionate Mission in Toronto, Ontario. Daily, we seek to live the simplicity of the gospel and to witness to the unique dignity and infinite value of each person. Through our open doors, we welcome people from all walks of life, awakening and mirroring the beauty that lies at the heart of each person. These are the parables of community. They illustrate the reality that the kingdom of God is among us, often hidden in the noise and busyness of daily life. They are the precious pearls that God gives us when we risk opening our doors to the stranger. From John 5:1-15. Now there is in Jerusalem by the sheep gate a pool, in Hebrew called Bethesda, which has five porticos. In these lay a multitude of invalids, blind, lame, paralyzed, waiting for the moving of the water. For an angel of the Lord went down at certain seasons into the pool and troubled the water. Whoever stepped in first after the troubling of the water was healed of whatever disease he had. The coming down of the angel, stirring the waters, created a real community of people who otherwise would have been looked down upon because of their infirmity, condemned to live a secluded life. Being lame, paralyzed, or blind reduces your mobility, making you rely on others. Just this week, John, who is legally blind, was confessing this truth, saying how he cannot go for a walk in the park by himself. He always needs another person to guide him. However, it was at the beginning of this week that John went outside by himself for the first time. He talked about this new experience with joy and excitement, a new beginning for him. The coming down of the angel creates a community of people who would otherwise be destined to be secluded. A very young volunteer noticed this detail on Friday. Through his short life experience, he was able to relate with the gathering of the people that were brought together unconventionally. He was able to see through the loneliness of the one who is sick and needs communion even more than they need being healed, he said. This young volunteer made another observation on the gospel earlier. He noticed how Jesus first heals the paralytic, and only at the very end he mentions the possibility of sin to him, not the other way around. Because love looks first at the sorrow of the heart that's searching for mercy, and not at the sin that cuts us off from each other. So it is mercy that welcomes the sinner into communion that touches the one that cannot move, not our judgmental predisposition. Mercy opens our eyes to see and leads to encounter. The scripture opens to us through the eyes of a very young person not only its power and its genuine joy, but also that this generation is thirsty for the renewal of life, ready to embrace the older one who might have been betraying the love that was always revealed to us. This young knowledge is sweet and fresh, like the mercy that touched the heart of the paralytic and brought him into communion. Over the week, one thing that seems to never change in us is the inclination to violence and war that opens up new wounds while we continue to pray for peace. The news about India and Pakistan making war with each other flooded the media this week. On Thursday, Mohammed, from Pakistan, came from the bakery to have lunch with us. His family lives very close to the border with India. Very close, only 17 kilometers away. They've closed the schools. His family saw the planes crossing into Pakistan. He was hoping for his father to visit him in a few weeks. Now he doesn't know if that will still be possible, even though he has not lost his hope. It felt for a moment that we could hear those war planes crossing the border, and the fear that comes with that. Even though so far away from the conflict, at the mission, we found ourselves so close to it because of those who suffer because of it. Our sister from Vietnam is always cheerful. She always brings gifts to us, mostly chocolate. She thinks that the priest should be like a happy Buddha, always greeting people with joy, making them feel welcome. She gives us $20. She says that she found the bill in an empty bag. This is not the first time that this has happened to her. It has happened many times before. However, for her, she cannot keep the money. According to her belief, it was given to her to find it in order to give it to the church, or to the temple, since she's Buddhist. She gives the money to us. Her joy in offering the gift she received is contagious in a way. And it reminds us today about the renewal of life. A personal confession from Father Nikolai. On Friday, while talking about the paralytic, the gospel reminded Father Nikolai of his aunt who passed away many years ago after being bedridden for several years. She left behind a husband and three children. Father was still a child during her illness, and he remembered visiting her a few times. He remembers the fear he felt before going to see her, and the genuine love that she showed to him at her bedside. It was an unusual experience for a child to have. He was always puzzled by her lightness of spirit and her sincere love, her kind smile, and her knowledge of other people's souls. While being aware of the gravity of her illness and its irreversible nature, which would soon lead to death, she always showed hospitality to those who rarely visited her. It felt as if Christ visited her, and instead of healing her, he granted her plenty of his mercy so that she could touch the lives of those by her bedside. There are witnesses of this mercy coming from the hearts of those who were not healed, and yet they touch others with mercy for the sake of those who have a secluded heart, in order for the sweetness of communion to pierce the heart that's standing by the bedside of the one who is unwell. A quote from Subdeacon Arsenios' sermon, he said, "Have your hearts been stirred? May God stir ours today, for as Christ lifted up the paralytic, so also he will lift us. As Christ restored him, so also he will restore us. Brothers and sisters, let us love one another, that the world may know Christ. For Christ gave himself for us, that we might be his righteousness in this world. Christ is risen." Thank you for listening to our Parables of Community, Asceticism of the Open Door. These parables are the precious pearls that God bestows on the church when it risks opening its door to the stranger. We hope that they will inspire you to discover the presence of the kingdom in your own parishes and life. This has been a listener-supported presentation of Ancient Faith Radio.
1: Welcome to Eastern Christian Insights with Father Philip Lemasters. Homilies from St. Luke Orthodox Church in Abilene, Texas. Father Philip is a professor of religion and the director of the Honors Program at McMurray University. He also serves on the Board of Trustees at St. Vladimir's Theological Seminary.
2: In the name of the Father, and of the Son, and of the Holy Spirit, one God. Amen. Today we celebrate a great feast of the Church that speaks directly to the spiritual challenges we all face on a daily basis. For we celebrate the presentation of Christ 40 days after his birth in the temple in Jerusalem. The Theotokos and Saint Joseph bring the young Savior there in compliance with the Old Testament law, making the offering of a poor family, a pair of turtle doves or two young pigeons. By the inspiration of the Holy Spirit, the old man Simeon proclaims that this child is the salvation of all peoples, a light to enlighten the Gentiles and the glory of thy people Israel. The aged prophetess Saint Anna also recognizes him as the fulfillment of all God's promises. Our epistle reading from Hebrews reminds us that the one brought into the temple this day is the great high priest, who offers himself on the cross and destroys the power of sin and death through his glorious resurrection. Christ does so in order that we may enter into the heavenly temple and participate by grace in the eternal communion of the Holy Trinity. The priesthood and sacrifices of the Old Testament foreshadowed Christ's fulfillment of them. The Savior's offering and priesthood are eternal, for he intercedes for us at the right hand of the Father. Every day of our lives, and all that we think, say, and do, we have the opportunity to join ourselves more fully to Christ as the great high priest. He will bless and heal every dimension of who we are in this world as we offer ourselves to Him in holiness. He offered Himself fully, without reservation of any kind, and the only limits to His restoration of our souls are those that we stubbornly insist upon maintaining. Christ calls us to present ourselves to Him fully, without reservation of any kind, as we enter into the heavenly temple through communion with Him. All that we must leave behind is what cannot be blessed for our salvation, what cannot be united to the Savior in holiness. In other words, we must leave behind our sins. We have surely all accepted lives of one kind or another about who we really are. It's so easy to define ourselves by our disordered desires, by sins we fall into time and time again, or by worldly categories that have far more to do with earthly kingdoms than with the heavenly reign. It's so tempting to think that whatever wins the praise of others, serves our self-centeredness, or does not challenge us deeply, must somehow be good and right. Instead of trying to make a false god in our own image, Christ calls us to embrace the hard truth that we will become more truly ourselves by becoming more like Him. He offered up Himself to the point of death on the cross in order to conquer the power of death, the wages of sin. The more we offer ourselves to Him by dying to the power of sin in our lives through repentance, the more we will become our true selves in His image and likeness. We must not limit our celebration of Christ's presentation in the temple merely to remembrance of an event long ago, for we commemorate the feast of the church by entering into the eternal truths we celebrate in them. We cannot truly celebrate this feast without uniting ourselves more fully to the Lamb of God, who is also our great High Priest. Our celebration must extend beyond this service to how we live each day, especially in offering ourselves fully to Him for greater participation even now in the life of the heavenly kingdom. As with just about anything else, doing so is a process, it's a journey of reorienting our lives to God that does not find completion in an instant. The Theotokos prepared to become the living temple of the Lord in a unique way by literally growing up in the temple in Jerusalem. By devoting herself to prayer and purity for years, she gained the spiritual clarity to say, "Behold the handmaid of the Lord, let it be to me according to your word," in response to the shocking message of the Archangel Gabriel that she was to become the Virgin Mother of the Savior. Saint Joseph initially did not want to accept the inconvenient calling to become the guardian of the teenage Mary, but his many decades of faithfulness gave him the strength to accept this unusual vocation in old age, and even to risk his life in leading the family to Egypt in order to escape the murderous plot of Herod. When the Theotokos and Saint Joseph brought the infant Jesus to the temple 40 days after his birth, Saint Simeon recognized Christ and proclaimed, "Lord, now lettest thou thy servant depart in peace according to thy word, for mine eyes have seen thy salvation, which thou hast prepared before the face of all people, a light to enlighten the Gentiles, and the glory of thy people Israel." Simeon was an old and righteous man, and the Holy Spirit had revealed to him that he would not die until he had seen the Messiah. He certainly had not acquired the spiritual strength to do so by accident or good luck, but through a long life of faith and faithfulness. The same is true of the elderly prophetess Anna, a widow in her 80s, who did not depart from the temple worshiping with fasting and prayer night and day. Those who brought the young Savior to the temple in obedience to the Old Testament law and those who recognized him there were all people who had offered their lives to God. They were of different sexes, ages, backgrounds, life experiences, which shows that it is not the outward circumstances of our lives that determine where we stand before the Lord. All may enter into the heavenly temple through our great High Priest, for in Him such differences become spiritually irrelevant. What is crucial is that we open ourselves to become more fully who we are in Christ, as those who bear the divine image and likeness. And the struggle to do so is never ending. Surely the journeys of the Theotokos and Saints Joseph, Simeon, and Anna did not go as any of them had expected. They all face challenges and sorrows. As Simeon said to the Theotokos, a sword will pierce through your own soul also, for she would see her son rejected and crucified. Of course, the particulars of our challenges are different from those of these great saints, but we must use them in the same way. Namely, we must embrace them as opportunities to offer even the weakest and the most painful dimensions of our lives to Christ for healing and transformation. Now, that does not mean that all our problems will go away, but it means that we may use them as opportunities to enter more fully into the heavenly temple through our great high priest. When we unite ourselves to him as best we can, as we struggle against temptation, we will come to know both our own weakness and his gracious strength more fully. By doing so, we will gain the spiritual clarity to reject superficial distortions of Christianity focused on emotion or worldly success of any kind. Our Savior has triumphed through his cross and empty tomb. By offering ourselves to him in obedience, we open ourselves to sharing personally in his great victory over sin and death. Let us celebrate his presentation today by uniting ourselves to our great high priest in holiness and using all our struggles for our salvation. In the name of the Father, and of the Son, and of the Holy Spirit, one God. Amen.
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4: Mark 8:34-9:1. One day, our Lord Jesus taught his followers that whoever wants to follow him should not just do whatever they want to do. Instead, they should do what God wants them to, even if it is very hard. He said that those who do things God's way will be saved. He reminded his followers that even if they got everything in the whole world, they would not have anything as important as their souls. He also reminded them not to be ashamed to follow him. He said that when he comes again, he will be ashamed of anyone who was ashamed of him while they lived on earth. Then he promised that some of his followers would live to see God's kingdom come with power.
5: Glory to thee, O Lord, glory to thee.
4: Here are some questions about the gospel story. Have you ever played follow the leader? What does a follower do? If the leader does something hard, like crawling under a table, what does the follower do? We follow Jesus. Jesus is our leader. Jesus told us what we should not do. Can you think of something you should not do? Jesus also told us what we should do. Can you think of some things we should do? Jesus came to show us how to live. Jesus died on a cross and rose from the dead. He opened the gates of heaven. When we make the sign of the cross, we remind ourselves that we must do the right thing, and we must stay close to Jesus.
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3: Light from the Readable Books, Episode 32, The Ezra Apocalypse and Transfiguration. Finally, we come to our last episode on the Readable Books. 4th Ezra, also known as 2nd Esdras, the Apocalypse of Ezra, or the Prophecy of Ezra, is not found in many Orthodox Bibles, though we see it in the Ethiopic, the Armenian, the Georgian, and the Slavonic biblical tradition. In the Latin West, it was included in the appendix to the Vulgate, that is the Old Latin version, but with four appended chapters added, two at the beginning, 2nd Esdras 1 and 2, and two at the end of the book, 2nd Esdras 15 and 16. These are clearly Christian additions, however, and change the character of the original Hebrew writing, which was known in a Greek translation now lost by the writer of the Shepherd of Hermas, a 2nd century popular work, St. Ambrose, and St. Clement of Alexandria. In my opinion, these chapters are not particularly edifying, and so I'm glad that they have not come into Orthodoxy. Overall, we must agree that 4th Ezra, as we call it here, is on the very outskirts of the readable books. The outskirts, the edge. Yet, it is worth reading. First, it gives us a sense of how the Jewish community of the late 1st century AD understood their fate, and helps us to understand how Jesus might have been received by those looking for consolation and fulfillment. Secondly, its first section, that is chapter 3 through 10, is full of philosophical theology and helps us to voice our concern for the world and for unbelievers. But most inviting, in my view, is the poignant vision that stands at its center and that moves towards a tantalizing glimpse of the Messiah in chapters that come, this Messiah who was to come from the perspective of the author of the book. Especially, its imagery of God's people as a wife and mother is familiar to Christians who see the same pictures in Isaiah, in the book of Revelation, and in the Shepherd of Hermas, which I mentioned before was a popular 2nd century AD book that was actually almost admitted into the New Testament. The book proceeds in three parts: a long debate between the prophet Ezra and the archangel Uriel about the problem of evil, a striking transitionary vision in which Ezra sees and talks with a woman who is transformed before his eyes into the heavenly Jerusalem, and closing visions in which the future hope for God's people is disclosed. Since the book was almost certainly written in the 1st century AD, the Ezra who speaks to the angel and sees the visions is not that historical Ezra during the return from exile, the one who acted around the same time as Zerubbabel and Nehemiah. Rather, the anonymous writer has adopted this name because the loss of Jerusalem and the temple at the end of the first century was a cause for lament, just as the loss of the original temple caused grief. Ezra the prophet gave the people the hope and the will to rebuild in his day, just as this book offers a new perspective and the prospect of a bright future. The writer's not being deceptive or pretending that the historical Ezra saw all these things, but has taken on his name because of the affinity between the two eras, the two times. Those who are concerned about the problem of evil and the plight of humankind in the fallen world will no doubt be helped by the first nine chapters, well, nine and a half chapters, in which Ezra laments and argues with God's representative Uriel about these matters. When you read the book yourself, I recommend that you not gloss over these questions and arguments, but feel their weight. How many of us have not wondered about the fairness of the world and of history and why so many suffer or do not believe? But the most luminous section comes when Ezra fasts and waits for the Lord's answer to his complaint. Then he is brought up short by the vision of a woman who is so despondent that she has gone out to the wilderness to die. It is this encounter that transforms Ezra himself from a complainer and lamenter into one who can offer strength and comfort to others. Let's zero in on the central transformational passage that is 4 Ezra chapter 9 verse 26 to chapter 10 verse 59. This part comes after three long cycles of argument with Uriel, when Ezra is finally told to wait for 7 days, to partially fast, and to pray for the answer of the Lord. Let's hear some of the story. "So I went," Ezra said, "as he, Uriel, directed me. And after 7 days, as I lay on the grass, my heart was troubled again as it was before, and I began to speak before the Most High and said, 'O Lord, thou didst show thyself among us, who our fathers in the wilderness when they came out from Egypt. But though our fathers received the law, they did not keep it and did not observe the statutes. We who have received the law and sinned will perish. The law, however, does not perish, but remains in glory. When I said these things, I lifted up my eyes and I saw a woman on my right. And behold, she was mourning and weeping with a loud voice and was deeply grieved at heart. And her clothes were rent and there were ashes on her head. Then I dismissed the thoughts with which I'd been engaged and turned to her and said to her, 'Why are you weeping? Why are you grieved at heart?' And she said, 'Let me alone, my Lord, that I may weep for myself and continue to mourn, for I am greatly embittered in spirit and deeply afflicted.' And I said to her, 'What has happened to you? Tell me.' And she said to me, 'Your servant was barren and had no child, though I lived with my husband 30 years. And every hour and every day during those 30 years, I besought the Most High night and day. And after 30 years, God heard your handmaid and looked upon my low estate and considered my distress and gave me a son. And I rejoiced greatly over him and I brought him up with much care. So when he grew up and I came to take a wife for him, I set a day for the marriage feast. But it happened that when my son entered his wedding chamber, he fell down and died. Then we put out all the lamps and all my neighbors attempted to console me. And I remained quiet until evening of the second day. But when they had all stopped consoling me that I might be quiet, I got up in the night and fled and came to this field, as you see. And now I intend not to return to the city, but to stay here and will neither eat nor drink, but without ceasing mourn and fast until I die. Then I broke up the reflections with which I was still engaged and answered her in anger and said, 'You most foolish of women, do you not see our mourning and what's happened to us? For Zion, the mother of us all, is in deep grief and great affliction. It's most appropriate to mourn now because we are all mourning and to be sorrowful because we are all sorrowing. You are sorrowing for one son, but we, the whole world, for our mother. Now, ask the earth, and she will tell you that it is she who ought to mourn over so many who have come into being upon her. And from the beginning, all have been born of her, and others will come. And behold, almost all go to perdition, and a multitude of them are destined for destruction. Who then ought to mourn the more, she who lost so great a multitude, or you who are grieving for one? Now then, keep your sorrow to yourself and bear bravely the troubles that have come upon you. For if you acknowledge the decree of God to be just, you will receive your son back in due time and will be praised among women. Therefore, go into the city to your husband.' She said to me, 'I will not go into the city, but I will die here.' So I spoke again to her and I said, 'Do not say that, but let yourself be persuaded because of the troubles of Zion, and be consoled because of the sorrow of Jerusalem. For you see that our sanctuary has been laid waste, our altar thrown down, our temple destroyed, our harp has been laid low, our song has been silenced, and our rejoicing has been ended. The light of our lampstand has been put out, the ark of our covenant has been plundered, our holy things have been polluted, the name by which we are called has been profaned, our free men have suffered abuse, our priests have been burned to death, Our Levites have gone into captivity. Our virgins have been defiled. And our wives have been ravished. Our righteous men have been carried off. Our little ones have been cast out. Our young men have been enslaved and our strong men made powerless. And what is more than all, the seal of Zion. For now she has lost the seal of her glory and has been given over into the hands of those that hate us. Therefore, shake off your great sadness and lay aside your many sorrows so that the Mighty One may be merciful to you again and the Most High may give you rest, a relief from your troubles. While I was talking to her, behold, her face suddenly shone exceedingly and her countenance flashed like lightning so that I was too frightened to approach her and my heart was terrified. While I was wondering what this meant, behold, she suddenly uttered a loud and fearful cry so that the earth shook at the sound. And I looked, and behold, the woman was no longer visible to me, but there was a city being built with huge foundations. So at this part of the story, Ezra calls out for Uriel, the angel, who comes and explains to him that the woman is Zion and that God has given him this vision because of his own sorrow over Jerusalem. The angel then ends with a note of encouragement. Therefore, do not be afraid and do not let your heart be terrified, but go in and see the splendor and vastness of the building so far as it's possible for your eyes to see it. And afterwards, you will hear as much as your ears can hear. We don't actually see what Ezra sees in the city, or in the building, but in the rest of the book, we hear of further visions, three more, that God gives to him, having to do with a Messiah to come and a future paradise. This story is full of irony and mystery. Ezra is bemoaning Zion and does not recognize the woman in front of him. Indeed, he tells her to stop her lamenting. Ezra does not understand the vision, but Uriel comes and interprets it, even to the detail of the years that the woman was barren and the meaning of her son's death. That is, when Jerusalem was conquered and leveled to the ground. Ezra receives a richer vision of the city, but we are not told what he has seen, for he is a particularly blessed prophet. But the visions that he gives afterwards regarding the Messiah and the writing of holy books for God's people remain as an encouragement for the reader. Especially poignant is Ezra's lament before the woman. For you see that our sanctuary has been laid waste, our altar thrown down, our temple destroyed, our harp has been laid low, our song has been silenced, our rejoicing has been ended, the light of our lampstand has been put out, the ark of our covenant has been plundered, and on it goes. Every

0: own sympathy and love for his people becomes in fact part of that upbuilding when he can truly see what God is up to. And so he's invited to see as it is possible for his eyes and to hear as much as his ears can hear. We might be reminded of Jesus' transfiguration, especially as it's told in Luke 9, verses 28 and following. There, it is Jesus' face that is altered and his clothing that becomes dazzling white. There, the disciples are awestruck as they actually enter into the glory cloud, a promise of when they themselves will become tabernacles of the living God. There, as our hymns say, they see and hear as much as they are able. The experience of Peter, James, John, but also Ezra remind us that God aims to draw us into his very glory and to dispel our sorrows. It also reminds us that the Lord does not stand aloof from us in our suffering, but has entered fully into it so that he can trample down death by death and lead us to glory. We remember that in the Transfiguration, Jesus spoke with Moses and Elijah concerning his ordeal to come, an exodus from the world and for the world that would heal all who come to him. In the Old Testament, we find in figures that the authors speak of God's desire to heal his people. In the last chapter of Isaiah, chapter 65, verses 17 to 25, we hear about the renewal of Zion like a mother who bears many children. For behold, I create new heavens and new earth, and the former things shall not be remembered or come into mind. But be glad and rejoice forever in that which I create. For behold, I create Jerusalem to be a joy and her people to be a gladness. No more shall be heard in it the sound of weeping and the cry of distress, for they shall be the offspring of the blessed of the Lord and their descendants with them. The picture, of course, is filled out in our mysterious book of Revelation, where the woman who's being pursued in the wilderness by the devil in chapter 12 comes at last in the last two chapters of Revelation to be the perfect bride, adorned for her husband, sharing the very glory of God. What the prophets and what this readable book see as from afar, we see more closely up in the face of Jesus, the transfigured one. Suffering is not futile, but will be turned into glory, just as the King of Glory ruled wonder of wonders from the cross. And so St. Paul reminds us in 2 Corinthians 3, verse 18, that we all with unveiled faces, beholding the glory of the Lord, are being transformed from one degree of glory into another. Sometimes our lives may seem mundane and far from the glory that has been promised. Sometimes we may see tragedy and we have to hang on with our fingernails to the promises. We may at times want to argue with God and ask why, as Ezra did. But the answer is always the same. Therefore, do not be afraid and do not let your heart be troubled, but go in and see the splendor and vastness of the building as far as it's possible for your eyes to see it. And afterward, you will hear as much as your ears can hear. We cannot see it all. But in the words of the Old Testament and the readable books, which point us to the face of Jesus, we see enough to give us assurance and hope. That, friends, is the end of this series on the readable books. We have seen how the histories, visions, poetry, wisdom, and short stories all shed light upon the one who came among us as the God-man. In 2 weeks' time, the Nativity Fast begins for us again. And so, in this blog and podcast, A Lamp for Today, we will begin reading the infancy accounts, first of Luke, then of Matthew, plumbing them for the way that they use various passages of the Old Testament so that we can understand the wonder of the Nativity even better. We will use the evangelists as guides to show us how to read the Old Testament, and at the same time, we will search for light from the Old Testament upon the Nativity.
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With this episode, we are going to be crossing a threshold. For the last 11 episodes or so, we've been building a world, a very Celtic world. We started with the legendary origins of British Christianity with Joseph of Arimathea and the proto-martyr St. Alban. We crossed the sea to Ireland. We met Patrick and the great monastic explosion that followed him, St. Finian, the 12 apostles of Ireland, St. Bridget of Kildare, and so on. We sailed with Columba to Iona, and we watched him build a monastery that would shape the Christian world. We went back to the Picts with Ninian. We went back to Wales with David. All of that has been, in a certain sense, a preparation. Not only a preparation, you know, it's very important in its own right, but it is also a preparation for what happens next. Because in this episode, the Celtic monastic tradition crosses east. It leaves the island monasteries and the Welsh valleys and the Irish coast, and it goes into the very heart of pagan England. One monk from Iona will get off a boat in Northumbria, and within a generation, the whole north of England will be Christian. From that mission will come St. Cedd and St. Chad and St. Hilda and St. Cuthbert, and eventually, of course, the Venerable Bede himself, the man without whom we would know very little about many of the things that we'll be talking about over the next several episodes. That monk's name is Aidan. His feast day is August the 31st, and his story begins in darkness. Now, as usual, you should all be expecting it by now, a little word about sources. Most of what we know about St. Aidan comes from the Venerable Bede himself. Bede wrote his Ecclesiastical History of the English People at the monastery of Wearmouth Jarrow in the year 731. And what makes his account of Aidan extraordinary is how close Bede is to his subject matter. Bede entered his monastery as a child at the age of 6 in the year 680, less than 30 years after Aidan's death. He was formed by men who had been Aidan's own disciples. And so the chain of transmission is quite short. When Bede writes about Aidan, he is writing about his own spiritual grandfather. Bede is essentially the primary record that we have for St. Aidan, at least the primary written record. Books 3 and 4 of the Ecclesiastical History are where Aidan lives, and many people feel this is Bede at his absolute best. He's personal, he's warm, he's specific, and his storytelling is full of the kinds of details you only get from people who were there, or at least who met and knew people who were there. One of the really important things to understand is that Bede will sometimes disagree with St. Aidan on a very significant point. Aidan, of course, celebrated Easter on the Celtic calculation, the dating, which would eventually be overruled at the Synod of Whitby, which we'll get to in a future episode. Bede thinks Aidan was wrong about this, and Bede is very much kind of a champion of the Augustinian Church over the Celtic Church. He says so very plainly. But having said this, he then goes on to write what amounts to one of the most beautiful tributes to any saint in all of medieval literature. He says, "I love this man and I venerate him as a saint." So this tells us something about Aidan. He was a man so manifestly holy that even somebody who disagrees with him on a real doctrinal question, and by the way, the dating of Easter is a serious theological point. We'll talk about this when we get to Whitby. But even with this disagreement, such a man could not help but to love him. So, to understand why Aidan matters, you have to first understand what Northumbria looked like before he arrived. And for a brief moment, it had looked like the future of English Christianity. King Edwin of Northumbria had been baptized. There's a famous story about this, which I'll tell you another day. This is in the year 627. A saint by the name of St. Paulinus of York, a Roman missionary, part of the Gregorian mission that had arrived in Kent a generation earlier. Paulinus baptized Edwin in a little wooden church at York. And so the king of what was then the most powerful of the English kingdoms of the old Anglo-Saxon Pentarchy had become a Christian. Mass baptisms followed, and the whole of the north seemed to be turning. And then the whole thing came crashing down. In 633, at the Battle of Hatfield Chase, Edwin was killed by an alliance of Cadwallon, the British king of Gwynedd, and Penda, the pagan king of Mercia.
Edwin's army was destroyed, his kingdom was shattered, and what followed was, by Bede's account, one of the darkest years in the whole history of the English church. Two kings took the throne in rapid succession, Osric in Deira and Eanfrith in Bernicia. Both had been baptized as Christians and both immediately apostatized. Both were also dead within the year. Cadwallon ravaged the entire kingdom. Bede says that he spared neither woman nor child, and Bede is so horrified, and Bede's quite a careful, he's a pretty measured historian. Bede is so horrified by the apostasy and the slaughter that he refuses to count this year in his reckoning of Christian kings. He calls it rather a hateful year, and he assigns it to the reign of the man who caused the destruction. Paulinus, the bishop, flees south. The Roman mission to Northumbria was over. The churches were empty or burning, and everything that Edwin had built was gone. And into this darkness comes a young prince named Oswald. Now, St. Oswald is one of my very favorite saints. His story deserves its own full episode, one which we will get to quite soon. But for now, what you need to know about him is this, that when Edwin had been king, Oswald and his brothers had been sent away into exile. They'd gone north, and in fact, they'd gone to Iona. So Oswald grew up on St. Columba's Island. He learned to speak Old Irish. He was baptized there. He sat at the feet of the monks of Iona and received the faith from the same tradition that had produced Columba and Brigid and Patrick. So when Oswald gathered his small army and marched south to challenge Cadwallon, he was not just a warrior prince trying to reclaim a kingdom. He was a Christian formed in the Celtic monastic tradition, and he was a man who knew exactly what he was fighting for. On the night before the battle, at a place called Heavenfield, a place that I have been to, Oswald planted a wooden cross in the ground, and he made his entire army, many of whom were still pagan, kneel before it. And he prayed aloud, "Let us all kneel and ask the true and living and almighty God to defend us from the proud and cruel enemy. For God knows that we are fighting in a just cause for the safety of our people." And against all odds, against a vastly larger army, with some help from St. Columba, they won. Cadwallon was killed, and Oswald became king. And the first thing that Oswald did, the very first thing he did, was to send up to Iona for a missionary. So Iona sent a monk. His name, according to tradition, is Corman. Bede himself doesn't name him, but later sources in the tradition do. And Corman went to Northumbria, and things did not go well. And so he left, and he comes back, and he stands before the assembled monks at Iona, and he delivers his report. He says, "The Northumbrians are completely unteachable and unreachable. They are stubborn. They are barbarous. They are a savage and obstinate people with a hard and untamed disposition. He had labored among them, and they would not listen to anything that he had to say. Time to write the whole thing off." So you can kind of picture the scene. All the Holy Fathers of Iona are sitting there in council. They're listening to this account. Their mission has failed even before it began. The king of Northumbria, who's one of their own, right? St. Oswald is as much a monk as he is a king, as a man formed in their own tradition. He's asked them for help. And the man that they sent has come home shaking his head and just saying, the whole thing is impossible. So they're all sort of looking around and asking, well, now what do we do? Who's going to go? Who do we send in the place of this bishop, this monk who has failed? And this is when Aidan speaks up. Bede says that he was sitting at the table with the rest of the brethren, and he'd been listening to this report quietly. And then he says, I imagine gently, because Aidan was a gentleman when he could be, "Brother, it seems to me that you were too severe with your ignorant hearers. You did not first offer them the milk of easier teaching, as the apostle commands, until little by little they grew strong on the food of God's word. They might have been capable of receiving what is more perfect and of carrying out the more sublime commandments of God." Everybody turns and looks at Aidan. The assembled fathers look at one another and they say, great, let's send you. So, more or less on the spot, they consecrate Aidan as bishop, and they send him back to Oswald.
And Oswald was elated to see Aidan. Again, one has to assume they would have known each other before this. And so Oswald offers Aidan any seat for his Episcopal church, any place in the kingdom. He can have York, which is, you know, the royal city in many respects if he wants it. This is the great Roman city where Edwin had been baptized. He can have any fortress, any town, any seat. What does he want for his Episcopal see? And what Aidan chooses is a tidal island. It is a place called Lindisfarne, very often just called Holy Island, which sits off the Northumbrian coast, just a few miles south of the great royal fortress of Bamburgh, where Oswald had his seat. Lindisfarne is unique because it's an island twice a day, where the North Sea fills in and cuts it off from the mainland, and then twice a day, the tide pulls back, and there's a broad causeway of sand and mud that emerges, and you can cross over to the mainland. Many people have noted, by the way, that this is a kind of beautiful metaphor for the monastic life, being in the world but not of it. And the choice for Aidan is very deliberate. Aidan wants Iona, not Iona itself, but he wants the rhythm of Iona, the life of Iona, that pattern of enclosure, but also openness, solitude for prayer, and then accessibility for mission. So twice a day, the monks are alone with God, and twice a day, the world can reach them. This is the pattern of Iona now replanted on English soil. So Aidan begins his ministry. And here I want to slow down a little bit because Bede gives us a wonderful and sustained portrait of apostolic life, of the life that Aidan and his monks live there on the island. It's not just a catalog of miracles, although there will be plenty of those, but a picture of how this community lived and worked and how St. Aidan taught. The first thing you should know about Aidan is that Aidan was the bishop who walks. Aidan walks everywhere. Aidan refused to ride a horse, even though he was bishop. He goes everywhere on foot, and it's not just making some kind of point about humility, although, of course, that's part of it, but it's because a man on foot is accessible. A man on foot is approachable. A man on foot will stop, and you can stop a man on foot and talk to him, whereas a man on horseback can kind of just ride past you if he wants to. So Aidan walked so that he could stop and talk to everyone that he met on the road, rich or poor, peasant or nobleman. If they were already Christians, he would strengthen them in their faith and stir them up to good works. If they were pagans, he would preach the gospel to them. He walks the dirt roads and the muddy tracks of 7th century Northumbria there under the shadow of Hadrian's Wall. And wherever he stops, a conversation begins. Aidan gave away everything that he was given. I'll tell you an example of this in a moment. Anything that the wealthy gave to him, and they gave him plenty because he's the bishop, he's a friend of the king, they want to be in his good graces, right? But anything that he's given goes more or less immediately to the poor. Aidan has no appetite for property, no interest in comfort. Whatever comes in goes out again. St. Aidan ransoms slaves. This maybe doesn't get talked about often enough, but Aidan used whatever money that came to him to buy enslaved people out of bondage. And he didn't just free them and then send them on their way. He would take them into his household and teach them and educate them. He taught them to read the scriptures and to pray the Psalms. And some of them, some of these men and women who had been bought and sold, who had just been property, they went on to become monastics and in some cases even priests and deacons. The ordained clergy of Northumbria grew under St. Aidan in no small part from those whom St. Aidan redeemed from slavery. Aidan's ability, to put it one way, was the ability to see people for whom God had made them to be, in a culture where somebody who was enslaved could be treated as though they were not quite human, as though they were, you know, just something to be owned. Aidan looked at them and saw them as sons and daughters of God, and he treated them accordingly. Now, in the early days of the mission, Aidan doesn't speak Old English at all. He's an Irishman. He speaks Old Irish. He speaks Latin. The Northumbrians do not speak either of those languages. They speak Old English, which is the ancestral tongue, the precursor language of the language in which I am speaking to you now. And so when Aidan preaches, when the Bishop of Lindisfarne stands before the Northumbrian people and nobility and proclaims the gospel, he needs a translator. And his translator is none other than King Oswald himself, who grew up on the island of Iona and who speaks Old Irish and who understands Latin perfectly. The king interprets for the bishop.
The most powerful man in Northern England at that time stands there patiently turning Irish words into English words so that his own people can hear the good news of the gospel in their own tongue. And Bede simply says, how beautiful is it to imagine a monk who is the ear of a king and a king who listens to his bishop. So those are the early days of Aidan's mission. He and Oswald walking around the countryside together, preaching the gospel. I want to offer something of a personal reflection here in regards to St. Aidan. St. Aidan was one of the very first Celtic saints who really interested me, and I couldn't entirely tell you why. I think part of it is that when I was younger, I just thought the name sounded cool, to be totally honest, and you know, it is a pretty cool sounding name. But last October, when I stood in the ruins of the priory at Lindisfarne with the stones of his monastery all around me, I realized that in a lot of ways, my whole pilgrimage, that pilgrimage that I took from Iona to Lindisfarne, to Whitby, to all these places, many of which I'll be telling you about over the course of this series, had been an attempt to trace the journey of St. Aidan, right? So we left Iona and we headed for Lindisfarne, and we likely came much of the same route that he would have taken from Iona. And the further that we walked into his story, the more I came to love him for who he was, but also for whom he refused to be. The Ionian brothers had first sent a bishop, a learned, zealous man, but also with a kind of rigid personality that mistakes harshness for holiness, something we still have a problem with today. When Corman came back to Iona frustrated and complaining about these uncivilized, obstinate Anglo-Saxons, it was Aidan who said, let's try being gentle. He didn't mean to volunteer himself, probably. That's just how it went. And it worked because he was exactly the kind of man who could succeed where somebody louder had failed. A thing that really keeps striking me about Aidan, and certainly it was impossible to miss once we were actually there on the site, is the way that his story is really inseparable from the story of St. Oswald and Oswiu and the other kings who were contemporaries of his. I've mentioned that Oswald was his original translator, right? The spread of Christianity in this whole region, that whole region of England, was really at bottom the story of friendship, the story of love. And this is the way that love works. When there's real love between two people, it spreads to everyone around them. One of the things that I carried away from St. Aidan, from his monastery, standing there in those ruins on Lindisfarne, was the shape of the Celtic church itself. The seats of the diocese were not in city cathedrals, but rather out in monasteries. The bishops were also abbots. There was an intensity of the monastic life that we've talked about in this podcast, which functioned as a leaven that leavened the whole lump. And there's something about the character of that, which is something that I think we as Orthodox Christians can connect with today. It's not to say we all need to go become monks and nuns, but as Orthodox Christians living in the lands today where we are very much a minority, the commitment and the focus and the love that Aidan and his brothers had for each other and for the pagan peoples around them should also be ours today. And I think this is why we need his prayers, perhaps more than any of the other saints that we've covered so far, so that we can be animated and enlivened by that same spirit of gentleness, of love, this willingness to do whatever it takes to give the people the gospel and the worship of the one true God in their own language. Bede gives us two stories about St. Aidan's intercessory power. Both of them involve the elements. The first takes place during St. Aidan's time as a bishop. He's sending a priest, a man by the name of Uta, St. Uta, to escort a royal bride from Kent back to Northumbria by sea. And Aidan knows the way that holy men sometimes know things, the way that St. Columba would always know what was going to happen when somebody left Iona on a voyage. St. Aidan knows that a storm is coming. And so he gives Uta a cruse, like a little container, a little jar of holy oil. And he says, you will encounter a great storm. When it comes, pour this oil out on the sea. So the journey begins, and sure enough, the storm comes.
And you have to imagine it's every story from every storybook, from every Bible story, from every movie you've ever watched. The ship is being thrown around. The sails are being torn. Waves are crashing and breaking over the deck. And the sailors are just about to give up. So they throw the anchor into the sea. And they're just dragging it along, just waiting to die, waiting to be shipwrecked. And then Uta suddenly remembers. And he takes out the little cruse of oil and he pours it out on the sea. And instantly, the water calms, the winds die down, the waves subside, and the ship sails on in clear weather. The second story takes place towards the end of Aidan's life. Penda of Mercia, the same pagan king who killed Edwin, same Penda who killed Oswald at the Battle of Maserfield, Penda is on the march again. And he's besieging the royal city of Bamburgh, the royal fortress there, and he can't take the fortress. Those walls are too strong, too thick. So he decides to burn the whole thing down. So he orders his men to pull apart every village in the surrounding countryside. And they tear down houses, barns, fences, all of it. And they haul the timber up to the walls of Bamburgh Castle, which at the time was probably not made of stone, or at least the walls wouldn't have been. And they stack it as high as they can. And when the wind starts blowing from the right direction, out this from the sea towards the castle, they light the bonfire. Now, Aidan is not in Bamburgh at this time. He's probably on the Inner Farn, which is a tiny island off the coast of Lindisfarne. It's the same island on which St. Cuthbert will one day claim as his hermitage. St. Aidan is there in prayer, as he often is, and from the farn, looking out across the water, he sees the smoke. A column of smoke is rising from the walls of Bamburgh. The city is burning, the castle's on fire, and Aidan lifts up his eyes to heaven and simply says, "Lord, do you see what evil Penda is doing? Do you see what Penda is up to?" And the wind turns and shifts. And the flames that had been climbing the walls are now driven back onto Penda and his men. And Penda's army scatters as their own fire turns against them. And the pagan king is forced to withdraw. This is very much a Columba moment, you know. As we saw in our Columba story a few episodes ago, the Celtic saints govern the elements through prayer, the wind, the fire, the storm. They're not casting spells. They're simply asking. They're lifting up their eyes and speaking to the Lord who made the heavens, the Lord of the elements, as some of our old Irish hymns often called him. So Aidan there on the farn, watching his people in danger, just does what a father would do. He lifts his eyes up to God. He calls on God, and God answers his prayer. A few years into St. Aidan's episcopacy, Oswald dies. I will tell that story more properly in a future episode, probably the next episode, because I want to give it its own time. But St. Oswald fell at the Battle of Maserfield in the year 642, and after being killed by Penda, his body was torn apart. He died with a prayer on his lips for his men and his death. And all the things that happened after it, especially to his relics, are a story in their own right. But after Oswald's death, the kingdom, so briefly united, splits again. Bernicia, the northern half, goes to Oswald's brother Oswiu, and Deira, the southern half, goes to their cousin, a man by the name of Oswin. And Bede has very good things to say about Oswin. He says that he was a man of remarkable piety and devotion, tall in stature, handsome, pleasant in speech, courteous in manner, and generous to highborn and common folk alike. He was someone who was loved by all. His royal virtues drew the best men from every kingdom to serve under him. But the thing that strikes St. Bede about Oswin most is his humility. So Oswin really loves Aidan. The king and the bishop are, as Oswald and Aidan were, very close. And Oswin, seeing that the old bishop still walks everywhere across rough terrain, through the bad weather, over distances that would probably tire a much younger man, would certainly tire me, Oswin gives Aidan a fine royal horse, a beautiful animal fit for a king to ride. And this isn't bribery. He's not just trying to butter the bishop up or something. This is just a real gift of tenderness. He doesn't want the old bishop to tire himself out on the roads. So Aidan accepts the horse. And the next time he meets a beggar on the road, an old man in rags asking for alms, Aidan simply gives him the horse, says, "Here, take it. God go with you."
word gets back to Oswin. And when next they sit down to dinner together, maybe the Oswin is just come in from a hunt. They're sitting down to eat. Oswin says to Aidan, "My Lord Bishop, why did you give away that beggar a royal horse? That horse was meant for your personal use. We have plenty of cheaper horses or other things that we could have given to the poor. Why do you give away the horse I chose for you specifically?" And Aidan looks at him and he says, "What are you saying, O king? Is that son of a mare more valuable to you than that son of God?" They go into dinner. Aidan sits down by the fire. Oswin stands for a while, kind of warming himself. It's just maybe coming from the hunt. He's still in his riding clothes, the sword belt is still on. And he's thinking. He's turning over Aidan's words in his mind. And then Oswin unbuckles his sword and he hands it to a servant and he walks across the room and he falls down on his face at Aidan's feet. And he says, "I will never judge how much of our money you give to the children of God." And Aidan raises him up and he blesses the king and he says, "Sit down and eat. Be happy. Don't trouble yourself about this." So Oswin does, he sits down and he eats, and soon enough the mood kind of lifts and dinner is all the things that dinner should be in the king's hall. But Aidan begins to weep. Tears are running down his cheeks, and his chaplain, a man by the name of Brita, asks him quietly, in Irish, so the courtiers around don't overhear or understand. He says, "My lord, why are you weeping?" And Aidan says, "I am weeping because I know that the king will not live long. I have never before seen such a humble king. This nation is not worthy of such a lord." And of course, not long after, Oswin is betrayed. Oswiu, his cousin, the king of Bernicia, raises an army against him. Oswin gathers his own forces, but when he sees that Oswiu's force is far larger, he decides not to fight. He's not gonna lead his people into a slaughter which they cannot possibly win. So he disbands his army, he sends his men home, and then he goes with one loyal soldier to the estate of a man whom he trusts, a man by the name of Hunwald, at a place called Gilling. And there, Hunwald betrays him, and he gives up Oswin to Oswiu's men, and they murder him. Oswin, the humble king, the man who fell on his knees before his bishop and promised never to question his generosity, Oswin is killed at Gilling. And the soldier who stays with him is also killed beside him. 11 days later, some say, at the very moment that he received the news of the king's death, Aidan dies. Aidan dies at Bamburgh, not on Lindisfarne, but in the church there at the fort. He's probably been traveling around the diocese, visiting churches, preaching, strengthening the faithful, doing his job as a bishop and as an old man. He falls ill, and so as he's serving, they have to sort of prop him up against the wall of the church, against a post, and they're leaning against that wall, supported by that very building that he's built for the faithful to worship in. Aidan gives up his spirit. And as I said, some say the moment he dies is the moment in which he hears the news of Oswiu's death. Aidan dies on August the 31st in the year of our Lord 651, 16 years after he had stepped off the boat from Iona. They carry his body back to Lindisfarne and they bury him there in the monks' cemetery in the ground of the island that he had chosen because it reminded him of Iona. Now, there's a detail here which is very important to the story, and that is that sometime after Aidan's death, a church in Bamburgh burns to the ground. The whole building is consumed. The roof falls in, the walls collapse, everything turns to ash and charcoal, everything except for the post. The post that Aidan had leaned against when he died is untouched by the flames. The fire consumed the church on every side of it, and the post stands there in the ruins, unmarked. They rebuild the church. Years later, it burns down again. Second fire, another total destruction. And yet again, the post survives. After the post, after the second fire, they take the post out of the wall and they bring it inside the new church and they place it in the sanctuary. And there the healings begin. People who are sick come to the post. They take away splinters from it and they are healed.
Aiden's body is gone from Bambara. Still, the current location of his relics are unknown. It's quite possible that they would have been moved from Lindisfarne to keep them safe from the raids of the Vikings. But his last resting place, the piece of wood that he leaned against as he died, would not be consumed. And just as a personal note, when I visited Lindisfarne and Bambara in October of last year, in 2025, the post was still there. And the church, at some point after the Middle Ages, during the Middle Ages, maybe the late Middle Ages, when the current parish church at Bambara, which is dedicated to St. Aidan, was rebuilt, the post was taken and ultimately is used as one of the ceiling rafters that's up there towards the back of the church now. If you ask when you can go in, they'll show you where it is. I want to end now by reading you this this tribute from the Venerable Bede. I said at the beginning that Bede had very strenuous disagreements with the Celtic Church about things that are not trivial, though they might seem to us to be so today, things like the date of Easter, which is actually quite important. The thing that Bede says is this, that whatever Aidan was wrong about, the thing that Aidan loved and venerated and preached was the same thing that Bede himself loves and venerates and preaches, which is the redemption of the human race through the passion and the resurrection and the ascension of Jesus Christ. When he describes the man, he says that Aidan's life was different from the slothfulness of our own times. Of course, when Bede says our own times, he means his own time, right? Not to say anything about the slothfulness of our times today, right? All who walked with him, the tonsured monks and lay people alike, were required to meditate, to read the scriptures, to learn the Psalms by heart. If you have some ideas that in the Middle Ages, religion was really just something that was for the educated elite, something that the common people tolerated but weren't really invited to participate in, that was not Aidan's church. This was Aidan's daily work. Aidan never gave money to powerful men. Whatever he received from kings and wealthy people, he distributed to the poor, or he spent to ransom those who had been unjustly enslaved. He never sought or cared for worldly possessions. He rejoiced to give to the poor whatever gifts he received from kings or rich men. He was a teacher who lived what he taught. He was not one who taught one thing and practiced another. He did not seek out the things or desire the things of this world. All these things, Bede says, I greatly admire and love because I do not doubt that they were pleasing to God. And so say we all. And there was something about standing on the beach outside of Bambara that I cannot quite shake. Standing there, I could see the little white house, the little white lighthouse of Innisfarne, the island where first St. Aidan and then later St. Cuthbert would go in search of a deeper solitude than even Lindisfarne could give them. And away to the side across the same stretch of sand, there is Lindisfarne itself, the holy island. All of these places are close together, probably no more than a day's journey in the old days. And the point of it kind of sunk in for me slowly as I was just sitting there on the beach. I'd hurt my foot that day, actually, and so I was just kind of sitting there at the foot of Bambara Hill and thinking about St. Aidan on Lindisfarne and St. Oswald ruling from Bambara and how they could stand and look out and know the other person, the other saint, was there praying for him, supporting him, sending messengers when one of them needed the other. And of course, there was the North Sea itself. I'm the sort of person who can watch the sea all day long, the same way that you can watch a fire, right? There's some kind of ancient memory at work there, something I can't get enough of. Going into St. Aidan's Church in Bambara was not originally on our itinerary. And so that only made it more surprising and more overwhelming. As I mentioned, the beam against which Aidan was leaning as he reposed is still there in the church. But also up near the high altar off to the left, there is a shrine that marks the very place on which St. Aidan is said to have breathed his last. And to be able to go to that spot, there's an icon of him there, an Orthodox style icon there. To venerate it alongside my brother clergy was overwhelming and beautiful. And then as soon as we stepped out of the church, over the sea, there was a rainbow. I don't think I'll ever forget that. As we were leaving the church to head south towards
the relics of the Venerable Bede and of St. Cuthbert and of St. Oswald, the rector of the parish, the Church of England rector, came up to me and introduced himself and asked what had brought us there. And I told him I was an Orthodox deacon and that we were a group of Orthodox clergy on pilgrimage. And he mentioned that some Orthodox Christians had recently come through just a few days before and on pilgrimage as well. And I told him very plainly, I told him, get used to it. There's going to be a lot more of us coming soon. And I really meant it. Oswald was formed on Iona. And the faith he was formed with is my faith and your faith. And he carried that faith across his kingship until he died in battle against Penda. And Aidan was his dove, his Columba, the quiet, humble voice from Iona who loved the people of Northumbria and brought them into the kingdom with that love. These are our ancestors. These are my ancestors in the faith. And their holy places in the British Isles are still waiting for you. So consider this your marching orders. Go and venerate these sites so that they may be given the love and the honor that they are due, so that we may have the benefit of their holy prayers. If you want to know more about that pilgrimage, by the way, and follow our pilgrim path, you can watch a pilgrimage documentary called The Raven and the Dove, which you can watch over at our sister channel, The Orthodox Pilgrim. There will be a link down in the description below the video. Aidan died in the year 651, having been a bishop for 16 years. And in that time, he had planted a church which would endure. From Lindisfarne comes Cedd, who carries the gospel to the East Saxons, Chad, who brings it to Mercia, to Penda's own kingdom of all places. Comes Hild, who brings her great double monastery at Whitby, which becomes one of the great centers of learning in the English-speaking world. Ita, who becomes the abbot of Lindisfarne, and Cuthbert, of course, the most important of all the disciples who came out of Lindisfarne, a saint whose story we will come to quite soon. Through all of them, through the monks that they train, through the priests that they ordain from among the ransomed and the redeemed, the faith of Christ would begin to spread across the whole of northern England. Aidan had started with the milk, but these men would bring the meat. Now, I have to warn you, a storm of sorts is coming. Within just 13 years of Aidan's death, a synod held in Hilda's monastery at Whitby would settle the question of Easter and various other practices of the Celtic Church. All these issues would come to a head, and the Celtic tradition and the Roman tradition would face off against each other, and a king would make a decision. And nothing would ever quite be the same afterwards, but we'll get to that story another time. Before we do, I owe you the story of one of my very favorite saints, a saint whom I have recently learned to love and venerate. And that is the story of St. Oswald of Northumbria, the Raven of the North. The man who planted his cross at Heavenfield, the man who translated for Aidan, a man whose death and whose relics are one of the great stories of England. His story will be next. But for now, remember Aidan, the quiet monk who sat at the table and said, "Let's just start with the milk for these unruly Englishmen." Remember Aidan, the bishop who walked so that he could stop and pray and be with his sheep. Remember the man who ransomed slaves and made them priests. Remember the man who gave everything, anything away without a second thought. May the prayers of St. Aidan of Lindisfarne, the apostle of Northumbria, be with us all.

0: You have been listening to The Great Rood Screen, the story of men and women who sought the kingdom of heaven in the mists of the British Isles. I'm Deacon Seraphim Richard Rowland, and this has been a listener-supported presentation of Ancient Faith Radio.
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0: Telling the Story, the Sunday Gospel Revisited. Join Father David as he uses the settings of the Gospel stories, as well as contemporary and historical settings, to bring a fresh and unexpected look at various biblical texts. Here's Father David with today's episode.
1: Hi, welcome to Telling the Story. I'm your host, Father David Smith. Today's Telling the Story is inspired by the Gospel reading for the Sunday before the Nativity, found in St. Matthew's Gospel, chapter 1, and verses 1 through 25. This passage begins with the long genealogy of our Lord, which I enjoy reading every year. Who are all these people, I wonder, and what would it be like to meet them, the ancestors of our Lord? Today's Telling the Story is entitled The Room of Unfamiliar People. You have become the adopted child of God. You have become the brother or sister of Jesus the Savior. His family is your family, and it's a mess. But at this time of the year, you enjoy a brief visit. Before you walk through the door, you pause to take a deep breath. It takes resolve to get through this. Thus prepared, you enter the room of unfamiliar people. You wonder every time if you really need to go. Why not just skip this part and get on with all the approaching elaborations of Christmas? There's so much more to do and less than a week to do it. But no, what you do today has become a tradition to walk into this space full of old, odd people, most of whom you don't really know or barely remember. Some are familiar. You gravitate toward them the moment you enter the room. One woman in particular. Several walls in your home have her picture. The church has a handful of her icons as well. And your mom had, or has, that piece of jewelry with her on it. Mary, by name, the youngest person in the room after you. You know her the best and can speak to her without her scowling or leaning back a little as if to get a better look as the others do. She smiles and asks you about your life, then calls her husband Joseph over to say, "You remember her, don't you? You remember him, don't you?" He is much older, and you're not always sure he's telling the truth when he responds, "Of course I do." The people here are all very old, from different times, but you cannot regard them as you might doddering oldsters who don't understand smartphones or drive anymore. You tend to look at your own grandfather that way, a man with a glorious and storied past who can no longer tie his shoes. These people are different. Their stories comprise the foundation of the faith, that of your people, of you yourself, of your family. No, progress and technology have not left them behind. They left it behind long ago and look upon it with a mixture of amusement and sorrow. Among them, the infirmities of old age remain unchanged year after year. Over there you see Tamar with Perez and Zerah, her twin sons standing with her. She appears as beguiling as the day she seduced her father-in-law, Judah, tricking him into keeping his promise that she would bear children as a part of his family. Tamar has no affectations. She gets things done. When you approach her, she has nothing to say. Let others tell her story and make their judgments. Her sons, on the other hand, feel out of place. They look around the room as if searching for someone, but when approached, their eyes fall to the floor. They have stories, but no one knows beyond the little included in the scriptures. Now, Aminadab approaches you, as he does every year, to tell his story, at least his favorite part of it. When the Philistines captured the Ark of the Covenant, they took it to various places throughout their land, and everywhere it brought nothing but disaster. While they had it, the Bible says they were plagued with mice. But when Aminadab comes to that part of the story, he always clarifies, they were not mice. The word in Hebrew is emerad, from which we get the word hemorrhoid.
2: as big as mice, he says, holding up his fingers. His laughter fills the room, and everyone looks and smiles, as they do every year. He shouts, "Don't mess with God!" When the Philistines beg the Israelites,